0: Gilmore, eh? Ooh, nice loft on that one. And it rolls on for Reggie.
1: Great start for Jake there. He's got a nose for the Reggies. That's going to be an asset today.
0: Showtime Austin Ebersole up on the tee next.
1: Last year's Virginia Fling Golf Open winner. Definitely one of the favorites here.
0: Yeah, he's the number one ranked player in the world, and he's also a golf pro at American Classic, so he's got a great short game.
1: They call him Showtime for a reason. The course is his stage.
0: Yeah, nobody's going to accuse him of being camera shy.
1: It's going left.
0: Yeah, he's got the distance, but he underestimated how much wind there really is.
1: Can't blame his caddy for that one, Kevin.
0: And now we've got Scantron. He's an athletic director at a school in North Carolina, but he's originally from Connecticut.
1: He had a great finish in Virginia. You know he played D1 hockey for Rhode Island?
0: Yep, that's what the card says, Oates. He's also the number 5 player in the world, and he's Showtime's teammate on Apex Fling Crew. Looking good.
1: He's going to like that one.
0: Yeah, center of the green. He's got the Reggie, and he'll have a great birdie look.
1: That's his hockey background coming into play there. Just a natural athlete.
0: Finally, the Mountaineer, Zach Mulvey, a West Virginia grad.
1: This is his first appearance in the finals. He's got a real nice all-around game.
0: Yeah, he's gotten better every tournament and won the team's event in Virginia with his best friend, Big Cat Mike Edwards. They're part of Keystone Fling Crew. Oh, good one there.
1: Hope he didn't take too much off it.
0: Ooh, just enough. He's on with the Reggie. Kenzo with the flick shot from just off the green.
1: This green's a tricky one. You're not on the top. You got some work to do.
0: Yeah, not quite enough. Looks like it's going to roll back. Showtime with the clean sweep.
1: Nice loft. Oh, I like it.
0: Looking good, but it's rolling fast.
1: Whoa, even with all the rain, this green is still grease-like.
0: You're not going to make me sing again, are you? Mountaineer with the on-green flop shot.
1: This is a good choice here. He saw what happened to Kenzo's ball. Decided to stick it with a flop.
0: Well, expertly done. He'll have that for the par. Island Hopper using a sidecar for his birdie attempt.
1: Get up! Get up! Oh, that's going to roll back. Just watch it.
0: Oh, yeah. You call it, Oates. Like you knew it was going to happen.
1: Tough break for Island Hopper here, but I have a good feeling about his next shot.
0: Scantron, clean sweep for birdie. That's going to be short. Now, Jake, take two with the sidecar.
1: Looks good.
0: He's got it. You called it. Oates Tradamus.
1: Home course advantage for the San Diego transplant.
0: Two putt the hard way. That was teammate Kenzo. Can he match him to save par?
1: Using a slightly different sidecar. Almost workable.
0: Showtime needs this for par.
1: Put some mustard on it.
0: No, it's going to be short. He'll tap that in for bogey. Scantron for par. Go to one under with the Reggie.
1: Boom, you nailed it.
0: Nice one from Scantron there. Mountaineer also needs this for par. Nicely done.
1: Dropped it.
0: Nets to a birdie with the Reggie bonus. So after one hole, Island Hopper, Scantron, and the Mountaineer all lead at one under. Back after this with a look at the women's tournament and teams play.
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9: You left your handprint up here?
10: What's the 7'6 kid that plays for San Antonio?
9: Wembanyama.
10: Yeah, it was him. I'm home.
11: And we're back at the Fling-Off San Diego Open. We'll get back to the men's finals in a bit, but we wanted to give you a taste of some of the other Fling-Off competitions going on this weekend. It's not all about the men. Earlier today, the women's division finished up their 18-hole tournament, also being held at Twin Oaks. More and more female Fling-Offers are playing every day, and the competitive field has grown significantly in the past year. Many women that were just casual players a year ago have now taken their game to the next level, and we're here battling it out in search of a championship. Among the favorites today, you've got the Reggie Queen, Britt Morrison. She's the first competitive female Fling-Off player, number one ranked, and the winner of the Virginia Fling-Off Open. You've also got Birdie of Prey, Krista Smith. She's from Erie, PA, and finished second to Britt in Virginia. She's part of the Flying Birdies Fling-Off team with her boyfriend, Flying Rhino, Jamie Braley. Other women that figure to be in the mix include Show's Over, that's Brooke Ebersole. She's part of the first family of Fling-Off. She's married to Showtime Austin Ebersole, and the Reggie Queen is her sister. And finally, there's Mamacita, Rosie Flores. She'd never even been on a golf course before playing Fling-Off. She credits the timing and discipline she developed in the school color guard for her play. As things played out during the tournament, the competition was fierce. The ladies showed off their skills, and the front nine was a tight back-and-forth affair with several lead changes. Heading into the back nine, it was all tied up at the top of the leaderboard. But Birdie of Prey then pulled away with three straight Reggies and built up a commanding lead. Reggie Queen gave it her all, but she faded down the stretch, while Brooke and Rosie were able to claw back a few strokes from Krista's lead. So entering the final hole, Birdie of Prey held a three-stroke lead over Show's Over. Brooke needed a big swing to close the gap, but pulled her shot to the left and ended up off the green and in trouble. This gave Birdie of Prey some breathing room, and after executing a nice flop shot that got her on the green and close, she was able to glide to victory, winning the San Diego Fling-Off Open by two strokes over Show's Over. Mamacita came in third. Team's tournament took place yesterday, and it felt more like Scotland than San Diego. Yes, ladies and gentlemen, this is San Diego. It's an alternate shot format, and the field was narrowed to five teams competing in a three-hole final, but with cumulative scoring from the earlier round. A lot of familiar faces here, including three of our finalists in the men's individual. But there were plenty of other top Fling-Offers that made it as well. Apex Fling Crew, that's Showtime and Scantron, held a three-stroke lead heading into the final three holes. So it's over, right? Cue the dramatic music. That's why they play the holes. Apex was immediately tested when three other teams regged the par 3 first hole. Main event Mike DeRusha there, Big Cat Mike Edwards, and Public Enemy Daniel Dillinger, all in a row, literally in a row. Convenient little line for those of you who like it that way, you know who you are. Scantron then accidentally put it in turbo mode and launched it into a pond. Or sand trap, or pond in a sand trap. None of the other teams were able to birdie, but Iceman Brandon Hammond said, "I don't need no stinking Reggie." They almost holed out. So now the pressure's on, but Showtime got out of the bunker cleanly. And then Scantron drained the par putt to stem the damage. So after one, still up by two strokes heading into hole two. Okay, clear sailing from here on, right? Not exactly. Public Enemy and Savage Fling Squad kept the pressure on, just holding the green for the Reggie. While Scantron's approach shot went over again. Stupid turbo mode. Meanwhile, Big Cat was lurking in the jungle. He and the Mountaineer in trouble. Sean Van Lanker had a nice sidecar. Then a stroke later, he drains the comeback putt to keep things close. Public Enemy sinks the putt for the Reggie par, and things are getting spicy. So Showtime again needs to stem the bleeding. Good looking shot, right? Get in the hole! Okay, now you can stop. Seriously, stop. Okay, we're done. Nope, still going. What the heck just happened? Scantron's now off the green, so we can do this. Why didn't you just do that, Showtime? So Apex heads into the final hole, clinging to a one-stroke lead. Tin Man, Neil Little, the nice shot, but too late to matter. Main Event also fires a bomb. But SVL's approach shot is a wee bit short. There would be no Reggies for Spartan. Later, he gets a nice sidecar to keep things close. Meanwhile, Apex acted like they were contractually bound to keep things interesting for TV. Scantron sends into the trees for Showtime. Trees, huh? Well, how about you play your next one from the sand? Oh, sand, you say? Well, anything you can do, I can do worse. Now they're line three in the trap. Wait, what is happening? Savage Fling Squad is going shark hunting, that's what. Public Enemy, big one off the tee.
8: Hit the path!
11: He went out the cart path. Reggie be huge here. Soldier Boy's approach has got the distance, but it's curving foul in the trap. But hey, they only lie two, so now they're in a virtual tie with Apex, who lies three in the other trap. Gotta play it as it lies in the sand traps. What's he gonna do? Ooh, not that. Anything but that. So then Scantron says to Showtime, "You're all clear, kid. Now let's blow this thing and go home." He does. And they do. Apex Fling Crew with the victory.
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8: While we were away, the action continued. Here's a quick recap of the last two holes. On the par 5 second, Showtime had a nice shot off the tee, but ended up bogeying the hole when his approach shot went over the green. The Mountaineer became the Forester. It resulted in a bogey as well. Island Hopper continued to roll with a booming tee shot, and he used a low-to-high technique on his third shot for another record.

0: Dantron just missed the green and a Reggie. But almost holed out with his signature loophole shot. But his roller coaster ride continued when he missed his par putt. Kenzo showed his teammate Island Hopper a thing or two about the load of high shot. He also got a Reggie. He just missed the birdie, but picked up a stroke with Reggie Parr. With his co-leaders faltering, Jake was in a great position to open up a commanding two-stroke lead. But he couldn't capitalize. A costly three-putt meant that he was only leading by a stroke after two holes. On the third playoff hole, Jake continued his pinpoint accuracy with another Reggie. Kenzo wanted some beach time in San Diego, and unfortunately he got it. But he managed a great sand save that kept him within striking distance. Showtime got back on track with a timely Reggie for the people. But the birdie putt he desperately needed to get back in the hunt came just short. Mountaineer also bounced back with a Reggie. There's a lot of slope on this putt, but hey, he's a Mountaineer. Oh, he knows he let one get away there. Scantron fills the bubble on this one. And he keeps the pressure on Island Hopper with clutch Reggie. Scantron then makes the putt for another Reggie Parr. So now Jake needed to make this to maintain his one-stroke lead going in the last hole. But no, the short putts just aren't falling for Island Hopper today. So now we have a three-way tie heading into the last playoff hole. Kenzo a stroke back and Showtime two.
1: This last hole is a 430-yard par 5 that finishes with an elevated green surrounded by shrubbery. It's not very long, so two solid shots can put you in a great position for a Reggie. But with lots of slope, position is everything.
0: Up first is our co-leader, Scantron. Out and to the right.
1: Yeah, look at that leverage. His strength and height make him one of the longest throwers out there.
0: Mountaineer is next.
1: Pretty shot, right down the boulevard. He should like that.
0: Not that his expression would tell you.
1: Yeah, he's all business today.
0: Sure time. He's going to need a lot of help on this hole. Kenzo, one back. He needs a big one. Going to like that one.
1: Gave that one his all. You can see all that training pay off in Kenzo's form.
0: Finally, we've got Island Hopper, the last of the co-leaders.
1: Let's see if he can shake off that missed putt from the last hole to put him into the three-way tie.
0: Good one there. Mountaineer from the middle of the fairway.
1: Oh, that's a great position for a Reggie. Only about 70 yards to go.
0: Kenzo trying to do the same.
1: Gonna kick it off that hill. Nice.
0: Ended up well. Island Hopper. Up along the right fairway, just past Showtime's ball, about 60 yards away.
1: Oh, he's going to have a nice look at a Reggie from there.
0: Scantron. Huge shot there. Oh, that's a lot of carry.
1: Oh, and unfortunately hit a soft patch, didn't get much roll. But he's going to have an easy flop shot on the green and a chance for a Reggie.
0: Showtime and Scantron, partners in Apex Fling Crew. It's not going to be Showtime today. I'm sure he'd love to see his teammate raise the trophy. Mountaineer.
1: Going full swing with a little touch.
0: Oh, he's playing the slope. It's going to roll back a little bit.
1: Nice. He'll have a decent look at Reggie Bird from there.
0: Kenzo, the low to high. He needs to get this one close.
1: Oh, he loves that shot. Nice. Got the middle tier with a pin, but he's a little left.
0: Yeah, it's a little longer putt than I think he really wanted. Showtime with the flop.
1: I like the loft. Well played. He'll have a nice birdie look.
0: Island Hopper trying to get it close.
1: It's going to the left. Stay up. Ah, nice. He's on that middle tier, so he's got a great shot at the birdie.
0: Good shape there. Scantron, everyone else is on the green with a Reggie. He needs to get this one close.
1: Right on the pin. Sit down.
0: Oh, he's going to get it to roll back.
1: He's working that green like a master.
0: Yes, he's going to love that.
1: Well, everyone else has to be thinking birdie, match Scantron.
0: Oh, you're right there, Oates. Kenzo's got to have this to have any chance.
1: Nope. That slope at the end, you can't overstrike it. You have to hit the break perfectly.
0: Kenzo put up a good fight. Should be really proud of his effort here.
1: Yeah, he'll be back. Mountaineer's going to barely have to touch this. Oh, no.
0: Oh, hit a house.
1: Should have listened to me.
0: He's going to have to make that par putt to stay in this thing. Showtime. Probably academic, but he wants to end on a high note. Oh, not that he was going to leave that short.
2: Hey, I had to go for it, right?
1: Island Hopper's ready for the face-off.
0: Birdie here would really put the pressure on Scantron. Oh, he's just short.
1: Oh, and he had the line, just not quite enough.
0: Finishes up this par, so he's the leader in the clubhouse. Kenzo and Showtime are out. Mountaineer can tie him with a par, but only Scantron can beat him now. Showtime finishing up. He's got it.
1: Nice. Souvenir for the fans.
0: Mountaineer's got to make this to stay in it. Oh, he's short.
1: I think that last putt made him gunshot.
0: Yeah, not the finish he was looking for, but he's had a really strong effort throughout these finals.
1: There's a souvenir for the trees.
0: Scantron, this one's for the tournament. And he's got... Oh, he comes out! Oh, just missed it. So with that tap-in, he ties Island Hopper, and the two of them will go to a sudden-death playoff. For that, we're going to be repeating the 18th hole.
1: Yeah, I was heading right in there, and then he just got mugged. Tough break for Sam.
0: Well, I wouldn't mind an extra hole, Oates, would you?
1: I got nowhere to be.
0: So back to the 18th tee we go to see if the second time is the charm for one of these two.
1: Yeah, we got the hockey player versus the skateboarder. See who can take it.
0: Scantron's first up. It's a nice one, but looking to keep it left.
1: Yeah, he'll be fine. Maybe even better off than last hole.
0: Island Hopper, Jake Anderson. Nice one, up the right fairway, just short of Scantron's. To add to the intrigue, guess where Sam is staying while he's in San Diego? That's right, at Jake's place.
1: Yeah, that's right. If Sam wins, I hope he's got a hotel lined up.
0: I think he'll want one if he loses, too. Island Hopper. Another bomb. That puts him in great shape.
1: Yeah, very similar to last hole.
0: If it ain't broke, don't fix it. Scantron. Nice one. Just off the green. Looks like it's going to come down to the short game again.
1: Always does, doesn't it, Kevin?
0: Island Hopper and Scantron. Two good friends, great competitors, now involved in an epic battle.
1: I'm loving every minute of this.
0: That's good, because you're not getting paid overtime. Island Hopper, critical approach shot. He's got the Reggie, and he's on that same middle tier.
1: Yeah, it's almost in the exact same spot as last time.
0: Scantron's got to match Jake.
1: Well, it's going a little right. Oh, he's not going to get that same roll back. He's got about 6 feet to go.
0: Still, he got the Reggie, and he's in great shape. So look at this graphic. They're both going to have very similar putts to what they had when they played this hole a few minutes ago. They pretty much know the break and the speed. Now they just have to execute.
1: Yeah, I got a sense one of these guys is going to birdie for the win.
0: Island Hopper's going to have the first crack at it.
1: He knows exactly what he needs to do.
0: Good roll. Oh, it's got a break.
1: Oh, just a little high. We didn't want to leave that short. I get it.
0: This time he had the speed, but not the break. And he's going to tap that one in for par. So now, once again, it comes down to Scantron with a birdie look to win the tournament.
1: Sam's got to keep it inside the hole on this one, Kevin. It's going to break about a half an inch.
0: He's got it. Sam Scannell sinks the birdie putt for the win.
1: Right in the heart.
0: The first one out there to congratulate him is Jake. What a class act.
1: There it goes. There's Mike, Sean, got the whole crew out there.
0: He got his teammate, Showtime. Pure elation.
1: Good job, Sam.
3: 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What if tech gurus could finally be recognized for their skills? What if this was a weekly evening TV show? That's how Excel Esports was born.
4: 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Introducing Excel Esports, the exciting combination of gaming and Microsoft Excel. In this game, 8 players from different countries solve logical tasks with the help of Excel. Today, the players are facing a total of 125 questions, split into 7 levels of difficulty. Harder levels get more points, but they might take more time to solve. There are also 5 bonus questions available. However, those bonus points are only available to the first few players that solve the problems. The total game time is 30 minutes, and a maximum of 2,000 points are available. Elimination Race takes Excel Esports battles to a whole new level. Every 5 minutes, the player with the least amount of points gets eliminated from competition. In the case of a tie, the player who scored the points last will be eliminated. At the end, only 3 players will remain to share the prizes. The player with the highest number of points will win the battle. Game tactics and the right solving sequence are crucial for winning today. Good luck to our participants and to the audience out there. Prepare to have your mind blown.
5: 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I'm Bill Jelen from Mr. Excel.
6: I am super excited. It's going to be sweaty. It's going to be nerve-wracking. My hair is standing up right now, and I'm so glad I'm not on the other side. I'm on this side.
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8: 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I'm an accountant in Alberta, Canada.
9: 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I'm a computer science student at the National University of Singapore.
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11: 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I'm a mining engineer. I live just outside of Toronto, Canada.
12: 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I'm an associate professor of finance at the University of Arizona.
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14: Hi, I'm Dermot Early. I'm a financial modeler. I'm originally from Ireland. Now I live in New York.
12: I love doing all of these puzzles. 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
14: 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That's challenging.
12: The way you solve it is going to matter, as well as how fast you can go. They're always just really interesting challenges to try out.
7: Excel is a tool that is used by a lot of people in their jobs, in their daily lives. Yeah, there's definitely a lot of people who can take part and have fun.
15: 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These series of Excel Esports battles are part of qualification to the main draw of the Microsoft Excel World Championship 2023, with the finals taking place in Las Vegas in December. We are glad to present you the case for the battle. Elimination Race, designed by Andrew Grigoljunovich, the founder of the tournament, and is brought to you by Software One, a leading technology services provider. 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The rules of the game are very simple. Before the game, each player selects one of the 4 cars and places them on the cell on the racetrack. Players take turns to roll 2 dice and move their race cars according to the number of pips thrown. The winner of the game is the player whose race car crosses the finish line first. This case contains a total of 7 different sets of problems and 5 bonus questions. It offers a wide variety of game-winning tactics. Remember that every 5 minutes, the player with the least number of points will get eliminated. Plan your strategy wisely. Good luck, and see you in Las Vegas.
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7: Playoffs are here, fellas. 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
1: Three, two, one, go.
12: All right, and here we are starting off looking at Andrew's screen.
13: There's seven levels here with different points at each level, plus five bonus questions. Now, the bonus questions award extra points if you're one of the first to answer it.
12: Right.
13: And so it looks like Andrew here is back on the racetrack. He's trying to count how many people are adjacent to the red and white border right now, which I think is one of the bonus questions.
1: Yeah, it's the first one.
12: It is. The first five can get this bonus question, and then they go down until you get to the fifth bonus question, and the first player who answers it gets those points.
13: What an interesting strategy to try and lock in one of those bonus questions first before even starting to get to the point of solving the case. Michael quickly got 75 points on bonus one. And we see that Andrew Nye has pulled ahead with 125, yeah. So that's a second bonus question there. Yeah. Brittany got bonus question number two. The frustrating thing with these Unicode characters that are in there, for those little dice, you know, you think that it would be hard to do VLOOKUPs or XLOOKUPs on those, but they work just like everything else.
12: Yeah,
13: you can build your lookup tables to include those, or, you know, if you want, you could convert them back to regular numbers, 1 through 6, using some sort of method. Looks like she's just dealing with them the way she is doing using the VSTAT function.
1: One
13: of the new functions in Excel. Alana got 60 points on the board.
12: Level one,
13: good for her.
1: That was the first one. Yeah, the first level.
13: All right, so Emily's in trouble. Right now, unless she can put some points on the board, she will be eliminated. Let's take a look and see how Emily's doing. It looks like Emily has filled in her level one, not posted them to the answer sheet.
12: You can have answers sitting there, but you have to formally submit them.
13: In level two, it's a trick. You have to figure out, based on how many moves you get from the dice, what cell you're going to end up in. So kind of is like a backwards reverse double lookup. Boy, Emily is 37 seconds away from elimination here. Let's go take a look at Andrew Nye, all the way up to 385 mm-hmm. points already.
1: Wow. Emily did score the 60 points. She got it.
13: And the rules here are the tiebreaker is if they both have 60 points at the 25 minutes, the last person who got the 60 points will be eliminated. So in that case, that would be Emily right now, unless she can manage to get some points somehow. It looks like Andrew has gotten a lot of points from the bonus rounds, bonus one, bonus three, bonus four.
12: Yeah.
13: Emily has been eliminated, our first contestant.
1: Oh.
13: Too bad.
14: Really is case dependent. This is just not a case that was easy for me and couldn't quite work out what to... where to go to next. I'll get some more practice, and I definitely would like to come back and try it again.
13: You're mid early making a charge there. 345. Let's see how he's doing. Level one and level two, good for him. And just finished bonus question four.
1: He's skipping the bonus questions that have the lowest amounts. He's going for the high points.
13: What a strategy there.
12: All right.
13: He's trying to count the number of tickets that are adjacent to the track.
12: Front row seats.
1: This was tricky.
12: Yes, it was.
1: Very sneaky. Yeah.
13: So it's interesting to see one of the best players in the world just basically selecting the cells and using the status bar to count how many are there.
1: I did that too.
13: Yeah, me too.
12: It was easy.
1: Like, forget formulas. I'm just going to use standard stuff.
12: Yep, highlight and hold down that control key.
1: Oh, yeah.
13: Look at our leaderboard. Andrew and I up to 785.
1: Wow.
12: Brittany is in first place now. Okay, let's take a quick peek at Andrew.
1: Brittany.
12: What is going on?
13: All right.
12: All right.
13: This is levels one, two, three. This is an amazing rematch. Before Brittany and Andrew were neck and neck, and in the last seconds, Andrew just guessed on a few answers and pulled ahead by 5 points. Wow. This is Brittany's chance to get revenge.
1: Oh,
12: yes,
1: yeah.
12: Yes. And there was just 5 seconds left when Andrew came and burst out in front.
1: Painful.
12: Almost painful.
13: So Andrew here working on level four.
1: Oh, yeah. That's complicated.
13: That's the slow on turns. Yeah. Anytime you get to one of those sharp turns, the car basically has to stop until the next dice roll. And this was the one that really threw me, because for each dice roll, the higher number of pips goes first. So if you roll a one and a five, you have to do the five first, even if it might be more advantageous to go the other way. So you have to do a little sort there amongst all those little pairs. And that's actually the one where I said, well, let me go work on some bonus questions here in the time that I have left, because I'd never be able to solve it.
1: The thing with level four and five is also that they don't depend on the ones before, and they can get the most points if they solve these. So maybe that's what Brittany did. Oh, she got all the bonus. She got up to bonus four.
13: Four. So that means,
12: except for number five, right. Yeah.
13: That means Dearmid and Brittany are the only ones to get bonus four, which is limited to just two people, I think. So.
12: Yep, just two.
1: 10 seconds, 8 seconds to go for the next one to get eliminated.
12: Uh-oh, who's it going to be?
13: So Alana and Isaac look like they're tied at 60. It will be Alana.
14: My first battle, I had a broken wrist, and really this one for me was about getting back up on the horse and starting to get involved with the battles again. When I found the community of this Excel community a few years ago, it was where I kind of felt finally at home.
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5: In previous competitions, some people would sit on points. They would have them and they would keep working, but they would submit them later. Today, that strategy will not work.
6: No, with the elimination, you have to post those as soon as you can.
5: That's right.
6: All right, let's take a look at Isaac. Clearly far behind. He's got level one done, but he's it looks like he's stuck trying to solve level two, which is figuring out which cell address you'll end up at after that many moves.
5: I use indirect equals indirect race car exclamation point and AX4. Boom.
6: That's funny. I cheated and used a little VBA here to create my table.
7: Bill, yeah. Wow.
6: Hey, VBA is is legal.
5: You got some progress. Look, Isaac, you're doing it. Come on, Isaac.
7: He got it.
6: He's got half of it. Look at this. Dermot early has moved into second place with 810 points.
5: Mm-hmm. Yes, let's see what's happening with Dermot.
6: He's gotten levels 1, 2, and 3 done. Level 4 is the hard one where you have to, again, figure out those hairpin turns that slow you down.
5: Right.
6: Really, a lot of extra logic is going to be done here. And typically what Dermot would do in these, he's looked ahead to level 5 and level 6 and trying to build a solution that will handle all three of those.
7: Oh. That's smart, yeah.
5: So
7: I can see he's using the scan function. He's going for the lambdas.
5: And Brittany is still in first place. Andrew Nye has moved into second. Let's check out what's happening with Andrew.
7: He's making his logic for level 4. But once he gets this, he's going to be able to solve level 5 easily. He'll just have to adjust the logic if he does it correctly.
5: Okay.
6: Oh, we have 45 seconds to elimination. Isaac Lee is catching up to David Brown, but he's
5: getting there.
6: He's still 64 points behind.
5: And here it is, the student Isaac Lee and the professor David Brown.
7: Let's see who wins, who stays, who leaves.
5: Well, that's a battle in and of itself.
6: If Isaac should just throw some random numbers in. Desperately to try and avoid elimination here. It looks like that will be the end.
7: Yeah.
8: Level 2 was really difficult. I couldn't figure out a way to use formulas to extract the cell references from the positions on the racetrack, so I had to do it manually. It's really stressful, but also very fun. I think competing against the best Excel financial monitors in the world is quite an experience. Highly recommend it.
7: And we have 5 left.
5: Right, and we have 5. And David Brown is no longer in 5th place. Now he's in 4th.
7: Michael.
5: All right.
6: We've gotten to the really tough parts of these cases.
7: Yeah.
5: Yes. Yes. Oh, Andrew, 1,025 points. What is he doing?
7: Andrew got it.
6: What? And once you've solved level 4, hopefully that's going to lead directly to level 5 really quick.
7: Oh.
6: Which is worth 220 points.
5: And for those of you watching, you are watching The Road to Las Vegas. In Las Vegas, the World Championship is happening.
6: December 8th and 9th, that's the Active Cell Excel Training Camp and Conference. The winner tonight gets a spot in those Las Vegas finals.
7: Yeah, that's the top 3, right? The top 3 winners. And a ticket for the 3-day Active Cell Excel Challenge.
5: Yes.
6: All right, so Andrew working on level 5 now. In level 5, the rule is momentum. If you happen to roll a 10, 11, or 12 with your 2 dice, then you get a bonus 5 until the next sharp turn. So now we're adding one more bit of logic in. So Andrew has all 4 bonus questions right now. And Brittany has all 4 bonus questions as well.
7: She's checking out level 5, but 5 depends on 4.
6: Oh no, that's bad. Not seeing that error in level four could be fatal for the rest of the competition, because that same logic then could roll into the future.
5: 10 game. Minutes. Now, Michael Holmes has dropped.
7: Oh, Michael. Oh.
8: My goal coming into battle was not to come in last, and I didn't come in last, so I'm happy. I meant to hit a timer when I started to know when the 5 minute intervals were up, and I forgot to start my timer, so I didn't really know how much time I had left to scramble for an answer. But overall, it was a really fun experience. Never thought I would be on ESPN, especially for Excel. In some ways, I'm a pro athlete now.
5: David, the professor.
6: Look how fast his keyboard.
7: Yeah, that's

0: their own little problems, slow turn, momentum, and you have to figure out the first one to cross the finish line. Not arrive at the finish line, but actually cross the finish line. So you've got all kinds of action going on now and evaluating who gets there first. This is worth 300 points. Dermot is ahead just thanks to the bonus points. Bonus two and three.
1: All right, and he's using the X to look up, and he's got some wild formulas going on in here.
2: Mm-hmm.
1: Oh. Looks like a named range called pips.
0: Is that a function? Did he write a lambda function?
2: I think he wrote, yeah, he was writing some lambdas before.
0: Yeah, and he has a lambda function called pip and another one called pips. David Brown is going to be eliminated in one more second. The student and the professor both knocked out.
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0: What we have left are the people that use Excel 40, 50, 60 hours a week. So Andrew must be working on level 6 or 7 at this point with those 1,520 points. Let's take a look at Andrew. So level 6, this is where the 3 cars are racing. You have to figure out who's the first to cross. Basically, he has all this logic already from level 3, 4, and 5.
2: Yeah, I think Andrew's going to get it. It's just a matter of how far is he going to go? Is he going to finish it all?
1: He is not looking stressed out.
2: No, he seems very calm.
1: That's right.
2: Just like solving some random Excel problem.
1: every day, damn. All right.
2: Brittany looks a bit stressed out.
0: Stressed, yeah.
2: Yeah.
1: Is she still trying to fix level 4 or she moved on? No, this is level 5.
2: Yeah, it looks like she's trying level 5.
1: Yeah, it says a blue car. Okay. The car with the momentum.
0: That's the momentum car, right? Yeah. Looking for. Dermot.
2: Dim scored.
0: 1085. Look at that.
1: See?
2: Right. Dim, let's take a look at Dim. What's happening there?
0: Oh, no. He solved level 5.
2: Oh, my God. What?
0: Without solving level 4. He has errors in level 4, but he went on to level 5. I wonder if he realized.
2: Dim, how is his lambdas working backwards?
0: Oh, Brittany just jumped up to 1160. Yeah. This is
1: look at
0: this coming down here. This,
2: oh my God!
1: Excel competition. Look at this, Brittany. All right.
2: Oh
1: my God. What is Brittany doing? What is Brittany doing? Come on, Chattanooga, Tennessee.
0: Oh, here we are. So just trying to solve part of each case, not getting it all, just to get the points on the board. What a great strategy! And it comes down to Brittany and Dierman, who are both trying to get half of each case in level 4 and 5 there.
2: Okay, Dermot is very concentrated.
0: Look what's happening. Dermot is...
2: He's
0: in level 7. Is he just using RAM between? Is he just going to put in some random numbers to try and solve it?
2: No. That's not possible.
1: Look at that.
2: Okay.
0: Yeah, no.
2: What?
0: Yeah, no,
2: he's doing that.
0: Yeah, you might hit a few, and you press F9 a few times and see which one has the highest score.
2: I think he's looking to see if he got it.
1: Yep, coming up on 10 seconds left. All right, Andrew first, Brittany second, Jarman third. All right.
2: Oh, guys.
1: What's going on here?
0: No, we didn't get any more points. Did not work.
1: Oh, no.
2: And that was it.
1: No.
2: That's a wrap.
0: Oh, my.
2: Wow.
0: All right, so Andrew Nye is our champion with 1,520 points.
1: Yep.
0: All of the bonus questions, all of levels 1 through 5. Awesome.

0: respect.
1: Man, I wonder if these people are human.
0: Yeah.
1: Yeah, they might not be. We need to have to do some kind of testing. Like that robot picture on that episode of Twilight Zone.
0: Right? What is achievable in 30 minutes? Unbelievable.
2: Yeah. Andrew, congratulations. So, Andrew, how much longer do you think you would have needed to get through K7?
3: Seven would have been harder because there was an extra rule about like eliminating and, I don't know, maybe like 10 minutes or something.
0: Dim, how did you solve? You solved five, but not four, and then you went back to four.
4: Yeah, so I realized I thought five was easier than four, so I did it first, and then I put my answers in, and they were almost all wrong. After a considerable time later, I realized that I had put my answers into the first empty space, which was number four, instead of putting them in for number five. I spent a while working on four, put my answers in for that, also realized what had happened, and then put my answers in for five. So.
0: Okay. Yeah,
1: okay, so that explains it. Because I'm looking at you like in fourth place or something, and then this Jack in the Box, bang! Now you're all of a sudden in second place. Okay.
4: Yeah.
2: All right, so Emily, you were the first one knocked out, after 5 minutes to go. Have you just had a great 25 minutes of relaxation since then?
5: Yeah, thinking that it was pretty hard, and I wouldn't have gotten the last ones anyway. But
2: it certainly added a level of stress knowing that every 5 minutes someone would be knocked out. Three of you are have won spots in the Las Vegas Excel Training Camp and Conference, so that will be exciting for you. And of course, the World Excel Championships start in early October.
1: Sign up. Go to the website. Sign up. There's going to be the live competition and classes.
2: Thanks to everyone for tuning in to the Excel Esports Battle on the Ocho.
1: Yeah, this was good. This was good. We saw a lot of functions and formulas and really some fun things that Excel can be used for. I really appreciate that.
2: You know, and just the fact that we have a sentence that we are watching Excel on ESPN. Yeah, for decades, that would be a sentence that I thought would never be true, but here we are. Thanks to my co-hosts, and thanks to the FMWC for putting this together, the Excel Esports Battle.
0: Thank you, guys.
1: Thank you. All right.

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1: What do you do? What is the strategy?
0: Anything is allowed, and the strategy is up to you.
1: Yeah.
2: Here we go.
1: Moving. Yeah. Look at that.
0: There are 10 online Excel esports battles taking place throughout the year. Everyone is welcome to participate in all the battles. After these 10 battles, in October, there's a qualification round where, once again, anyone can participate. 128 players qualify further and start the playoff rounds.
1: Come on! Justine! The collision! How did this happen? Oh my gosh! Come on! No, Patrick! No!
2: Heartbreaker.
1: No! Come on! What is...
0: The top players of Excel esports battles and the playoff winners are invited for in-person finals in Las Vegas. The Vegas event started with 16 players participating in two semifinal rounds. Every 5 minutes, the player with the lowest score got eliminated, forming an 8-player pool who qualified for the final round. This time, the competition was so tough that we had to provide an extra spot in the finals, eventually having a 9-player game.
1: Post 10. Okay. Seconds remain.
2: 10 seconds. 5 to go. He's got to post something. He's got anything. He's going to throw the Hail Mary.

0: All right, who's ready for the final round? Once again, our reminder, our winners will get some of that very beautiful hardware sitting over there, which we will talk more about in a little bit, and they get some cash. Nothing better than some cash in Vegas. So, who's ready for us to kick this off? All right, let's see our scenario.
1: In today's EVE Online themed case, you will be mining asteroids, building ships, assembling fleets, and calculating market prices. In levels 1 and 2, you will calculate exact mineral requirements and final market prices for these ships. In level 3, you will then calculate values for entire fleets. In level 4 to 7, you will be mining asteroids in an asteroid field. Level 6 will have you moving around the asteroid field, finding the most profitable path to fill up your mining barge. And in level 7, you will pull it all together, mining the asteroids and building ships with the acquired minerals. As always, to keep things exciting, we've also included some bonus questions that can be answered at any point in time during the game. Good luck to all contestants.
0: None of this happens without our good friend Andrew, so I'd like to bring him up here on stage now. Andrew, where are you? Look at him walking down that Excel green walkway. I got you over here, Andrew. How are you?
2: I'm good.
0: So, what are we doing here tonight? Walk us through them.
2: Well, guys, have you ever seen that somebody's dream comes true? Watch this moment. It happens. It's happening right now. As I was always dreaming, back since I was a player, back in Maldives days, the first time I came to the finals, I really was dreaming that this deserves to be an esport. This needs to be in a cyber arena with the crowd cheering and the whole world watching. Yeah! And I'm really thankful for the whole team at the Financial Modeling World Cup for organizing everything here. I'm absolutely thankful to our sponsors. Thank you, guys.
0: Let's do it. Everybody with me. We're going to start at three. Ready?
2: Three, two, one,
0: go!
3: Here we go. Ready for the finals.
4: Niels is here, the author of this case. Let's see what's happening. Andrew Nye is already out to 100 points. Okay, but now let me tell you how this is going to work. We have 9 competitors at the first elimination of 5 minutes. Last 2 will be eaten by the bear.
3: That's right. Right? Yeah. And all the bonuses are available to everyone.
4: No, it's limit a free for all.
3: It's a no limit bonus.
4: That's right. That's
3: yeah.
4: right.
3: I think they took some inspiration.
4: You can pull people's legs, bite anything, get those bonus points. All right, here we go.
1: We have ores here that are turned into minerals that are then turned into ships. And what we see here on the blueprints on top with the colorful ships, that is actual blueprints from the game EVE Online. Uh-huh. And the data that they're going to be working with later is actual data that we're pulling from the EVE Online add-in from Excel.
3: Very cool. Right. Yeah, that second add-in output sheet there. Yeah.
1: And I'm very glad to see that they already have points in the board.
4: Yes, yeah. Yes,
3: amazing.
4: Yes.
1: What they're doing here on example or on case 3 is on the right, we have a fleet formation. So they're taking different amounts of ships, mm-hmm. and with mineral prices at certain points in time, they are calculating the value of the fleet.
4: All right, first place. Oh, look at a 5-way tie.
3: Wow. Okay.
4: Ooh, yes.
3: All with levels 1 and 2 complete. Those are considered the easy levels, Niels. So when you were designing this, did you make them too easy?
1: We might have made the first ones too easy, but don't worry. The last ones are extremely hard.
4: We're going to find out. And Willem has bonus point 1.
1: What we're seeing here is the actual output from the Excel add-in right here on the screen. This is pulling market prices on various days for the minerals that they are working here to calculate the final market prices of the ships.
3: And this is real data from the game.
1: And this is real data from the game.
3: That's cool.
4: X-Match.
3: You can see that.
4: Wow.
1: I did not expect them to actually use the rich data because they are using them. That is amazing.
4: Yep,
1: to see.
4: The period date. Yep, that's pulling data from the cards.
3: All right, so we're coming up on our first elimination, and I want to remind everyone that we are eliminating 2 players here at the first elimination.
1: Exciting.
3: So 8th and 9th place will be eliminated. with just over a minute to go. And if we do have ties at that point, they will stay until one person breaks that tie, essentially. Yep.
4: Willem has bounced into first place.
0: Wow.
4: Good that. Okay.
3: Yeah, okay.
4: A bonus point and two levels complete. Yep. 10 seconds. 10 seconds until we're going to lose two people, two competitors.
3: Yeah, Michael Clark down there. And
4: Clark. And Brandon.
3: Brandon, okay.
4: Oh, man.
3: Yeah.
4: All right. I would say, follow me, gentlemen. That's what the police say. Follow me.
3: They're in trouble. They're going to be interrogated right now.
5: I want to thank my wife, Elizabeth. She never made fun of me even once about competing in the Microsoft Excel World Championship.
4: All right.
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4: We are with Willem in first place. He's broken that tie, but now we have a tie for second.
3: Yeah, and these eliminations are going to come quick.
4: Yeah, they are coming quick.
3: And we also have Peter Charles down on the floor.
4: Yes,
3: still Peter down Charles. There. So we'll get a,
4: big
3: we'll
4: fan,
3: get a camera
4: big fan.
3: On him and see how he's doing as well. But still in there, one of our top eight from the main draw. And then we have Michael Jarman drawing us from that, that last chance final qualification.
4: Yeah, we've got everybody who made it through the regular rounds, and the only person from the last chance, the only person from the 27 left, Michael Jarman.
3: So, Niels, one interesting thing about this, we're seeing level four, Michael Jarman's on level four, and right next to level four it says the word easy.
18: Yeah, 1, 2, 3, increasing difficulty, and then on four, since we're introducing that whole scenario with the asteroid field that they are mining, we have an easy level 4 to kind of introduce that mechanic again, and it builds on that in levels 5, 6, and 7 that get very, very hard.
3: Okay, that's interesting. So we could see some points come up quickly here. Level 4 is worth 200 points. Just 2 minutes, 30 seconds to go. We're already approaching our next elimination, Oz.
4: Oh, look at this.
18: And it's a four-way tie.
4: All right, what's happening with Peter Charl? What is Peter Charl doing? Okay, let's look at his screen. Okay, he's got 290 points. Okay.
3: So, Niels, I heard you say earlier that there are like a million different ways to play this EVE Online game. And I feel like with Excel, there's also a million different ways to use this spreadsheet. Okay. So it looks like a good kind of marriage there.
4: 1 minute, 1 minute.
18: Yeah, absolutely.
4: Let's look at Jakob to see what's happening. Ooh. Okay, because now we've got a two-way tie. All right. He's looking concerned, but he's still hanging in there.
3: So level 3 is worth 180 points. And again, whoever grabs those points first will move on.
18: The reason level 3 is so hard, and it took everyone, or at least it did the first one, to solve so much, is that the fleets are colorized. So the type of ship is colorized, but there's no other way to identify the type of ship. So you have to go by field formatting.
4: Okay. Oh, look at this. Look at all those colors.
18: He translated the colors to ships.
3: Okay, there's a strategy.
4: Ooh, and all those colors, like looking down a beautiful kaleidoscope.
3: That's right.
4: Yes.
3: Yeah.
4: All right, here we go.
3: Okay, so we'll see if that pays off. He's got his translated ships on there, on those colors.
4: Michael Jarman with 440 points so far. Look at that.
3: With a V lookup.
4: Yeah.
3: Good old V lookup. I like using VLOOKUP in these.
4: But no, we might have some Index Match people down there. They might start some mess. But okay. All right.
18: So Adam and Jakob are still battling out for elimination here.
3: Yeah.
18: Next to score.
3: Wins, yeah.
18: There we go.
4: Oh, oh. And Jakob is out. It's interesting, in previous two rounds, we saw people go more for bonus points.
3: Yeah.
18: Yeah. And I feel like it could have been a good strategy here, too.
3: Yeah, interestingly, because those points weren't necessarily, it wasn't a requirement to solve the levels, right?
18: No, they're fairly independent, but the theory behind them builds on, so it's easier to solve it once you have understood the other levels.
3: Yeah.
18: Here we see the asteroid field that I was talking about. Mm-hmm. So obviously in the game, the asteroid field is a beautiful 3D space landscape, but we had to somehow picture it here in Excel. And so you're seeing asteroids of different colors representing different ore types. And the number says how big the asteroid is. So the higher the number, the more ore is in that asteroid.
4: Okay, let's see.
3: All right,
4: okay,
3: Peter.
4: Look at focus. Okay, 490 points.
3: Okay,
4: not in danger of being cut off. Okay, no. good deal. Second place.
18: Yeah.
4: Second place.
18: Strong.
4: All right, ahead of Andrew Nye.
3: Well.
4: All right, so yeah, see, when you get set at the kids' table and you're adult, you got something to prove. Right, he's not horsing around anymore.
3: Yeah.
18: Willem has gone the bonus question strategy. He's got bonus question 1 and 2 done.
4: What's he working on?
18: He's on level 3. He's still trying to solve level 3. Mm-hmm.
3: That is a tough one.
4: He needs less than 100 points. 5 seconds. Willem, the math lead. Come on, can you do it? Oh, yo! Look at that.
18: Wow.
4: Now, Adam Carter, look at that. It's just 3 seconds.
18: Wow.
4: Oh. Look at that.
18: Amazing.
3: Wow. Boom. Saved.
4: Look at that.
3: By a bonus question.
18: That's a mathlete right there.
3: Yeah.
4: That's right.
18: Amazing work.
4: Willem knocked the mustard off of Adam's hot dog. Look at that. Oh, look at that. It's gone.
18: So Andrew's working on level 4 here on the asteroid field.
3: We also converted the colors there.
18: Yep. Again, taking the concept from level 3 into level 4.
4: Okay. What's happening? Let's see.
18: He's
4: in second place.
3: Yeah.
4: Second place. Look at that.
3: Nice.
4: Yeah, everybody. That's right.
18: He's reading the instructions. That'll get you there every time.
4: Okay.
3: Yeah. There's a lot of instructions in this case. which was that a challenge for you to write out all those instructions and come up with all these strategies?
18: I mean, we try to make it as understandable as possible for somebody who doesn't come from the EVE world. And I'm glad to see that we have on the first five levels already points. So it shows that somebody understands the cases.
3: Yeah, might have some new EVE players here.
18: I hope
3: after
18: so.
3: Tonight, yeah.
4: Look at that, look at that, ooh, look at that, look at that, look at that. Yeah. He's twitching. He's like, okay. He's like, you're not going to get me.
18: He's the only one with close completion on level 4 and level 5.
3: Yeah. Andrew moving up. Look at that. Our number one seed is moved up. That's the thing with the way the scoring works, because you typically score points for an entire level, which is going to give you a couple hundred points. The spread here is only 220, I'm sorry, between first and fourth.
4: Look at that.
3: Right there.
4: Look serious.
3: Yeah, got his file extension hat on. Mm-hmm. 15 left to our next elimination.
18: He needs 65 points.
3: Looking at a bonus.
4: 10 seconds.
3: You can score a bonus. Bonus 3 is worth 100 points. Mm-hmm. So, right? That would help him out big time.
4: Yeah.
18: One and out.
4: Okay. But a nice showing, a valiant effort by Diarmid Early. All right.
18: It's a very close
4: game. All right.
3: Yeah.
0: Well played. How you feeling? You look a little frazzled.
14: I'm feeling a little frazzled, yeah. That'd be a fair assessment.
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3: Hey. All right, we're down to our final four.
4: Final four. We need to see how Peter Sherrill is doing.
3: Our first, second, third, and one will be more, yeah. Will be eliminated.
5: Yeah. We're seeing Andrew right now. He's completed level four, working on level five.
6: So in level five, we introduce a new mechanic into all of this, and that's the mining skill level. So before that, asteroids just had a certain value. They were mined. That was it. Now we introduce a skill level that means if a player that mines the asteroid has a low skill level for a certain asteroid, there's a waste factor in it. So they don't receive 100% of the ore, they receive less than 100% of the ore. And they need to calculate that and factor that into the production of the ships or blueprints after that. So
5: okay.
6: It's just another layer of complexity. The kids table.
4: All right. All right.
6: Oh, so right by 5 points. By 5 points.
4: He is on the bubble. Six.
6: It's just 5 points.
5: Just five points.
4: 5 points.
5: Man, it's so close. And Willem has partial points for level four. So he probably skipped level three, moved on to level four.
4: Michael Jarman screen.
5: Yeah.
4: Okay. So he's looking at kind of max function happening.
5: Yeah, looks like he's working on bonus points too now. Yeah, so he doesn't have any bonus points yet. So that could, if he can get some bonus points again, bonus one's worth 50, bonus two, 75, bonus three, 100 points. So that could really move him up here. Just over 6 minutes to go. Again, we're going to see our final competitor eliminated at 5 minutes, with 5 minutes left. We have, he's using the sequence function, trying to work out maybe another bonus point here. Mm-hmm. And we'll see.
4: Yeah.
5: And we got Peter with, I believe he had 615 points.
4: Right.
6: And 30 seconds.
5: 30 seconds to go. Okay. So he's looking at those, converting those colors. Mm-hmm. Trying to figure that one out, level three.
4: Mm-hmm. 15 seconds.
5: Not an easy one.
6: Just 5 points.
4: Not easy at all.
5: Yeah. If it just get something, I know. Just five. Well, anyway.
6: Three, two, one.
4: Peter Sherrill. All right. They're giving it a good go.
5: Yeah.
4: Gave it a good go.
5: Yeah.
4: All right.
5: One of our top seats
3: in
5: the main
3: Peter,
5: draw.
3: Come on up.
4: All right. This is Peter. Yeah, let's hear from Peter.
3: All right, Peter. 5 points. So close. You were really doing great.
7: I thought I got 6 bonus points for sitting over there. Is that not accurate? No.
3: There should be points for being at the kids' table, but unfortunately we can't this time around.
7: Fair enough. So
3: great job. Well done, everybody. Huge round of applause. Look at that.
4: All right. And everybody.
3: All right, we will see you next year, my friend. So here's our question. Who is our first place, second, and third? We will know very, very shortly.
4: Very shortly.
3: Three minutes, 50 seconds
4: that's
3: left.
4: That's right. And we got 2 regular competitors and 1 last chance competitor.
5: Yeah, Andrew's out in front here. He has all 4 bonus points, which is... put him in the lead. That's about 350 points worth of bonus points there. So that's put him in the lead.
6: Yeah, Michael actually has more points from the base levels.
5: Right.
6: He's just missing those bonuses.
5: Yeah, so they're definitely a factor here. Good strategy for our number one seed to try and take home this victory.
4: And that belt down there.
5: And that belt.
4: If anything else,
5: prize money.
4: You got to take that belt home.
5: That's right.
4: What is Willem doing right? No, he's looking around. Looks like he smells some stinky feet. Look at that face he had on there. What? Come on, man. I don't know.
5: Hopefully they get him motivated to put some points on the board.
4: Yeah.
5: Just 2 minutes, 30 seconds or so to go. Andrew Nye out in the lead.
4: Mm-hmm.
5: see if Michael Jarman can get any of those bonus points or possibly level
4: something,
5: six.
4: Something.
5: Level six is worth 240, so that would not get him into the lead there.
4: Level seven is worth 420 points.
5: Yeah, that would. But those kind of build on each other, right, Niels? We might see Andrew potentially get level 5 points, which would really put him out in the lead here with just a minute 30 to go.
6: And it looks like we're really stumping them on level 6 and 7. They're moving around an asteroid field trying to find the optimal path. So it's a lot of cell movement based on asteroid value.
5: Mm-hmm. Really challenging.
6: That's really challenging.
5: Yeah, to try and find a path through the squares here, the cells.
4: Andrew's shaking his head.
6: Oh, Michael got some bonus points.
4: Okay. 40 seconds remaining.
5: Ooh.
4: 40
5: seconds
4: to
5: go.
4: So. Okay, this is it. There's no more eliminations. When this is over, it's over. All right, and Andrew, now he's looking around. He's taking his headphones off. What is he doing? Okay, is he safe? Is he safe? This is bold. Look at him crossing his arms. No. The guy is flexing.
8: 19,
4: he's flexing.
8: 18,
4: he's flexing.
8: 16,
4: what is he doing? What is,
8: 15,
4: look at this guy. Look at
8: 14,
4: him. No.
8: 13, 10, 9,
4: oh, come on.
8: 8,
4: what is
8: 7,
4: no. 6.
8: No, it is all over, boys and girls. Ladies and gentlemen, children of all age, we have our new winner.
4: Oh, man.
8: Our new Microsoft Excel World Champion, Andrew Guy.
4: See, look, hey, Steven.
5: They can't hear you.
9: Firstly, I want to really just thank all the other competitors. They were super gracious, super, like, supportive. This was a really intense case. There were a lot of different levels. You can do a lot of different things. And, towards the end, I just realized that I didn't have time to get any more points. So basically, I was just looking at Michael and seeing if he could get any more and overtake me. But, yeah.

0: Thanks for joining us. We want you to get involved. Go out to the website. Check out the links. Join us. We had an amazing week of learning this week, hanging out with each other, learning more. And there are so many great opportunities, not only for the year-long competition, but for this competition. And maybe one of you will join us and be holding that big trophy next year. So on behalf of everybody here, I'm Stephen Rose, and I want to thank all of you for coming out and joining us.
1: Thank you, Stephen Rose, for being the captain of this vessel and getting us here.
0: All right. Thanks, everybody. We are all done. Have a great evening. Congratulations. We will see you next year. Good night.
2: Welcome to Emerald Downs in Auburn, Washington, known for exciting horse racing every spring and summer. But one day in July every year, the corgis come to the track. I'm Alex Wilson, meteorologist with the Weather Channel, big dog fanatic. And Tom Harris, you're our track announcer. We've got over 100 corgis coming today to determine who's the best.
3: Alex, it's the World Championship Corgi Race right here today. And we've got dogs coming from 7 states to compete. Milo Benz returning to defend his crown. He had a tough go in 2021, did better in 2022, but he closed the deal last year, and he is the defending champion. And our 2022 champion, Wrong Way Loki, is back. He got his nickname after racing the wrong way in 2021. He finished 5th last year, and Terrence Ng, his owner, said he wasn't in the best racing shape, but he's put Loki on a strict diet and training regiment this offseason. He shed some pounds and looks ready to go. Let's just hope he remembers which way to run this time.
2: Maybe Loki will get to break his diet if he wins today. Gets a little treat. 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And we also want to thank the Muckleshoot Tribe who own and operate Emerald Downs.
3: The corgis are parading to the starting line for the first 5 heats. We've got 9 45-yard heats today, with all winners advancing to the championship race.
2: We have contenders from Arizona, California, Idaho, Montana, New Mexico, Oregon, Wisconsin, and all of our Washington dogs from throughout the state.
3: Alex, last year, the dog from Wisconsin, Milo Bigglesworth, had a clear-cut win within sight, only to stop short before the finish line and didn't make it to the championship race, much like Wrong Way Loki. It shows that there's always hope for a comeback story in these races. This dog is fast.
2: So true, Tom. Anything can happen. And in one of our heats later, corgis owned by Amazon's office employees, they're going to compete for the Rufus Cup. It's named in honor of Amazon's first office dog, Rufus, who was beloved for starting up the dog-friendly culture at Amazon.com.
3: Absolutely, Alex. It's shaping up to be an exciting day here at Emerald Downs. Now, let's dive into the races and see which dogs secure their spots in the championship race. And ladies and gentlemen, here they come, the corgis, for our first corgi race of the day. And corgis away. Penny the Peanut was off fast. AO is right there. Middle of the bunch is Miles. Very close finish on the inside. It was a mad scramble to the finish in our first heat of the day. Let's go trackside. Here's Alex Wilson.
2: Yeah, Penny the Peanut takes round one. Kirsten, you're the owner. How nerve-wracking was that to watch? It was a little pandemonium.
4: A little nerve-wracking. She didn't see me at first, but hey, it's all in the ball.
2: Then she spotted you. Okay, so was it you or was it this nerf ball?
4: I think it was the ball.
2: What is it about the ball? Is that at home? Is that what always gets her attention?
4: Since she was a baby, it was only ball. Dog parks, it's only ball. So I know.
2: Very
4: I don't know what it is.
2: She doesn't seem to be lacking any energy.
4: Oh, no, none at all.
2: And how old is she?
4: She's 3.5.
2: All right. Well, Kirsten, Penny, good luck. All right, we will see you guys at the championship. Tom, time now for heat number 2.
3: Let's hear it for our first heat winner, Penny the Peanut, in the winner's circle. They're just about in position for heat number 2. Flag is up. And Corgi is away. Hank the Fourth rolled at the start right to the front. Hank the Fourth. Oh, we had 4 of them at the finish there. It was a photo finish in the second heat. There's a look at that replay. Hank the fourth was in front. Did he hold on? Oh, that'd be very close. Maybe even a corgi dead heat. Who knows? We'll wait for the officials. Let's go trackside. Here's Alex Wilson with the winner.
2: Yeah, we are becoming very familiar with Bailey here in the finish line area. What did you think as you watched that race?
5: I was like, photo finish. It was like, oh my gosh, this is going to come to the end. I didn't think she was going to win, but she pulled it out.
2: I was going to say, Bob made a valiant effort, but Bailey crossed just in time. Congrats, guys. All right, we are ready for Heat 3. Let's see who's Bailey's going to be racing against, Tom.
3: All right, Alex, here's another look. Bailey in a photo finish decision just in front. Now we have the corgis for the third heat today. And the corgis moving into position now. They have taken their post positions. And corgis away. Middle of the pack, Pumpkin broke smartly. Pumpkin vying from between dogs and another close finish. Wrong Way Loki was right there in the final jumps to the finish. It looked like Wrong Way Loki just got into gear and just fought his way to the finish. He's in traffic and everything, and here's the final jump. Wrong Way Loki looks to have gotten up. Well, we had an exciting photo finish that time. Alex, who won?
2: Tom,
3: who won
2: it's Wrong Way Loki. Loki
3: yeah.
2: has had quite a story here at Emerald Downs. So he famously went the wrong way. The next year won. Last year a little slow. He's been on a diet, I guess.
6: Yeah, he's been training and getting ready for this race for a couple months now, so getting extra rewards, you know.
2: I was going to say, like, how do you get him excited? I feel like a diet makes me cranky.
6: Well, he's special.
7: He likes the yellow ball, too.
2: So the yellow ball's working. What are we cutting out of his diet over the last year?
6: I guess nothing. It was rough competition, but I think we got this.
2: Absolutely. All right, we'll get him some rest, get him some ball, and we'll see you guys in the championship.
7: Thank you.
2: Tom, can you believe that?
3: Alex, what a scrappy win from Wrong Way Loki. He had to fight his way to the finish line. He is certainly a hometown favorite. Now we have our corgis for heat number four. Flag is up. And corgis away. And Taki broke smartly on the outside. Taki from the outside looks to have got there. We had Rex making a late run of it as well. There you see on the outside, Taki out of post nine really got the drop on him. There goes a runaway corgi. That-a-way. That's how you wrestle a corgi right there. Let's go trackside once again. Here's Alex Wilson.
2: Yeah, Tom, anything can happen. That was pretty exciting. Taki, he won his heat last year as well. He's fast.
8: Yes, he is very fast.
2: How did he do in the championship race last year?
8: Well, last year he got caught like in a corgi fight, so he could not make it past.
2: Corgi fights never go well for anybody. He went a little wide too and still finished well ahead of the competition. What are you going to adjust here into the championship?
8: I think he just got confused and thought that one of the handlers was my husband, so he went after him.
2: So what makes Taki such a fast runner? How did you know you had a special, really fast corgi?
8: So since he's a puppy, he's just always been fast, and he loves chasing my Ignacio, my husband, so.
2: I guess that's a compliment. All right, nice catch. All right, we're going to let you guys rest. We're going to see who his competition's going to be, but it looks like a lot of repeats, so dogs you're familiar with.
8: Yeah, definitely.
2: All right, Tom, let's get back up again. Now, what is this, the third race in a row? We've got a repeat finalist.
3: Taki from just down the road in Tacoma with a big effort as we get ready for heat number five, and the corgis are on the track. Once again, to the roar of the crowd, let's send them on their way. And corgis away. Milo broke like a rocket straight to victory. Wow. And that's what it's all about right there. That football is the secret weapon. Let's go trackside. Here is Alex Wilson.
2: Milo took off like a rocket. Milo is a fast dog. I'm reading his accolades, his championships. Last year's race is the only one he didn't win.
9: Yes.
2: So he needed redemption.
9: Yes, he did.
2: Okay, we all need to know about this. Tell us the story of this big red egg.
9: One of his human brothers bought him this when he was about 2 years old and made such a big fuss about it. And so every time he sees it, he just goes nuts.
2: It's, I mean, you could tell. And he even did a little,
9: We have to store it covered so he can't see it. Otherwise, he'll just go nuts all the time.
2: So if he knows where the egg is, he's going crazy.
9: Yep.
2: You guys came a long way for this race as well.
9: Yes. We had to try to get redemption here.
2: In Wisconsin is where Milo calls home now.
9: Wisconsin.
2: Okay, so redemption. And he's also doing this for a really special cause. He's racing in honor of somebody.
9: Yep, we're fundraising money in honor of my grandma. She had Alzheimer's for many years and passed away about 2 years ago.
2: So that's a great cause. All the dogs racing in that heat. We're raising money for Alzheimer's. What are you guys doing in advance of the championship now?
9: Just relaxing.
2: Do you hide the egg?
9: Yes.
2: All right, well, we are going to see him for the championship. I know a lot of competition is scoping him out. We've got many more races coming up. We're going to take a little bit of a break, but stay tuned. More corgis coming.
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9: You want to see great players? 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Tremendous shot. 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
11: Welcome back to the Emerald Downs Corgi Races. Who's having fun? All right, everybody is excited. By the way, today's races are brought to you by Amazon in support of the Alzheimer's Association. We're hoping to raise money and awareness for such a great cause. All right, next race is a special one. This is the Rufus Cup. So it's named after Amazon's first office dog, Rufus. He started the dog-friendly culture at Amazon, and it's all Amazon dogs that will be representing us in this heat. All right, Tom, we're ready to add another contender to the finalist. Let's hear the call.
12: All right, Alex. Well, in honor of Rufus, we have four more heats, the final four heats, to see who qualifies here as we start with heat number six. And we'll have a dozen of them to go postward here. Flag is up, and Corgi is away. Dizzy broke sharply from the outside, Zoe as well. And it looked like Dizzy, number 10, got home in front. Let's go trackside now to Alex Wilson.
11: Yes, we're here with Dizzy and his owners. I understand that this dog was told he needed a job for how much energy he has.
13: Yes, he was looking for something to do, and fortunately for him, he's found racing. So it's all worked out.
11: Yeah. Well, obviously, how do you feel going into the championship?
13: You know, Amazon is a company that worries about its customers, not its competitors. And Dizzy is going to worry about giving the folks back there a good show. That's all we're going to worry about.
11: I love that. Dizzy has the right idea. Elisa, with Amazon and the Alzheimer's Association, here to present the trophy.
14: I am here to present the trophy to you and Dizzy on behalf of Rufus, the first corgi at Amazon from 1998. And you've created a culture of dogs at Amazon. And so congratulations. This will be engraved with his name. And you are the first winner of the official Rufus Cup.
13: Thank you. Huge honor. Thank you.
14: Thank you.
15: 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And the world is watching.
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0: 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Got an update on the Stanley Cup playoffs. The goaltending is optional, apparently, in this game. It is now 5-3 in favor of the Sabres. They were down 3-2. They pulled their goalie because he had given up 3 goals on 3 shots. They've now gone 3 goals in a row to take the lead as they try to stay alive and force a game number 7. But we got all kinds of stuff to get to right now. Let's get to our primetime highlight of the day.
1: What's the top play of the day? 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
3: Varsho sends a line drive up the middle. Guerrero to third. He's going to be waved home. The throw from Vierling is cut off, and the Blue Jays take the lead. First lead of the game for Toronto as Vlad Guerrero Jr. rumbles home from second on a Dalton Varsho single.
0: That call courtesy of ESPN Radio. I'll be honest, I never knew how I was going to feel about the runner on second in the extra innings. I love it.
4: Yeah.
0: Because the last thing you want is one of those stupid 19-inning games where all of a sudden position players are coming in. So baseball got something right. Dalton Varsho, as you heard here on ESPN Radio, got something right. Blue Jays improved to 20-25 on the year. Nick, I'm just happy you did not give me the Wilson Contreras 2-run homer in the 8th as the Red Sox beat my Braves. I would have been really upset.
4: I was considered. You know, Red Sox are struggling. But I don't really want, you know, I'm a Yankee fan, so I didn't really want to promote them. I also was losing my mind, so I wasn't really paying attention because the Yankees just left the bases loaded with nobody out. So,
0: well, those kind of things.
4: A lot of things going on back here, John.
0: Look, it happens. It's that time of the year where we got baseball, we got basketball, we obviously have NHL, but the big one coming up tomorrow, game number 7. We've been talking about it a lot tonight. Detroit and Cleveland, game number 7. Trey, I gotta ask you now, as our basketball aficionado, who do you have in game 7 and why?
5: All right, so I went into game 5, and I said, whoever wins game 5, I think will win the series. Cleveland won game 5. Then after that, I said, well, they better win game 6 at home, or else if they go back to Detroit, then Detroit's probably going to win. They lost game 6. So now here we are. We're at game 7. Before the series started, I picked the Cavs to win the series, and I'm going to stand on that. They are the more talented team. Mm-hmm. They should be better. I will go to the wall that they should be better than they've been. And on any given day, they show that. It might be Jarrett Allen randomly turns into Akeem Olajuwon like he did against the Raptors in that last game. Or maybe, you know, Donovan Mitchell breaks the scoring record for most points in a half again, but doesn't score 4 points in the other half. Like, whatever it is, I feel like they're going to find a way because they're just the better team, and ultimately that should be enough.
0: I'm going to Riverside you. I am actually taking the Pistons. 4-0 in games with their backs against the wall in the postseason. You finally found Jalen Duren, played really good, double-double the other night, 15 points and 11 boards. You won by, 21 points with Tobias Harris only scoring 6. You have home court advantage, which to me always means somebody, one of the others, is going to show up. And I'm calling Duncan Robinson for 5 threes in game number 7. I miss him in Miami. I'm not going to lie. That was my dude when he was playing for my Miami Heat. But I think the Pistons are going to win a close one. It's going to break the hearts of the Cavaliers. And you're probably going to see the Cavs then move to the top of one of those articles that says, we got to go get Giannis Antetokounmpo here in the next month and a half to try to change the fortunes.
5: So I think we needed some kind of sounder for DraftKings. Duncan Robinson, 5 or more 3-pointers. you should be able to get that for plus money. So.
4: Plus 770.
5: There it is, you know.
0: Wow.
5: My man John said.
4: He's averaging 2.9 this postseason.
0: Okay, maybe my Heat glasses got put on a little bit. He needs to go earn those $40-plus million. Look, it's two former Heat guys on opposite sides. Max Strus, who can knock down a lot of threes. Duncan, who can knock down a lot of threes. I just want to see a good game. Like, the playoffs have not been quite as exciting as I would like them to be, but Game 7 usually brings out the best in everybody.
5: Yeah, it does, and I think you're right. I think it might even be that simple. Is it Duncan Robinson or Max Strus? Which one has the

0: sped up. They were going at like 1.5 speed compared to the Cavaliers. And I've heard that attributed to, well, the Pistons just wanted it more. Mm-hmm. I just cannot believe a team would get to this point in the playoffs and not want it. Right. So, you know, whatever happened the other night, tomorrow night, both teams should want it. And it should come down to, you know, who's able to execute on the court. And you know, I think the Cavs should be better, though. I feel you. The Pistons just refuse to lose.
1: You know, you think about it, a lot of times in the postseason, it's supposed to be who's been here and who's done it before the most. Neither one of these teams have won deep into the postseason, but for Cleveland, at least you have guys that have played. James Harden's played in a lot of really important games in his NBA career. Hadn't always gone the best for him. Donovan Mitchell's played in a lot of really important games in his career. Evan Mobley and Jared Allen, same thing. Max Strus, again, I mentioned him. He was in an NBA Finals a couple of times with the Miami Heat. For Detroit, you really don't have a whole lot of that. This is a lot of these guys' first time getting this deep into the postseason. But sometimes being somebody that doesn't know what you're supposed to or how you're supposed to act could be an advantage. Mm-hmm. You just go out there and play with your hair on fire, and then again, you're going to have your home crowd behind you acting an absolute fool there, and you're going to have a chance to be in this game. I just want this to be fourth quarter, you know, drama. Use your timeouts. Let's see who can make some shots.
0: Definitely. I would love for it to be the fourth quarter, and it's a close game, and we get a Cade Cunningham and Donovan Mitchell shootout down the stretch. You know, like, that would be perfect, you know, chef's kiss. And I don't really have a dog in the fight for one team or the other, outside of the fact that I picked the Cavs for ESPN.com. Mm-hmm. And if you ever pick a team that did not win, then your Twitter comments are just going to be in shambles, because I feel like the fans really just wait to be like, you're so stupid. So for that respect, I'm actually actively pulling for the Cavs tomorrow.
1: I love when fans do that. They always tell you what you do. You said this and you were wrong. Dude, I talk for 4 hours a day. Everything that comes out of my mouth is not going to be 100% correct. So look, we're going to have game 7. Then we're going to have coming up on Monday what should be one of the great Western Conference finals in a long, long time with Oklahoma City and the San Antonio Spurs. The NBA, as they used to say in the old promo, is set to be fantastic.
0: Yeah, yeah. You didn't ask me, but I've got the Spurs in 6.
1: So, oh,
0: you know, I don't know if that'll be a hot take or not. When the picks come out, we'll see if I'm on an island from the other ESPN writers. But I think the Spurs take this.
1: Well, we're definitely going to be on the opposite sides. We'll be texting back and forth because I've got the Thunder to win it again. I just think they're the best team in the NBA. So we'll see how that all plays out. Andre, been a lot of fun. We hadn't worked together in a long time. We're going to have to tell Evan, make this happen more often. Thanks to Javon and Nick as well, doing a great job behind the scenes making it happen. This has been Primetime on ESPN Radio. Game night coming up next here on ESPN Radio, the ESPN app, and SiriusXM Channel 80.
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6: I'm John Ryder. Aaron Rodgers will be playing a 22nd NFL season. The four-time MVP quarterback heading back to Pittsburgh, signing a one-year deal worth up to $25 million with the Steelers, reports ESPN's Adam Schefter. After three rounds of the PGA Championship, just outside of Philadelphia, American Alex Smalley has the lead at 6-under. It's a two-shot lead in front of a large group that includes John Rahm. Smalley on having the lead going into the final round.
7: Obviously dreamed of this as a kid, and it's funny, you know, it's the Wanamaker Trophy, and when I was in college, I stayed in the Wanamaker dorm for 3 years. So my parents and I have been joking that maybe this would be a tournament that I would win just because of that kind of fact. That's just kind of something that we've joked about even before I made it out here. It'd be pretty cool to actually pull it out tomorrow.
6: Alex Smalley played his college golf at Duke, has never won a PGA title. Napoleon Solo at 7-1 odds wins the 151st Preakness Stakes. To the NHL, second round of the Stanley Cup playoffs in a wild Game 6 in Montreal. They just finished up the second period. The Sabres now lead the Canadiens 5-3. You can watch the game on ABC. Buffalo with four unanswered goals. Jack Quinn, the go-ahead tally on the power play in the second. In baseball, the Mets lead the Yankees 5-3 in the seventh. Padres have a 7-4 lead on the Mariners in the ninth. The Red Sox rally to beat the Braves 3-2 in Atlanta.
8: Hey, it's Michelle Smallman, and coming up Monday, I've studied the NFL schedule, which means I'll tell you the exact week when Fernando Mendoza and other rookie quarterbacks will get their first start this season. 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
10: We've got a little NHL talk for you tonight. We've got some NBA talk for you as well. We've got a Game 7 tomorrow, Cavs and Pistons in Detroit. And we've got some big news to get to also this evening. 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I'm Donald Ware, and I tell you what, co-hosting with me tonight, 10-year NBA veteran. I got to tell you, we've got some great NBA analysts here at on ESPN Radio at ESPN. But the OG of NBA analysts right here with me tonight, Ryan Hollins. What's going on, Ryan?
11: What's going on, man?
10: Man, you've been doing this a long time, man. So obviously we've got a lot of NBA to talk about, right? So you know that means we're going to begin with the NFL, okay? So of course, if you haven't heard by now, Aaron Rodgers expected to sign with the Steelers, just in time for OTAs. This is something that had been anticipated for quite some time, possibly even happening before the NFL draft. It did not happen, but again, he's expected to sign with the Steelers just in time for OTAs. I mean, Ryan, we expected this, and really the Steelers, I mean, a prayer was answered for the Steelers, because, like, what were the Steelers going to do otherwise if Aaron Rodgers did not sign with them?
11: Yeah, man, supply and demand. They needed him. He did a heck of a job last season. And I think when you have veteran leadership in a locker room that says everything, and let's be honest, this is a different Aaron Rodgers than you got with the Jets. This isn't the Aaron Rodgers saying, hey, I'm chasing what Tom Brady did in Tampa Bay. This is the Aaron Rodgers that's stepping up and saying, man, let me just get the ball to these young guys, make sure we run offense, play with them myself, appreciate these good times, and, man, he plays some darn good football. So, you know, it was this version of Aaron Rodgers that had everybody excited. And again, that position of quarterback is so hard to find, so hard to get guys that can step in. It was a no-brainer. But you're right, man, the Steelers did not have other options.
10: Yeah, it was one of those deals, and you're right. You look at the numbers from last year, 66% of his passes completed, 24 touchdowns to 7 interceptions. Even before the season was over last year, we're talking playoffs, I was beating this drum about what made the most sense. And it, to me, Aaron Rodgers signing with the Steelers made the most sense. It makes the most sense again this year, but it's a little bit different. See, for me last year, coming into my thinking was coming into the 2025 season that the Steelers were going to have an elite-ish type of defense. Now, that didn't come to fruition. Like, from a standpoint of numbers, if you want to look at the numbers, okay, the numbers were solid defensively. Really, the Steelers needed some help in the secondary, and they went out and got some help, a little bit of help in the offseason. But that was not a great defense. So, look, the Steelers really didn't have a choice. But, Ryan, this doesn't make necessarily, at least in my opinion, the Steelers contenders. So it's like, okay, you sign them for one more year, then what? I mean, then what are we looking at?
11: I think that's the key, what you said. You know, they didn't have the same defense. And, you know, Mike Tomlin, make sure he gets his flowers for everything he's done. And I hate that it seemed like, you know, he was the problem. It was just time, you know. And Pittsburgh is a place that they hold on to their coaches. They don't move forward. And I love that in the terms of job stability. But, you know, imagine if that defense had been firing on all cylinders. Imagine if they had been the defense that they had been in the past. And I know they had injuries to Watt. And, you know, you can go down the line and point at things. But they weren't the same. And if Aaron Rodgers had done what he done last year with that defense being where it was, you might be talking Super Bowl. You might be talking some level of contention. But now they are absolutely in a situation more so of need, because they've got to generate offense. They've got to be able to move the football down the field. And I'm interested to see what Mike McCarthy's going to be able to do. You know, I mean, what are your thoughts? These two have a working relationship. Obviously, Aaron's a little older, but Mike McCarthy's certified.
10: He is certified. I mean, he, you can make the argument he made Aaron Rodgers, right? Like Aaron Rodgers' first season, you know, as a player, as a starter, was with Mike McCarthy as the head coach, right? So, I mean, I like that move. But to me, again, I think the key is the defense. I like the addition of Michael Pittman Jr. at wide receiver. I think you needed he needed another wide receiver last year. You get a guy, although his numbers weren't great last year, but we know a lot of that had to do because of the injury at quarterback. I think a sneaky good move, Rico Dowdle as the running back, is one of the running backs. Now you've got a two-headed monster there in terms of running back. To the point, if this defense
12: can get back to the defense we saw in 2024 with those offensive additions. And by the way, they've added some additions in the secondary as well. Then you maybe, I'm not saying you're talking about a Super Bowl contender, but you're certainly talking about a team that could win. If that were to come to fruition, a team that could possibly win the AFC North, and then you go from there.
11: I mean, here's the thing, man. If you got a healthy T.J. Watt and Alex Highsmith, you're going to have a shot. And I think, if anything, if you're T.J. Watt, he showed the Steelers, he showed football, how important he was. You know, we're talking about how great that defense was, and just him missing off, him being injured or hobbled, like, it's a 9-day difference. When you have a guy in that you've got, and it just gets real simple, you got to give extra attention to that rushes and Bozett plays and is handy and athletic and smart and can read deep and read offenses. Like that changes everything. That was the biggest domino that didn't fall for the Steelers. So, again, I think the challenge is him being healthy and getting the most out of him. And that defense is going to have a shot. So, you know, I don't want to call it kind of a run it back here, but, like, Donald, am I tripping? This feels absolutely like a run it back, and the Steelers feel like they have something good there.
12: They do, and as a matter of fact, Brooke Pryor, and shout out to Brooke Pryor, who was here in Raleigh to begin her career. She, of course, is the ESPN NFL Steelers reporter, and on primetime, she said everyone is happy Rodgers is back now.
13: Everyone I talked to in the building said that they really wanted him here by May 18th, by the start of OTAs, at least the next phase of them, where they're going to have all the team in the building. It's still voluntary, of course, but it's a new head coach, new system, all of these new things. And Aaron Rodgers might be familiar with it from his time with Mike McCarthy, but he's got new teammates. This is Mike McCarthy now in Pittsburgh. It's been several years since he's worked with him. So the Pittsburgh Steelers really wanted Aaron Rodgers to be at OTAs, and now that he's agreed to this deal, he will be.
12: And Ryan, he's here earlier now than he was last year. As a former professional athlete, you understand how important that is to be with your team in a situation like this as early as you can be.
11: It's a position you got to have. And, you know, Aaron Rodgers did it again. I felt like, if anything, he proved himself. There are no questions, and absolutely need to get that deal done. You know, it's hard to step into with a group of young guys and OTAs and say, hey, you know, we don't have a quarterback. Well, who's going to be throwing the balls? What's the timing going to be like? Oh, we don't know. We'll figure it out. And you got some new weapons there. So, this was the right move by the Steelers. We're not jumping out the building, right? But it's a safe move. So I agree with it, you know. And I think for the Steeler fans, I think just, hey, this could be one of those years where if they play well and they exceed expectations, they're good. Look, Donald, sometimes in sports, and I've seen this, right, from my 10 years in the NBA, it's good not to have expectations. So now anything that happens well and positive, you roll with it, you're excited as a fan base, and I think as you move on from Mike Tomlin, you had to remain with some level of stability, and that this gives you stability.
12: Yeah, Brooke Pryor also said, and she said it, of course, on primetime, that the upside is high on Rodgers.
13: This is going to be a balanced offense. I mean, Aaron Rodgers can still throw deep, and I think that Mike McCarthy is really good at utilizing a bunch of different routes, about having a lot of versatility in his wide receivers. And what we saw last year was that Rodgers was most effective with these short, quick throws and letting his receivers do the work. And they added guys like Michael Pittman Jr., like Jeremy Bernard, that I think can help him do more of that. And I think that he can also still stretch the field with DK Metcalf, with Michael Pittman Jr. And then Mike McCarthy likes to have a balanced run game, too. He added Rico Dowdle, who he coached in Dallas, and I think that that's another good fit. I mean, this team, I think, already had a very complete roster. They were very methodical in how they built things through free agency and then the draft. They addressed positions of need. They added depth in some areas that needed that, like wide receiver.
12: No doubt, Ryan, that the offense is solid. Again, it's going to be where's this Steelers defense? Is this going to be a Steelers defense that we saw in 2024?
11: I don't know if they're 2024, but man, but I think they have the weapons there. And I think this is going to be different because Mike McCarthy is going to have different philosophies. You know, he's not Mike Tomlin, who was, man, a dog as a defensive coach. Like, Mike Tomlin would get you where you needed to go. He's won a Super Bowl. He was certified. But, you know, we'll see what Mike McCarthy can do. But, again, you got T.J. Watt. Like, that's enough. Like, Heisman, like you can scheme around that, and they filled in the positions. And again, you can say this year after year to the NFL, it's health. Are they going to be healthy? And again, I love this version. Okay, Donald, tell me, but I love this version of Aaron Rodgers that's calm. He's chill, playing within himself. You saw a few plays. Like, he just throws hands up. Like, hey, we don't have options. I'm going to give my guys chances. And he's using and utilizing the young guys. Now I want to ask you this. Is the irony that, like, Aaron Rodgers has all these weapons now, and his whole time in Green Bay, I think one of the challenges was that they didn't give him weapons. You know, he kind of get that Tom Brady treatment. There weren't enough weapons there. They didn't really invest in him, and you'd see him throwing his receivers open. You see him making, like, play after play, running around, just making something out of nothing. And now that he can't run and move the same way, he's got all these weapons everywhere.
12: Yeah, he's got weapons. His last year, it was brutal, but the two previous seasons, boy, they were like the best team in the NFC. It just unfortunately didn't work out, and we'll talk plenty more about Aaron Rodgers as the show goes on. He's Ryan Hollins. I'm Donald Ware. Coming up next, Game 7. Buckle up. 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
12: 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With Ryan Hollins, Donald Ware with you here. And, of course, we've got the Game 7 tomorrow. Ryan, a big-time victory by the Pistons last night over the Cavaliers. Of course, the Knicks have been waiting, Ryan, for quite some time now to see which of these teams they will face. So I'm going to ask this question to you. Do the Pistons or the Cavs present any challenges or threats to the Knicks?
11: Absolutely. The Knicks, they are going to be Cavalier fans tomorrow. They're going to have the pom-poms out. They're going to be ready. They're going to be celebrating. I mean, they're throwing parties. Hey, man, listen. If you go ahead and take a look at it, and this is intriguing because we have similar in the Western Conference, okay? And we'll get to that later, I'm sure, knowing you, Donald, all right? The Detroit Pistons put hands, feet, and paws all over the New York Knicks. They were more physical. They were tougher. They had the size to keep Cat out the lane. Asar Thompson is like one of the – him and the men, they're unbelievable defensively. And this year – Asar really took a leap. Amen was first team last season with us over here in Houston. But they have dominated the Knicks. I mean, like, these games weren't even close. Now, I don't know if these were, like, you know, kind of just like, well, maybe we'll see them later. You know, pull the Popovich move and let them, you know, feel confident. But these games were ugly. Make no mistakes, the Knicks are playing excellent basketball right now. I think people were ready to jump off that. I mean, they're ready to jump off that Knicks bandwagon quickly. But I'm telling you, they would much, much rather see the Cavaliers. They're a little thinner, a little faster, a little more offensive-minded, okay? And you have chances for Brunson to kind of get off and do his things. But, the Pistons are a nightmare, okay?
12: Yeah, we see this the same way because, I mean, it's a couple of reasons why the answer to this question it's the Detroit Pistons, the team that can challenge the Knicks. Because you could say, you really could say either or, and I'm going to say the Pistons. To your point, 3-0, the Pistons are, and now we're looking at a different level in terms of the playoffs, and you ratchet it up in the playoffs, no doubt about it. But in the regular season, the Pistons swept the Knicks. The other thing is this, the Pistons won, we know the Pistons won 60 games. 18 of those games, the Pistons won when trailing in the fourth quarter. So they had to come back. We saw the Pistons down 24 to Orlando on the road in Game 6, came back to win that game and then win it at home. Beat Cleveland down in Game 6 last night, right? So all of those things, and again, you're talking about them sweeping the Knicks. So this is a team that's deep. You hit it right on the head. It's a deep team. Cade Cunningham has been spectacular, but it's all of these other pieces. Even Durin, you know, he had been missing in action, right? But he really came to play last night. And look, the Pistons have gotten this done largely. Tobias Harris has really stepped up. But Durin was their guy, right? Like, he was averaging 19.5 points a game in the regular season. He's sort of been missing. But that has not... Well, it's affected the Pistons, but not in terms of winning. And now they're in a position to win at home tomorrow against the Cavs in Game 7.
11: Yeah, and you know, for the Pistons, Dern is absolutely vital, you know, for everything that happens. And remember, man, like, he's still young. And in the playoffs, for guys who necessarily do their damage in the paint, it is hard because everybody's playing hard. Everybody's hustling. And, you know, Dern's such a unique player. He's shown that he's much more, you know, nimble than people think. You know, he's not just a strong rebounder. He's made some nice drives and attacks. And, you know, for him, if he can get out there and throw his body around and be active, obviously it's a huge impact. And I think the challenge for the Pistons, and when it gets down to it, you know, like the question says against the Cavs, like, how much Cade Cunningham are you going to have to need? Like, are we needing a 40 ball out of Cade Cunningham to figure this out? And he's a dog. He can go make it happen. But what are you going to need? You know, they're going to sag off Hassar. They're going to need him to cut. You know, they're going to force Duncan Robinson to put the ball on the deck. They're going to force Duren to go out and make plays. And again, it's an intriguing series of how this is going to go down, because there are holes on both sides. You know, obviously the Cavs are more offensive minded, but you know, they can't defend the same. And at the same time, when you look at the Pistons, outside of Cade, you're going to say, who's going to create offense? And if it's not with Hustle, they're going to struggle.
12: They will. And look, bless the heart of Emmett Golden, right? He's a Cleveland guy through and through. And on Hammer and Emmett, Emmett Golden said the Cavs might look to trade for Giannis. It says if they lose, but I'm going to say when the Cavs lose.
0: Wow. I think there'll be some big changes. I think Giannis is out there, right?
1: He's out there, but, man, you better have someone look at those knees, and you better make sure he shows up on time for film sessions, because those are both things.
0: But you know what? He's going to show up during the playoffs, right? Like, if he's healthy, do you think he's going to get outplayed, you know, by Paul Reed?
12: What do you think? I mean, what do you think about that, Ryan? Giannis, I mean, potentially, right? I mean, look, Emmett would love that, right? Next year, if I say win the Cavs, I do think the Pistons will win. They've showed their wares in the first two series. But what do you think about Giannis in Cleveland next year?
11: I think Giannis in Cleveland, you know, it will be game changing. And, you know, they're an organization that they can take those risks. And, hey, we'll call it for what it is. LeBron James was probably the only major, and he's a hometown guy, free agent signing, where, unless if it's money, the guys are, with all due respect, I played in Cleveland. You know, I was traded there and had some good times. But they're not going to get those mega free agent signings. They got to do it via trade. You know, they have to make it happen. Now, here's the reality. Giannis could step up before everybody gets all excited, and he's been very vocal, as a lot of the new stars are, and saying, hey, I'm going to pick where I want to play. You can trade for me, but I'm going to be out of there. I'm going to pull a Kawhi Leonard on you. So he's going to have some say-so if it is Cleveland or anywhere else. So I wouldn't get too excited with putting him in a destination that he may not be prepared or willing to sign off on.
12: Having played in the league, Ryan, 10 years, what is that atmosphere like in Detroit?
11: Man, it's a madhouse. And I remember it wasn't Detroit Bad Boys, but it was, you know, Chauncey Billups, Rasheed Wallace, and those boys. And I'm telling you, man, they were tough to play against. Like, Detroit, like, I got some bad memory. Detroit basketball, and they would go on runs, and they were physical. And Detroit is a basketball city, okay? It is going to be on and cracking tomorrow.
12: He's Ryan Hollins. I'm Donald Ware. Again, the NBA playoffs are on ESPN Radio. Tune in tomorrow for Game 7 between the Cavs and the Pistons. 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Coming up next, I tell you what, we talked some Aaron Rodgers. We're going back to the gridiron. 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
41: I'm John Ryder. Aaron Rodgers re-signing with the Steelers on a one-year deal for next season. It's worth up to $25 million, reports ESPN's Adam Schefter. This will be the four-time MVP quarterback's 22nd season. Three rounds of the PGA Championship in the books. American Alex Smalley, the leader, at 6-under, but it's in front of a large group that's just two shots back, and that includes John Rahm. Rory McIlroy is 3-back. At 7-1 odds, Napoleon Solo wins the 151st Preakness Stakes, holding off Iron Honor down the stretch. Kentucky Derby winner Golden Tempo held out of the race. The NHL in a great Game 6 in Montreal, second round of the Stanley Cup playoffs. The Sabres lead the Canadiens 5-3 with 10 minutes to go in the second period. You can watch the game on ABC. Buffalo with four unanswered goals. Jack Quinn, the go-ahead power play goal in the second period. The winner will face Carolina in the East Final. Buffalo looking to force a Game 7. On the baseball scoreboard, the Dodgers lead the Angels 1-0 in the fourth in Anaheim. The Mets just defeated the Yankees 6-3. Mark Vientos with a two-run double. White Sox getting some power from their slugger.
42: Murakami in the air. A high and deep drive right center field. Number two tonight. 7-0.
41: call on ESPN 1000. Munetaka Murakami, 2 home runs, knocked in 3. Now with 17 homers on the season as the White Sox pound the Cubs 8-3. Astros over the Rangers 4-1 on 4 solo homers of Jacob DeGrom.
1: Hey, it's Michelle Smallman, and coming up Monday, I've studied the NFL schedule, which means I'll tell you the exact week when Fernando Mendoza and other rookie quarterbacks will get their first start this season. 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
12: 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Donald Ware with you here. And, of course, the news in terms of Aaron Rodgers expected to sign with the Pittsburgh Steelers. And on the line, we're joined by Will Graves. He's the AP Steelers writer. And, Will, we appreciate the time. Let me start here. I mean, this had been expected, and we thought it may happen sooner than later, but it looked like it's going to happen right in time for OTAs.
4: Yeah, I mean, I think, you know, the people outside, externally, were wringing their hands about this. I mean, the reality is this, I would imagine this is going to be his last season. He wanted to be paid a little bit more than he was paid last year. Let's remember, the Jets paid him to go away, right? And so what the Steelers gave him last year was essentially a bonus. So he wanted a little more money, and they, you know, they had a budget for him, and I think he went a little over the budget. But look, they also painted themselves into a corner. They don't really have a better option at this point, and I think it's a chance for Aaron and Mike McCarthy, you know, to sort of maybe try to pull one more little magic trick there before Aaron calls it a career.
11: Help me and everybody else figure this out. You know, Aaron Rodgers is such a big name, but why? It seems like summer after summer, at his age, he's still dominating the headlines. What about Aaron Rodgers is so polarizing for a team that's, you know, likely, with all due respect, not even in the Super Bowl hunt next season?
4: Yeah, well, look, Aaron's got a, you know, I posted this last week, you know, when people were kind of losing their minds here, why, you know, when he was here, but he didn't go to the facility, and it was just his agent talking to the team and what's going on. I mean, this guy's got 20 years of idiosyncratic behavior on his resume, right? He does not listen to outside noise. And I think that, you know, he does exactly what he wants. And I think that makes him compelling. It can make him annoying to certain segments of the football universe. There's a fair amount of, judging by the timelines on my social media tonight, there's a fair amount of Steelers fans not thrilled with this move. But look, he gives the team the best chance to compete next year. Are they a Super Bowl team? No. But they're closer to one with him than without him, right? And I think that is the standard the Steelers have decided to live by for the last, I don't know, 50 plus years. And, you know, that's where we are. I mean, the thing that I would point out, and this is really, really important, when he signed last year, and it was June, it was before mandatory minicamp, that's when he signed. So he's signing earlier this year than he did last year. He said at the time, I needed to make sure that I was sure that I could do this. And then what did he do? And I was there just about every day for the next 7.5 months. He leaned in heavily to everything that came with being a Steeler. He loved being in the locker room. He loved being around his teammates. He loves the feeling of that culture that, you know, it is in his blood. And that bought him a lot of respect in the room and in the organization. And so that's one of the reasons the Steelers could stand there hat in hand and wait for him. Because, to be honest with you, the way that he performed, not just on the field, where he was at times pretty good, it was just more than maybe even they expected. I mean, like, he built up a lot of equity in that room with the way that he, you know, conducted himself last year, and that's why we're here today.
12: Very good point, Will, in terms of him immersing himself in the Steeler culture. That is Will Graves, AP Steelers writer, as he joins us right here on Game Night on ESPN Radio with Ryan Hollins and Donald Ware with you. I mean, you mentioned it, like, Will. I mean, your other quarterbacks, Mason Rudolph, right? Will Howard, you draft Drew Aller. I mean, what if Aaron Rodgers did not sign? Like, what would have been – the play here for the Steelers moving forward?
4: It's a really good question. Look, I've covered this team for 15 years. You know, after Ben Roethlisberger retired, immediately afterwards, they said that, the late Dwayne Haskins had a chance to be the starting quarterback, that Mason Rudolph had the chance to be the starting quarterback. That was immediately after the season. And then what happened? The first second of free agency that they could, they signed Mitch Trubisky. Then the first chance they got, they drafted Kenny Pickett. And we've just sort of been, rolling through these names here, 4, 5, 6 years in a row, whatever it's going to be in a row. And, so anything they say about, this offseason's been like, well, we really like Will Howard and we really like Drew Aller. Maybe that's true, but they don't like him enough to start them. They don't like him enough to tell Aaron Rodgers, man, we appreciate your time, but we're going to try to really start anew here, right? So I think it's just one of those hypotheticals. The irony is, we could be in this position next year. I mean, the one thing that I would say if I was going to, I think it's, if you signing Aaron Rodgers, as I said, gives them the best chance to win. But let's say he starts 15, 16 games and they do what they do. They go 10-7 and they get in the first round of the playoffs. They have some difficulties and they're 1-done, which seems to certainly be the pattern here the last 10 years. And Aaron says, I am done. Like, this is it. This is, I'm done. I'll see you in Canton in 5 years. Then they're in the same position they are now. And they don't have any idea in what they have in Will Howard and Drew Aller. And you have a quarterback-rich draft class, at least in theory, coming up, right? So are they going to go and use a number one pick next year or trade up in the first round to get their guy? So you'd have a first-round pick and a third-round pick and a sixth-round pick. I mean, it is, they are sort of, to borrow a phrase, they're kicking the can down the road here with this. I certainly think if they thought that Will Howard or Drew Aller was going to be the guy for the next 10 years, that Aaron Rodgers would not be fine. I mean, I think it's safe to say that is their impression. That's where they're at with those two guys at this point in their development.
11: All right, two questions here. One, do you think that Aaron Rodgers had any influence over the hiring of Mike McCarthy? And two, what can we expect out of these two in their second go around?
4: To answer your first question, I don't think Aaron had any, had any influence. So, the Rooneys, I mean, look, their last three head coaches they've hired, Hall of Famer, and a guy who, in my opinion, will be in the Hall of Fame at some point. So they've sort of earned the right to kind of do what they please. It was really interesting, the whole prospect there, because, Chuck Knoll was a nobody. Bill Cowher was a nobody. Mike Tomlin was a nobody. I don't mean a nobody, but they were unknown to the football public at large. I mean, they weren't nobodies, but they were unknown. And this time they went and got a guy that all he did the last 3 years in Dallas was win 12 games a year, and fans were upset. It was sort of odd. And he's a Pittsburgh guy. I mean, he can see the team's training facility from his parents' house in the Green Tree neighborhood of Pittsburgh, right? So I don't think that Aaron, I think that it didn't hurt. I don't think that Aaron would have called and said, hey, you can't hire this guy. I don't think that happened at all. I just think, Mike's got a proven track record, and I think that was the Rooney's call all the way. I don't think Aaron had any influence. I have not covered the Packers. But they had a highly successful relationship. I mean, one of the reasons Aaron's going to the Hall of Fame is because Mike was his coach and helped develop him. And, they'd won a Super Bowl together, right? So, they have a lot of respect for each other, but they're both really, strong-willed guys. But I do think, that I don't think Aaron Rodgers is going to want to spend the final season, what I believe to be the final season of his career, sort of, butting heads with a guy that he's known for 20 years and maybe muddying the waters for a team that kind of needs everything to go right to win the division. I mean, I think the schedule came out this week, and I mean, I think it's pretty tough. It's a pretty, to be fair, it's a pretty daunting schedule. I think those guys understand, Aaron has a chance to kind of go out, a winner. He doesn't want to go out 5-12 and fighting with his coach. And to be honest with you, the Steelers have upgraded, bringing in, Michael Pittman, getting him from the Colts. They've drafted some playmakers, some threats in the draft, some guys that could be difference makers. You still got T.J. Watt. You still got Cam Hayward. You still got Jalen Ramsey. I mean, they've got some dudes, right? I think Aaron's going to want to go out, being his last game being in January. And if, I mean, on, is there a chance they play in the favor? I mean, there's a chance, right? I mean, I don't think on paper they certainly, they don't look like a Super Bowl team, to be fair. But they could be a threat. Yeah, they could have a puncher's chance. And I think that's what Aaron Rodgers wants, and not to go down with the sort of passive-aggressive mess that he had like with his final season with the Jets. I just don't see that happening at all.
12: Will Graves, AP Steelers writer, breaking down the Steelers and Aaron Rodgers, joining us right here on Game Night on ESPN Radio. We appreciate it, Will.
11: Thanks, Will.
4: Take care, guys.
12: He was really, really spot on there, Ryan. Great question by you in talking about, of course, Mike McCarthy. Because, look, Mike McCarthy's not coming back just to win games. Much like Aaron Rodgers wanting to win a Super Bowl, Mike McCarthy is wanting to win a Super Bowl. We already know that they've done it together.
11: Yeah, and, you know, here's the reality. The Steelers are a storied franchise. There's always Super Bowl expectations to win. So Aaron has proved that he has enough in the tank to obviously, you know, captain the ship and you know, make the plays that he needs to make for the team to have an opportunity. And Mike McCarthy, he's going to have to put it all together. And he's got some big shoes to fill, man. There's a lot of Mike Tomlin fans. And I know there's a lot to saying it was just time for him to go, but there's a lot of people who ride with Mike Tomlin and are appreciative of, you know, what he did for the organization and maybe weren't fond of that move. So he's going to have to hold his weight. And Mike McCarthy's certified. Make no mistake.
12: He's Ryan Hollins. I'm Donald Ware. Tune in for baseball action tomorrow night as the Mariners host the Padres. 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
1: I'm Heather Bosch. They just wrapped up the longest deployment since the Vietnam War, 11 months. Today, thousands of sailors with the USS Gerald R. Ford Carrier Strike Group came home to Virginia.
2: No other feeling in the world I can compare it to. It's first time for everything.
3: Ford sailor Omar Mora. On day 201 of his deployment, his first child was born.
2: I think the birth is the most thing that kind of got me.
3: While Mora says his time on the Ford was filled with challenges,
2: at the end of the day, all the tribulations are worth it.
3: Those tribulations that he endured.
2: Yeah, I wish I did get to meet him when he was first born, but I wouldn't change it for the world. He's my little dude.
3: All brought him to this moment where he got to finally hold baby Santiago.
1: Aaron Hawley reporting. The sailor supported the U.S.-Israeli war against Iran and the capture of Nicolas Maduro when he was Venezuela's president. President Trump says a terrorist is dead. CBS's Meg Oliver explains.
4: Overnight, President Trump announced the U.S. military has killed the second highest-ranking member of ISIS. The president says Abu Bilal al-Manuki was killed in a joint operation with Nigeria's military. The president calling al-Manuki, quote, the most active terrorist in the world.
1: More than a quarter million commuters are making alternate plans now that union workers at New York's Long Island Railroad are on strike. More from CBS News New York reporter John Diaz.
5: In a statement, Governor Kathy Hochul saying, quote, these unions represent the highest paid workers of any railroad in the nation. Yet they are demanding contracts that could raise fares as much as 8%, pit workers against one another, and risk tax hikes for Long Islanders. She also called the strike reckless.
1: A water source for seven states is in jeopardy. CBS's Jonathan Vigliotti reports.
6: The Colorado River is in crisis. A growing population is taking more water from it as a hotter climate is drying up the supply. The snowpack in the Rockies that feeds the river fell to record lows this winter, pushing major reservoirs downstream like Lake Mead and Lake Powell toward critically low levels.
1: A storm dumped several feet of snow in the Rockies last week, but experts say it's not a long-term solution. At the Preakness Stakes, heard on NBC Sports.
7: Giving way is Taj Mahal. Here's Iron Otter trying to come and get Napoleon Solo. These two to the final furlong. Napoleon Solo still there. Iron Otter on the outside cannot get him. Napoleon Solo and Paco Lopez have won the Preakness.
1: Yes, Napoleon Solo held off Iron Honor in the stretch to win the 151st running of the race, the second jewel in the Triple Crown. This is CBS News.
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11: When there's a team that's together like they are and are committing to being prepared and put themselves in positions to be successful, that's a good starting spot.
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13: 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Gotta tell you, the San Antonio Spurs are reminiscing back to 2014. That was the last time that the Spurs won an NBA championship. Meanwhile, OKC is reminiscing back to last season winning the NBA championship. 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Donald Ware with you, and we've got the matchup finally. I think it's the matchup everybody wants to see on Monday between the Spurs and OKC. Western Conference Finals are set. Ryan, you look at this series, right? I mean, this is something everybody wanted to see. Do you, in fact, think this will be a series for the ages?
14: It sure feels like it. Here's the thing. The matchup you have on both sides. The Spurs have the alien. They have the guy that can absolutely... Victor Wembanyama defies the laws of basketball. Everything that we've been taught that you think you can do, that you think you've seen before, what a big man should do, what a basketball player can do, what a point guard can do, a shot block. Like, he just defies the odds with his abilities. And the Spurs dominated. We just talked about, the Knicks potentially facing the Pistons. They were dominated. Then not just dominated. Victor talked about dominating them, said, we're still trying to find out, is he the hero or the villain yet? And he let them know, hey, they're not as good as us. We are the better team. We will beat them. And then he stepped up and did it. He backed up his trash talk. And I'm all here for it. But here's the thing. We got to see Wemby in the playoffs. So far, so good. Okay? So, again, we are poised to have a matchup of the ages. Make no mistake there.
13: Yeah. When you get these kind of questions and you say the ages, I mean, yeah, it feels that way. I mean, it feels that way, but we've had some, we've had some games in the NBA playoffs that are really for the ages. So, yes, when you talk about Victor Wembanyama as one of the best players in the NBA, then we're talking about Shai Gilgeous-Alexander. And as you know, Ryan, he hasn't even really gotten it going, although he is averaging in excess of 29 points per game in the playoffs. For me, I liked San Antonio. A lot of people weren't talking about San Antonio coming into the season. I really liked San Antonio as one of the top five teams, not just because of Victor Wembanyama. Saw a lot from Stephon Castle last year. And then the guy for me, a couple of guys. One, if you look at Harrison Barnes, and he's had his moments throughout the course of the season, that's a guy that won an NBA championship. But another guy that's been one of the better players in the NBA that we don't talk about and hadn't talked about a lot, De'Aaron Fox, because he was in Sacramento. They had, the one good year? And then, not that he's, of course, he played well, but I'm just saying where a lot of people got to see him, and then that was it. So he really was stepping up for me. Along with, and then you add Wembanyama, who was coming off injury last year. I thought this was a really good team in of itself anyway. But, man, I think it is going to be ultimately a game for the ages because you're talking about an OKC team, and a lot of people will remind you that it wasn't easy for OKC last year. It's been easy so far. They've swept through everything. And Shai Gilgeous-Alexander, look, you don't have one Jalen Williams, you insert another. Like, they are so deep. So when you talk about, again, the Spurs being that team with the superstar in Wembanyama, with all of these other pieces, and a superstar, really, in De'Aaron Fox, and then the deepness of the Thunder, it does feel like it's going to be a series for the ages.
14: Here's the thing. If you're going to beat the Thunder, you've got to be able to adjust. And if you can't adjust, you're not going to beat the Thunder because they're going to hit you with so many different looks, so many different defenders. They're going to pressure the basketball. You can't turn it over. They play you in waves. You may get them one game, but you got to be prepared for a whole different game plan. They are one of the most thorough teams that I've ever seen at being able to devise a game plan for different players. They play chess on the basketball court. So although you can look at them and say, they're small. They're not as big as other basketball teams. How's that going to play out? It doesn't matter because they're all smart. They play together. They're on the string. They're truly what a team is

0: Do it.
1: 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And, you know, sticking sort of with that, again, it feels like it's going to be a series for the ages. I feel like, you know, for me, OKC is the better team. I feel like OKC is going to win. I think you sort of alluded to it in saying that, hey, this is another step for San Antonio. OKC's already been there, done that. I mean, would you agree with that assessment? And I think you kind of did allude to it, but that, I mean, look, this has got to be a Thunder team. And I know Wembanyama and the Spurs are the shiny toy, but this has got to be a Thunder team that's favored in this series.
2: You have to favor the champs. Like, there's no way that you don't favor the champs. You have to be crazy and disrespectful not to at the end of the day. But Wemby, listen, man, I'll say this. I know people weren't looking at Minnesota in a certain way, you know, kind of, you know, didn't see them as one of those teams or contending. But, like, that was a really good Minnesota team that mm-hmm. I thought grew up. And I thought Rudy Gobert going out and locking up Nikola Jokic, which is something like we never would have assumed or thought would have happened. Like he was on Jokic like white on French rice, okay? We're not even going to just say right. We're going to say some French rice, okay? He was all over him. And, like, yeah. They were good. And I know they had injuries, but it was the swagger. It was the attitude. It was the energy. It was kind of like that. Like they're in your face. In that first game, when we got beat up, they held him. They grabbed him. They did all those things. And it didn't matter, man. He still shined through. So I think for myself, they get more brownie points for that win that they just had. And I don't think people are respecting Minnesota the way they should.
1: It's interesting that you say that, and I agree with you 100%. They put Wembanyama through the ringer. We'll see how that, what the carryover is, because they're coming off a Friday win, having to play Monday, while OKC has already been resting. And so, look, this is going to be an excellent series, and we're looking forward to it. Coming up next, we're going to the ice. 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
4: I'm John Ryder. The Steelers have their starting quarterback for next season. It will be Aaron Rodgers, re-signing with Pittsburgh on a one-year deal. Could be worth up to $25 million, reports ESPN's Adam Schefter. Surprise leader after three rounds of the PGA Championship. It's Western New York native Alex Smalley at 6-under. He's never won a PGA Tour event. It's a two-shot lead over a crowded field that includes John Rahm. Rory McIlroy is just three shots back. Napoleon Solo holding off Iron Honor down the stretch to win the Preakness Stakes just outside of Baltimore, rebounding from a pair of fifth-place showings for his first victory of the year. In the NHL, the Sabres stay alive, and they blow out the Canadiens 8-3 in Game 6 in Montreal of their second-round Stanley Cup playoff series. Buffalo with seven unanswered goals. Jack Quinn, two goals and an assist, and the go-ahead power play tally in the second period. On the baseball scoreboard, the Giants lead the A's 5-0 in the fifth. Casey Schmidt with two home runs. Dodgers have a 1-0 lead on the Angels in the sixth. The Red Sox rally in Atlanta.
5: 2-1 Braves. Elder throws. Wilson drives one high and deep. Hit a left field. Hit his way back. It is gone! A two-run homer. Wilson! And it's 3-2 Red Sox.
4: Call on WEI. That was the go-ahead two-run shot from Wilson Contreras. Red Sox outlast the Braves 3-2. Mets over the Yankees 6-3.
6: Hey, it's Evan Cohen. Coming up Monday, the Knicks and Thunder have been waiting for their next opponents. I'll tell you just how concerned they should be about rust. 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
10: 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Donald Ware with you here, and let's talk some hockey. Greg Wyshynski, ESPN senior NHL writer, joining us right now. Greg, we appreciate the time. A beatdown in Montreal by the Sabres, 8-3. Your thoughts on Buffalo's win?
11: Well, my thoughts were, I thought we'd get a game seven in this series. I just didn't think we'd get it this way. You know, like, Buffalo looked like they weren't going to be able to pull themselves off the mat after the Canadiens scored three goals on four shots against goalie Alex Lyon in the first period. They pull Lyon. They put in Ukko-Pekka Luukkonen, the other goalie in their tandem. And he plays great. Stops everything that comes his way for the rest of the game. And that change in goal in the first period really sparked them. But story of this game is the Sabres stars stepping up at the right time for them. You're looking at Tage Thompson, who has come under a lot of criticism in this series, scoring a goal and three assists for 4 points. Rasmus Dahlin, a goal and four assists for 5 points. He's their star defenseman. So their big guy stepped up at the right time. Montreal's been very quiet, and seven straight goals for the Sabres. Just incredible.
12: What do you see from the Sabres? Are they going to stick with the same lineups? Any changes? What adjustments? You know, when you're playing well, sometimes you don't want to change things. But again, when you're in the playoffs, it's all about adjustments. What adjustments, if at all, can you see coming along?
11: Well, we know who's going to be in goal. the guy who came in the first period and locked it down will definitely get the start in game seven for them. And, you know, they've had a goalie tandem the entire year. Lyon and Luukkonen both shared time. So it's not like they have one big starter and the other guy, the backup's coming in. Like, either of these guys are capable of playing for them, and they have faith in both of these guys. I think the big thing for this Sabres team, and they sort of got away with it a little bit tonight, continues to be discipline, continues to be, they got to stay out of the penalty box. And in the last few games against Montreal, they've had an inability to do so. I think if they do that in game seven, it could be trouble because Montreal's power play is quite good. But, you know, the Sabres are, this is obviously, we haven't talked about this yet, but like a Sabres team that made the playoffs and broke the longest drought in NHL history for a team not making the playoffs. They're still learning how to do this, and sometimes they have a hard time keeping their emotions in check. Last time they played in Buffalo, they laid an egg, and that's why their backs were against the wall in game six. So it's all about keeping your emotions in check, staying out of the penalty box, and we'll see what kind of maturity this team achieved in the last two games of the series as they head back home for game seven.
10: Greg Wyshynski, ESPN senior NHL writer, joining us here on Game Night on ESPN Radio with Ryan Hollins and Donald Ware with you. And Greg, I was over at Lenovo Center on Friday, had a chance to talk to Hurricanes head coach Rod Brind'Amour, had a chance to talk to the captain, Jordan Staal. They're not trying to do a lot of they're practicing, obviously, but it's going to be but so much. But by the time the Hurricanes play on Thursday, and of course they're going to play the winner of the Canadiens and Sabres, it would have been 12 days since the Hurricanes last played, and they swept through both of their series. What's the better matchup for the Hurricanes between the Canadiens and the Sabres?
11: First off, I hope Rod didn't have you do any bench presses while you were there. That guy
10: is jacked. But he's intense, though. Yes.
11: Yeah, that guy may be the most jacked coach in any sport. It's incredible. But, I don't think either of these teams, if I'm being honest, give Carolina much trouble if in fact the Hurricanes continue to play as well as they have. They swept Ottawa in the first round. They swept the Flyers in the second round. The first team in NHL history since they changed the playoff format to four rounds and seven game series in 1987 to put back-to-back sweeps on the board to open the playoffs. They're a machine. Like they're a deep, talented team. They're getting great goaltending from Freddie Anderson. There's guys on both the Sabres and the Canadiens you have to worry about. The guys I mentioned for Buffalo, obviously Cole Caulfield and Nick Suzuki and Ivan Dedeov, who had a goal tonight for the Canadiens. Like, there's a lot of talent on both these teams, but I think both these teams are going to end up just getting absolutely frustrated against what is the best defensive team in hockey for my money in Carolina, and a team that now, by the way, can also put the puck in the net. This team had the highest goals per game average that a team coached by Rod Brind'Amour has had. So they can do it all. And I think they're the superior team in the East.
12: All right. The Vegas Golden Knights were stripped of their second round pick. Was this too harsh of a penalty? Like, because that's a big deal now. Was this too harsh, or did this have to be done to kind of set the example?
11: Yeah, so they got stripped of a second-round pick. Their coach, John Tortorella, got fined $100,000 because he didn't speak to the media after their Game 6 win over Anaheim, eliminating the Ducks. They didn't open up their locker room to the media either to have their players talk to the media. And this is a pattern of behavior from this team. There have been other violations of the league's media policy that ended up getting them warned. and they ignored it, and the NHL swung the hammer at them. Now, they did say, the NHL, you can fly from Vegas to New York next week and basically, you know, kiss the ring of Gary Bettman to get your second-round pick back, I think is the way it's going to work. But the fine will probably stand. And, you know, listen, hockey's red hot right now. Like, the ratings are high. There's a lot of interest in it. You shouldn't be doing stuff to try to prevent the people telling your story and promoting your product from doing their job, especially when their companies are doing it at a great cost. And so I appreciate the NHL stepping up and swinging the hammer at them, because I think it's a lesson all these teams have to learn.
13: Greg Wyshynski, ESPN senior NHL writer, joining us here on Game Night on ESPN Radio with Ryan Hollins and Donald Ware. So let's take a look. You've got the Western Conference Finals matchup on Wednesday between the Golden Knights and the Avalanche. Boy, now, you look at this Golden Knights team. Like, the Golden Knights won the Stanley Cup a couple of years ago. It's like this meteoric rise. Once they came in, they were like a team that immediately made the playoffs. So how do you kind of see this series playing out?
11: It's been incredible, really. Like, they've been around for 9 years. They had made the penultimate round in the playoffs five times in those 9 years, and they've done so by making just gigantic, big, bold moves. I mean, one of them was last summer when they acquired this guy, Mitch Marner, from Toronto, the prized free agent of the free agent market. And the thing about Marner in Toronto was he was blamed every single year for their playoff failures. He gets out of that spotlight, that pressure cooker. He goes to Vegas, and he's leading the league in points in the postseason, which is an incredible story. He scored an amazing goal in their clinching game against Anaheim. So he's kind of leading the way for them right now. They're missing their captain, Mark Stone, which I think is a point of concern when you're playing a team as good as Colorado. But, I think Vegas should give them a pretty good series. They're getting good goaltending out of Carter Hart. Some of their veteran guys are really carrying the day right now. Colorado's goaltending did not have a very impressive series against Minnesota. So I'm not saying that they're going to get upset. I will say they're maybe a little bit more vulnerable than I expected Colorado to be at this point in the postseason. And Vegas is certainly kind of finding their sea legs right now.
13: Greg Wyshynski, ESPN senior NHL writer, joining us here on Game Night. Hey, Greg, we appreciate the insight.
12: Thanks, Ryan.
11: Anytime. Thanks for having me. Take care.
13: What is it, Ryan, with these game sixes? You look at, the Sabres 8, Canadiens 3. You look at last night with Detroit, you know, handling their business on the road. We've seen that a couple of times from Detroit, as a matter of fact. It's like these game sixes on the road for some of these teams. I mean, you expect the home team with a 3-2 lead to take care of business at home and move on to the next round.
12: No, Kevin Garnett taught me something that I'll never forget when I was in the playoffs with the Celtics. And the one thing that he taught me was the hardest thing that you're ever going to do is eliminate a team at the playoffs. They are playing with their lives on the line. There's laser focus. And when you see those situations, you're going to get the best of the best of the best. And that's why it's so hard to eliminate teams. So that's why you see, these series getting extended. And that's why when we talk about the Spurs a little early, my hat's off to the Spurs. You had an elimination game. You went out there and took care of business. You don't want to win by 10 or 20. You want to win by a 30 ball. And you know, they did what they were supposed to do against Minnesota, because they were looking over at the Thunder on the other side saying, no, we're going to make sure we're one of those ones too.
13: He's Ryan Hollins. I'm Donald Ware. Coming up next, decisions. This is Game Night on ESPN Radio and the ESPN app.
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0: happen tomorrow between the Pistons and the Cavs. So that should be super exciting to determine which of those teams are going to play the Knicks. It's game night on ESPN Radio and the ESPN app, Sirius XM Channel 80. We're presented by Progressive Insurance with Ryan Hollins. Donald Ware with you, and you knew that we were not going to get out of here without talking about LeBron James. Now, of course, Ryan, you had a chance to see LeBron up close and personal in the playoffs against the Rockets, where the Lakers handled their business and then, of course, ultimately got swept by OKC. So the big question, I mean, where is LeBron going to be next year in your opinion? Where should he play next season?
1: In my opinion, there's nowhere else but for LeBron James to be a Los Angeles Laker. When you get older, and me and LeBron are the same age, probably a couple months apart, you're focused on your family. All that moving when you're younger, you can do it. You want to see new things. You want to experience the world and more so the NBA in those moments. When you get older, it's all about family. I cannot see a world where LeBron James wants to get up and move again, wants to be away from his wife, wants to be away from his kids. I know his boys are getting older. He's got his daughter at home. That's it for the most part. But I fully expect for him to be a Los Angeles Laker. Now, here's the reality. The less they play you, the less they pay you, the less power that you have. So the shift or the game behind the scenes that we're going to see between the Los Angeles Lakers and LeBron James is going to be them saying, hey, the pay me game, because the pay me game is a power game. Okay, so again, I think he's definitely shown his value. I think what's tough is that you don't know how healthy Luka Doncic is going to be. And it was a blessing because you don't get out the first round without LeBron James. Now, is he the same LeBron James of old? No, but that is an elite level of basketball player with what he can bring to the table for you. It's Luka's team, but they're well aware, hey, we can't get caught in another situation where Luka is not healthy enough to play, and we don't know what we can necessarily rely on, although we fully believe in what he is and what he brings to the table. He's an elite talent.
0: I mean, I do agree with you that it is Luka's team, but there's a but there to me. The other thing is, it's cool that LeBron may want to play or want to play in L.A. and stay in L.A., but do the Lakers want him? I mean, look, it'd be another year. The Lakers are not going to win a championship next year with or without LeBron. To me, if you move on from LeBron, you start building for 27-28, making that run to an NBA final. To me, to some of the points that you made about being a family man, and yes, he's going to have to move one more time, but the play is back in Cleveland, Ryan. That's the play. You talk about your extended family. Right now, you've got your wife, your children, but your extended family now in Cleveland. That's where you grew up. And look, you're in the Eastern Conference now, like in the West. And if you come back with the Lakers, or even if you went to a Golden State, you're not beating OKC. You're not beating the Spurs. Maybe the Nuggets are good. We know that the Timberwolves didn't get it done this year, but the Timberwolves had made the Western Conference Finals the last couple of years, to the point you made earlier. They really challenged in that series against San Antonio. So to me, the East is easier. And so, again, going back home, retiring, where it all began in Cleveland.
1: No, Cleveland's not to play. Cleveland's just a bargaining chip so that he can say, worst case scenario, I'll go get paid in Cleveland. But I can't see LeBron being in Cleveland. Again, he doesn't want to leave L.A. There's too much opportunity. His kids are there. It just doesn't make sense. And, again, here's the challenge. If there's no other team looking to court LeBron James or for him to possibly go to, at the end of the day, he's got zero leverage in these situations. Right. So right now, with all due respect, Cleveland is leverage. And could it end up happening? Yes. But I think the challenge that the Lakers now, here's the thing. There's a different temperature around the Los Angeles Lakers than what you had early. Because earlier on, it was, is J.J. Redick the coach for the team? LeBron James, does he still have it? Is he more drama rather than basketball? You know, look how atrocious the Lakers can be defensively in moments. And all that pretty much went away. And I think what the Lakers are going to come to LeBron with is saying, hey, allow us to fill out this roster the right way. We believe it's still L.A. You can compete for a championship, and with the pieces, we got some guys, but we need to put it together enough so we can have something sustainable. So you're going to look for something that fits for both sides, but ultimately, I can't see a reality where LeBron James is not a Laker.
0: Yeah. So, why would the Lakers? I hear you, because in the talk has really been, okay, where does LeBron want to go? But to your point, it's the first time in his career that he has the say in terms of where he goes, and the team doesn't have to sign him. He go wherever he wants. It's not a 1-year deal with a 1-year player option. He's a free agent. Why would the Lakers want him back for one more year?
1: I'm explaining this already. It is very much the business of basketball. LeBron James, he's still selling out arenas. He's still box office. As much as you talk about who the next face of the NBA is and all these things, people come to see LeBron James. They're not coming to see Wemby. They're not coming to see Ant Edwards. They're not coming to see Giannis the way that they still come out to see LeBron James. Steph Curry, maybe that second call. Kevin Durant, obviously one of those game names, no question. But I'm going to tell you right now, LeBron James is still a draw. He said he makes a lot of money for those Los Angeles Lakers. And even more so, LeBron James knows it. And again, we just talked about it. What? From a basketball standpoint, you don't know what you're going to get out of Luka Doncic. You got to have an insurance policy. You want to make sure that you have somebody there. And this version of LeBron James that you got, that you saw, that can still play at an elite level in the playoffs, that's a valuable asset. That still, even at his age, even if this guy was 20, 25 years old, 20 years old, like, that's a major asset. Now, the challenge is that we say, hey, you only get him for 1 year. You know, the next year might be it. A year might be it. But what they won't do, and they don't want to do, and be clear when I say this, they don't want to have the drama of LeBron James. They do not want LeBron to have the same power that he has. LeBron James understands his value. And as a ball player, he knows that you got to, you know, hey, I deserve this, this, and this. And they're going to probably try to shy away from giving LeBron James that same star treatment that he's had. And although you love him, you appreciate what he's done for the organization, they're going to try to manage him a bit more. He's been judge, jury, and executioner, as he should deservedly in every situation that he's been in. So now the Lakers are going to kind of try to wrangle a little bit more of that power in, that ultimate power from what he's had.
0: 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I, Ryan, would agree with you from a business perspective that it makes sense really on both sides. Okay, but from a winning perspective, what do you think the Lakers need? Do you go out and re-sign Austin Reeves to the max deal? Like, what do the Lakers need to compete with an OKC, with a San Antonio Spurs teams?
1: I'm glad you said that, because, again, I don't think these talks were happening with the Lakers prior to the playoffs, but I think what they were able to see is, hey, I think we have something here to work with ultimately at the end of the day. So I think they're going to try to get Austin Reeves on a friendly deal. I think even more of a priority possibly than Austin Reeves is still keeping Rui Hachimura on the roster. He was absolutely balling. That man was on fire. Rui is a name. If you were like undecided on him before, they're in. So they're going to have a big challenge. The biggest challenge may be signing Hachimura back even more than A. Reeves. And I think for LeBron James to say, hey, like, let's find a way to fill out this roster, guys, so we can compete. I think after this series, they believe they have enough to compete with the OKCs and the San Antonios.
0: You know, you mentioned, if you didn't know about Rui, guess what, Ryan? I knew about Rui because he played for my team, one of your teams, the Washington Wizards. And once again, the Wizards another player gets away that ultimately does really well. And you're right, he was a fantastic player. No doubt about that.
1: Did he have you?
0: Yeah. Yes,
1: sorry.
0: With the
1: sorry,
0: Wizards.
1: I had to do it to you. Sorry. Yeah. I'm sorry.
0: It is what it is. He's Ryan Hollins. I'm Donald Ware. Coming up next, anything left in the tank? This is Game Night on ESPN Radio and the ESPN app.
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10: I'm Chad Ryder. Aaron Rodgers will be playing a 22nd NFL season. The four-time MVP quarterback heading back to Pittsburgh. He's adding one-year deal worth up to $25 million with the Steelers, reports ESPN's Adam Schefter. After three rounds of the PGA Championship, American Alex Smalley, the leader, has 6-under. It's a two-shot lead in front of a large group that includes John Rahm. Napoleon Solo at 7-1 odds wins the 151st running of the Preakness Stakes. To the NHL, second round of the Stanley Cup playoffs, Game 6 in Montreal, plenty of offense.
11: Power play with 1:18 left. Quinn, ready to fire, scores! Quinner with a great shot as he rips it home. Another power play goal, and the Sabres storm back and have a 4-3 lead in Montreal.
10: Call on WGR 550, and that was the go-ahead goal But then an onslaught from Buffalo, 7 unanswered goals, and the Sabres blast the Canadiens 8-3 as they stay alive. Jack Quinn had 2 goals and an assist. Buffalo replacing goalie Alex Lyon in the first period for Pekka Luukkonen, who stopped all 17 shots he faced. It will be a decisive Game 7. It's on Monday night in Buffalo and on ESPN-TV at 7:30 Eastern. 2 games in baseball right now. The Giants lead the A's 6-1 in the 7th. Casey Schmidt with 2 home runs. Dodgers in front of the Angels 6-2 in the 7th in Anaheim. Dodgers with a 5-run 6th. Finals, Astros beat the Rangers 4-1. Houston 4 solo homers of Jacob DeGrom. White Sox no problem with the Cubs 8-3.
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13: Heard Aaron Rodgers expected to sign a 1-year deal with the Pittsburgh Steelers to return for year 2 in Pittsburgh. It's game night on ESPN Radio and the ESPN app, Sirius XM Channel 80, represented by Progressive Insurance with the OG Ryan Hollins. Donald Ware with you. So even with the news of Aaron Rodgers expecting to sign with the Steelers' odds to win the Super Bowl don't change. So, Ryan, is Aaron Rodgers still an impact player at this stage of his career?
1: I think he can run the ship, but the Aaron Rodgers that we knew before, that would just go out and throw receivers open, you know, kind of like put the team on his back, that's not the same Aaron Rodgers that you have, but you still have a really darn good football player, okay? So, no, he's not going to – it's more about, hey, how healthy is T.J. Watt? How's Pickens going to look? Like those are the questions that you're going to have.
13: To me, well, and it doesn't surprise me that the Super Bowl odds don't change because this is not a Super Bowl – it's not a Super Bowl team, but it's a team that it could be a sneaky team, especially if the defense comes back to life. But I mean, it's a fantastic signing for Pittsburgh, obviously, because if you were going to go with Mason Rudolph or Will Howard or Drew Aller, then you would have been in some trouble. And again, you're adding some pieces. You're adding a Michael Pittman Jr., who is a proven wide receiver in this league. Now, he didn't have the greatest of seasons in terms of numbers last year in Indianapolis, but he's had some good seasons. You add a guy like a Bernard through the draft at the receiver position. And then, again, for me, the Rico Dowdle piece, the running back, I mean, that's if you didn't see this guy play, like, this guy is a bruiser. He can play you, Adam, with a Jaylen Warren. You have an offensive line that's considered a top 10. And then we're talking about Mike McCarthy. But I think you and I agree that the issue is not necessarily offensively. It's what is the defense going to do? And you've got the big names in T.J. Watt. And, you know, you got Hayward coming back. Like, when you think about Hayward, you talk about a run stuffer. And he's well up there in age. But he's still a run stuffer, and the numbers suggested that the Steelers had a solid season, but the eye test didn't tell me that. I'll say this again, if the Steelers can get it done defensively, and maybe take it up a notch a little bit, maybe not back to 2024, but up a notch from what we saw last year, then maybe we're talking about a team that can make some noise in the playoffs. But again, I don't think this is a Super Bowl contending team.
1: No, I don't think you're wrong with what you're saying there, that they're not a Super Bowl contending team. But again, the challenge for the Steelers is, hey, you know, can those other weapons step up? And sorry, yes, I meant Pittman. And then DK Metcalf, you know, I think people, you know, they haven't said enough about him, but I think the challenge for DK to be a complete wide receiver in the NFL, the more that he can go out and you know, he can't just, you know, be more than talent and, you know, step up and let his ability show, that could be a game changer. And again, another year with Aaron Rodgers might be something where those two can go out and develop chemistry. You're saying, hey, you know, you got Pittman who's probably going to take the one. DK, can you win your matchups? You know, what can we rely on you with? And you got to think, even the playoffs, you know, for him to be missing that game, like, that was a lot. Or, excuse me, what was it, 3 or 4 game suspension? Like, that was a lot at a big time of the year. Aaron Rodgers really had a heck of a year to have, you know, even when he was missing weapons or kind of doing what he could do with what he had there with the Steelers. So I think they're in a good place. I'm not going to overhype it. And again, I think it's always great. We talked about this earlier in the show. Not having great expectations. Now your fan base isn't going crazy about what you're supposed to bring to the table. And then you got a guy like Aaron Rodgers who's still, you know, really good, but you're not blowing this signing out of proportion the same way we did with the Jets. And we can tell this is much different.
13: Not great expectations from the fan base, all things considered, although this is a fan base that expects to win. I mean, that said, this is a team that did win the AFC North. I don't want to say by default. I mean, if you go 10-7 in that division, like, I mean, that's good, right? But we know the Ravens were injured last year. We know the Bengals had problems last year. So in that AFC North, Ryan, I mean, this is the Ravens' division to lose, no?
1: Yeah, absolutely. I mean, they got questions, too. You finally got a different coach over there also with Lamar Jackson. You know, what's he going to look like? Obviously, you know, you're pretty sure he's probably healed up from that hamstring. But, you know, is he going to be asked to be the running Lamar Jackson where you get the best out of him? Are you going to hold him in the pocket a little more? And that's the tough thing. And Lamar's not getting any younger. And last year was the first time where I think injuries really hit home with Lamar. So I think hats off for the Steelers for stepping up and taking care of business. The Bengals, you know, absolutely fell apart. And, you know, they kind of got humbled. And it's all about injuries, man. So, hey, stay healthy. See what can happen. And be consistent. And I think for the Steelers, they feel like they got a safe pick in Aaron Rodgers and what he's brought to the table, man. He was so, you know, just no drama. Step out, do his job, make sure the young guys got the ball, and really even just relied on his defense, man. He did his job.
13: Yeah, I think the Ravens bounce back. Jesse Minter, the new head coach, and the Bengals, I think, bounce back again. As a matter of fact, the Bengals, you know, made some upgrades defensively. So we know, you know, as long as Joe Burrow is healthy, I mean, that is a potent offense. Do you feel like, because, you know, again, for me, it's the Ravens. And then I think the Bengals step up. But do you think when we're talking about the Steelers, of course, the move now with Rodgers re-signing, some of the upgrades that the Steelers have made, and we're talking about this, I mean, this team is going to make the playoffs next year also, right?
1: Oh, yeah. Yeah, that's what I'm saying. Like, the Steelers are a team, we're not saying championship, but this is a really good team, okay? Like this is a really good football team in the AFC. There's no question there. So, again, the challenges are going to say stay consistent, stay healthy. If you had to put me to it, right, and you said Lamar Jackson or Aaron Rodgers, right, we're not fools. We're saying Lamar Jackson. He's still that dude, but Lamar still got a lot to prove. Ultimately, at the end of the day, he's going to be playing in a new system. And again, is this going to be the Lamar Jackson that uses his legs, or is he going to be asked to be in the pocket? How are you going to play to his unique style? And again, Lamar's a guy who can go out and get you games. He can go out and win for you. So, again, I'm extremely intrigued to see what it looks like in Baltimore. So, yeah, we would favor Baltimore, but you know what? The consistency is going to be with the old man. I don't know how much you like consistency, all right?
13: Yeah, no, I mean, this is a playoff team. It's a playoff team. It's not a Super Bowl team. But to your point, Metcalf, proven guy, Pittman, Bernard, a young guy. And one of the guys we haven't talked about, Darnell Washington.
1: He's a dog.
13: Isn't he though, Ryan?
1: He came. He was another weapon that Aaron Rodgers was missing. Like he started to come on. So like, here's the thing, though, right? Like I said, it's Aaron Rodgers giving his young guys the ability to get the ball. That's why it was big for him to be signed. Like get him in the building. And Aaron Rodgers did a good job of putting the Donald. You talked about it earlier, putting the Steelers up against it. So they had to sign him. Like, hey, we'll have a quarterback. Let's get Aaron back here. Okay, whether they wanted to, like, let's get Aaron back here. There's no B plan. And he proved himself. He's done a heck of a job, as he should. Give that man his flowers.
13: He's Ryan Hollins. I'm Donald Ware. Coming up next, will we finally have a face of the league? We'll discuss. 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
1: I'm Michael Toscano. The World Health Organization has just declared an international health emergency over a rare strain of Ebola that has killed dozens of people in the Democratic Republic of Congo, DRC. Correspondent Imtiaz Tayab is monitoring the situation.
2: Ebola was first discovered back in 1976 in what is now the DRC and is thought to have spread from bats. Health experts are warning the Trump administration's dismantling of USAID and the withdrawal from the WHO may have a serious impact on the global effort to contain this deadly virus.
1: U.S. Representative Julia Letlow advanced to a runoff in today's Louisiana's Republican Senate primary with President Trump's endorsement. John Fleming is in the runoff, beating incumbent Senator Bill Cassidy. 3,500 workers of the Los Angeles Railroad are on strike. Service halted now for America's busiest passenger railway. Talks with the Metropolitan Transportation Authority failed, disappointing this customer.
3: I thought they was going to come to a conclusion last night, but apparently not. And it's backing me up a little bit. It's not cool.
1: The search for Italian divers believed dead inside an underwater cave in the Maldives is suspended after a military diver died trying to reach them. BBC's Sue Montgomery.
4: A government spokesman told the BBC that Sergeant Mohammed Mahodi was taken to hospital in a critical condition after blacking out when coming to the surface, but later died while receiving treatment. Five Italian divers lost their lives on Thursday while exploring an underwater cave, but only one of their bodies has so far been recovered.
1: 27-year-old firefighter Andrew Cross, killed in yesterday's fire and explosion at a lumber mill in Maine's mid-coast town of Sears Mountain, was honored today, a procession escorting his remains to a funeral home. Melinda Rollins is president of a fire department ladies auxiliary.
5: It's really touching because Andrew's family and Andrew were so well-loved by so many people, and his family is so interconnected with the game wardens and state police and others. So there were so many people that were very privileged to be able to step up and do this.
1: FIFA is facing backlash for sky-high prices and fees for the upcoming World Cup, as we hear from CBS News Los Angeles reporter Adam Yamaguchi.
6: California's Attorney General Rob Bonta sent a letter to FIFA Wednesday seeking answers about potentially misleading ticketing practices after reports that FIFA, quote, sold tickets based on seating categories displayed on stadium maps and later altered those seating categorizations before assigning precise seat locations.
1: First game there is coming up June 12th. This is CBS News.
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0: and the Pistons for the right to play the New York Knicks for the Eastern Conference Final. And on Monday, game one of the Western Conference Finals between the Spurs and OKC. We're very much looking forward to both of those matchups. This is Game Night on ESPN Radio and the ESPN app, Sirius XM Channel 80. 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Donald Ware with you. So, Ryan, we've been talking a lot about the Spurs and, of course, OKC, a lot about Wembanyama and SGA. So could the Western Conference Finals, which we've been looking forward to for quite some time, determine who is the face of the NBA? Okay, we'll get Ryan back momentarily. This is an interesting question because, you know, a lot has been made about Victor Wembanyama, rightfully so. But you've got a guy over there like Shai Gilgeous-Alexander who has been doing his thing. And don't believe me, he is hearing the chatter and about Wembanyama. Now, it's not that Wembanyama doesn't deserve it. But again, Ryan, in terms of the face of the league, right, between Wembanyama and SGA, will these Western Conference Finals to, in fact, determine who is the face of the NBA?
1: No, you know, you got to have a couple championships before we start calling you the face. And I think Shai is a lot closer. And I think it's tough because the faces of the NBA that we saw, like, they covered every aspect. Michael Jordan, Kobe Bryant, LeBron James, okay? And then you have a number of other guys in the mix there. But, like, go down the line. Hey, these guys won championships. They had a playing style that was appealing. They had shoe deals. And again, they had flair and storylines behind them. So, in my opinion, we're going to have to redefine how we look at the face of the league. Now, ultimately, I think Wimby's probably, from a winning aspect or longevity, probably the closest we've seen. Anthony Edwards has the flair, and SGA has the game, and he has the team behind him that can do it. And right now, of the guys, he's by far got the numbers, okay? So we've just been spoiled by years of Jordan, years of Kobe, and years of LeBron. And again, that next face of the league is going to have to live up to those monster-sized shoes.
0: This is interesting. I like what you're saying. Yeah, I mean, but if Shai went, so you're saying that there is currently, in the way that you define face of the league as an OG, old school guy, there's currently not a face of the league right now.
1: No, okay. Not even close. Like LeBron James still dominates the headlines. Like, okay, Nobody's forgotten about LeBron James, so no.
0: I think, okay, if the Spurs, well, I think you make a great point about winning a championship. If the Spurs win a championship, but you're right, it would only be one for mm-hmm. Victor Wembanyama. If OKC wins it, it's not the, you're right, it's not the Western Conference Finals. It's if you win a championship. If OKC wins it, Shai has to be the face of the league. Look, he would have had back-to-back. He's going to get back-to-back MVPs. He would have won his second straight NBA title, probably his second straight NBA Finals MVP award. And let's look at what he's done in his career. I mean, this is a guy that's averaging 31.1 points per game throughout his career, 55%. Shooter, 39% from three-point range, all of the other things that he does. So, yes, the Western Conference Finals won't be the determinant, but if OKC wins it, not if San Antonio wins it, it's still not Wimby. If OKC wins it, for me, Shai Gilgeous-Alexander is the face of the NBA.
1: I'm not saying he don't have a game, but he's not the draw. Okay. I see it in Houston. They're not coming out to see Oklahoma City the same way that they still come out to see LeBron James. That's just the reality. if LeBron James is still dominating ticket sales and the media and all these things, like you cannot give the face to Shea. Like, you, like at this point, like, you still cannot. I'm not saying he's not a bad man. I'm not saying he's not the best player in the league. I'm not saying these things. But there is a chokehold that was put on the game from those guys from essentially day one. And if they weren't the best, they were on their way to being the best. And you knew LeBron was coming. You knew Kobe was coming. Michael Jordan looked Larry Bird and Magic Johnson square in the face and said, I'm up next. Your time is done. You saw the stories of the Dream Team. You know about Kobe taking it from Michael. You knew about LeBron's challenges going back and forth and head-to-head with Kobe Bryant. So you've also got to have the pull of the people, and they're not selling out to see Shea like that. Not saying, I hear you, Donnie. He's not saying he's not a bad man. But they got to sell out to go see you do your thing. And they don't do that for Shea the same way that they did that for those guys. And not to say that they can't develop it. And again, hey, if I'm going to say there's a guy that could be in those shoes, Anthony Edwards is, with his flair, what we're used to, he just doesn't have the accolades that Shea has. If Anthony Edwards had Shea's accolades and was winning, oh, my goodness. Like, stop playing with me. That boy would be everywhere.
0: Right, but you got to pick one. Is it a championship or, I mean, to your point?
1: Both. No, okay. It's both. Like, hey, Nikola Jokic, we done gave it to him. Big fella said, I'd rather be doing horse racing. Quite possibly one of the most demonstrative statements that we've ever heard from a guy that the league wanted to get behind. Do I have to go to the parade? Oh, gosh. I can see NBA PR. Oh, my goodness. John, oh, whoa. What did he say? Oh, no. Get the microphone from the big fella.
0: Yeah, but Joker's game is boring. Like, Shea is butter. Like, there's a reason they call him butter, man. Like,
1: you over here talking about winning? Look, Shea is foul baiting, too. They don't like foul baiting.
0: Wait a minute. You mentioned winning, and so that's why I'm saying, okay, Shea would have been the guy.
1: There's more to it, and they got to like your style. The foul baiting is hurting them, man. It's hurt James Harden, you know, from, you know, not that James was necessarily in those conversations, but it's hurt him. You know, people don't like the way that the foul baiting is played. They don't like it.
0: Well, if you say draw, of course. I mean, LeBron is just on a. I mean, he's an icon. Like,
1: when LeBron was young, he was selling them out. When young LeBron was selling out, okay,
0: right,
1: right.
0: But it was still a draw. He was the chosen one, though.
1: You answered it for me. It's all the above. It's the winning, the swagger, the charisma, and the playing style. You know, it's a lot. And then, like, hey, like ticket sales. Like, who are we putting up there? And you could even say with Shea, with all due respect to Oklahoma City.

0: Yeah, like there's in it again. I'm gonna say this too.
1: Mm-hmm.
0: Quite likely, we can't have another face of the league until LeBron retires. Go ahead, clip that. We cannot have another face of the league until LeBron retires. He's still selling out. Okay. Like, clip it and save it. Like he got to step away for somebody to step up and get the true applause that they deserve. And that's kudos to LeBron.
1: Okay, so earlier I asked you, is there not currently a face of the league? So you're saying LeBron currently
0: is the face of the league. He's still the darn face, man. It's because he dominates the LeBron sneezes and the headlines dominate. That is crazy. He sneezed. Like, it is crazy. You had a team that didn't have a snowball's chance of the championship, and they're all over it. You wonder why? LeBron James. They're all over it. I mean, if the Lakers were the Orlando Magic, nobody would have cared. Donald, you wouldn't be talking about him. You talk about him because of LeBron James. We know he's older.
1: Yeah, I still like Shade. I still, again,
0: we're not saying
1: I got
0: we don't
1: what
0: like
1: you're
0: Shade.
1: Saying.
0: We're not saying we don't like
1: him. No, you're right. But if Shade wins this thing again, he's got to be he's the face of the league. Like, the guy's won two straight championships, all of the accolades.
0: You gonna buy, who are you going to buy a ticket to see?
1: I'm going to buy a ticket. I'm going to go buy a ticket to see LeBron because it is his last LeBron. But I'm going to see Shade, too. I'm buying equal tickets. Right, I'm buying equal tickets,
0: no,
1: man.
0: No, you got to pick one, big dog. No. I hear you.
1: Nah, man. No. Man, this is a wonderful discussion. He's Ryan Hollins. I'm not aware. This is Game Night on ESPN Radio. Coming up next, one last ride. 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
4: I'm Sean Ryder. Aaron Rodgers is heading back to Pittsburgh after all for a 22nd NFL season. He will sign a one-year deal worth up to $25 million with the Steelers, reports ESPN's Adam Schefter. After three rounds of the PGA Championship, just outside of Philly, American Alex Smalley, the leader at 6-under. He's 2 in front of a large group that includes John Rahm. Smalley on having the lead going into the final round.
5: Obviously dreamed of this as a kid, and it's funny, you know, it's the Wanamaker Trophy, and when I was in college, I stayed in the Wanamaker dorm for 3 years. So my parents and I have been joking that maybe this would be a tournament that I would win just because of that kind of fact. That's just kind of something that we've joked about even before I made it out here. It'd be pretty cool to actually pull it out tomorrow.
4: Alex Smalley played his college golf at Duke, has never won a PGA event. Napoleon Solo wins the 151st running of the Preakness Stakes. In the NHL, the Sabres clobber the Canadiens 8-3 to stay alive and force a Game 7 in their second-round Stanley Cup playoff series, taking Game 6 in Montreal. Buffalo scoring 7 unanswered goals. And the decisive Game 7 will be on Monday night in Buffalo on ESPN TV at 7:30 Eastern. In baseball, the Dodgers routing the Angels 10-2 in the 8th at Anaheim. Mookie Betts with a home run. Shohei Ohtani has drove in 3. Giants lead the A's 6-4 in the 9th.
6: Hey, it's Evan Cohen. Coming up Monday, the Knicks and Thunder have been waiting for their next opponents. 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
16: Aaron Rodgers and the Pittsburgh Steelers agree to a one-year deal just in time for OTAs. Of course, we got a Game 7, as a matter of fact, in a little bit later on today as, of course, the Pistons and the Cavs will meet. 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Donald Ware with you. We've been talking a lot about Aaron Rodgers coming back to the Steelers for one more year. Mike McCarthy in his first season as the head coach for the Steelers. So, Ryan, could they rekindle? Because as you may remember, towards the end of the coaching tenure in Green Bay for Mike McCarthy, seemed to be a strained relationship between McCarthy and Rodgers. Can they rekindle their relationship and recapture the magic they had in Green Bay, which, of course, produced a Super Bowl?
17: Let's clarify one thing. Aaron Rodgers is not the same Aaron Rodgers. He don't got no choice. He is not the same Aaron. With all due respect, we all get older. By the time comes around, we talked about LeBron earlier. You know, they're going to say, hey, LeBron, the way we did things before is different now. And for Aaron Rodgers, he understood that. So, yeah, he's not going to have the same, you know, my way or the highway mentality as a player. With Mike McCarthy, Mike McCarthy's probably going to say, hey, man, like, I need this deal to work. Like, this is not an easy job. I'm coming behind Mike Tomlin, the expectations of the Steelers, what it means to be a Steeler. So they both equally need each other. I think it's good. There's going to be an appreciation there. I think these stories are always well. And, man, I think there's a deep respect, again, from both of those guys, both of them, to know what it means to be a Steeler. So, you know, I think you got to be excited. I think they're going to surprise some people. And I think in this situation, less is more. And Aaron's got a defense. He's got some wide receivers. He's got some weapons out there. And he showed you last year, I know how to use some of these young cats. So, you know, they got to step up. Hey, DK, can you develop the route tree? Can we be more than a gold ball receiver? Donald, you won't say it. I will. He's an absolute dog. If he takes those next steps, man, I'm telling you, that offense can really come around. We just talked about Darnell Washington. So I think there's weapons there. They just got to step up and show out.
16: Think to the point that you made in terms of, okay, that was then, and they've both grown. I mean, they both have grown. McCarthy has gone on to be the head coach for Dallas, where, I mean, it depends upon how you look at it. He had success. Like, if you're talking about wins and losses, he had success there. Aaron Rodgers, it just did not work out. It worked out a couple of years with Green Bay. Like, they again, had really good years, but just could not get over the hump. He could not, in the playoffs, he, like, could not deliver. I mean, Aaron Rodgers simply could not deliver on, I believe, back-to-back 15-1 seasons. He could not deliver in the playoffs. So they've both grown since their relationship. And with that growth, look, Mike McCarthy has shown what he could do. He showed what he could do in Dallas from an offensive perspective. He's still got a great offensive mind. To the point you made, Aaron Rodgers had a good season last year, 24 touchdowns, only 7 interceptions. He completed 66% of his passes. They added, again, some wide receivers. DK Metcalf, the word you use, dog, like, that is what he is. The offense is upgraded with a Rico Dowdle. So they can rekindle their relationship. No doubt about that, for wins and losses and to make the playoffs. If we're saying, can they it's not if they can rekindle it enough to make it to the Super Bowl. I just don't think they have enough. They don't even have enough in their division to, I think, make it to the Super Bowl, let alone in the AFC as a whole. Playoff team, yes. Super Bowl team, no. So there will be some success, I think, but not enough to make it to the Super Bowl.
17: No, I hear you. And again, it comes down in the NFL to health. And, you know, for Aaron Rodgers, hey, where's the development of these young guys? Where are they at? You know, how well can they play? And I think Aaron is, like, again, he's in a position where he's going to let these guys play. He's going to get the ball in his hands. He's going to trust his playmakers. You're not looking for the same Aaron Rodgers to, you know, dominate the game the same way that he has. And he's made magic happen. And I think you saw it in the playoffs. He's just like, man, there's only so much that I can do. You know, he's not going to go out, be this daredevil, be running around the pocket trying to extend plays. He's going to get rid of the football. He's going to make the solid plays. And again, if Mike McCarthy and the Steelers, young players, can do enough, he puts you in a position to be successful. That's all you're asking from Aaron Rodgers.
16: Yeah, I'm just wondering. I was trying to think about, okay, had there been a situation, I can't think off the top of my head, like this, where you had a former player and coach who had been at one stop and then got together and tried to replicate that success that they had at a previous stop. Like, I can't think of anybody off the top of my head.
17: I think there's somebody in the NBA.
16: Okay, yeah.
17: I think there's somebody. Goodness, let me think.
16: Yeah, that's a
17: there's
16: tough
17: definitely,
16: one.
17: Mike Brown went to New York. I don't think there's anybody in New York there. Gosh, there's somebody. I just can't name it. If it comes to me, I'll bring it up.
16: Yeah, no, that's cool. Because, I mean, that's a hard thing to do. Like, once you've moved on from somebody, I mean, that's just in life. You know, that's just in life in general, right? Like, outside of sports. You've moved on. I mean, you do have some relationships that come back together and they work out for the better. And I'm not saying, like, this relationship, it was strained the last couple of years in Green Bay. Again, both both the coach, Mike McCarthy, the player, Aaron Rodgers, have grown, right? So they can come back together. I just don't think it's going to be enough. But I'm just wondering if, you know, I'd love to know if we've had that kind of situation, to your point, whether it's been in the NBA, whether it's been in the NFL, where, okay, you had great success, and then you came back, and all of a sudden you had that, you repaired the relationship, and then you had that same success moving forward. But I think we're good here in terms of wins, you know, in playoffs. But then again, Ryan, look, anything can happen. We saw where, did anybody expect Pittsburgh to win the division last year?
17: No.
16: Because of injuries, most notably to the Ravens and specifically to Lamar Jackson. That's why the Steelers were in the position that they were in. By the way, they won the division by two games. So, like, anything can happen. I just don't think it will. We'll see.
17: Yeah, and I will say this to that same point, obviously different than the way Aaron Rodgers went and McCarthy went the last time they were together. My mindset within those 10 years, and it's a large part where, you know, I'm thankful to be able to do what I'm doing for the Houston Rockets now, is I don't believe in burning bridges because you or just, you know, like, even if you're right, you're wrong, you're wrong, you're wrong. Like, you know what I'm saying? Like,
16: yeah,
17: you just got to chalk that up. And the reason being, man, you never know when somebody might come around. You never know when you might have somebody that you got to deal with again on a professional basis. And for me, that's what you're seeing from Aaron Rodgers and McCarthy. And sometimes, you know, it's nothing more than having a phone call and, you know, hashing things out. Hey, my last year in Cleveland, things weren't all peachy with Byron Scott. And I had him on my podcast. We got a chance to talk about it. We were always good, but, you know, I addressed it with us. Hey, coach. You know, I didn't like the way I left the team. We didn't have our conversations. You did some things. I did some things. But, you know, it's all good now. Byron is man, I love B to this day, and he knows how I feel about him. But we were able to have that conversation. But I just don't believe in you going out and burning bridges for those reasons that we just talked about. And look at it. What are they? Right back here together. And if you probably asked Aaron Rodgers and Mike McCarthy at that time, you guys think you'll work together? You probably, man, never again. And then here you go at a time where, you know, Donald, tell me if I'm wrong. I believe they really both equally need each other.
16: Yeah, it's no question. I mean, it's no question about that. I mean, Aaron Rodgers brings something, and they know each other. That's the thing about it, which, again, I don't see them going to the Super Bowl, but you just never know. And I think because they have that familiarity with each other, it at least gives the Steelers a chance. He's Ryan Hollins. I'm Donald Ware. Coming up next, season wrapped? This is Game Night on ESPN Radio and the ESPN app.
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18: 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Donald Ware with you. And we saw something interesting last night with about 8 minutes remaining in the Wolves-Spurs game. Anthony Edwards went over to the Spurs bench, dapped up the Spurs, and went back to the Wolves bench, which is something that I don't think I've ever seen before, especially because you still had 8 minutes remaining in the game. So, Ryan, have you ever seen anything like that? Have you ever experienced anything like that in your 10 years in the NBA? And what do you make of Anthony Edwards? Again, congratulating the Spurs with still 8 minutes remaining in the fourth quarter.
17: I've never ever seen anything like that. If I was in that situation, I wouldn't do it. I just grew up playing basketball differently. Mm-hmm. Now, with that being said, people have to understand this is not the NBA that we played in. These young guys do things different. It's a different NBA. There's different mindsets. They approach the game differently. And I'm not saying it's better. I'm not saying it's worse. But if you can't get with the way these young guys do things, you're going to be left in the dust. And it is different. They're on their phones. Social media is a factor. In one element, you can say they realize their brand and how important they are. And when they play, these are AAU kids and highlight tape kids. They are looking and very aware of where that camera is. They know it and embrace it because it's part of the game. It's part of their money. It's the notoriety at the end of the day. If I'm a teammate of his, I'm like, well, shoot, it's Ant Edwards. What am I really going to say? But from the optics, it looks kind of like you take the competitive spirit out of the game. And it's supposed to be, I'm going to catch y'all next year. I got a problem with y'all. I'm going to see y'all. And I don't think anyone challenges that from Anthony Edwards, man. He really goes out and competes, and he's got almost an old-school flair. But the timing there of the white flag, you'd rather see him. And we're used to what we talked about earlier, Michael, okay, and Kobe. LeBron didn't quite have that, with all due respect. But those guys would be storming to the locker room, and if looks could kill, like, there were photos of Kobe Bryant walking back after losing a game or a series, and you can tell, like the world just came to an end, you know, ultimately. So we miss that, but we have to welcome this new style of NBA player that embraces social media and being a brand and playing and doing things for the cameras.
18: Couldn't have said it any better. You're 100%. It's today's NBA. When I saw this, my first reaction was, that's weird. But then my next reaction was, to your point, A, is Anthony Edwards. B, it's where we are in the NBA. Imagine going back and Larry Bird doing something like that. If they had just lost to the Lakers. And as a matter of fact, let me go even further. Isaiah Thomas did the exact opposite of what Anthony Edwards did once Detroit lost to Chicago when Chicago started to make that run in 91. They left the game. They left off, didn't shake anybody's hands, left the court before the game was over. You know, at least Ant, you know, I'd take Ant's approach more so because at least he dapped up those guys, gave them their respect. And I like the way that he explained it after. He said, hey, you know, I wanted to show those guys their respect while I could, because maybe after the game he's not going to be able to show all those guys that respect. And to your point, I mean, I thought it was interesting that, you know, San Antonio didn't have a problem with it. Like, you know, so all it was just kind of a weird thing. But I didn't have a major problem with it, Ryan.
17: If you were his teammate, if you were a teammate of Anthony Edwards, how would you have felt? We talk about whooping their butts. We talk about competing, season on the line, getting physical with them. Like, how would you feel as his teammate?
18: Man, I mean, I have to be put in that situation. I mean, like I said, it was a weird thing. But to your point, I think you made the point earlier. What am I going to say is Anthony Edwards? I mean, what am I going to say? That guy did that. So
17: yeah, for sure. I'll give you this. I remember playing with the Celtics. The furthest and the most winning came a game away from the NBA champion. Not the championship, but making it to the finals. Okay, let's clarify that. And I remember Kevin Garnett during that run. It was the mentality that we had. And Kevin imprinted upon us, like, this is war. If you like somebody, if that's your man's over there, you cool with them, talk in the offseason. Go to dinner the night before. When we're in the playoffs, we don't have friends. Now, I might be cool with you. We might be buddies. But during this playoff series, and if you go watch it, like, we just walked off the court. Don't look at me. Don't shake hands. Ain't no, like, jersey swapping is a whole, oh, my God. Kevin Garnett probably rolled over. I can't say rolled over his grave. He's doing great on his podcast. But I probably lost his marbles seeing the first jersey swap. Well, whoa, what is this? Like you need jersey swap unless this was, like, the last game you ever going to play. But, like, the competitive nature of not liking guys is really, it's gone away. But I will say, yeah, KG would have been, oh, my God, Kevin would have been, I mean, fear. He'd have laid into somebody in the locker room for doing something like that.
18: Yeah, and let me clarify. I'm talking about in today's NBA. Look, Ryan, I guess I'll tell my age. Like, I'm in my early 50s. Like, no, I'm old. You know what I mean? I'm a little old. So I'm not with it, but I'm saying in today's NBA, that, and you hit it. I couldn't have said it any better than you said it. This is where we are with these guys. And so in today's NBA, I mean, that's why, I was like, nah, that's weird. But then again, I mean, hey, it happened. Nobody seemed to have a real problem with it. And we move on. He's still going to be Ant-Man. He's still going to do his thing next year. we move on from it.
17: Yeah, yeah, and I think you definitely applaud Anthony Edwards. You don't question his abilities. And if anything, like we talked about earlier, like, hey, he's one of the more competitive guys. Like, we listed him as far as, like, being, like, a face of the NBA and has that competitive spirit, but he still is very young. You know, he still is learning how to win. And I will say for myself, when I played with Paul and Kevin and Ray, like, they taught me, like, winning, like competing at that level, like the laser-sharp focus. I mean, look, Paul would be in there, dude, I kid you not, off a road trip. I remember coming back, right, and I'd always be one of the first ones in, last ones out. And I'm like, hey, man, I'm going to get in early. I'm going to get some work in. You know, I'm going to show up to the facility off of a road trip, and I'm going to show everybody, like, all right, man, I'm getting in early. So I figured I'd probably get there around 8 or 9, and we probably got in at 2 or 3 the night before, right?
18: Mm-hmm.
17: I get to the gym. Paul Pierce is finishing his workout. I'm getting there thinking I'm early. Paul Pierce is finishing his workout. Paul probably started his workout because probably around 4 or 5 a.m. I don't even know if the guy slept. But Paul's mindset was he didn't want you to see him working. He always wants to keep that, you know, tucked under his sleeve. And the work ethic of those guys going into winning championships, it's a different mentality. It's unparalleled. You see and even kind of hear Paul Pierce say some things, and I think people think, you know, he's just crazy when he's saying things, but, like, for him to be one of the best, that's how he competed at that level. Like, who's LeBron James? I'm better than him. Who's Kobe Bryant? Right. I'm better than him. That's where that unshakable confidence came from, whether you agreed with it or not. And that's why Paul Pierce is a world champion and was able to win and is as certified as it gets at that level. But you hear him say those things because he believed it and he walked those walks.
18: Yeah, man, I think to your point, I mean, that was almost when the Celtics won that championship, was it 08? So that was almost 20 years ago. And it's just a different game. You mentioned the AAU circuit. These guys know each other. They're around each other. They grew up playing basketball together. So it's just a different time. That's the bottom line. He's Ryan Hollins. I'm Donald Ware. It's game night on ESPN Radio. Coming up next, one game at a time. We've got a lot more to get to. Stick with us. This is Game Night on ESPN Radio and the ESPN app.
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4: I'm John Ryder. Aaron Rodgers has made his decision, and he will be playing a 22nd NFL season, and it will be with the Steelers again. It's a one-year deal he will sign worth up to $25 million, reports ESPN's Adam Schefter. After three rounds of the PGA Championship, American Alex Smalley, the leader, at 6-under. John Rahm, part of a large group that's just two shots back. Rory McIlroy, just three back. To the NHL, second round of the Stanley Cup playoffs, Game 6 in Montreal. The Sabres looking to stave off elimination.
22: Just holding the puck, the clock runs out. Somebody call the Undertaker. The Buffalo Sabres are far from dead. They're alive! They're alive! And they're going to Game 7 in Buffalo!
4: The final call on WGR 550, and they sure are alive as the Sabres blow out the Canadiens 8-3. They scored seven unanswered goals. Buffalo replacing goalie Alex Lyon in the first period for Pekka Luukkonen, who stopped all 17 shots he faced. And that winner-take-all Game 7 is set for Monday night in Buffalo, and it's on ESPN TV at 7:30 Eastern. One game in baseball right now, and it's a blowout as the Dodgers going for a fourth straight win. They'll get it as they're routing the Angels 15-2 at Anaheim. Shohei Ohtani, a double and then a triple, five RBIs. Mookie Betts with a solo homer. It's gone final in Sacramento. The Giants edged the A's 6-4. Casey Schmidt with two home runs. The Mets beat the Yankees 6-3 in Queens. Padres over the Mariners 7-4. Red Sox rally to beat the Braves 3-2. And the White Sox pound the Cubs 8-3.
23: Hey, it's Michelle Smallman, and coming up Monday, I've studied the NFL schedule, which means I'll tell you the exact week when Fernando Mendoza and other rookie quarterbacks will get their first start this season. 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

0: 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We're presented by Progressive Insurance with the OG, Ryan Hollins. Donald Ware with you here, and on the line, we got another OG. Now, you know, a little bit earlier in the show, I told you my age. I'm not going to tell his age. Just know that he is an OG. He is the Mark J. Spears, senior NBA writer for Anscape and ESPN, and he joins us right here on game night. And Mark, we were talking a little bit earlier about...
1: Hold on, man. So, Ryan, man, how you feel about being called OG? You even, like, 50 yet? You know what I'm saying?
2: These dudes be really wild and called us OG, man. Like, I'm like, they didn't ask us if we even like being called OG. You know what
0: well,
2: I'm saying?
0: So the context behind
2: I'm asking Ryan.
3: Nah, Mark, it's about time, man. I'm going to take my flowers, man. Hey, I'm going to ask you about this Anthony Edwards thing coming up. So these young boys are letting me be glad to be OG because they do things different now, Mark.
2: I guess that means we still alive, right? You know what I'm saying?
0: And I guess you got three OGs on the line right now. So, Mark, I mean...
2: How old are you, man?
0: I told him earlier, look, I'm in my 50s, man.
2: Well, you might be older than me. What did you call me OG for?
3: You Mark don't
0: we
3: like
0: all OGs,
3: it.
0: Man. That's my point. And Ryan
2: oh, okay,
0: is an OG.
2: Okay,
0: the...
2: I thought you was no, calling yeah. us OG and was talking about you as the young guy.
0: Right, No.
2: Anthony Edwards, go ahead.
0: Yeah, no, and real quick, the thing about Ryan and his OG-ness... He's been doing this a long time on ESPN Radio. That's the thing. So, yeah, let us get your thoughts.
2: Man, Ryan's a young dude to me, man. He's still going to always be a young dude to me.
0: Yeah. But no, your thoughts, man. I mean, 8 minutes left in the game. Anthony Edwards shaking hands with the Spurs.
2: Confusing. You know, I don't know, man. I'm going to give the man the benefit of the doubt and just kind of like not thinking correctly, probably just shell-shocked. I mean, you're talking about a guy that lost in the Western Conference Finals 2 years in a row. And I'm sure at this point of his career, now that he's getting a little older, he's probably like reflecting back and thinking, man, those 2 years, like I probably should have taken them more seriously. I remember when they lost. Last year, Mike Conley was just shell-shocked, sitting on the podium after, you know, they were eliminated by the Thunder. It was just like, dude, like, these opportunities don't come. And I think at that time, Ant-Man was in a kind of like a position where, oh, man, this happens every year, right? Like, so now I think he did have a reality check. The problem with what happened is, obviously, he shouldn't have did it, but he fought so hard to play in this series when he shouldn't have been playing. Like, I was plainly told by people close to the organization that if this was a regular season, he wouldn't have been playing. So that's what I hate about it. I don't know. I think he had a brain fart or whatever, or just was shell-shocked and did that. But I'm when I think about this playoffs, I'm not going to think about that. I'm going to think about the heart he showed by playing with an injury that he shouldn't have been playing with, because it certainly could have got a lot worse.
3: Mark, you are not mistaken. For those who don't know, and our producer called Mark, they said, yeah, you're all with Ryan Hollins and Donald. He goes, who? Ryan is... They got me doing midnight radio, big fella. I'm Jamaican, okay?
2: Make that bag, dog. It's okay. Make that money.
3: Look, I'm Jamaican.
2: How many kids you got?
3: Three kids. Look, don't go away, okay?
2: Yeah.
3: We got bills.
2: You need to work late at night. Go ahead.
3: Far Jamaican. Mark, I'm going to put you to it, man.
2: Stay off the pole, man. Stay off the pole.
3: Oh, man. Come on, Mark. Mark, I'm going to put you to it now because you're talking trash now. LeBron going to be a Laker next year? What are you thinking? What are the feelings there? Did his performance in the playoffs change things? What's the feeling around L.A. right now?
2: Well, the feeling I thought was like, before Luka got hurt, it made a lot of sense for him to return. Because it seemed like he was really enjoying what they were doing. And to me, that is something like David Fredman, longtime GM, the NBA, very experienced, told me never get too high or low of how things go with the playoffs. Maybe when the dust is settled, and I'm not speaking for LeBron James, but when he thinks about how things were. Maybe he thinks about, yo, before Luka got hurt, we were really good. I think the bigger question to me is, that's a bit better question, maybe for the Lakers than him. Like, will the Lakers offer him big money to stay? And obviously they got to pay Austin Reeves. Or are they going to try to lowball him? Are they going to, you know? And to me, if it is a lowball, then maybe a Golden State Warriors, maybe a Cleveland Cavaliers walks in the room. But it, at this point of his career, like, what is considered insulting? Would a lowball offer from the Lakers be considered insulting? Would a mid-level exception, or I'm not sure if even the Warriors or the Cavaliers even have that, would that be considered insulting? Would either team have to make a major trade to acquire him? That makes it more complicated. So it's certainly a very complicated situation, but I don't think we'll know any of the dominoes in the LeBron James situation until the Lakers decide, you know, because they could pay him more than anybody, what they're willing to offer him. Or maybe the Lakers are like, we're good. We're going to give this money to Austin Reeves and move forward. So to me, it starts with, like, what Rob Pelinka and the Lakers decide they want to try to offer him. Because I think if they do make a big offer, there's no money really anywhere else for anywhere I would think he'd want to play. So it would make sense to return. But if they do make an insulting offer, that's when a Draymond Green knocks on your door, right? Maybe that's when a Donovan Mitchell and James Harden, who I've heard had interest, knock on his door and try to convince him to come. I just think it all starts with the Lakers and what they will or will not offer.
0: Mark J. Spears, senior NBA writer for Anscape and ESPN. He joins us here on Game Night on ESPN Radio with Ryan Hollins and Donald Ware. And Mark, it seems like every time Detroit's back is up against the wall, it responds as it did last night. We saw it in the Orlando series as well. You've got the Game 7 a little later on today in Detroit. Do you think Detroit closes it out and moves on to play the Knicks?
2: A lot later on today, right? This game's at, what, 8 o'clock? Like, which is, to me, like, come on, man. Like, what are we doing to these players? This game should be in the afternoon. They got to play a game one. Whoever wins 2 days from now, I think it's they want the players to be healthy. They want them. And, Ryan, please chip in if you feel different. Like, you want the players to be at their best. These guys have been playing every other day. You're going to make them play at 8 o'clock? I think it's a disservice to the players, and the NBA Players Association should step in the offseason and bring in things like this, because I think it makes the product worse, makes the players more susceptible to injury. This game was at 3:30. Cavaliers, win or lose, could be home by 8. But to answer your question, you know, when you play with fire, Scarecrow, like, things feel bad. I think the Cavs certainly put themselves in a tough spot. Like, they played that game yesterday like it was a regular season game on a Tuesday. Like, they didn't have the fire. They were at home. The crowd didn't have the fire. The most passionate people in that crowd were the Pistons fans who drove the 2.5 hours. The Pistons themselves, I give them so much respect. Every player to a man came ready to play. Coaching staff had a great plan. I think it started with Assar. Assar was like white on rice on the ball. No matter where Donovan went or whoever guard went, he was right there being a menace, just being one of the best defenders in the league. Cade showed up. The bench showed up. Jalen woke up. He was an incredible, incredible feat by the number one seed to keep it alive, and they seem to play their best basketball when their back's against the floor. So I'm really, really curious to see if the two supposed best players in the series, Donovan, and I'm sure, you know, Cade has something to say about that, but a future Hall of Fame, like, for Donovan, like, he told me, like, this is an opportunity, this playoffs for him, for he wants to be considered among the elite, but he knows he has to do something special to get here. He's one win away at getting to New York City, hometown, place where the Mets used to, you know, put food on the table because his dad worked for him. Like, he's from there. He went to Knicks games as a kid. What a great story for him if he could get there. And, you know, James Harden, the twilight of his career, is he going to get a better opportunity than this to try to, like, compete for a championship to get back to the finals. And they blew it last game. So this is going to be the biggest game of perhaps both of their careers. And it's heartbreaking for both of them if they lose because they had an opportunity to do it at home. So it's going to be like Mad Max Beyond Thunderdome in Detroit tonight. I think it's going to be an incredible atmosphere. A lot of pressure on both teams. Very emotional game. I think on paper you would say that Cavs are the better team, but at home it's going to be tough to defeat the number one seed.
0: Mark J. Spears, senior NBA writer for Anscape and ESPN, joining us here on Game Night. We appreciate it, Mark.
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3: 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So Mark did not want to hear that before my name.
0: I know, but it's all about the context. You've been doing this. You were doing this before a lot of people were doing this right here on ESPN Radio. So he is the OG Ryan Hollins. I guess I'm the OG Donald Ware right here on Game Night. Coming up next, Game 7. 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
1: I'm Michael Toscano. In Louisiana, incumbent Republican Senator Bill Cassidy has been knocked out of the Republican primary for his seat. Trump-backed U.S. Representative Julia Letlow came in tops for the runoff, followed by State Treasurer John Fleming. Cassidy earned President Trump's ire when he voted for impeachment over the insurrection at the Capitol. He spoke tonight to his supporters.
2: The welfare of my people and my state and my country and our Constitution, to which I am loyal. And if someone doesn't understand that and attempts to control others through using the levers of power, they're about serving themselves. They're not about serving us.
1: On the Democratic side, CBS News projects a runoff between farmer Jamie Davis and Crockett. The World Health Organization declared an international health emergency over the Ebola outbreak that's killed dozens in Africa's Democratic Republic of Congo, but stopped short of calling it a pandemic. Correspondent Imtiaz Tayab.
3: Ebola is spreading fast, and people are dying. John Kasembo is a motorcycle taxi driver. We are very afraid, he says. Since the beginning of May, many people have died, and it keeps happening. Kasembo is right to be afraid. Ebola, which is spread through direct contact with bodily fluids and through broken skin, causes severe bleeding and organ failure.
1: Armed forces from the U.S. and Nigeria killed the global second-in-command for ISIS working together in Nigeria. BBC News correspondent Makauchi Okafor reports.
4: Aminuki helped coordinate Islamic State operations beyond Nigeria, including media activities, weapon production, explosives, and drone development. The military also linked him to the 2018 Dapchi school kidnapping, the abduction of more than 100 schoolgirls from a boarding school in northeastern Nigeria.
1: At Long Island Railroad stations, departure boards normally showing upcoming trains instead list ghost trains marked no passengers. This has 3,500 workers go on strike. One of them is 33-year employee Jeff Passini.
5: We're just looking for a fair wage. We're all doing the work, record ridership, and we're just trying to get what's fair to us.
1: A 250,000 people take the train weekdays. We have a winner, as CBS's Heather Bosch reports about the world's biggest live televised musical event.
6: That infectious dance party anthem was enough to send both viewers and national jury swooning, giving Bulgaria and Dara the glittery crown at the 70th Eurovision Song Contest. It's Bulgaria's first ever Eurovision win.
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18: It's the two greatest words in sports, Game 7. Between the Cavs and Detroit, so let's discuss. 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Donald Ware with you. And look, Ryan, we've seen Detroit have its back up against the wall many times. Not really in this series. You talk about the victory and even forcing a game seven. We saw it, you know, earlier against Orlando. So just your thoughts on this matchup and who you think ultimately comes out on top with this game being in Detroit.
19: Man, listen, this is why you get home court advantage. This is going to be hard for the Pistons to go out on their home court and not win this game. So I'm definitely going to lean towards the Pistons, and I think this is a great opportunity for them. And we've seen these teams be so evenly matched that, again, it'll be hard for the Pistons not to win it just off their energy, their effort, that home crowd alone. And again, that's why they put the work in the regular season.
18: Yeah, I agree. Detroit wins this game. I mean, I don't think Donovan Mitchell's going to go 6-for-20 like he did in game six. You know, James Harden is the wild card here. Like, 8 turnovers in the game. He's 6-of-13. It's not a terrible percentage, but you need more from him. But the Pistons are, again, I'm looking at winning. We can talk about the numbers. I'm going to talk more about some of the other numbers. But winning time. And so far,
8: in these playoffs, Detroit has shown when it's winning time, it's when it plays its best. Down 3-1 against Orlando, takes that series, and by the way, was down 24 points in Orlando in game six to win that game. I mean, look, Cade Cunningham has been really, really good. You know, Tobias Harris, maybe not as great in game six, but then again, you had other guys step up. I mean, Thompson was tremendous defensively. We finally saw Duren really step up, get towards the form that we saw during the regular season. I mean, this is a guy that averaged, you know, 19 and 10 during the regular season. But then they're so deep. I mean, Reed stepped up. Jenkins has been good. Robinson, right, has been good. So, like, it's the deeper team. You're at home. You mentioned it before when I asked you about playing in Detroit. And so far, I mean, Detroit's lost, one game throughout the course of these series, but again, was able to close out the game against Orlando in Game 7. So I'm looking at Detroit to do something similar here and move on to the Knicks in the next round.
19: Here's a challenge for the Cavaliers is they've got to shoot the ball well. If I'm the Cavs, I need Donovan to get off to one of those electric starts. I need him to draw double teams. I need him downhill, getting to the foul line, hitting those step back threes. And then I need James Harden to get confident enough where he gets those friendly matchups where he can go off and explode in the second half. And it's got to be James in the second half. You know, make no mistake, no disrespect to Donovan at the end of the day, but James Harden's got to be the guy that steps up and shows out, and then you have a chance to win. But those two, in a sense, they have to take turns. I don't think one of them is good enough to lead you all the way through, but you got to take turns, and you got to say, hey, anybody beats me other than who? Cade Cunningham. Cade Cunningham is good enough to beat you. So look for Cade to get doubled. He's going to get the best of the Cavs' defensive efforts. And, you know, they got to say, you know, sorry, you got to take a jumper, you know. Anybody else, Tobias Harris, you've been great. But are you that great, you know? And, you know, hats off to Detroit. If they find a way to kind of manufacture points, and I think, you know, there's – I don't want to say legacies on the line. I hate to throw that out. But those guys are going to hear it. Tobias Harris don't show up, and as great as he's been, he's going to hear it. James Harden don't show up, he's going to hear it. Donovan Mitchell don't show up, you know, he's going to hear it. So hopefully it's a good game, but these guys have a lot to lose or a lot to gain, either respect. But again, I hate when you do that to players because these guys are great in their own regards.
8: Yeah, and I really like what you're saying about Tobias Harris because he's shown up because, you know, people are going to go back and say, well, you got what he got paid in Philadelphia or L.A., whichever one he got paid. And then even after that, you know, a surprise where he gets a pretty nice contract, I thought, from the Pistons. But he's doing his thing, right? Even though, again, the last game, not so much. But I want to ask you about, you know, James Harden. I mean, again, you mentioned him. He's the X factor. Even in game four where he had the 30 points. Yeah, but it happened in the second half. It's another game seven opportunity now for James Harden. You're right. If he's not good, the Cavs, to me, have no chance. Even if Mitchell does his thing, and we've seen him do his thing and where he can explode, if James Harden's not good, the Cavs do not have a chance.
19: Yeah, and if he can find that matchup with Duncan Robinson where he can get some one-on-one opportunities and get Ausar Thompson off him, you know, it works. And if you say Ausar Thompson, okay, you know, you can't guard both of us, he's going to have to find one of us, and then whoever Ausar Thompson's not on, go get busy, you know, and go create, you know, go force a double team, and now the Cavs can move the ball around the horn for open threes.
8: So we're saying that the Pistons

0: player, does everything right. But if you're saying Tobias Harris, go one-on-one, go create a shot, it's going to be tougher. He's excellent playing off of a closeout, you know. And again, he's been really good in this series. But you want Tobias to be your third option, not the second option, and that's what Detroit's asking.
1: Well, and what has been the deal with Durham? Why do you think he hasn't produced like we saw in the regular season?
0: I can put my hands on you in the playoffs. When you're a big physical player, they can put your hands on you. They can foul you. They can grab you. They can hold you. They're not getting those calls. And you can't be physical the same way with guys on the perimeter. So it penalizes players who play in the post. And a lot of Durant's game is off of his, you know, his power. He plays a power game. So it's hard to get away with that at a playoff level because everyone's aware.
1: You know, Ryan, man, the time has gone by. You know, this has been a lot of fun, man.
0: Hey, man, had a blast, my brother. You already know, Donald. You know how we get down, man.
1: I do, and you're still OG in my book, okay?
0: So I appreciate you, man. Hey, it's a lot of new names in this the basketball player aspect. So, hey, man, I jumped off the bridge first, right?
1: No doubt about it. Thank you to our super producer, Josh Kapke. Coming up next, SportsCenter All Night with Alex Del Barrio. 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
2: Hall of Fame quarterback returns for his 22nd season.
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2: The Yankees and Mets face off for Game 2 of the Subway Series.
4: And that venue, his pitch hit the other way through the six hole into left field, a base hit for Trent Grisham. Two-out knock. Jazz scores. 1-0 Yankees here in the second inning.
2: The Canadians look to close out the Sabres on the ice.
5: As the Habs win the Ozone faceoff, they score!
2: Plus, we prepare you for a huge Game 7 on the hardwood.
6: There's going to be a lot of energy. It's going to be a madhouse in there. You know, the crowd is going to play as well. I know that, so it's going to be a fun environment for us. And we're excited to get back to the crib.
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7: SportsCenter All Night, ESPN Radio, and the ESPN app. We're also on Sirius XM Channel 80. We're still waiting for Game 7 of the Eastern Conference semifinals between the Cavs and Pistons. That's coming up here on Sunday. We still have one more spot in the NHL Conference Finals to decide as well. Montreal, Buffalo squaring off in a Game 6 on Saturday. Plenty of baseball in what is a rivalry interleague weekend, but we begin in the National Football League. The Steelers finally know the status of Aaron Rodgers. ESPN's Adam Schefter reporting on Saturday that despite the long wait and a change at the head coaching spot, Aaron Rodgers is indeed returning to the NFL, and it will be with the Steelers. He's agreed to a one-year deal to return to Pittsburgh that'll pay him up to $25 million. It'll start around $22 million with additional incentives. Rodgers is expected to report to Steelers OTAs on Monday. ESPN NFL insider Adam Schefter was on SportsCenter, and he was asked what made the parties comfortable with this reunion with Rodgers and, of course, his former head coach from Green Bay in Mike McCarthy.
8: They've been in constant contact throughout this process from the time that Mike McCarthy took over as the Pittsburgh Steelers head coach, returning home to Pittsburgh, where he's from. He's been communicating regularly with Rodgers. And even though the relationship at times may not have been ideal or perfect, what coach-quarterback relationship is, there is a great respect between those two individuals. And obviously, he was the one coach that could help lure Aaron Rodgers back to Pittsburgh. If we go back to the end of last season, there are a lot of people who thought Aaron Rodgers had played his last down, wouldn't be back in Pittsburgh again. And lo and behold, here we are in mid-May, and he's reached agreement with the Pittsburgh Steelers on a one-year deal worth up to $25 million that returns him to Pittsburgh for his 22nd NFL season.
7: 22 seasons in the NFL, but will it be his last? Will Graves, AP Steelers writer, was on Game Night on Saturday, says he does indeed expect this to be Rodgers' last season.
9: So I would imagine this is going to be his last season. He wanted to be paid a little bit more than he was paid last year. Let's remember, the Jets paid him to go away, right? And so what the Steelers gave him last year was essentially a bonus. So he wanted a little more money, and they had a budget for him, and I think he went a little over the budget. But look, they also painted themselves into a corner. They don't really have a better option at this point, and I think it's a chance for Aaron and Mike McCarthy, to sort of maybe try to pull one more little magic trick there before Aaron calls it a career.
7: More from Rodgers returning to Pittsburgh from Brooke Pryor, ESPN NFL Steelers reporter. She was on primetime. And then everyone is happy that Aaron Rodgers is back in the Steelers building.
3: Everyone I talked to in the building said that they really wanted him here by May 18th, by the start of OTAs, at least the next phase of them, where they're going to have all the team in the building. It's still voluntary, of course, but it's a new head coach, new system, all of these new things. And Aaron Rodgers might be familiar with it from his time with Mike McCarthy, but he's got new teammates. This is Mike McCarthy now in Pittsburgh. It's been several years since he's worked with him. So the Pittsburgh Steelers really wanted Aaron Rodgers to be at OTAs, and now that he's agreed to this deal, he will be.
7: As for the upside on Rodgers, she expects it to be pretty high.
3: this is going to be a balanced offense. I mean, Aaron Rodgers can still throw deep, and I think that Mike McCarthy is really good at utilizing a bunch of different routes, about having a lot of versatility in his wide receivers. And what we saw last year was that Rodgers was most effective with these short, quick throws and letting his receivers do the work. And they added guys like Michael Pittman Jr., like Jeremy Bernard, that I think can help him do more of that. And I think that he can also still stretch the field with DK Metcalf, with Michael Pittman Jr. And then Mike McCarthy likes to have a balanced run game, too. He added Rico Dowdle, who he coached in Dallas, and I think that that's another good fit. I mean, this team, I think, already had a very complete roster. They were very methodical in how they built things through free agency and then the draft. They addressed positions of need. They added depth in some areas that needed that, like wide receiver.
10: McCarthy coached Aaron Rodgers for 13 seasons since Green Bay, and now they are reunited again. ESPN's Adam Schefter reporting. Aaron Rodgers returning to the Pittsburgh Steelers on a one-year, $22 million contract. We switch gears to postseason hockey. The Canadiens and the Sabres, Game 6 of the Eastern Conference second-round series. Buffalo and Montreal, with the Canadiens leading 3-2 in that series, and at home trying to move to the conference finals to face Carolina. In the early going of this one, Buffalo scored with 32 seconds into the first period, but Montreal would take a 2-1 lead later in the first on TSN 690.
11: Left side, Slavkovsky down to Caulfield, up top Hudson, far side shot, goal!
10: Demidov with his second goal in the postseason on the power play. Lane Hudson and Cole Caulfield on the assist. A 2-1 lead for Montreal. They would take a 3-1 lead in the first period. And then back come the Sabres. They would get a second goal with 13:56 in the first period from Jason Zucker, also on the power play. We move into the second period. It's a 3-2 game, and Buffalo finds the equalizer.
12: Here's a shot. Deflection. Rebound. Scores! What a play! Tenacity pays off for Buffalo once again as the Dogs chase a bone, and Zach Benson gets the reward. And Buffalo has tied the game at 3, 1 minute into the second period.
10: Benson with his fifth goal. Tage Thompson, Bowen Byram with the assist there. A 3-3 game. And then the go-ahead goal from Jack Quinn.
12: Power play with 1:18 left. Quinn ready to fire. Scores! Quinner with a great shot as he rips it home. Another power play goal, and the Sabres storm back and have a 4-3 lead in Montreal.
10: They would trail 3-1 and end up scoring 7 unanswered goals. Sabres finish with 8 goals in the game, and they win it 8-3, the second most in a playoff game in franchise history. 4 of those coming on the power play, the most in Sabres postseason history. Jack Quinn with 2 of those power play goals. Tage Thompson with a goal and 3 assists. He got a 4-game multi-point streak on the road in the playoffs going. He was with Emily Kaplan on ABC.
13: Tage, you guys are down 3-1 early in the first period. Alex Lyon gets pulled. What happens next?
14: Yeah, I liked our first period. I think everyone in the room was confident in the way we were playing. We're getting some good looks. I thought we've always had a good start, and Montreal seemed to come back with a push, and I think we've done a good job recently of just controlling our emotions and not letting the game spiral out of control. We just kept playing the same way and kept it simple. And got our looks.
13: I know you and Rasmus Dahlin always tell each other dogs need to be dogs. Like, what type of pressure did you feel in this game as leaders of this team to have a big one?
14: No pressure. I mean, we've been in this spot all year. We've had our backs against the wall. It's no different. No one would have had us pegged here back in September before the season started. So we're just having fun with it. I mean, this is a new experience for a lot of us, and we're just trying to enjoy it. We've been in situations like this before where we've been down in games and had to find our way back, and it's easy to play, you know, for these guys. It's a group that cares a lot about each other and that believes in each other. So, you know, there was no doubt in our locker room. We knew if we stuck with our game, we would get rewarded for it.
13: Now you guys get another new experience at Game 7. You've been so good on the road. What can you take from here that you guys will bring back to Buffalo?
14: I think our starts have been great. Most of the games we've been, you know, starting right on time and get out to a good, you know, a good start. But we just got to be consistent. I thought tonight we were real consistent. You know, we didn't try to complicate the game. We stuck with what was working, and you know, that's something heading into Game 7 we got to take with us.
10: Game 7 from Buffalo on Monday on ESPN. You just heard from Tage Thompson, Sabres forward, with Emily Kaplan. Buffalo and Montreal for the right to face the Carolina Hurricanes in the Eastern Conference Finals. Switching gears to Major League Baseball, Game 2 of the Subway Series. Yankees took Game 1 on Friday, their 11th win in a series opener this season, tying with the Rays and the Braves for the most in baseball. A win would give the Yankees their first series win on the road against the Mets since 2018. Mets got dealt a blow during Friday's game, though. Starting pitcher Clay Holmes, hit by a line drive, suffered a broken fibula. Line drive came off the bat at 111 miles per hour. Buster Olney was on Hammer and Emmett on ESPN Radio has more.
15: Gone into that series with three straight wins. They're trying to climb their way back toward 500. They don't have a lot of margin for error because their offense is not dynamic, and a line drive is hit by Spencer Jones of the Yankees, hits the leg of Clay Holmes, and after the game, Carlos Mendoza, their manager, announces that he's a broken fibula and he's out indefinitely. It's a big deal, and there's no way around this. The Mets starting pitching really was the backbone of what they have been able to, the games they have won. And so to lose Clay Holmes, they had a successful transition from being a relief pitcher to being a starter, huge blow for the Mets.
10: That was Buster Olney on Hammer and Emmett. Let's get to the game. Yankees and Mets, game two of their weekend series. Pick up the action, top of the second inning. No score. Trent Grisham at the plate.
4: And that venue, his pitch hit the other way, through the six hole into left field, a base hit for Trent Grisham. Two out knock. Jazz scores. 1-0 Yankees here in the second inning.
10: The call on WFAN, a 1-0 lead for the Yankees, but back come the Mets. Bottom of the third inning, Mets have some wildness on the base pass, which led to them taking the lead in the bottom of the third on 880 ESPN New York.
16: Bases loaded, 1-0 Yankees. His first pitch all the way to the backstop, picks high in the air. Ben's coming in, he slides and scores. The flip home from Rodon gets away. Bichette comes in next, and he scores. Soto goes to third, and on the most pinball-y play we've ever seen, the Mets score two on a wild pitch and then an error and take a 2-1 lead.
10: 2-1 lead at that point, and the Mets would take game two, 6-3. The final. Mets are winners of four of their last five. Mark Vientos with three runs batted in. He has 14 RBIs since May the 3rd. Yankees now losers of six of their last eight. Tigers hosting the Blue Jays on ESPN Radio. A win by Detroit snaps a string of three straight losses. Jays have lost five in a row on the road, their longest such streak since the 2020 season. Casey Mize getting the start, his first since April the 28th, returning from an adductor strain. But as for Tigers ace Tarik Skubal, he's been out of action for a while, and A.J. Hinch had an update on him before the game on MLB on ESPN Radio.
17: He's doing well. I mean, he's throwing faster than most do in after these type of surgeries. It's doctor's orders, and it was a simple procedure, if you can call any surgery simple. And now we're just sort of dealing with symptoms and swelling, and he's throwing, and he's excited, and he wants to get off the mound. And we're tempering our enthusiasm, yet still feeling really optimistic that he's going to beat a perceived timeline that we haven't even set yet, because we don't know. We're giving him something every day. And the fact that he's already throwing is signaling that he's doing just fine in his process. It's still going to take a few weeks, but man, it's nice to see the video of a Tarik Skubal getting back into baseball things.
10: Let's get into the game on ESPN Radio. No score through the first five and a half innings. We go to the bottom of the sixth. Detroit's Matt Vuerling at the plate.
18: In the early innings with low leverage situations, this ball launched to left field in the corner. Pinyanga watches it go. It's into the bullpen, and Vuerling with his third home run of the season. We've got our first run of the game. A two-out shot from Vuerling, and it's 1-0 Tigers.
10: A 364-foot home run by Vuerling gives Tigers the 1-0 lead there on ESPN Radio. Move on to the seventh inning, the equalizer from Toronto.
18: First pitch jumped on, rifled into right field, and it is off the top of the wall and gone. Yohendrick Pinyanga laces it to right field for his first home run of the season. He just ambushed Finnegan. That'll take a win away from Casey Mize in his return.
10: Casey Mize in his return, six innings, two hits, no earned runs, and four strikeouts, but again, would get an 0 decision. It would stay a 1-1 game, and we'd go into extra innings. Dalton Varsho at the plate.
18: Varsho sends a line drive up the middle. Guerrero to third. He's going to be waved home. The throw from Vuerling is cut off, and the Blue Jays take the lead.
2: first lead of the game for Toronto as Vlad Guerrero Jr. rumbles home from second on a Dalton Varsho single.
10: Toronto sealed the deal in the bottom of the 10th, win it 2-1. They snap a five-game road losing streak. Again, Casey Mize with a heck of a game in his return. Didn't allow a run in six innings, but does get a no decision. SportsCenter All Night, ESPN Radio, and the ESPN app. Dodgers taking on the Angels in Orange County. Alex Call at the plate with men on for the Dodgers on AM 570 LA Sports, with the Dodgers already up 4-0.
19: 1-0 pitch from Silseth. And Call hits a ground ball through the hole, left side of base hit. Paez will score. Muncy speeding around third. Throw to the plate, cut off. Muncy scores. Throw back to second. Teoscar is safe. It's a two-run single for Alex Call, and the Dodgers lead it 6-0.
10: Later in the game, we'll go to the top of the ninth inning, and Shohei Ohtani pads a big Dodgers lead.
19: And a two-ball, no-strike pitch from Alec Manoah to Shohei Ohtani. He swings and lines it to right field. That's going to get down for a hit. Muncy scores. Hernandez behind him. They're going to send Kim home. It's a bases-clearing double for Shohei Ohtani. Ohtani with five runs batted in the game. It is now 15-2.
10: And that would be the final score. Dodgers 15-2 victory over the Halos. Ohtani 2-for-4 with a double and a triple. Five runs batted into the game. Mookie Betts 2-for-4 with a home run. The 13-run spread tied the largest victory over the Angels ever in the series history. Red Sox taking on the Braves. Braves with 12 series wins on the season. A win on Saturday would tie the 2003 season for the most series wins before June over the last 25 seasons. The Red Sox is 18-26 so far this season. A loss tonight, or loss on Saturday rather, would tie their second worst 45-game start over the last 60 seasons. So we'll get to the game. Wilson Contreras at the plate in the top of the eighth inning with the Red Sox trailing.
20: 2-1 Braves. Elder throws. Wilson drives one high and deep into left field. It is way back. It is gone! A two-run homer, Wilson! And it's 3-2 Red Sox.
10: On WEEI 93.7, the Red Sox get a win back. 3-2, the final from Atlanta. The Sox with their first win after trailing through seven innings. They had been 0-21. 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Plus, we've got some interview sound from Chris Finch after the Timberwolves exit. That's all next. 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
27: You know, when things get ugly, whatever, we come together, we talk, you know, we get back in the moment.
28: It's win or go home, and, you know, our guys don't want to go home.
10: You just can't deny the Detroit Pistons so far this postseason. The Pistons 4-0 when facing elimination during these playoffs. It's the most win in a season in franchise history in that vein. Could become the seventh team to win five or more games facing elimination in a single postseason and the first since the Celtics in 2023. Pistons also seeking to become the eighth 60-win team to win multiple Game 7s in a single postseason. Six of the previous seven won the NBA championship. Pistons forcing their way into a Game 7 after being down 3-2. It's the second ever winner-take-all playoff game between the Cavs and the Pistons. The last time it happened was back in 2006. A conference semifinal, same round. Pistons won that game 79-61. It's a series that followed almost the exact same pattern through six games. As for how the Pistons got here, Amari Sankofa from Detroit Free Press was on game day and expressed the depth of the Pistons led them to winning their game six.
29: I think they did it just by leaning into their depth. You had Marcus Sasser come in, who hadn't really played any real minutes in the playoffs until game five, and then they lead on him more in game six, and he scored 9 points. He defended well. You just felt him every time he was out there. And then Paul Reed, you know, he's played double-digit minutes the last four games. You know, he's put up big scoring numbers and few minutes. And, you know, I think those things have helped keep the offense afloat, regardless of what Cade has going on. But it was also defensively. They held Cleveland to 29% shooting in the second half. And you defend any team that well, that's going to increase your odds of winning. So I thought leaning on the bench and then just them stepping up defensively is how they did it.
10: Meanwhile, ESPN NBA analyst Quentin Richardson was on Hammer and Emmett on Saturday. He said the Cavs' effort in Game 6 just wasn't good enough.
30: It wasn't good enough. Like you say, it's not that they lost the game. It was the way they lost. It was the effort. It was the way that the Pistons put forth much more effort and play with a much higher sense of urgency. And they literally played like it was win or go home. I felt like the Cavs played like they had house money, like we got another game. And they didn't have the proper sense of urgency to go out there and close this thing down on their home floor, in my opinion.
10: Pistons head coach J.B. Bickerstaff, a former coach of James Harden's in Houston, gave some insight on how Harden practices baiting for fouls.
2: He's got an unbelievable ability to manipulate what the rules are, right? And we were together 4 years in Cleveland, or excuse me, in Houston. And, you know, you would watch him, and he and I would play one-on-one. And he would foul bait me, you know what I mean? Like, he would use, I'm serious, like, he would only get to play offense, and I would play defense. And he would practice those things, and he would work on them, you know, even just playing one-on-one versus me. So it's like he has a great understanding of the rules and then how to manipulate them in his favor.
10: Game 7 of the Pistons and Cavs with the right to face the Knicks in the conference finals on ESPN Radio.
4: The Spurs are a win away from the conference finals, up 3-2 after a 126-97 win over the T-Wolves.
11: At the end of the day, man, it's another basketball game. So you come out, put your boots on, and get ready to go to war.
10: The Spurs are moving on to face the Thunder in the conference finals after a dominating performance against the Minnesota Timberwolves in Game 6. So the season for the Timberwolves has come to an end, and Timberwolves head coach Chris Finch had a lot of praise for the Spurs and their effort in the Game 6 victory.
12: The wheels came off, there's no doubt about that, and we're disappointed with that. You know, not a big fan of getting our ass beat by 30 three times in a series. That's certainly nothing to be proud of, but so it's just a lot to try to kind of digest right now. But they were the better team, and you know, having said that, we still you know, look at the totality of where we are as a program. You know, one of the only two teams that's been to this point in the playoffs in the last three seasons. So, you know, we just got to keep trying to take swings and get better.
10: The Timberwolves winning, falling in Game 6, 139-109 to the San Antonio Spurs. Spurs and Thunder will get underway with Game 1 of the Western Conference Finals coming up on Monday on ESPN Radio. Still more to come, including our half-hour headlines. That's next. 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
1: 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Manny Machado and the San Diego Padres face Julio Rodriguez and the Mariners.
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3: Don't give up.

0: tonight, Liam Hicks, the first to 40 RBIs in Major League Baseball. There are two huge ones, a two-run single, and it's 4-2 Marlins in the top of the 10th.
1: And the Marlins would keep pouring it on in the 10th.
2: How many big spots have there been in this one? Senoha golfs one down the left field line. That's trouble. That gets down. It's a fair ball. That might play three. One in. Two in. Here comes Marcy. And he scores. This is an onslaught. Javier Senoha, a bases clearing double. And that's seven in the 10th. 9-2 Fish.
1: It would be eight runs in the 10th inning, so a wild finish in this one as the Marlins win it 10-5. The loss by Tampa snaps that 11-game home win streak, and despite the loss, Nick Martinez did not allow a run in six innings and lowers his ERA to 1.51, second lowest in the big leagues. Baltimore taking on the Nationals. Pete Alonso with 28 home runs and 74 RBIs in 106 career games versus the Nationals. The Nats with four straight wins against the Orioles dating back to last season, tied for the second longest streak in the series history. Let's pick up the action bottom of the second inning. We're in a scoreless game, bottom of the second, two men on for Keibert Ruiz.
3: Abrams off second, Nunez off first. The pitch swung on it high in the air to right field and deep. O'Neill moving back on the warning track. At the wall, he leaps, and it is gone! Goodbye! Into the Nationals bullpen! Bang! Zoom goes Keibert Ruiz! A three-run home run!
1: 3-0 lead there in the bottom of the second. We'll fast forward to the bottom of the seventh. Jacob Young with two men on for the Nats.
4: 1-2 pitch. Young swings, clocks one to left field. This is deep, out by the left field wall. It is gone inside the left field foul pole. It is all Nationals on the three-run homer from Jacob Young. He makes the slow trot around the bases with the Nationals leading 11-3.
1: They'd go on to win it by a final of 13-3. Fourth game this season that had 13 or more runs by the Nationals. That's the most in baseball. They also had eight extra base hits in the game. Keibert Ruiz goes 3 for 5 with his fourth home run. He has three homers in his last five games since a 20-game homer drought. Fifth straight loss to the Nats by the Orioles dating back to last season. It's the second longest losing streak all time in the series. SportsCenter all night, ESPN Radio, and the ESPN app. Let's get to the Reds and Guardians. The Reds have won six of their last seven versus Cleveland dating back to May 16th of last year. Ellie De La Cruz, three straight games with a double, tied for the longest active streak in baseball. Bottom of the seventh, we've got a 4-4 game. And Angel Martinez at the plate with a man on WTAM 1100.
5: He fires, and the pitch hit high! Hit deep to right center! This ball, gone! Angel Martinez with his team high eighth home run, and the Guardians have the 6-4.
1: Guardians would go on to win it 7-4. Angel Martinez goes 2-for-4 with a season-high 3-run score plus his 8th home run, which you just heard. Martinez now with 3 go-ahead home runs in his last 5 games. Brewers taking on the Twins. Brewers have won 7 of their last 8, allowing just 2.3 runs per game in that span. That's second in baseball behind only the Braves, who are averaging 2.1s given up per game. Brewers swept the road series at the Twins in each of the previous two seasons, trying to get their way two-thirds of the way there as they took on the Twins on Saturday. Pick up the action in the top of the 6th inning in a 1-1 game. Milwaukee at the plate.
6: It's a 1-1 Brewers game, and Jackson Chourio, a drive to left center. This ball is up, it is back, it is gone. First pitch of the 6th inning, and Jackson Chourio with his first home run of the season.
1: Jackson Chourio with his first home run there to make it a 2-1 game. They'd go on to win it by a final of 2-1 there. Again, that on 620 WTMJ. Pick up the action with the Giants and the Athletics on the West Coast. Casey Schmidt at the plate with the Giants already up 3-0, top of the 5th on KNBR.
7: So he's sitting on a two-hit night already as he swings here, drives a high fly ball deep down the right field line towards the corner. It's slicing. It is off the foul pole. A two-run home run for Casey Schmidt. His second homer of the night. Have a night, Casey Schmidt. It is 5-0 Giants.

0: Giants go on to win it by a final of 6-4. It snaps a 3-game losing streak. Padres and the Mariners. Padres on a 4-game win streak against the Mariners, tied for the second longest win streak against them in franchise history. Fernando Tatis Jr., though, no home runs in 43 games played to start the season. Had 11 home runs through 43 games last season. So the struggles continue for Fernando Tatis Jr. Let's get to the action in the top of the fourth inning. 2-0 lead for the Padres, and Nick Castellanos at the plate with two men on, a 97-3 the fan.
1: First pitch from Gilbert, swung on, hit in the air to deep left center field. Rodriguez is back, he is at the wall, looking up, gonna go! Nick Castellanos, a 3-run homer, and the Padres have cashed it in here in the fourth inning. It's 5-0.
0: Padres go on to win it 7-4 on Saturday. They've won now 5 in a row against the Mariners. Rodolfo Duran with a home run in his first hit in the big leagues. It's his fourth game played for the Padres. Logan Gilbert takes the loss for the M's, giving up 7 earnings in 6 2/3 innings. SportsCenter all night, ESPN Radio, and the ESPN app. Rockies take it on the Diamondbacks. For the Rockies, a loss would mark their 6th consecutive series loss, tying their longest series losing streak in Major League Baseball this year. Eduardo Rodriguez on the mound for the Diamondbacks, 4-0 with a 2.25 ERA and 8 starts this season. Pick up the action in the bottom of the 8th inning with Colorado already on top 3-2, but they got a little insurance thanks to some poor pitching by the D-backs on 850 KOA.
2: 2-2 pitch. Hit him. And that will force in a run. It's 4-2 Rockies. A 97-mile-an-hour sinker. He plunks his second guy in the inning. And that's going to end the day for Garcia. Rockies get an insurance run, and they're looking for a big 8th inning.
0: Mickey Moniak, the one hit there, 1-for-3, 2 runs batted in. His 8th game with 2 or more RBIs, the most on the Rockies this season. Colorado beats the Diamondbacks 4-2. 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We'll hear from him, plus our top sound. 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
3: Alexander open three. 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
1: I'm Michael Toscano. Louisiana Republican Senator Bill Cassidy will not be getting a third term, unable to make it to a runoff for the Republican Senate nomination. Still angry that Cassidy voted to impeach him over the January 6th insurrection at the Capitol, President Trump endorsed loyalist U.S. Representative Julia Letlow. Cassidy spoke to his supporters.
2: I've had the privilege of representing the state of Louisiana for 12 years. I've been able to participate in democracy. And when you participate in democracy, sometimes it doesn't turn out the way you want it to. But you don't pout, you don't whine, you don't claim the election was stolen, you don't find a reason why.
1: Letlow will face Louisiana State Treasurer John Fleming in the Senate runoff. With over 80 people dead and hundreds infected, the World Health Organization has declared the Ebola outbreak in Africa an international health emergency. CBS News medical correspondent Dr. Celine Gounder isn't surprised.
3: We're dealing with an Ebola strain for which we have no vaccines or treatments. And then it's also an area where you have a lot of gold miners who are migrant workers. And this is exactly the situation in the West African outbreak where you had open borders, migrants, cities. That spells trouble.
1: Eight people were injured, four critically, in the northern Italian city of Modena after a car was deliberately driven into pedestrians. BBC's Sue Montgomery has more.
4: Modena's mayor says the driver, in his 30s, is an Italian national of North African descent. He said he was seen getting out of the car brandishing a knife. The man has been detained.
1: The Colorado River crisis could force drastic water measures across the West, affecting 40 million people. Correspondent Jonathan Vigliotti has more from Los Angeles.
5: The Colorado River is in crisis. A growing population is taking more water from it as a hotter climate is drying up the supply. The snowpack in the Rockies that feeds the river fell to record lows this winter, pushing major reservoirs downstream like Lake Mead and Lake Powell toward critically low level.
1: At the Preakness, Larry Kalmus had the call for NBC Sports of the exciting finish.
6: Giving way is Taj Mahal. Here's Iron Otter trying to come and get Napoleon Solo. These two to the final furlong. Napoleon Solo still there. Iron Otter on the outside cannot get him. Napoleon Solo and Paco Lopez have won the Preakness. They win it by a length over Iron Otter. Chip Huncho was third. O'Shelly was fourth.
1: An 8-1 morning favorite, Napoleon Solo, took a $2 million purse for the 151st Preakness. This is
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18: Thanks, Alex. We begin with baseball, and the Phillies get off to a fast start in Pittsburgh. 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
19: The 3-1. He swings and blasts it high and deep center field. Long gone Harper off the top of the batter's eye and dead center. Number 11 on the season for Harper, and what a start for the Phillies. It's 3-0, three batters into the ballgame.
0: Number 4.
18: The Giants powering up against the A's on KNBR.
20: So he's sitting on a two-hit night already as he swings here, drives a high fly ball deep down the right field line towards the corner. It's slicing. It is off the foul pole. A two-run home run for Casey Schmitt. His second homer of the night. Have
7: Tampa Knight, Casey Schmidt. It is 5-0 Giants.
8: Number three.
18: The Red Sox rally over the Braves in Atlanta thanks to this in the eighth inning. The call on WEEI.
9: 2-1 Braves. Elders throws. Wilson drives one high and deep. Hit a left field. Hit his way back. It is gone! A two-run homer. Wilson!
7: And it's 3-2 Red Sox.
8: Number two.
18: The Guardians get late power in a win over the Reds. The call on WTAM 1100.
7: He fires. And the pitch hit high. Hit deep to right center. This ball. With his team high 8th home run, and the Guardians have the lead at 6-4.
8: Number one.
18: And our top sound is from Game 6 in Montreal in Round 2 of the Stanley Cup playoffs. The Sabres stave off elimination from the Canadiens. The final call on WGR 550.
10: Just holding the puck, the clock runs out. Somebody call the Undertaker. The Buffalo Sabres are far from dead. They're alive. They're alive. And they're going to Game 7 in Buffalo.
17: They're alive indeed. Game 7 coming up in Buffalo. Thanks for our top sound. 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Smalley with a 2-under 68 to move to 6-under for the tournament, has a 2-stroke lead over several big names, including John Rahm. Five players are 2-stroke back at 4-under. Rory McIlroy and second and co-second-round leader Maverick McNealy are among those 3 strokes back, so very tight up at the top still. Let's hear from Alex Smalley on having the lead going into the final day of the tournament.
11: Obviously dreamed of this as a kid, and it's funny, you know, it's the Wanamaker Trophy, and when I was in college, I stayed in the Wanamaker dorm for 3 years. So my parents and I have been joking that maybe this would be a tournament that I would win just because of that kind of fact. That's just kind of something that we've joked about even before I made it out here. And be pretty cool to actually pull it out tomorrow.
17: More from Smalley on shooting under par for these first 3 rounds of a tournament.
11: Anytime you can shoot under par on a golf course of this caliber, under these conditions, I think anybody would take that. So I'm hoping to put up another under par score tomorrow. I recognize that it'll be difficult because the golf course is playing difficult. And hole locations are probably going to be difficult as well. We'll just add them up at the end of the day tomorrow and see where that takes me.
17: Again, Smalley with a 2-under 68 on Saturday to move to 6-under for the tournament. SportsCenter All Night, ESPN Radio, and the ESPN app. Royals taking on the Cardinals. Bottom of the 8th inning, Alex Burleson coming to the plate for the Cardinals.
12: The runners lead at first and second, 2 outs, the pitch. Burleson hits it the other way, a base hit. Coming around third base is Wynn. The throw to the plate is offline. The throw goes to third and down the left field line. And over at third base, Ivan Herrera could not get up to come on home.
17: That made it a 4-1 lead in the 8th on the Cardinals radio network. Cardinals win it 4-2. 19 wins for the Cardinals in 1 or 2 run games, the most by any team through 45 games since the 2005 White Sox. Cardinals at 27-18, their best 45 game start since the 2015 season. Still more to come, including more from a big Game 6 win by the Buffalo Sabres. That's next. 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
18: Fame quarterback returns for his 22nd season.
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18: The Yankees and Mets face off for game 2 of the Subway Series.
26: And that venue, his pitch hit the other way through the 6th hole into left field, a base hit for Trent Grisham. 2-out knock. Jazz scores. 1-0 Yankees here in the second inning.
18: The Canadians look to close out the Sabres on the ice.
27: 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Jack Eye from the line! And just like game 5, the Habs don't take long to answer back the tie.
18: Plus, we prepare you for a huge game 7 on the hardwood.
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17: SportsCenter All Night, ESPN Radio, and the ESPN app. We're also on Sirius XM Channel 80. We're still waiting for Game 7 of the Eastern Conference semifinals between the Cavs and Pistons. That's coming up here on Sunday. We still have one more spot in the NHL Conference Finals to decide as well. Montreal, Buffalo squaring off in a Game 6 on Saturday. Plenty of baseball in what is a rivalry interleague weekend, but we begin in the National Football League. The Steelers finally know the status of Aaron Rodgers. ESPN's Adam Schefter reporting on Saturday that despite the long wait and a change at the head coaching spot, Aaron Rodgers is indeed returning to the NFL, and it will be with the Steelers. He's agreed to a one-year deal to return to Pittsburgh that'll pay him up to $25 million. It'll start around $22 million with additional incentives. Rodgers is expected to report to Steelers OTAs on Monday. ESPN NFL insider Adam Schefter was on SportsCenter, and he was asked what made the parties comfortable with this reunion with Rodgers and, of course, his former head coach from Green Bay in Mike McCarthy.
0: They've been in constant contact throughout this process from the time that Mike McCarthy took over as the Pittsburgh Steelers head coach, returning home to Pittsburgh, where he's from. He's been communicating regularly with Rodgers. And even though the relationship at times may not have been ideal or perfect, what coach-quarterback relationship is, there is a great respect between those two individuals. And obviously, he was the one coach that could help lure Aaron Rodgers back to Pittsburgh. If we go back to the end of last season, there were a lot of people who thought Aaron Rodgers had played his last down, wouldn't be back in Pittsburgh again. And lo and behold, here we are in mid-May, and he's reached agreement with the Pittsburgh Steelers on a one-year deal worth up to $25 million that returns him to Pittsburgh for his 22nd NFL season.
17: 22 seasons in the NFL, but will it be his last? Will Graves, AP Steelers writer, was on Game Night on Saturday, says he does indeed expect this to be Rodgers' last season.
1: So I would imagine this is going to be his last season. He wanted to be paid a little bit more than he was paid last year. Let's remember, the Jets paid him to go away, right? And so what the Steelers gave him last year was essentially a bonus. So he wanted a little more money, and they, you know, they had a budget for him, and I think he went a little over the budget. But look, they also painted themselves into a corner. They don't really have a better option at this point, and I think it's a chance for Aaron and Mike McCarthy, you know, to sort of maybe try to pull one more little magic trick there before Aaron calls it a career.
17: More from Rodgers returning to Pittsburgh from Brooke Pryor, ESPN NFL Steelers reporter. She was on primetime. And then is everyone is happy that Aaron Rodgers is back in the Steelers building?
25: Everyone I talked to in the building said that they really wanted him here by May 18th, by the start of OTAs, at least the next phase of them, where they're going to have all the team in the building. It's still voluntary, of course, but it's a new head coach, new system, all of these new things. And Aaron Rodgers might be familiar with it from his time with Mike McCarthy, but he's got new teammates. This is Mike McCarthy now in Pittsburgh. It's been several years since he's worked with him. So the Pittsburgh Steelers really wanted Aaron Rodgers to be at OTAs, and now that he's agreed to this deal, he will be.
17: As for the upside on Rodgers, she expects it to be pretty high.
25: This is going to be a balanced offense. I mean, Aaron Rodgers can still throw deep, and I think that Mike McCarthy is really good at utilizing a bunch of different routes, about having a lot of versatility in his wide receivers. And what we saw last year was that Rodgers was most effective with these short, quick throws and letting his receivers do the work. And they added guys like Michael Pittman Jr., like Jeremy Bernard, that I think can help him do more of that. And I think that he can also still stretch the field with DK Metcalf, with Michael Pittman Jr. And then Mike McCarthy likes to have a balanced run game, too. He added Rico Dowdle, who he coached in Dallas, and I think that that's another good fit. I mean, this team, I think, already had a very complete roster. They were very methodical in how they built things through free agency and then the draft. They addressed positions of need. They added depth in some areas that needed that, like wide receiver.
17: McCarthy coached Aaron Rodgers for 13 seasons since Green Bay, and now they are reunited again. ESPN's Adam Schefter reporting. Aaron Rodgers returning to the Pittsburgh Steelers on a one-year, $22 million contract. We switch gears to postseason hockey. The Canadiens and the Sabres, Game 6 of the Eastern Conference second-round series. Buffalo and Montreal, with the Canadiens leading 3-2 in that series, and at home trying to move to the conference finals to face Carolina. In the early going of this one, Buffalo scored with 32 seconds into the first period, but Montreal would take a 2-1 lead later in the first on TSN 690.
2: Left side, Slavkovsky down to Caulfield. Up top, Hudson. Far side shot. Goals! Ivan Demidov! Power play bomb! And it's 2-1 Montreal.
17: Demidov with his second goal in the postseason on the power play. Lane Hudson and Cole Caulfield on the assist. A 2-1 lead for Montreal. They would take a 3-1 lead in the first period, and then back come the Sabres. They would get a second goal with 13:56 in the first period from Jason Zucker, also on the power play. We move into the second period. It's a 3-2 game, and Buffalo finds the equalizer.
10: Here's a shot, deflection, rebound, scores! What a play! Tenacity pays off for Buffalo once again as the Dogs chase a bone and Zach Benson gets the reward. And Buffalo has tied the game at 3, 1 minute into the second period.
17: Benson with his fifth goal, Tage Thompson, Bowen Byram with the assist there, a 3-3 game, and then the go-ahead goal from Jack Quinn.
10: Power play with 1:18 left. Quinn ready to fire, scores! Quinner with a great shot as he rips it home. Another power play goal, and the Sabres storm back and have a 4-3 lead in Montreal.
17: They would trail 3-1 and end up scoring 7 unanswered goals. Sabres finish with 8 goals in the game, and they win it 8-3, the second most in a playoff game in franchise history. 4 of those coming on the power play, the most in Sabres postseason history. Jack Quinn with 2 of those power play goals. Tage Thompson with a goal and 3 assists. He got a 4-game multi-point streak on the road in the playoffs going. He was with Emily Kaplan on ABC.
3: Tage, you guys are down 3-1 early in the first period. Alex Lyon gets pulled. What happens next?
4: Yeah, I liked our first period. I think everyone in the room was confident in the way we were playing. We were getting some good looks. I thought we've always had a good start, and Montreal seemed to come back with a push, and I think we've done a good job recently of just controlling our emotions and not letting the game spiral out of control. We just kept playing the same way and kept it simple. And got our looks.
3: I know you and Rasmus Dahlin always tell each other dogs need to be dogs. Like, what type of pressure did you feel in this game as leaders of this team to have a big one?
4: No pressure. I mean, we've been in this spot all year. We've had our backs against the wall. It's no different. No one would have had us pegged here back in September before the season started. So we're just having fun with it. I mean, this is a new experience for a lot of us, and we're just trying to enjoy it. We've been in situations like this before where we've been down in games and had to find our way back, and it's easy to play, you know, for these guys. It's a group that cares a lot about each other and that believes in each other, so you know, there's no doubt in our locker room. We knew if we stuck with our game, we would get rewarded for it.
3: Now you guys get another new experience at game 7. You've been so good on the road. What can you take from here that you guys will bring back to Buffalo?
4: I think our starts have been great. Most of the games we've been, you know, starting right on time and get out to a good, you know, a good start, but we just got to be consistent. I thought tonight we were real consistent. You know, we didn't try to complicate the game. We stuck with what was working, and that's something heading into game 7 we got to take with us.
17: Game 7 from Buffalo on Monday on ESPN. You just heard from Tage Thompson, Sabres forward, with Emily Kaplan. Buffalo and Montreal for the right to face the Carolina Hurricanes in the Eastern Conference Finals. Switching gears to Major League Baseball, Game 2 of the Subway Series. Yankees took Game 1 on Friday, their 11th win in a series opener this season, tying with the Rays and the Braves for the most in baseball. A win would give the Yankees their first series win on the road against the Mets since 2018. Mets got dealt a blow during Friday's game, though. Starting pitcher Clay Holmes, hit by a line drive, suffered a broken fibula. Line drive came off the bat at 111 miles per hour. Buster Olney was on Hammer and Emmett on ESPN Radio and has more.
5: Gone into that series with 3 straight wins. They're trying to climb their way back toward 500. They don't have a lot of margin for error because their offense is not dynamic, and a line drive is hit by Spencer Jones of the Yankees, hits the leg of Clay Holmes, and after the game, Carlos Mendoza, their manager, announces that he's a broken fibula and he's out indefinitely. It's a big deal, and there's no way around this. The Mets starting pitching really was the backbone of what they have been able to, you know, the games they have won, and so to lose Clay Holmes, they had a successful transition from being a relief pitcher to being a starter, huge blow for the Mets.
17: That was Buster Olney on Hammer and Emmett. Let's get to the game. Yankees and Mets, game 2 of their weekend series. Pick up the action, top of the second inning. No score. Trent Grisham at the plate.
26: And that venue, his pitch hit the other way through the 6 hole into left field. A base hit for Trent Grisham. 2-out knock. Jazz scores. 1-0 Yankees here in the second inning.
17: The call on WFAN, a 1-0 lead for the Yankees, but back come the Mets. Bottom of the third inning, Mets have some wildness on the base pass, which led to them taking the lead in the bottom of the third on 880 ESPN New York.
6: Bases loaded, 1-0 Yankees. His first pitch all the way to the backstop, picks high in the air. Hens coming in, he slides and scores. The flip home from Rodon gets away. Bichette comes in next, and he scores. Soto goes to third, and on the most pinball-y play we've ever seen, the Mets score 2 on a wild pitch and then an error and take a 2-1 lead.
17: 2-1 lead at that point, and the Mets would take game two, 6-3. The final, Mets are winners of four of their last five. Mark Vientos with three runs batted in. He has 14 RBIs since May the 3rd. Yankees now losers of six of their last eight. Tigers hosting the Blue Jays on ESPN Radio. A win by Detroit snaps a string of three straight losses. Jays have lost five in a row on the road, their longest such streak since the 2020 season. Casey Mize getting the start, his first since April the 28th, returning from an adductor strain. But as for Tigers ace Tarik Skubal, he's been out of action for a while, and A.J. Hinch had an update on him before the game on MLB on ESPN Radio.
7: He's doing well. I mean, he's throwing faster than most do in after these type of surgeries. It's doctor's orders, and it was a simple procedure, if you can call any surgery simple. And now we're just sort of dealing with symptoms and swelling, and he's throwing, and he's excited, and he wants to get off the mound. And we're tempering our enthusiasm, yet still feeling really optimistic that he's going to beat a perceived timeline that we haven't even set yet, because we don't know. We're giving him something every day. And the fact that he's already throwing is signaling that he's doing just fine in his process. It's still going to take a few weeks, but man, it's nice to see the video of a Tarik Skubal getting back into baseball things.
17: Let's get into the game on ESPN Radio. No score through the first five and a half innings. We go to the bottom of the sixth. Detroit's Matt Vuerling at the plate.
9: In the early innings with low leverage situations, this ball launched to left field in the corner. Piñango watches it go. It's into the bullpen, and Vuerling with his third home run of the season. We've got our first run of the game. A two-out shot from Vuerling, and it's 1-0 Tigers.
17: A 364-foot home run by Vuerling gives Tigers the 1-0 lead there on ESPN Radio. Move on to the seventh inning, the equalizer from Toronto.
9: First pitch jumped on, rifled into right field, and it is off the top of the wall and gone. Yohendrik Piñango laces it to right field for his first home run of the season. He just ambushed Finnegan. That'll take a win away from Casey Mize in his return.
17: Casey Mize in his return, six innings, two hits, no earned runs, and four strikeouts, but again, would get a no decision. It would stay a 1-1 game, and we'd go into extra innings. Dalton Varsho at the plate.
9: Varsho sends a line drive up the middle. Guerrero to third. He's going to be waved home. The throw from Vuerling is cut off, and the Blue Jays take the lead. First lead of the game for Toronto as Vlad Guerrero Jr. rumbles home from second on a Dalton Varsho single.
17: Toronto sealed the deal in the bottom of the 10th, win it 2-1. They snap a five-game road losing streak. Again, Casey Mize with a heck of a game in his return. Didn't allow a run in six innings, but does get a no decision. SportsCenter All Night, ESPN Radio, and the ESPN app. Dodgers taking on the Angels in Orange County. Alex Call at the plate with men on for the Dodgers on AM 570 LA Sports, with the Dodgers already up 4-0.
11: 1-0 pitch from Silseth. And Call hits a ground ball through the hole, left side of base hit. Paez will score. Muncy speeding around third. Throw to the plate, cut off. Muncy scores. Throw back to second. Teoscar is safe. It's a two-run single for Alex Call, and the Dodgers lead it 6-0.
17: Later in the game, we'll go to the top of the ninth inning, and Shohei Ohtani pads a big Dodgers lead.
11: And a two-ball, no-strike pitch from Alec Manoah to Shohei Ohtani. He swings and lines it to right field. That's going to get down for a hit. Muncy scores. Hernandez behind him. They're going to send Kim home. It's a bases-clearing double for Shohei Ohtani. Ohtani with five runs batted in the game. It is now 15-2.
17: And that would be the final score. Dodgers 15-2 victory over the Halos. Ohtani 2-for-4 with a double and a triple. Five runs batted in the game. Mookie Betts 2-for-4 with a home run. The 13-run spread tied the largest victory over the Angels ever in the series history. Red Sox taking on the Braves. Braves with 12 series wins on the season. A win on Saturday would tie the 2003 season for the most series wins before June over the last 25 seasons. The Red Sox is 18-26 so far this season. A loss on Saturday would tie their second worst 45-game start over the last 60 seasons. So we'll get to the game. Wilson Contreras at the plate in the top of the eighth inning with the Red Sox trailing.
12: 2-1 Braves. Elder throws. Wilson drives one high and deep into left field. It is way back. Red Sox.
17: on WEEI 93.7. The Red Sox get a win back, 3-2, the final from Atlanta. The Sox with their first win after trailing through seven innings. They had been 0-21. 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Plus, we've got some interview sound from Chris Finch after the Timberwolves exit. That's all next. 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
13: 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The Knicks and Thunder have been waiting for their next opponents. I'll tell you how concerned they should be with rust. 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
28: You know, when things get ugly, whatever, we come together, we talk, you know, we get back in the moment.
35: It's win or go home, and, you know, our guys don't want to go home.
17: You just can't deny the Detroit Pistons so far this postseason. The Pistons 4-0 when facing elimination during these playoffs. It's the most win in a season in franchise history in that vein. Could become the seventh team to win five or more games facing elimination in a single postseason and the first since the Celtics in 2023. Pistons also seeking to become the eighth 60-win team to win multiple game sevens in a single postseason. Six of the previous seven won the NBA championship. Pistons forcing their way into a game seven after being down 3-2. It's the second ever winner-take-all playoff game between the Cavs and the Pistons. The last time it happened was back in 2006, a conference semifinal, same round. Pistons won that game 79-61. It's a series that followed almost the exact same pattern through six games. As for how the Pistons got here, Amari Sankofa from Detroit Free Press was on game day and expressed the depth of the Pistons led them to winning their game six.
0: I think they did it just by leaning into their depth. You had Marcus Sasser come in, who hadn't really played any real minutes in the playoffs until game five, and then they leaned on him more in game six, and he scored 9 points. He defended well. You just felt him every time he was out there. And then Paul Reed, he's played double-digit minutes the last four games. He's put up big scoring numbers and few minutes. And, I think those things have helped keep the offense afloat, regardless of what Cade has going on. But it was also defensively. They held Cleveland to 29% shooting in the second half. And you defend any team that well, that's going to increase your odds of winning. So I thought leaning on the bench and then just them stepping up defensively is how they did it.
17: Meanwhile, ESPN NBA analyst Quentin Richardson was on Hammer and Emmett on Saturday. He said the Cavs' effort in Game 6 just wasn't good enough.
1: It wasn't good enough. Like you say, it's not that they lost the game. It was the way they lost. It was the effort. It was the way that the Pistons put forth much more effort and play with a much higher sense of urgency. And they literally played like it was win or go home. I felt like the Cavs played like they had house money, like we got another game. And they didn't have the proper sense of urgency to go out there and close this thing down on their home floor, in my opinion.
17: Pistons head coach J.B. Bickerstaff, a former coach of James Harden's in Houston, gave some insight on how Harden practices baiting for fouls.
2: He's got an unbelievable ability to manipulate what the rules are, right? And we were together 4 years in Houston, and, you would watch him, and he and I would play one-on-one. And he would foul bait me, you know what I mean? Like he would use, I'm serious, like he would only get to play offense and I would play defense. And he would practice those things and he would work on them, even just playing one-on-one versus me. So it's like he has a great understanding of the rules and then how to manipulate them in his favor.
17: Game 7 of the Pistons and Cavs with the right to face the Knicks in the conference finals on ESPN Radio.
3: The Spurs are a win away from the conference finals of 3-2 after a 126-97 win over the T-Wolves.
4: At the end of the day, man, it's another basketball game. So you come out, put your boots on, and get ready to go to war.
17: The Spurs are moving on to face the Thunder in the conference finals after a dominating performance against the Minnesota Timberwolves in Game 6. So the season for the Timberwolves has come to an end, and Timberwolves head coach Chris Finch had a lot of praise for the Spurs and their effort in the Game 6 victory.
5: The wheels came off, there's no doubt about that, and we're disappointed with that. Not a big fan of getting our ass beat by 30 three times in a series. That's certainly nothing to be proud of, but so it's just a lot to try to kind of digest right now. But they were the better team, and having said that, we still look at the totality of where we are as a program. One of the only two teams that's been to this point in the playoffs in the last three seasons. So, we just got to keep trying to take swings and get better.
17: The Timberwolves falling in Game 6, 139-109 to the San Antonio Spurs. Spurs and Thunder will get underway with Game 1 of the Western Conference Finals coming up on Monday on ESPN Radio. Still more to come, including our half-hour headlines. 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
17: It happened 17 seconds into the first round, and Ronda Rousey and Gina Carano's fight came to an end in just a blip thanks to Rousey's armbar and a Carano tap out. It was returned to the cage after 17 years away for Carano. Rousey, for the first time in nearly a decade, and she wins it in 17 seconds in Jake Paul's promotion and streaming debut. Aaron Rodgers returning to the NFL for what could be his final season. ESPN's Adam Schefter reporting Saturday night, the four-time MVP agreeing to a one-year deal with the Steelers worth up to $25 million. Base salary around $22 million. The 42-year-old Rodgers is expected to report to Steelers OTA on Monday. Eastern Conference second round series between the Buffalo Sabres and the Montreal Canadiens. It's a 3-3 game in the second period until Jack Quinn put Buffalo on top.
16: Power play with 1:18 left. Quinn ready to fire, scores! Quinner with a great shot as he rips it home. Another power play goal in the
18: Sabres storm back and have a 4-3 lead in Montreal.
17: The Sabres were down 3-1. They score 7 unanswered goals and win the matchup 8-3 over the Canadiens. That was on WGR 550, game 7 of that second round series for the right to move on to face the Carolina Hurricanes coming up on Monday on ESPN. SportsCenter All Night, ESPN Radio, and the ESPN app. ESPN Radio presented by Progressive Insurance. Well, you heard it just a moment ago in our half-hour headlines. Rodgers returning to the NFL for a 22nd season in the National Football League. ESPN's Adam Schefter with more on SportsCenter.
19: They've been in constant contact throughout this process from the time that Mike McCarthy took over as the Pittsburgh Steelers head coach, returning home to Pittsburgh, where he's from. He's been communicating regularly with Rodgers. And even though the relationship at times may not have been ideal or perfect, what coach-quarterback relationship is, there is a great respect between those two individuals. And obviously, he was the one coach that could help lure Aaron Rodgers back to Pittsburgh. If we go back to the end of last season, there were a lot of people who thought Aaron Rodgers had played his last down, wouldn't be back in Pittsburgh again. And lo and behold, here we are in mid-May, and he's reached agreement with the Pittsburgh Steelers on a one-year deal worth up to $25 million that returns him to Pittsburgh for his 22nd NFL season.
17: And ESPN Adam Schefter reporting the deal will pay him up to $25 million. Meanwhile, Will Graves, Steelers writer for the Associated Press, was on game night Saturday. He was asked why the Steelers were willing to wait on Rodgers.
20: He leaned in heavily to everything that came with being a Steeler. He loved being in the locker room. He loved being around his teammates. He loves the feeling of that culture that, you know, it is in his blood. And that bought him a lot of respect in the room and in the organization. And so that's one of the reasons the Steelers could stand there hat in hand and wait for him. Because to be honest with you, the way that he performed, not just on the field, where he was at times pretty good, it was just more than maybe even they expected. I mean, like, he built up a lot of equity in that room with the way that he, you know, conducted himself last year. And that's why we're here today.
17: As Aaron Rodgers returning to the Steelers, expected to report to Steelers OTAs coming up on Monday. SportsCenter All Night, ESPN Radio, and the ESPN app. We get back to Major League Baseball and the rivalries going on. Throughout, we've got the Rangers taking on the Astros. The Rangers have lost 4 straight to the Astros dating back to September of last season. With this loss, it'd be the 4th longest streak over Houston in the last 10 years. Jacob DeGrom on the mound with a 1-2 record and a 3.7 ERA and 10 earned runs against the Astros in his career. Astros seeking to win the first 2 games of a series for just the 3rd time this season, as they've been reeling at just 18-28 on the year going into the game. We go to the bottom of the first inning. Astros already up 1-0, and Yordan Alvarez at the plate.
21: 3-2. And Alvarez punished. This is this one deep to right field. The ball is hooking. It stays fair. It's gone. It's fair, and it is gone. Number 15 for Yordan. It's 2-0 Astros.
17: Robert Ford on KBME 790 AM. Astros would win it 4-1. Jose Altuve also with a home run on the day, the 3rd of his career off of Jacob DeGrom. DeGrom allowed 4 home runs in the game. First Rangers pitcher to allow 4 solo home runs in a game since Jordan Lyle back in 2021. It's the Astros' 5th straight win against the Rangers, their longest since winning 7 in a row back in 2021. Cubs and the White Sox on a Saturday night at Chicago White Sox Stadium. Cubs 11-1 in the last 12 meetings against the White Sox, the second best record over the White Sox over that span. Michael Busch reaching base safely now in 16 straight games, tied for the 5th longest active streak in baseball. We'll get to the action. Bottom of the first inning, Miguel Vargas at the plate with 2 men on ESPN 1000.
21: The 1-1. That ball is smashed in the air. And it's a 3-run homer. Miguel Vargas on the board.
17: So 3-0 lead at that point for the White Sox. Move on to the 5th inning. Already a home run to Jake for Munetaka Murakami. He comes to the plate again with the bases empty in the bottom of the 5th.
21: Murakami in the air. A high and deep drive right center field. Number 2 tonight. 7-0.
17: He had not hit a home run in the previous 6 games.
0: hits two on the day. White Sox win it 8-3. Pale Hose with a season-high 5 home runs, their first such game since September of 2022. Murakami became the 6th player in MLB history with 17 home runs through his first 45 games in first since Yordan Alvarez did it for Houston back in 2019. Jameson Taillon gave up all 5 home runs for the Cubs, most he's ever given up in his career. Davis Martin, 6 innings, 5 hits, 1 walk, and 7 strikeouts to get the win for the White Sox. Phillies with the NL best 13-4 record in the last 17 games since Don Mattingly took over as manager back on April the 28th. Philly taking on Pittsburgh. Bryce Harper at the plate in the first inning with 2 men on.
1: The 3-1, he swings and blasts it high and deep center field, long gone Harper off the top of the batter's eye in dead center. Number 11 on the season for Harper, and what a start for the Phillies. It's 3-0, 3 batters into the ballgame.
0: 3 batters into the ballgame, a 3-0 lead for Philly. That was on Sports Radio 94 WIP. Harper's home run goes 457 feet. Philly shut out the Pirates 6-0. They move back to 500 for the first time since April the 13th. Christopher Sanchez with a complete game shutout, allowing 6 hits with a career-high 13 strikeouts. His 4th complete game of his career, Sanchez lowers his ERA to 1.82, the 4th lowest through 10 starts for the Phillies since the division era began back in 1969. More baseball. SportsCenter All Night, ESPN Radio, and the ESPN app. This time a battle for Florida between Miami and the Rays. 11 straight home wins for the Rays, tied for the 3rd longest streak in franchise history, have allowed a total of 14 runs during that 11 games. It's the fewest allowed in any 11-game homespan in franchise history. Nick Martinez on the mound, 1.70 ERA, the 4th best among all qualified pitchers entering play on Saturday. Let's get to the action, and we'll go into extras. It's a 2-2 game, and Miami at the plate, a couple of men on 104.3 WQAM.
21: A 1 pitch. Hicks with a ground ball. That is through into right center field for a base hit. This will play 2. Ruiz comes in from 3rd. Mack in from 2nd. X goes corner to corner and make Liam Hicks the first to 40 RBIs in Major League Baseball. They're 2.

0: 0.51, second lowest in the big leagues. Baltimore taking on the Nationals. Pete Alonso with 28 home runs and 74 RBIs in 106 career games versus the Nationals. The Nats with four straight wins against the Orioles dating back to last season, tied for the second longest streak in the series history. Let's pick up the action bottom of the second inning. We're in a scoreless game, bottom of the second, two men on for Keibert Ruiz.
1: Abrams off second, Nunez off first. The pitch swung on it high in the air to right field and deep. O'Neill moving back on the warning track. At the wall, he leaps, and it is gone! Goodbye! Into the Nationals bullpen! Bang! Zoom goes Keibert Ruiz! A three-run home run!
0: 3-0 lead there in the bottom of the second. We'll fast forward to the bottom of the seventh. Jacob Young with two men on for the Nats.
2: 1-2 pitch. Young swings, clutch one to left field. This is deep, out by the left field wall. It is gone inside the left field foul pole. It is all Nationals on the three-run homer from Jacob Young. He makes the slow trot around the bases with the Nationals leading 11-3.
0: They'd go on to win it by a final of 13-3. Fourth game this season that had 13 or more runs by the Nationals. That's the most in baseball. They also had eight extra base hits in the game. Keibert Ruiz goes 3-for-5 with his fourth home run. He has three homers in his last five games since a 20-game homer drought. Fifth straight loss to the Nats by the Orioles dating back to last season. It's the second longest losing streak all time in the series. SportsCenter All Night, ESPN Radio, and the ESPN app. Let's get to the Reds and Guardians. The Reds have won six of their last seven versus Cleveland dating back to May 16th of last year. Elly De La Cruz, three straight games with a double. Tied for the longest active streak in baseball. Bottom of the seventh, we've got a 4-4 game. And Angel Martinez at the plate with a man on WTAM 1100.
3: He fires, and the pitch hit high. Hit deep to right center. This ball, gone! Angel Martinez with his team high eighth home run. And the Guardians have the lead at 6-4.
0: Guardians would go on to win it 7-4. Angel Martinez goes 2-for-4 with a season-high 3-run score plus his 8th home run, which you just heard. Martinez now with 3 go-ahead home runs in his last 5 games. Brewers taking on the Twins. Brewers have won 7 of their last 8, allowing just 2.3 runs per game in that span. That's second in baseball behind only the Braves, who are averaging 2.1s given up per game. Brewers swept the road series at the Twins in each of the previous 2 seasons, trying to get their way two-thirds of the way there as they took on the Twins on Saturday. Pick up the action in the top of the sixth inning in a 1-1 game. Milwaukee at the plate.
4: It's a 1-1 Brewers game.
3: And Jackson Chourio, a drive to left center. This ball is up. It is back. It is gone. First pitch of the sixth inning. And Jackson Chourio with his first home run of the season.
0: Jackson Chourio with his first home run there to make it a 2-1 game. They'd go on to win it by a final of 2-1 there. Again, that on 620 WTMJ. Pick up the action with the Giants and the Athletics on the West Coast. Casey Schmidt at the plate with the Giants already up 3-0. Top of the fifth on KNBR.
5: So he's sitting on a two-hit night already as he swings here, drives a high fly ball deep down the right field line towards the corner. It's slicing. It is off the foul pole. A two-run home run for Casey Schmidt. His second homer of the night. Have a night, Casey Schmidt. It is 5-0 Giants.
0: Giants go on to win it by a final of 6-4. It snaps a 3-game losing streak. Padres and the Mariners. Padres on a 4-game win streak against the Mariners, tied for the second longest win streak against them in franchise history. Fernando Tatis Jr., though, no home runs in 43 games played to start the season. Had 11 home runs through 43 games last season. So the struggles continue for Fernando Tatis Jr. Let's get to the action in the top of the fourth inning. 2-0 lead for the Padres, and Nick Castellanos at the plate with two men on a 97-3 the fan.
6: First pitch from Gilbert, swung on, hit in the air to deep left center field. Rodriguez is back, he is at the wall, looking up, gonna go! Nick Castellanos, a 3-run homer, and the Padres have cashed it in here in the fourth inning. It's 5-0.
0: Padres go on to win it 7-4 on Saturday. They've won now 5 in a row against the Mariners. Rodolfo.

0: Duran with a home run in his first hit in the big leagues. It's his fourth game played for the Padres. Logan Gilbert takes the loss for the M's, giving up 7 earnings in 6 2/3 innings. SportsCenter all night, ESPN Radio and the ESPN app. Rockies taking on the Diamondbacks. For the Rockies, a loss would mark their 6th consecutive series loss, tying their longest series losing streak in Major League Baseball this year. Eduardo Rodriguez on the mound for the Diamondbacks, 4-0 with a 2.25 ERA and 8 starts this season. Pick up the action in the bottom of the 8th inning with Colorado already on top 3-2, but they got a little insurance thanks to some poor pitching by the D-backs on 850 KOA.
1: 2-2 pitch. Hit him. And that will force in a run. It's 4-2 Rockies. A 97-mile-an-hour sinker. He plunks his second guy in the inning. And that's going to end the day for Garcia. Rockies get an insurance run, and they're looking for a big 8th inning.
0: Mickey Moniak, the one hit there, 1-for-3, 2 runs batted in. His 8th game with 2 or more RBIs, the most on the Rockies this season. Colorado beats the Diamondbacks 4-2. 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We'll hear from him, plus our top sound. 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
1: I'm Michael Toscano. Louisiana's Republican Senator Bill Cassidy, who voted to remove President Trump from office over his part in the January 6th insurrection at the Capitol, has lost his re-election bid. Cassidy didn't make it into a runoff after the Saturday Senate primary, but U.S. Representative Julia Letlow, endorsed by Trump, did.
2: I am so indebted to you, Louisiana. Thank you so much for giving me this honor of a lifetime. God bless you all. God bless President Trump.
1: Letlow will face Louisiana State Treasurer John Fleming in the June 27 runoff. The USS Gerald R. Ford aircraft carrier with thousands of sailors on board returned to home base in Norfolk, Virginia after nearly a year at sea. WTKR-TV reporter Aaron Holly has one of the homecoming stories.
3: No other feeling in the world I can compare it to. It's first time for everything.
4: Ford sailor Omar Mora. On day 201 of his deployment, his first child was born.
3: I think the birth is the most thing that kind of got me.
4: While Mora says his time on the Ford was filled with challenges.
3: At the end of the day, all the tribulations are worth it.
4: Those tribulations that he endured.
3: And I wish I did get to meet him when he was first born, but I wouldn't change it for the world. He's my little dude.
4: All brought him to this moment where he got to finally hold baby Santiago.
1: The carrier had just come in from the Middle East, where the U.S.-Iran war seems stuck, even after President Trump's meeting with Chinese President Xi.
5: Despite their talks, there was no major breakthrough on the war with Iran, now entering its 12th week. But President Trump said China agreed that Iran cannot have a nuclear weapon. The president, however, said he did not ask for help in ending the war.
1: Correspondent Olivia Rinaldi. The Monday morning commute around New York City and environs may be an especially tough one, with a 250,000 usual passengers of the Long Island Railroad clogging the streets instead of taking the train. It's not running because workers are on strike, as correspondent Ali Bauman reports from Queens.
6: The New York comptroller estimates this strike will cost the region $61 million a day in lost economic activity. And the real impact will be felt on Monday when commuters go to work.
1: Couple of winners Saturday, Napoleon Solo at the Preakness in Maryland and in Vienna. That's Bulgaria's entry, Bangaranga, performed by the singer Dara, taking the Eurovision Song Contest watched around the world. It was Bulgaria's first win, coming in a close finish over Israel, whose participation caused some nations to boycott the contest over the war in Gaza. This is CBS News.
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18: Thanks, Alex. We begin with baseball, and the Phillies get off to a fast start in Pittsburgh. They get a complete game shutout from Christopher Sanchez, and Bryce Harper provides instant offense on Sports Radio 94 WIP.
19: The 3-1. He swings and blasts it high and deep center field. Long gone Harper off the top of the batter's eye in dead center. Number 11 on the season for Harper, and what a start for the Phillies. It's 3-0, three batters into the ballgame.
0: Number 4.
18: And the Giants powering up against the A's on KNBR.
20: So he's sitting on a two-hit night already as he swings here, drives a high fly ball deep down the right field line towards the corner. It's slicing. It is off the foul pole. A two-run home run for Casey Schmidt. His second homer of the night. Have a
7: night, Casey Schmidt. It is 5-0 Giants.
8: Number three.
18: The Red Sox rally over the Braves in Atlanta thanks to this in the eighth inning. The call on WEI.
9: 2-1 Braves. Elder throws. Wilson drives one high and deep. Hit a left field. Hit his way back. It is gone! A two-run homer. Wilson! And it's 3-2 Red Sox.
8: Number two.
18: The Guardians get late power in a win over the Reds. The call on WTAM 1100. He fires. And the pitch hit high. Hit deep to right center. This ball. With his team high 8th home run, and the Guardians have the lead at 6-4.
8: Number one.
18: And our top sound is from Game 6 in Montreal in Round 2 of the Stanley Cup playoffs. The Sabres stave off elimination from the Canadiens. The final call on WGR 550.
10: Just holding the puck. The clock runs out. Somebody call the Undertaker. The Buffalo Sabres are far from dead. They're alive. They're alive. And they're going to Game 7 in Buffalo.
11: They're alive indeed. Game 7 coming up in Buffalo. Thanks for our top sound. 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Smalley with a 2-under 68 to move to 6-under for the tournament, has a 2-stroke lead over several big names, including John Rahm. 5 players are 2-stroke back at 4-under. Rory McIlroy and co-second-round leader Maverick McNealy are among those 3 strokes back, so very tight up at the top still. Let's hear from Alex Smalley on having the lead going into the final day of the tournament.
12: Obviously dreamed of this as a kid, and it's funny, you know, it's the Wanamaker Trophy, and when I was in college, I stayed in the Wanamaker dorm for 3 years. So my parents and I have been joking that maybe this would be a tournament that I would win just because of that kind of fact. That's just kind of something that we've joked about even before I made it out here. And be pretty cool to actually pull it out tomorrow.
11: More from Smalley on shooting under par for these first 3 rounds of a tournament.
12: Anytime you can shoot under par on a golf course of this caliber, under these conditions, I think anybody would take that. So I'm hoping to put up another under par score tomorrow. I recognize that it'll be difficult because the golf course is playing difficult. And hole locations are probably going to be difficult as well. We'll just add them up at the end of the day tomorrow and see where that takes me.
11: Again, Smalley with a 2-under 68 on Saturday to move to 6-under for the tournament. SportsCenter All Night, ESPN Radio, and the ESPN app. Royals taking on the Cardinals. Bottom of the 8th inning, Alex Burleson coming to the plate for the Cardinals.
13: The runners lead at first and second, 2 outs, the pitch. Burleson hits it the other way, a base hit. Coming around third base is when the throw to the plate is offline. The throw goes to third and down the left field line. And over at third base, Yvonne Herrera could not get up to come on home.
11: That made it a 4-1 lead in the 8th on the Cardinals radio network. Cardinals win it 4-2. 19 wins for the Cardinals in 1- or 2-run games, the most by any team through 45 games since the 2005 White Sox. Cardinals at 27-18, their best 45-game start since the 2015 season. Still more to come, including more from a big Game 6 win by the Buffalo Sabres. That's next. 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
14: Kerr keeps it. Here's Pippen. Pippen outside the arc on the left. 8 on the shot. Hands back Jordan. Here's 6 on the shot. Jordan keeps the dribble. Jordan fights. Jordan hits Kerr. Kerr, 18-footer, good!
0: And we're just getting started. 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
15: The Monday edition of Unsportsmanlike with Evan Cohen, Chris Canty, and me, Michelle Smallman. I've studied the NFL schedule, which means I'm going to tell you the exact week when Fernando Mendoza and other rookie quarterbacks will get their first start this season. 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
18: Hall of Fame quarterback returns for his 22nd season.
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31: 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Two-out knock. Jazz scores. 1-0 Yankees here in the second inning.
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17: 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We're still waiting for Game 7 of the Eastern Conference semifinals between the Cavs and Pistons. That's coming up
11: here on Sunday. We still have one more spot in the NHL Conference Finals to decide as well. Montreal, Buffalo squaring off in a Game 6 on Saturday. Plenty of baseball in what is a rivalry interleague weekend, but we begin in the National Football League. The Steelers finally know the status of Aaron Rodgers. ESPN's Adam Schefter reporting on Saturday that despite the long wait and a change at the head coaching spot, Aaron Rodgers is indeed returning to the NFL, and it will be with the Steelers. He's agreed to a one-year deal to return to Pittsburgh that'll pay him up to $25 million. It'll start around $22 million with additional incentives. Rodgers is expected to report to Steelers OTAs on Monday. ESPN NFL insider Adam Schefter was on SportsCenter, and he was asked what made the parties comfortable with this reunion with Rodgers and, of course, his former head coach from Green Bay in Mike McCarthy.
1: They've been in constant contact throughout this process from the time that Mike McCarthy took over as the Pittsburgh Steelers head coach returning home to Pittsburgh, where he's from. He's been communicating regularly with Rodgers. And even though the relationship at times may not have been ideal or perfect, what coach-quarterback relationship is, there is a great respect between those two individuals. And obviously, he was the one coach that could help lure Aaron Rodgers back to Pittsburgh. If we go back to the end of last season, there were a lot of people who thought Aaron Rodgers had played his last down, wouldn't be back in Pittsburgh again. And lo and behold, here we are in mid-May, and he's reached agreement with the Pittsburgh Steelers on a one-year deal worth up to $25 million that returns him to Pittsburgh for his 22nd NFL season.
11: 22 seasons in the NFL, but will it be his last? Will Graves, AP Steelers writer, was on Game Night on Saturday, says he does indeed expect this to be Rodgers' last season.
3: I would imagine this is going to be his last season. He wanted to be paid a little bit more than he was paid last year. Let's remember, the Jets paid him to go away, right? And so what the Steelers gave him last year was essentially a bonus. So he wanted a little more money, and they had a budget for him, and I think he went a little over the budget. But look, they also painted themselves into a corner. They don't really have a better option at this point, and I think it's a chance for Aaron and Mike McCarthy, you know, to sort of maybe try to pull one more little magic trick there before Aaron calls it a career.
11: More from Rodgers returning to Pittsburgh from Brooke Pryor, ESPN NFL Steelers reporter. She was on primetime. And then everyone is happy that Aaron Rodgers is back in the Steelers building.
30: Everyone I talked to in the building said that they really wanted him here by May 18th, by the start of OTAs, at least the next phase of them, where they're going to have all the team in the building. It's still voluntary, of course, but it's a new head coach, new system, all of these new things. And Aaron Rodgers might be familiar with it from his time with Mike McCarthy, but he's got new teammates. This is Mike McCarthy now in Pittsburgh. It's been several years since he's worked with him. So the Pittsburgh Steelers really wanted Aaron Rodgers to be at OTAs, and now that he's agreed to this deal, he will be.
11: As for the upside on Rodgers, she expects it to be pretty high.
30: This is going to be a balanced offense. I mean, Aaron Rodgers can still throw deep, and I think that Mike McCarthy is really good at utilizing a bunch of different routes, about having a lot of versatility in his wide receivers. And what we saw last year was that Rodgers was most effective with these short, quick throws and letting his receivers do the work. And they added guys like Michael Pittman Jr., like Jeremy Bernard, that I think can help him do more of that. And I think that he can also still stretch the field with DK Metcalf, with Michael Pittman Jr. And then Mike McCarthy likes to have a balanced run game, too. He added Rico Dowdle, who he coached in Dallas. And I think that that's another good fit. I mean, this team, I think, already had a very complete roster. They were very methodical in how they built things through free agency and then the draft. They addressed positions of need. They added depth in some areas that needed that, like wide receiver.
11: McCarthy coached Aaron Rodgers for 13 seasons since Green Bay, and now they are reunited again. ESPN's Adam Schefter reporting. Aaron Rodgers returning to the Pittsburgh Steelers on a one-year, $22 million contract. We switch gears to postseason hockey. The Canadiens and the Sabres, Game 6 of the Eastern Conference second-round series. Buffalo and Montreal, with the Canadiens leading 3-2 in that series, and at home trying to move to the conference finals to face Carolina. In the early going of this one, Buffalo scored with 32 seconds into the first period, but Montreal would take a 2-1 lead later in the first on TSN 690.
4: Left side, Slavkovsky down to Caulfield. Up top, Hudson. Far side shot. Goals! Ivan Demidov! Power
11: Demidov with his second goal in the postseason on the power play. Lane Hudson and Cole Caulfield on the assist. A 2-1 lead for Montreal. They would take a 3-1 lead in the first period, and then back come the Sabres. They would get a second goal with 13:56 in the first period from Jason Zucker, also on the power play. We move into the second period. It's a 3-2 game, and Buffalo finds the equalizer.
0: Here's a shot, deflection, rebound, scores! What a play! Tenacity pays off for Buffalo once again as the Dogs chase a bone, and Zach Benson gets the reward, and Buffalo has tied the game at 3, 1 minute into the second period.
11: Benson with his fifth goal, Tage Thompson, Bowen Byram with the assist there, a 3-3 game, and then the go-ahead goal from Jack Quinn.
0: Power play with 1:18 left. Quinn ready to fire, scores! Quinner with a great shot as he rips it home. Another power play goal, and the Sabres storm back and have a 4-3 lead in Montreal.
11: They would trail 3-1 and end up scoring 7 unanswered goals. Sabres finish with 8 goals in the game, and they win it 8-3, the second most in a playoff game in franchise history. 4 of those coming on the power play, the most in Sabres postseason history. Jack Quinn with 2 of those power play goals. Tage Thompson with a goal and 3 assists. He got a 4-game multi-point streak on the road in the playoffs going. He was with Emily Kaplan on ABC.
5: Tage, you guys are down 3-1 early in the first period. Alex Lyon gets pulled. What happens next?
6: Yeah, I liked our first period. I think everyone in the room was confident in the way we were playing. We were getting some good looks. I thought we've always had a good start, and Montreal seemed to come back with a push, and I think we've done a good job recently of just controlling our emotions and not letting the game spiral out of control. We just kept playing the same way and kept it simple. And got our looks.
5: I know you and Rasmus Dahlin always tell each other dogs need to be dogs. Like, what type of pressure did you feel in this game as leaders of this team to have a big one?
6: No pressure. I mean, we've been in this spot all year. We've had our backs against the wall. It's no different. No one would have had us pegged here back in September before the season started. So we're just having fun with it. I mean, this is a new experience for a lot of us, and we're just trying to enjoy it. We've been in situations like this before where we've been down in games and had to find our way back, and it's easy to play, you know, for these guys. It's a group that cares a lot about each other and that believes in each other. So, you know, there was no doubt in our locker room. We knew if we stuck with our game, we would get rewarded for it.
5: Now you guys get another new experience at Game 7. You've been so good on the road. What can you take from here that you guys will bring back to Buffalo?
6: I think our start's been great. Most of the games we've been, you know, starting right on time and get out to a good, you know, a good start, but we just got to be consistent. I thought tonight we were real consistent. You know, we didn't try to complicate the game. We stuck with what was working, and that's something heading into Game 7 we got to take with us.
11: Game 7 from Buffalo on Monday on ESPN. You just heard from Tage Thompson, Sabres forward, with Emily Kaplan. Buffalo and Montreal for the right to face the Carolina Hurricanes in the Eastern Conference Finals. Switching gears to Major League Baseball, Game 2 of the Subway Series. Yankees took Game 1 on Friday, their 11th win in a series opener this season, tying with the Rays and the Braves for the most in baseball. A win would give the Yankees their first series win on the road against the Mets since 2018. Mets got dealt a blow during Friday's game, though. Starting pitcher Clay Holmes, hit by a line drive, suffered a broken fibula. Line drive came off the bat at 111 miles per hour. Buster Olney was on Hammer and Ebbett on ESPN Radio. Has more.
7: Gone into that series with 3 straight wins. They're trying to climb their way back toward 500. They don't have a lot of margin for error because their offense is not dynamic, and a line drive is hit by Spencer Jones of the Yankees. Hits the leg of Clay Holmes, and after the game, Carlos Mendoza, their manager, announces that he has a broken fibula, and he's out indefinitely. It's a big deal, and there's no way around this. The Mets starting pitching really was the backbone of what they have been able to, the games they have won, and so to lose Clay Holmes, they had a successful transition from being a relief pitcher to being a starter, huge blow for the Mets.
11: That was Buster Olney on Hammer and Emmett. Let's get to the game. Yankees and Mets, game 2 of their weekend series. Pick up the action, top of the second inning. No score. Trent Grisham at the plate.
31: And that venue, here's a pitch hit the other way through the 6 hole into left field, a base hit for Trent Grisham. 2-out knock. Jazz scores. 1-0 Yankees here in the second inning.
11: The call on WFAN, a 1-0 lead for the Yankees, but back come the Mets. Bottom of the third inning, Mets have some wildness on the base pass, which led to them taking the lead in the bottom of the third on 880 ESPN New York.
2: Bases loaded. 1-0 Yankees. His first pitch all the way to the backstop. Picks high in the air. Hinge coming in. He slides and scores. The flip home from Rodon gets away. Bichette comes in next and he scores. Soto goes to third, and on the most pinball-y play we've ever seen, the Mets score two on a wild pitch and then an error and take a 2-1 lead.
11: 2-1 lead at that point, and the Mets would take game two, 6-3, the final. Mets are winners of four of their last five. Mark Vientos with three runs batted in. He has 14 RBIs since May the 3rd. Yankees now losers of six of their last eight. Tigers hosting the Blue Jays on ESPN Radio. A win by Detroit snaps a string of three straight losses. Jays have lost five in a row on the road, their longest such streak since the 2020 season. Casey Mize getting the start, his first since April the 28th, returning from an adductor strain. But as for Tigers ace Tarik Skubal, he's been out of action for a while, and A.J. Hinch had an update on him before the game on MLB on ESPN Radio.
8: He's doing well. I mean, he's throwing faster than most do after these type of surgeries. It's doctor's orders, and it was a simple procedure, if you can call any surgery simple. And now we're just sort of dealing with symptoms and swelling, and he's throwing, and he's excited, and he wants to get off the mound. And we're tempering our enthusiasm, yet still feeling really optimistic that he's going to beat a perceived timeline that we haven't even set yet, because we don't know. We're giving him something every day. And the fact that he's already throwing is signaling that he's doing just fine in his process. It's still going to take a few weeks, but man, it's nice to see the video of a Tarik Skubal getting back into baseball things.
11: Let's get into the game on ESPN Radio. No score through the first five and a half innings. We go to the bottom of the sixth. Detroit's Matt Vuerling at the plate.
9: In the early innings with low leverage situations. This ball launched to left field into the corner. Pinyanga watches it go. It's into the bullpen, and Vuerling with his third home run of the season. We've got our first run of the game. A two-out shot from Vuerling, and it's 1-0 Tigers.
11: A 364-foot home run
10: Eisen
11: by Vuerling.
10: Rich Eisen Show. Good will here on the Rich Eisen Show.
11: They're on ESPN Radio. Move on to the seventh inning. The equalizer from Toronto.
9: First pitch jumped on, rifled into right field, and it is off the top of the wall and gone. Yohendrik Pinyanga laces it to right field for his first home run of the season. He just ambushed Finnegan. That'll take a win away from Casey Mize in his return.
11: Casey Mize in his return, six innings, two hits, no earned runs, and four strikeouts, but again, would get an 0 decision. It would stay a 1-1 game, and we'd go into extra innings. Dalton Varsho at the plate.
9: Varsho sends a line drive up the middle. Guerrero to third. He's going to be waved home. The throw from Vuerling is cut off, and the Blue Jays take the lead. First lead of the game for Toronto as Vlad Guerrero Jr. rumbles home from second on a Dalton Varsho single.
11: Toronto sealed the deal in the bottom of the 10th, win it 2-1. They snap a five-game road losing streak. Again, Casey Mize with a heck of a game in his return. Didn't allow a run in six innings, but does get a no decision. SportsCenter All Night, ESPN Radio, and the ESPN app. Dodgers taking on the Angels in Orange County. Alex Call at the plate with men on for the Dodgers on AM 570 LA Sports, with the Dodgers already up 4-0.
12: 1-0 pitch from Silseth. And Call hits a ground ball through the hole, left side of base hit. Baez will score. Muncy speeding around third. Throw to the plate, cut off. Muncy scores. Throw back to second. Teoscar is safe. It's a two-run single for Alex Call, and the Dodgers lead it 6-0.
11: Later in the game, we'll go to the top of the ninth inning, and Shohei Ohtani pads a big Dodgers lead.
12: And a two-ball, no-strike pitch from Alec Manoah to Shohei Ohtani. He swings and lines it to right field. That's going to get down for a hit. Muncy scores. Hernandez behind him. They're going to send Kim home. It's a bases-clearing double for Shohei Ohtani. Ohtani with five runs batted in the game. It is now 15-2.
11: And that would be the final score. Dodgers 15-2 victory over the Halos. Ohtani 2-for-4 with a double and a triple. Five runs batted into the game. Mookie Betts 2-for-4 with a home run. The 13-run spread tied the largest victory over the Angels ever in the series history. Red Sox taking on the Braves. Braves with 12 series wins on the season. A win on Saturday would tie the 2003 season for the most series wins before June over the last 25 seasons. The Red Sox is 18-26 so far this season. A loss on Saturday would tie their second worst 45-game start over the last 60 seasons. So we'll get to the game. Wilson Contreras at the plate in the top of the eighth inning with the Red Sox trailing.
13: 2-1 Braves. Elders throws. Wilson drives one high and deep. Hit a left field. Hit his way back.
11: On WEEI 93.7, the Red Sox get a win back. 3-2, the final from Atlanta. The Sox with their first win after trailing through seven innings. They had been 0-21. 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Plus, we've got some interview sound from Chris Finch after the Timberwolves exit. That's all next. 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
3: You know, when things get ugly, whatever, we come together, we talk, you know, we get back in the moment.
4: It's win or go home, and, you know, our guys don't want to go home.
11: You just can't deny the Detroit Pistons so far this postseason. The Pistons 4-0 and facing elimination during these playoffs. It's the most win in a season in franchise history in that vein. Could become the seventh team to win five or more games facing elimination in a single postseason and the first since the Celtics in 2023. Pistons also seeking to become the eighth 60-win team to win multiple Game 7s in a single postseason. Six of the previous seven won the NBA championship. Pistons forcing their way into a Game 7 after being down three games to two. It's the second ever winner-take-all playoff game between the Cavs and the Pistons. The last time it happened was back in 2006, a conference semifinal, same round. Pistons won that game 79-61. It's a series that followed almost the exact same pattern through six games. As for how the Pistons got here, Amari Sankofa from Detroit Free Press was on game day, expressed the depth of the Pistons led them to winning their game six.
17: I think they did it just by leaning into their depth. You had Marcus Sasser come in, who hadn't really played any real minutes in the playoffs until game five, and then they leaned on him more in game six, and he scored 9 points. He defended well. You just felt him every time he was out there. And then Paul Reed, you know, he's played double-digit minutes the last four games. You know, he's put up big scoring numbers and few minutes. And, you know, I think those things have helped keep the offense afloat, regardless of what Cade has going on. But it was also defensively. They held Cleveland to 29% shooting in the second half. And you defend any team that well, that's going to increase your odds of winning. So I thought leaning on the bench and then just them stepping up defensively is how they did it.
11: Meanwhile, ESPN NBA analyst Quentin Richardson was on Hammer and Emmett on Saturday. He said the Cavs' effort in Game 6 just wasn't good enough.
18: It wasn't good enough. Like you say, it's not that they lost the game. It was the way they lost. It was the effort. It was the way that the Pistons put forth much more effort and played with a much higher sense of urgency, and they literally played like it was win or go home. I felt like the Cavs played like they had house money, like we got another game, and they didn't have the proper sense of urgency to go out there and close this thing down on their home floor, in my opinion.
11: Pistons head coach J.B. Bickerstaff, a former coach of James Harden's in Houston, gave some insight on how Harden practices baiting for fouls.
23: He's got an unbelievable ability to manipulate what the rules are, right? And we were together 4 years in Cleveland, or excuse me, in Houston. And, you know, you would watch him, and he and I would play one-on-one. And he would foul bait me, you know what I mean? Like, he would use, I'm serious, like, he would only get to play offense and I would play defense. And he would practice those things and he would work on them, you know, even just playing one-on-one versus me. So it's like he has a great understanding of the rules and then how to manipulate them in his favor.
11: Game 7 of the Pistons and Cavs with the right to face the Knicks in the conference finals on ESPN Radio.
1: The Spurs are a win away from the conference finals of 3-2 after a 126-97 win over the T-Wolves.
24: At the end of the day, man, it's another basketball game. So you come out, put your boots on, and get ready to go to war.
11: The Spurs are moving on to face the Thunder in the conference finals after a dominating performance against the Minnesota Timberwolves in Game 6. So the season for the Timberwolves has come to an end, and Timberwolves head coach Chris Finch had a lot of praise for the Spurs and their effort in the Game 6 victory.
25: The wheels came off, there's no doubt about that, and we're disappointed with that. You know, not a big fan of getting our ass beat by 30 three times in a series. That's certainly nothing to be proud of, but so it's just a lot to try to kind of digest right now. But they were the better team, and, you know, having said that, we still you know, look at the totality of where we are as a program. You know, one of the only two teams that's been to this point in the playoffs in the last three seasons. So, you know, we just got to keep trying to take swings and get better.
11: Timberwolves falling in game 6, 139-109 to the San Antonio Spurs. Spurs and Thunder will get underway with game 1 of the Western Conference Finals coming up on Monday on ESPN Radio. Still more to come, including our half-hour headlines. That's next. 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
29: 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Manny Machado and the San Diego Padres face Julio Rodriguez and the Mariners.
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11: It happened 17 seconds into the first round, and Ronda Rousey and Gina Carano's fight came to an end in just a blip, thanks to Rousey's armbar. and a Carano tap out. It was returned to the cage after 17 years away for Carano. Rousey, for the first time in nearly a decade, and she wins it in 17 seconds in Jake Paul's promotion and streaming debut. Aaron Rodgers returning to the NFL for what could be his final season. ESPN's Adam Schefter reporting Saturday night. The four-time MVP agreeing to a one-year deal with the Steelers worth up to $25 million. Base salary around $22 million. The 42-year-old Rodgers is expected to report to Steelers OTA on Monday. Eastern Conference second round series between the Buffalo Sabres and the Montreal Canadiens. It's a 3-3 game in the second period until Jack Quinn put Buffalo on top.
9: Power play with 1:18 left. Quinn ready to fire, scores! Quinner with a great shot as he rips it home. Another power play goal and the Sabres storm back and have a 4-3 lead in Montreal.
11: The Sabres were down 3-1. They score 7 unanswered goals and win the matchup 8-3 over the Canadiens. That was on WGR 550, game 7 of that second round series for the right to move on to face the Carolina Hurricanes coming up on Monday on ESPN. SportsCenter All Night, ESPN Radio, and the ESPN app. ESPN Radio presented by Progressive Insurance. Well, you heard it just a moment ago in our half-hour headlines. Rodgers returning to the NFL for a 22nd season in the National Football League. ESPN's Adam Schefter with more on SportsCenter.
10: They've been in constant contact throughout this process from the time that Mike McCarthy took over as the Pittsburgh Steelers head coach, returning home to Pittsburgh, where he's from. He's been communicating regularly with Rodgers. And even though the relationship at times may not have been ideal or perfect, what coach-quarterback relationship is, there is a great respect between those two individuals. And obviously, he was the one coach that could help lure Aaron Rodgers back to Pittsburgh. If we go back to the end of last season, there were a lot of people who thought Aaron Rodgers had played his last down, wouldn't be back in Pittsburgh again. And lo and behold, here we are in mid-May, and he's reached agreement with the Pittsburgh Steelers on a one-year deal worth up to $25 million that returns him to Pittsburgh for his 22nd NFL season.
11: And ESPN Adam Schefter reporting the deal will pay him up to $25 million. Meanwhile, Will Graves, Steelers writer for the Associated Press, was on game night Saturday. He was asked why the Steelers were willing to wait on Rodgers.
12: He leaned in heavily to everything that came with being a Steeler. He loved being in the locker room. He loved being around his teammates. He loves the feeling of that culture that, you know, it is in his blood. And that bought him a lot of respect in the room and in the organization. And so that's one of the reasons the Steelers could stand there hat in hand and wait for him. Because to be honest with you, the way that he performed, not just on the field, where he was at times pretty good, it was just more than maybe even they expected. I mean, like, he built up a lot of equity in that room with the way that he, you know, conducted himself last year. And that's why we're here today.
11: As Aaron Rodgers returning to the Steelers, expected to report to Steelers OTAs coming up on Monday. SportsCenter All Night, ESPN Radio, and the ESPN app. We get back to Major League Baseball and the rivalries going on. Throughout, we've got the Rangers taking on the Astros. The Rangers have lost 4 straight to the Astros dating back to September of last season. With this loss, it would be the 4th longest streak over Houston in the last 10 years. Jacob DeGrom on the mound with a 1-2 record and a 3.7 ERA and 10 earned runs against the Astros in his career. Astros seeking to win the first 2 games of a series for just the 3rd time this season, as they've been reeling at just 18-28 on the year going into the game. We go to the bottom of the first inning. Astros already up 1-0, and Yordan Alvarez at the plate.
13: 3-2. And Alvarez punished. This one deep to right field. The ball is hooking. It stays fair. It's gone. It's fair, and it is gone. Number 15 for Yordan. It's 2-0 Astros.
11: Robert Ford on KBME 790 AM. Astros would win it 4-1. Jose Altuve also with a home run on the day, the 3rd of his career off of Jacob DeGrom. DeGrom allowed 4 home runs in the game. First Rangers pitcher to allow 4 solo home runs in a game since Jordan Lyle back in 2021. It's the Astros' 5th straight win against the Rangers, their longest since winning 7 in a row back in 2021. Cubs and the White Sox on a Saturday night at Chicago White Sox Stadium. Cubs 11-1 in the last 12 meetings against the White Sox. A second best record over the White Sox over that span. Michael Busch reaching base safely now in 16 straight games, tied for the fifth longest active streak in baseball. We'll get to the action. Bottom of the first inning, Miguel Vargas at the plate with two men on ESPN 1000.
13: The 1-1. That ball is smashed in the air to left center, and it's a 3-run homer. Miguel Vargas on the board.
11: So 3-0 lead at that point for the White Sox. Move on to the fifth inning. Already a home run to Jake for Munetaka Murakami. He comes to the plate again with the bases empty in the bottom of the fifth.
13: Murakami in the air. A high and deep drive right center field. Number two tonight. 7-0.
11: He had not hit a home run in the previous six games. Hits two on the day. White Sox win it 8-3. Pale Hose with a season-high 5 home runs. Their first such game since September of 2022. Murakami became the 6th player in MLB history with 17 home runs through his first 45 games and first since Jordan Alvarez did it for Houston back in 2019. Jameson Taillon gave up all 5 home runs for the Cubs, most he's ever given up in his career. Davis Martin, 6 innings, 5 hits, 1 walk, and 7 strikeouts to get the win for the White Sox. Phillies with the NL best 13-4 record in the last 17 games since Don Mattingly took over as manager back on April the 28th. Philly taking on Pittsburgh. Bryce Harper at the plate in the first inning with two men on.
14: The 3-1. He swings and blasts it high and deep center field. Long gone Harper off the top of the batter's eye and dead center. Number 11 on the season for Harper, and what a start for the Phillies. It's 3-0, 3 batters into the ballgame.
11: 3 batters into the ballgame, a 3-0 lead for Philly. That was on Sports Radio 94 WIP. Harper's home run goes 457 feet. Phillies shut out the Pirates 6-0. They move back to 500 for the first time since April the 13th. Christopher Sanchez with a complete game shutout, allowing 6 hits with a career-high 13 strikeouts. His 4th complete game of his career, Sanchez lowers his ERA to 1.82, the 4th lowest through 10 starts for the Phillies since the division era began back in 1969. More baseball, SportsCenter all night, ESPN Radio, and the ESPN app. This time a battle for Florida between Miami and the Rays. 11 straight home wins for the Rays, tied for the 3rd longest streak in franchise history, have allowed a total of 14 runs during that 11 games. It's the fewest allowed in any 11-game home span in franchise history. Nick Martinez on the mound, 1.70 ERA, the 4th best among all qualified pitchers entering play on Saturday. Let's get to the action. And we'll go into extras. It's a 2-2 game, and Miami at the plate, the couple of men on 104.3 WQAM.
13: A 1 pitch. Hicks with a ground ball. That is through into right center field for a base hit. This will play 2. Ruiz comes in from 3rd. Mack in from 2nd. X goes corner to corner and make Liam Hicks the first to 40 RBIs in Major League Baseball. There are 2 huge ones. A 2-run single, and it's 4-2 Marlins in the top of the 10th.
11: And the Marlins would keep pouring it on in the 10th.
13: How many big spots have there been in this one? Sanoha golfs one down the left field line. That's trouble. That gets down. It's a fair ball. That might play 3. 1 in. 2 in. Here comes Marcy. And he scores. This is an onslaught. Javier Sanoha, a bases clearing double. And that's 7 in the 10th. 9-2 fish.
11: It would be 8 runs in the 10th inning, so a wild finish in this one. As the Marlins win it 10-5, the loss by Tampa snaps that 11-game home win streak. And despite the loss, Nick Martinez did not allow a run in 6 innings and lowers his ERA to 1.51, second lowest in the big leagues.

0: second. We'll fast forward to the bottom of the seventh. Jacob Young with two men on for the Nats.
1: 1-2 pitch. Young swings, clocks one to left field. This is deep, out by the left field wall. It is gone inside the left field foul pole. It is all Nationals on the three-run homer from Jacob Young. He makes the slow trot around the bases with the Nationals leading 11-3.
0: They go on to win it by a final of 13-3. Fourth game this season that had 13 or more runs by the Nationals. That's the most in baseball. They also had eight extra base hits in the game. Kevin Ruiz goes 3-for-5 with his fourth home run. He has three homers in his last five games since a 20-game homer drought. Fifth straight loss to the Nats by the Orioles dating back to last season. It's the second longest losing streak all time in the series. SportsCenter all night, ESPN Radio, and the ESPN app. Let's get to the Reds and Guardians. The Reds have won six of their last seven versus Cleveland dating back to May 16th of last year. Ellie De La Cruz, three straight games with a double. Tied for the longest active streak in baseball. Bottom of the seventh, we've got a 4-4 game. And Angel Martinez at the plate with a man on WTAM 1100.
2: He fires, and the pitch hit high. Hit deep to right center. This ball, gone! Angel Martinez with his team high eighth home run. And the Guardians have the lead at 6-4.
0: Guardians would go on to win it 7-4. Angel Martinez goes 2-for-4 with a season-high 3 runs scored, plus his 8th home run, which you just heard. Martinez now with 3 go-ahead home runs in his last 5 games. Brewers taking on the Twins. Brewers have won 7 of their last 8, allowing just 2.3 runs per game in that span. That's second in baseball, behind only the Braves, who are averaging 2.1s given up per game. Brewers swept the road series at the Twins in each of the previous 2 seasons, trying to get their way two-thirds of the way there as they took on the Twins on Saturday. Pick up the action in the top of the sixth inning in a 1-1 game. Milwaukee at the plate.
3: It's a 1-1 Brewers game, and Jackson Chourio, a drive to left center. This ball is up. It is back. It is gone. First pitch of the sixth inning, and Jackson Chourio with his first home run of the season.
0: Jackson Chourio with his first home run there to make it a 2-1 game. They'd go on to win it by a final of 2-1 there. Again, that on 620 WTMJ. Pick up the action with the Giants and the Athletics on the West Coast. Casey Schmidt at the plate with the Giants already up 3-0, top of the fifth on KNBR.
4: So he's sitting on a two-hit night already as he swings here, drives a high fly ball deep down the right field line towards the corner. It's slicing. It is off the foul pole. A two-run home run for Casey Schmidt. His second homer of the night. Have a night, Casey Schmidt. It is 5-0 Giants.
0: Giants go on to win it by a final of 6-4. It snaps a 3-game losing streak. Padres and the Mariners. Padres on a 4-game win streak against the Mariners, tied for the second longest win streak against them in franchise history. Fernando Tatis Jr., though, no home runs in 43 games played to start the season. Had 11 home runs through 43 games last season. So the struggles continue for Fernando Tatis Jr. Let's get to the action in the top of the fourth inning. 2-0 lead for the Padres, and Nick Castellanos at the plate with two men on, a 97-3 the fan.
5: First pitch from Gilbert, swung on, hit in the air to deep left center field. Rodriguez is back. He is at the wall, looking up. Gonna go! Nick Castellanos, a 3-run homer, and the Padres have cashed it in here in the fourth inning. It's 5-0.
0: Padres go on to win it 7-4 on Saturday. They've won now 5 in a row against the Mariners. Rodolfo Duran with a home run in his first hit in the big leagues. It's his fourth game played for the Padres. Logan Gilbert takes the loss for the M's, giving up 7 earnings in 6 2/3 innings. SportsCenter all night, ESPN Radio, and the ESPN app. Rockies taking on the Diamondbacks. For the Rockies, a loss would mark their 6th consecutive series loss, tying their longest series losing streak in Major League Baseball this year. Eduardo Rodriguez on the mound for the Diamondbacks, 4-0 with a 2.25 ERA and 8 starts this season. Pick up the action in the bottom of the 8th inning with Colorado already on top 3-2, but they got a little insurance thanks to some poor pitching by the D-backs on 850 KOA.
6: 2-2 pitch. Hit him. And that will force in a run. It's 4-2 Rockies.

0: 97-mile-an-hour sinker. He plunks his second guy in the inning. And that's going to end the day for Garcia. Rockies get an insurance run, and they're looking for a big eighth inning.
1: Mickey Moniak, the one hit there, 1-for-3, 2 runs batted in. His 8th game with 2 or more RBIs, the most on the Rockies this season. Colorado beats the Diamondbacks 4-2. 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We'll hear from him, plus our top sound. That's next. 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
4: 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Bang, he got it. And the Thunder have taken the lead.
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1: I'm Michael Toscano. It was most likely the last hurrah for Republican Louisiana Senator Bill Cassidy. Cassidy losing the GOP nomination for a third term in Saturday's primary. He told supporters,
2: I'll work for our state, our country, in office and out of office, facing those tough challenges we still have. That is my pledge.
1: Angry over Cassidy's vote to remove him from office for his role in the attack on the U.S. Capitol, President Trump endorsed challenger U.S. Representative Julia Letlow. She made it into the runoff against State Treasurer John Fleming. 27-year-old firefighter Andrew Cross killed in Friday's fire and explosion at a lumber mill in the Maine mid-coast town of Searsmont was honored Saturday. Melinda Rollins watched as a procession escorted his remains to a funeral home past first responders and community members.
3: It's really touching because Andrew's family and Andrew were so well loved by so many people, and his family is so interconnected with the game wardens and state police and others. So there were so many people that were very privileged to be able to step up and do this.
1: The World Health Organization has declared an international health emergency over a rare strain of Ebola virus that has killed 88 people and infected 300 in Africa's Democratic Republic of Congo. Correspondent Lilia Luciano reports its spread into Uganda is alarming.
4: The U.S. has been the single largest external player in Ebola response in the past. Now experts are worried that the dismantling of USAID and the U.S. withdrawing from the World Health Organization could have an impact in the
1: FIFA is facing backlash for sky-high prices and fees in the tens of thousands for the upcoming World Cup, as we hear from CBS News Los Angeles' Adam Yamaguchi.
5: On FIFA's official resale marketplace, staggering prices. The sports governing body pocketing a 15% fee from both the seller and the buyer. FIFA president Gianni Infantino defended the pricing on the secondary market and joked if someone does pay $2 million.
6: I would personally bring him a hot dog and a Coke.
1: At the Preakness Stakes in Maryland, Larry Kalmus had the call for NBC Sports.
7: Giving way is Taj Mahal. Here's Iron Honor trying to come and get Napoleon Solo. These two to the final furlong. Napoleon Solo still there. Iron Honor on the outside cannot get him. Napoleon Solo and Paco Lopez have won the Preakness. They win it by a length over Iron Honor. Chip Huncho was third. O'Shelly was fourth.
1: The win was by 1.25 lengths, worth $2 million. This is CBS News
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0: Number 5.
19: Thanks, Alex. We begin with baseball, and the Phillies get off to a fast start in Pittsburgh. They get a complete game shutout from Christopher Sanchez, and Bryce Harper provides instant offense on Sports Radio 94 WIP.
20: The 3-1. He swings and blasts it high and deep center field. Long gone Harper off the top of the batter's eye and dead center. Number 11 on the season for Harper, and what a start for the Phillies. It's 3-0, three batters into the ballgame.
0: Number 4.
19: And the Giants powering up against the A's on KNBR.
21: So he's sitting on a two-hit night already as he swings here, drives a high fly ball deep down the right field line towards the corner. It's slicing. It is off the foul pole. A two-run home run for Casey Schmitt. His second homer of the night. Have a
8: the night, Casey Schmidt. It is 5-0 Giants.
9: Number three.
19: The Red Sox rally over the Braves in Atlanta thanks to this in the eighth inning. The call on WEI.
10: 2-1 Braves. Elder throws. Wilson drives one high and deep. Hit a left field. It is way back. It is gone! A two-run homer. Wilson! And it's 3-2 Red Sox.
9: Number two.
19: The Guardians get late power in a win over the Reds. The call on WTAM 1100.
8: He fires. And the pitch hit high. Hit deep to right center. This ball.
19: And our top sound is from Game 6 in Montreal in Round 2 of the Stanley Cup playoffs. The Sabres stave off elimination from the Canadiens. The final call on WGR 550.
11: Just holding the puck. The clock runs out. Somebody call the Undertaker. The Buffalo Sabres are far from dead. They're alive. They're alive. And they're going to Game 7 in Buffalo.
18: They're alive indeed. Game 7 coming up in Buffalo. Thanks for our top sound. 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Smalley with a 2-under 68 to move to 6-under for the tournament, has a two-stroke lead over several big names, including John Rahm. Five players are two-stroke back at 4-under. Rory McIlroy and co-second-round leader Maverick McNealy are among those three strokes back, so very tight up at the top still. Let's hear from Alex Smalley on having the lead going into the final day of the tournament.
12: Obviously dreamed of this as a kid, and it's funny, you know, it's the Wanamaker Trophy, and when I was in college, I stayed in the Wanamaker dorm for 3 years. So my parents and I have been joking that maybe this would be a tournament that I would win just because of that kind of fact. That's just kind of something that we've joked about even before I made it out here. And be pretty cool to actually pull it out tomorrow.
18: More from Smalley on shooting under par for these first three rounds of a tournament.
12: Anytime you can shoot under par on a golf course of this caliber, under these conditions, I think anybody would take that. So I'm hoping to put up another under par score tomorrow. I recognize that it'll be difficult because the golf course is playing difficult. And hole locations are probably going to be difficult as well. We'll just add them up at the end of the day tomorrow and see where that takes me.
18: Again, Smalley with a 2-under 68 on Saturday to move to 6-under for the tournament. SportsCenter All Night, ESPN Radio, and the ESPN app. Royals taking on the Cardinals. Bottom of the eighth inning, Alex Burleson coming to the plate for the Cardinals.
13: The runners lead at first and second. Two outs, the pitch. Burleson hits it the other way, a base hit. Coming around third base is Wynn. The throw to the plate is offline. The throw goes to third and down the left field line. And over at third base, Ivan Herrera could not get up to come on home.
18: Cardinals with a 4-2 win over the Royals. Cardinals now 27-18 in their best 45-game start since the 2015 season. Their first home series win over the Royals since 2022. Six straight losses now for KC. Coming up next on ESPN Radio, it's the best of ESPN Radio, so stay tuned for that next. 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
1: There are revenge games, reunion games here.
2: Yeah.
1: I'm glad Nuno included reunion. I feel very Smallsian in saying this.
3: Smallsian?
1: Yeah. You love petty. You want nasty. You want, like, the people to talk junk to each other with this. Revenge, I think, is the wrong word for some of these games. But how about this? Reunion or revenge?
3: Let's do it.
2: Let's do it.
1: Okay?
3: I like that game.
1: Yeah. Is it reunion or revenge? Robert Saleh, coach of the Titans against the Jets, Sunday, September 13th, 1 p.m. Eastern. Reunion or revenge?
2: Revenge.
3: Revenge.
1: He's such a kind guy. He's not going to say anything.
3: He got blamed for all the dysfunction that was happening with the Jets, and that doesn't...
1: Why am I getting... I'm getting such a dirty look.
2: You don't know Rob Saleh here, Will. Go ahead.
1: Oh,
3: he's
1: I don't.
3: He's a tough guy.
1: Yeah. I took a picture with my son at a basketball revenge game.
3: But he also took the fall for all the dysfunction that was happening with the Jets, and we obviously know Aaron Rodgers was complicit in it. We later find out what was going on with ownership and his son and his buddies.
2: Madden ratings.
3: His son giving the game ball out to other people. Like, there was so much else happening within the organization that, quite frankly, was probably outside of Rob Saleh's control or purview, and he had to take the fall for it. So this is revenge.
1: Okay. Reunion or revenge? Jonathan Zazzle. So, next one. Kenneth Walker, Seahawks. Chiefs, Seahawks. October 25th, 8:20 p.m. Eastern.
3: You're going to say reunion. I'm going to say revenge.
2: Yeah.
3: Charbonnet gets injured. I step up in a big way. We win the Super Bowl. I'm the MVP. And you say, thanks, toodaloo. Enjoy your next stop.
1: Toodaloo.
3: That is bulletin board material for me. You better believe, if I'm Kenneth Walker, that I'm in the gym every day in the offseason thinking about the fact that they did not appreciate me.
2: Yeah, revenge.
1: Okay. CeCe and Smalls, revenge or reunion? Malik Willis, Dolphins at the Packers, Sunday, December 20th, 1 p.m. Eastern.
2: Reunion.
3: Reunion.
2: Reunion. I mean,
1: he's got to be thankful to
2: Malik
1: Packers,
2: Willis,
1: right?
2: Jeff Hafley. Yeah, thankful for the opportunity.
3: Right.
2: He set himself up for a massive payday because his career was teetering on life support when he got to Green Bay. And Jeff Hafley was a head coach at Boston College a couple of years ago.
1: Not a great one, let's be honest.
2: Not a great record, but a couple of years with the Green Bay Packers shine on it. Really good defensive schemes, elevated the profile of that unit, parlayed that into a huge opportunity being a head coach in the National Football League. So I'm going to say a reunion game. And if we're being honest, by December 20th, it ain't as if the Miami Dolphins going to have a whole lot to play for other than pride.
1: That's a good point.
2: So I just think that's going to be a reunion game.
3: I will say reunion as well, to borrow from our friend Mike Tannenbaum. Both graduated out of the program. And I think that, what, Malik Willis and Jeff Hafley?
1: Malik Willis did. Let's see if Jeff Hafley graduated out of the program.
3: He went from a D.C. to a head coach. That is graduating.
1: Yeah. What was his GPA, though?
3: It doesn't matter. You graduated. You got your diploma.
1: Okay.
3: He
1: All
3: got
1: right.
3: a bigger job thanks to his time with the Green Bay Packers, as did Malik Willis. They
1: All
3: both graduated.
1: This one's probably going to be an easy one. Trey Hendrickson, Bengals, twice with the Ravens, Sunday, October 25th, Thursday, December 31st. Reunion or revenge?
2: Revenge.
1: This is the biggest revenge game.
2: That's a revenge
3: game.
2: You
3: didn't want to pay me. You drug this out.
1: Hold out.
3: Yeah.
1: He's in Florida. That's so far, I would rank that number one in terms of revenge over Saleh.
2: They better hope Joe Burrow make it out of them games.
1: Well, that would change the season again.
2: They better hope he make it out of them games.
3: Okay, but that's an evergreen statement.
2: Yeah, they better stop. Hey, I guarantee in that game they ain't going to be in shotgun a lot. Guaranteed.
1: Reunion or revenge? NFL schedule released last night. Three to four more here. Jalen Waddle, Broncos against the Dolphins, Sunday, December 6th in Denver. Reunion or revenge?
3: Reunion.
1: Yeah.
2: Jalen Waddle wanted to be traded. The Miami Dolphins obliged them and they traded him.
1: That's a thank you no game.
3: Good looking out.
1: 100%.
3: Good looking out.
1: That is a thank you no
2: game.
1: Thank you no game.
3: You didn't let me waste away there. And for that, I appreciate it.
2: Exactly.
1: DJ Moore for the Bills against the Bears. Bears at Bills, Saturday, December 19th, 8:20 p.m. Eastern. Reunion or revenge or thank you no game?
2: Oh, I think that's a revenge game.
3: Is it?
2: Yeah, I think that's a revenge game. Caleb Williams, you had no use for me. Let me get with a quarterback that actually won an MVP and that from a physical gift standpoint looks at you eye to eye, maybe surpasses you, and let me show you what I can do. Everybody in Chicago thought I was washed. Y'all invested a top 10 pick on Romeo Doubs. Y'all drafted Colston Loveland in the top 10. Y'all put all of this ammunition in baskets.
1: Romeo Dunze.
2: Yes. Somebody named Rome. They took it the top 10 pick, and then they took Colston Loveland with a top 10 pick. You know what I mean? They drafted all of this firepower to put around Caleb Williams because they thought I couldn't do the job. Well, let me show you I can do the job with a true championship contender. Mm.
3: See, I hear you, and you could go that way, but I also think that he likely went to a better situation because I expect the Bears to regress, and I expect the Bills to be good. So maybe it's a reunion. Hey, you didn't find any use for me, but thanks that I went to a really good spot.
1: All right, two more quickly, and then we got to ask CC about his version of this. Michael Pittman, Colts Steelers, Sunday, October 11th, 1 p.m. Eastern. Reunion or revenge?
3: This one feels like a push. I don't know.
1: Did anybody realize that he was on the Steelers?
2: Yeah, I did. I'm going to say reunion because I think Michael Pittman Jr., although he doesn't know who his week one quarterback is going to be, is with a franchise that's on much more solid footing.
1: All right, next one. Titans to Giants. Brian Daboll at the Giants. Reunion or revenge? Sunday, September 27th, 1 p.m. Eastern.
3: Revenge. And here's why. Because Joe Shane is still employed there.
1: But he helped with the Harbaugh search, it feels like.
3: He, I think in a lot of ways, did that for Jackson Dart because of their relationship. But you're going to make me take the fall for this?
2: When it was my quarterback that helped you keep your job.
3: That's exactly what I was going to say. This was my pick, and that helped you keep your job, but you kept your job. This is revenge.
2: Revenge.
1: Okay. Now, CeCe, you played for the Dallas Cowboys, you played for the New York Giants, and you played for the Baltimore Ravens. What do you remember about a reunion game you may have had or a revenge game you may have had?
2: Oh, it was always revenge against the Dallas Cowboys.
1: Oh, just the Cowboys?
2: Yeah, against the Dallas Cowboys.
1: What about when you went to the Ravens? Did you ever play the Giants?
2: No.
1: Okay.
2: Did not play the Giants.
1: So you never had a revenge game against the Giants, but when you were with the Giants and then the Ravens, it was automatic revenge against the Cowboys.
2: Yes.
1: Why specifically?
2: Because they chose not to pay me.
1: Who did they choose to pay? Do you remember?
2: I do remember, and I'm not going to do that because some of those guys are my friends. But
1: so it wasn't against them. It was against the Cowboys.
2: No, it wasn't against them. They chose not to pay me. Like, you chose them over me.
1: Mm-hmm. And was there anybody? I know you
2: never want to see your ex do better with the next, ever.
1: Did you have any
3: of a
1: revenge game with Washington? Now, you didn't play for them, but hear me out on this.
2: No.
1: Because Washington promised you something, then Haynesworth swoops in. You don't get that. Were you ever kind of in a revenge game against them?
2: No. Have you seen Washington? Why would I want? Thank you for not doing that.
1: That was a thank you,
2: okay. Thank you. Thank you for deciding to go with Haynesworth and not signing me. Thank you.
1: So that was your, wait, who did we say was a thank you, no game? That was a Jalen Waddle one for you.
2: Thank you.
4: Real quick, I think as a Giant fan, that first Canty year with the Giants, we might have felt like he might have been a sleeper agent for the Cowboys.
2: No, that is nasty.
5: Nuno brings up this 2009.
1: That is really actually nasty.
2: He's not wrong. It was paid vacation. I say that because
4: Canty's joked about
5: just
4: that
5: like
4: first
5: Japan
4: year with the
5: Canty paid vacation.
2: No, Japan wasn't a vacation. That was a trip. I did more work in Japan than I did that first year with the New York Giants. I promise you that.
1: Wait a second. You went to Japan with your family for the last 2 weeks with your newborn. That was more work for you than playing for the Giants in year
2: 1,000%.
3: Wow.
2: 1,000%.
1: One cost you a lot more than the other. I promise you that. As you were getting paid for the Giants, you were paying a lot for taking an infant around, a newborn around, as we all do.
2: Pockets, Evan Cohen. You talking about what I'm paying on my trips.
3: Yeah, but
2: my pockets.
3: Japan didn't pay you to come there.
1: No, that's what I'm saying.
2: No. That's what I said. Pay vacation. I was cut proof that first year.
3: Good work.
2: I knew based on the guarantees, there's no way they can get rid of me.
5: Oh my God.
2: I'm out in the city every night.
1: But is that
2: Bottle
1: something?
2: Service every night.
1: Is that something?
3: Too bad we weren't friends then. I would like to.
1: Can Nuno say that, or is that something only CeCe can say?
2: It was a time.
1: Nuno may have crossed line.
2: We reached well in 2009.
1: Cross the line there, Nuno.
2: We reached very well.
3: I have to do that one day.
1: Can't believe it. All right, there you go. Revenge or reunion games, or thank you, no games there.
3: One game.
1: In the NFL. You know what else is great? When people get jobs. That's awesome, right? 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
9: Remember Joel Embiid wanted to play at one point? 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
20: We have Ani Bose with us, NFL Vice President of Broadcasting, who is with us on the day after the NFL schedule release. And I'm curious if this is like, Ani, for you, is this like tax day for most accountants? Like, you get to relax? It's been such a buildup to April 15th, and here you are the day after the schedule comes out. Just what was yesterday like for you? Just the whole process of putting the heavy lifting together, and now it's over.
21: Sure. Thanks, guys. It's great to talk to you. Interesting one. I never thought about it as a tax day and an accountant thing, but maybe that's an apt analogy. You know, yesterday is kind of the pinnacle of it, and the press release goes out at 8 p.m., and the teams put out their incredible videos, and ESPN does their show, and NFL Network and everything else. But it's really, you know, a build-up. You know, this whole week was kind of the build-up. You know, we have to get to that final schedule and, you know, get the commissioner to approve it. And, you know, we put out those breadcrumb games, as we like to call it, and have some fun and tease what's coming. But, you know, maybe the most kind of telling anecdote from this year is that Joe Buck went on Good Morning America and announced their week one Monday Night Football game. Hey, it's a good one, Broncos and Chargers, but I can't tell you what cities it's in because the NFL is still working on finalizing the schedule. So might just give you an illustration that we are taking every minute possible up until we had to go see the commissioner at about noon on Tuesday for the final approval. And that's the culmination of 3 or 4 months of work on this thing and a small group of people sitting in a room and seeing what the computer spits out and iterates and figuring out what we like and don't like, and then getting to a schedule that we're really happy with and really proud of.
22: What is the single busiest or most stressful day in this whole process?
21: I would say it's this last few days. We joke about, we have this tradition now on Mother's Day evening after we've, you know, done whatever we need to do with our families. You know, we get on a Zoom because it's crunch time, and a lot of years we go to the commissioner on Monday and get that final recommendation. This year it happened to be Tuesday. But, you know, we probably spent 4 hours on that Zoom that night just iterating through, is this the one? What are the challenges? What do we have to identify? And then we came back and did it again and had a relatively late night on Monday because we had the time. I think outside of that, the stress doesn't build up because we have time and we have the runway to iterate on it. And, you know, we'll feel the heat. Hey, are we, you know, we're 2 weeks away. Do we feel like we're close? But that's evolved a lot. The computers are so good now. The software is so good that there were years where we were panicked. Are we going to have something ready by our self-imposed deadline? That's a little bit less, but it builds up towards the end because you just want to spend as much time possible, you know, making sure that this is it, there's no mistakes, and we feel good about everything in here.
20: We're talking with Ani Bose, NFL VP of Broadcasting Operations, and I can't imagine the juggling, too, that goes in with sort of, you know, navigating the diverse media landscape here. You have the, you know, the ESPNs, you have the streamers, you have NBC and Fox and CBS, NFL Network, Netflix, all Amazon Prime. What are the biggest asks or constraints that they bring to the table each year?
21: You know, on the ask side, you know, at some level, there's, you know, the top games of the year that you guys are all going to circle and be like, I'm looking forward to that one. I'm looking forward to that one. And, you know, they all want some piece of those top 10, 15 games. And that's fine. We're used to that. I think part of it, you know, you just reeled off a whole bunch of partners that are new and windows that are new, right? We're playing on Thanksgiving Eve this year. We're playing on Australia on Thursday, which means we're kicking off the season on Wednesday. You know, in the last week, we just announced, you know, Fox is taking one of the international games in, I think it's week 10. And we've got some late season Saturday windows that CBS and Fox and NBC all have. Those things came together fairly late in the process. We had an idea of where we're going, but until we knew, they weren't locked in. And then those are windows now where we want to have big, you know, meaningful games in those windows. So all of that is just the juggling act that we do. And we always say, this is, I've been doing this about 20 years. Every year is slightly different. There's something we haven't done before. And that's what keeps it really interesting and challenging.
22: What do you think is the biggest misconception people have about setting the schedule?
21: Probably that, you know, networks get to pick their games or they're bidding on their games and things like that. They absolutely lobby us, and there are certain things that we have to hit in terms of appearances of teams and things like that. But, you know, ultimately those are decisions that our team makes, and that's what we recommend to the commissioner as part of that schedule that he approves is, you know, our fundamental thing. There's two things probably driving the schedule. The most important one is just competitive balance and equity. We have to make sure the teams are playing fair schedules, and that's crucial. And there's some hard and fast rules that we're not going to break. And then there's some other things that we're just, hey, make sure we don't do this to these teams for various reasons. So that just gets more complicated with international games and games on different days of the week. And then the other side of it is our bedrock principle is just let's get the most appealing games into the windows where more fans can watch them. And so we balance all of that. But, you know, people are like, oh, NBC just handpicks those games and they get to have them and things like that. It doesn't quite work that way.
20: All right, he's Ani Bose, NFL Vice President of Broadcasting Operations. I got to ask you about the uptick in international games this season. We're in different continents now. We've got our first game in Australia. And I'm just curious, like, how you try to protect team performance, player health, while also juggling with teams that do want to be a part of international games, but also I would imagine there's some reluctance on the part of some party that you have to try to keep happy in this.
21: Yeah, look, I think that, you know, the juggling and the balance is really important, and that's hand in hand with our, you know, with football operations and our event operations teams and things like that. You know, like you said, just making sure that what we're doing, is it feasible? You know, we're playing that game in Australia and it's being played on Thursday. You know, that's all kind of vetted out with the international team and the football team, and can we do this? And then once they say, yes, we can play this game in Australia, we come to the scheduling team and figure out, you know, who's going to play. The Rams kind of raised their hands for that, and we figured out the opponent, but what network it's going to be on, what day of the week, things like that. So we, you know, that's all hand in hand. And if you think about it, you know, we've been 15 plus years of playing, and in the beginning it was one game in London, and the teams that played got a bye the week after, and they probably went to London for a week, but, you know, ahead of time to train and everything else. But we've learned, and we build on those learnings. You know, the Vikings played back-to-back games in Ireland and London last year as a visiting team. The Jaguars are playing back-to-back games this year. Everything we learn helps us solve that problem, where now you're not guaranteed a bye after going to London or Europe, and you probably don't want it. If you're playing in London in week four, you probably don't want that week five bye. But the teams have learned, they've gotten more sophisticated, they're sports science and training staffs are both focused on this stuff. So all of that helps, you know, build it both just from the international perspective and playing these games in different continents, but also for us on the scheduling side. Hey, Baltimore and Dallas can go to Rio and play in week three in a doubleheader. We're going to make sure they come home after that game. You know, those are those constraints that we are given and we schedule around, but they don't have to have a bye, and they can keep going into their season and make sure, you know, competitively for other reasons, they have a bye at some other time.
22: So I'm sure you haven't, may not have seen them all, but I want your early take right now on who do you think is winning the schedule release video battle this season?
21: It's a great one, and what a great thing that has just evolved over these years. Look, I think, you know, widely accepted, the Chargers are perhaps the multiple-time defending champions. What they put in and the details. I said to someone, I've got to watch that thing on a large screen and have a magnifying glass just to see all the Easter eggs in there, and it's so clever. You know, in our scheduling room, we've got a great team of people led by Hans Schroeder and Mike Norris, who are kind of the drivers of this, but other folks like Matt St. John and Blake Jones and Lucy Popko. And, you know, we spend a lot of time together and we get a little punchy. And Blake is one who is just all about the Simpsons and making jokes about Mendoza and things. The Colts Simpsons video was the first thing that got sent around on our group text, because we're like, that's it. That is the kind of the banter that we have constantly. So I haven't watched all of them yet, but, you know, the level of clever creativity is fantastic.
20: It really is. The production value on this is crazy. And I'm wondering, without giving away too many state secrets, like, they have to get some of their stuff ahead of time before we get it, right? Like, just to know, like, all right, our graphics have to be this, our font has to be this,
21: yep.
20: Or do they get it when we get it as well? Do they get tipped off a little bit ahead of time?
21: They get it a little bit ahead of the public, but that's an interesting observation, because, you know, when we think about how big this day has become and the anticipation, I love it. I love how our fans are into it, and then how our, you know, you guys who cover the game, you want to critique, you know, everybody's schedule, where they get their bye. But everybody knows who they're playing, right? The minute the season ends, the Chargers know who their opponents are, so they can start building their jokes and their graphics.
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8: Dan Morgan here on the Rich Eisen Show. Our radio audience just returned. The GM and president of football operations of the defending NFC South champion Carolina Panthers here on the Rich Eisen Show. 8 minutes is something you would even cut down. How about, you know, again, I'm as a host of a draft, I like talking. So fewer minutes is a problem for me.
25: Give me 5 minutes.
8: Really?
25: Mm. Yeah.
8: That's it. What about 3 minutes in day three? What about that?
25: That'd be great.
8: Yeah.
25: Yeah, I think it'd be good. You know, I like your board. I think especially our board where you're drafting best player available, like it's pretty easy the way that we stack it. You know, when our pick comes, like we're taking the guy that's, you know, best player available at the time. So it's really, you know, it's not rocket science, if you want to say, but at the same time, you know, you have to prepare and you have to, you know, make sure, you know, your board's the way that you want it and have confidence in it.
8: What'd you like about Monroe Freeling that you jumped on him at 19, Dan?
25: I mean, 21 years old, 6'7", 34 3/4 arm. You know, you look at his pass protection, you look at his run blocking. He's only a 1 year starter, but he's a guy with like a huge upside, a guy that we felt like we could take and he could come in here and compete to start. And we're excited about him, man. Like I think he definitely has a lot of potential, a high ceiling, and a guy that I think's, you know, really going to ascend once he gets going.
8: I mean, Dan, not to tell you how to do it, but I mean, when you say he's 6'7", you got to go like this with your hand. Yeah. You know, I know that's an old thing. My kids, they're in school right now, which is why I'm daring to do this. They'd be so angry at me for actually making it.
25: I'll leave that for my kids.
8: Yeah, I mean, and so clearly he does what for your offense, do you think?
25: Yeah, I mean, listen, it's hard to find left tackles. It's hard to find guys that big and that athletic to play left tackle. So, obviously, we have Icky coming off an injury. We signed Rasheed Walker. I think your offensive line can never be too strong. And we got to win. If we're going to win the game, it's got to be up front on both sides of the ball. So we put a point of emphasis on, you know, making both sides of the ball, both fronts, as strong as possible. And that's what went into our thinking.
8: Now I know why you wanted the first round to go quicker, Dan, because the conversation going into the draft was if you want a top-notch left tackle, drafting around where you were drafting, best of luck, that there could have been a run on that.
25: Yeah.
8: And you had to have been sitting there on that Thursday night going, come on, like, are we going to be able to stick and pick Monroe Freeling? How many times in your mocking out of the draft did you get so lucky to have that happen where you didn't have to move up or down?
25: Not many times. Yeah, he would usually go pretty early in the mock drafts that I would do.
8: Mm.
25: Maybe a time, you know, here or there I would get them, but for the most part, again, these left tackles and guys, especially that big and athletic, they're going to go a lot earlier than where we thought he, you know, where we took them.
8: And then pieces of the puzzle, the fact that you hit the defense so hard in free agency that opened up your draft strategy? Is that one way to put it, Dan?
25: Yeah, definitely. I think that's our strategy. It just so happened we want to take the best player, whether it's in free agency or the draft. Like, we just want to add really talented football players to our roster. You saw what we did with Jalen Phillips and Devin Lloyd, and same thing here, like Monroe Freeling, best player available on our board, we take them. So that's our philosophy here, where we just want to get the best football players in our building.
8: And then Lee Hunter, Chris Brazell, the second, Will Lee the third. So you kept on going. It's amazing your the next draft choice wasn't the fourth, but walk me through those guys. What do you like about them?
25: Yeah, we followed the board. Same philosophy there, where at the time they were the best players available. In the second round, obviously, we drafted Lee Hunter. We thought very highly of him, a big body that super strong at the point of attack. Again, win the game up front. Chris Brazel, just a big, rangy receiver with 4.37 speed. He can make big plays down the field. He can run routes. He's so flexible and loose, and he can just do so many things for our offense, you know, to open the vertical game up in our offense. Same thing, you know, Will Lee, another guy, super tough, competitive, feisty out there. He's big and he's long. He fits our prototype for corners. You know, a guy that we held in high regard. So we're extremely excited about our draft class, our free agency class, and where we're headed as a franchise.
8: Yeah, I mean, you take a look at your receiver room now, right? You mentioned Brazel there to go with Leggett. Coker, my goodness, the way he came on at the end of the season last year. Your offensive rookie of the year in Teteroa McMillan, Jimmy Horn sitting there as well, just to name a few. Your running back room, you did lose Rico Dowdle, but there is Jonathan Brooks. Will you walk me through his injury, as well as you mentioned Icky, you mentioned Ekwonu, who's been obviously a crucial draft choice for you in the first round as well. Walk me through those two pieces and how you're going to work this all together on offense. Dan.
25: Yeah, obviously, Jonathan Brooks, we drafted him in the second round 2 years ago, a guy that we think very highly of. Obviously, you know, coming off two knee injuries, feel awful for him, but he's doing great. He worked his way back, fully healthy now, feeling great, looking great out there, cutting, running fast. So obviously we're super excited about him and potentially where he could bring our offense. In the pass game and the run game, I think he'll really help us out. And Icky's making a lot of progress as well. Timeline-wise, I'm not sure when he's going to be able to come back, but he's down there. He's working his butt off. The training staff's doing a great job with his rehab. We'll see where he's at a certain point during the season. But, again, two guys, you know, that we hold in high regard. And Brooks is healthy. Icky's getting healthier by the day. And both, you know, we're excited about both of them.
8: Dan Morgan here on the Rich Eisen Show. And obviously you're in the process of having a team that you can build around a young quarterback while he's on his first contract, and what that means for your cap, et cetera. What's your philosophy, plan on a Bryce Young extension? Where do you stand on that?
25: Yeah, we just picked up his fifth year, and you know, I think contract wise in terms of long-term contract, you know, we'll keep talking about that here internally, and we'll get it done at the right time, you know, if we're going to do it. And you know, we'll talk to Bryce's representatives and, you know, just kind of keep those discussions here internally. But obviously we believe in Bryce. He's gotten better every single year. He's developing as a leader. He has such a good grasp of Coach Canales and Brad Idzik's offense. He's just getting better every single day. So we're obviously really excited about him and the team and the direction that we're headed.
8: Well, there's no doubt about where, you know, the arrow is trending. Certainly since right at the outset of, you know, your and Coach Canales' relationship with him, there was a benching. There was a sit down from which, you know, he has clearly come back. And there was even a conversation, could he even continue in your organization when that happened? That was on us in the media, not what you were saying, obviously, internally. Yeah. But the point is, though, is that the arrow is trending up. And where does he feel, do you think? Do you need to talk with him about not extending him after year three when somebody in a first round, first overall position usually expects that to happen? Or somebody who clearly is a face of a franchise gets this deal in the NFL after 3 years? Do you have to talk with him as to why he currently doesn't have it?
25: Yeah, I mean, we always do a great job of communicating with all our players, not just Bryce. And Bryce knows where we stand with him, and he feels the same way about us. Again, I think, you know, when and if a deal gets done, you know, it's one of those things where he knows we feel great about him. He feels great about where we're headed. So we'll get something done at the right time.
8: Okay. So last one for you on this. I'll just put a fine point on it. Is this a prove it situation, do you think, Dan? Would you say that?
25: Bryce, I think everybody on our roster has to prove every single day, you know, their value and worth. And everybody knows that in this building, that you have to, you know, go work and go earn everything.

0: with his health, it's not really an unwillingness. I mean, you don't go and have surgery and then it's like you're unwilling to play basketball. It feels like a lot of that has been beyond his control. I don't think it's some sort of attitude problem. It's frankly just straight up his body fails him too often, and so the contract's untenable.
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1: I'm Vicki Barker. He didn't even make the runoff. Two-term Senator Bill Cassidy has become the first incumbent senator of either party to lose a primary since 2012. The Louisiana Republican losing to Trump-backed candidate Julia Letlow.
2: Louisiana sent a clear message that they want a candidate to represent them in the Senate who will always put America first and never turn her back on Louisiana voters.
1: Letlow faces State Treasurer John Fleming in a runoff. Trump had branded Cassidy a traitor for his 2021 vote to impeach him over the January 6th riot. In New York State, workers on the country's busiest commuter rail network have walked off the job, CBS's Allie Bauman reports.
3: Long Island Railroad workers went on strike Saturday after failed contract negotiations with the state over wages and health care. It's paralyzing a system that carries about 250,000 riders a day.
4: A strike is not what we wanted.
3: The railroad is part of a system already under stress with slow improvement. New York City, with the nation's largest public transit network, updated its subway map last year. The first time in nearly 50 years.
1: Hundreds protesting in Montgomery, Alabama on Saturday to defend voting rights after the recent Supreme Court decision on congressional voting districts. WIAT-TV reporter Charlie Ramos was there.
5: Organizers say recent redistricting decisions could impact Black and Latino communities across the country. Former Alabama Secretary of State John Merrill says these decisions aim to represent all voters.
6: With communities of interest together that represent the way that those individuals in that part of the state actually live.
5: Merrill says for the special election, the candidate who receives the most votes in congressional districts 1, 2, 6, and 7 will become the nominee for the November general election.
1: A man has driven his car into pedestrians in the northern Italian city of Modena, injuring 8 people, 4 seriously. The BBC's Sue Montgomery has more.
7: Modena's mayor says the driver, in his 30s, is an Italian national of North African descent. He said he was seen getting out of the car brandishing a knife. The man has been detained.
1: A surprise winner in pop music's annual Schlockfest, CBS's Heather Bosch has that.
8: That infectious dance party anthem was enough to send both viewers and national juries swooning, giving Bulgaria and Dara the glittery crown at the 70th Eurovision Song Contest. It's Bulgaria's first ever Eurovision win.
1: And gunmen in Nigeria have kidnapped more than 50 children from 3 schools in the same town, most aged between 2
9: podcasts. 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
8: He is Harry Douglas. I'm Freddie Coleman. You put us together, and you have the best show on your radio. It is the Afternoon Cool, known as Freddie and Harry, and we are here, presented by Progressive Insurance. 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The Four Horsemen, me, HD, Shannon Penn, E-Dog, Eric Hanman. We put our noggins together to bring a list du jour for you.
7: Who's in?
9: Are they in?
7: And who's out?
10: Where's Bull?
11: Out.
7: It's time to find out from the Freddie and Harry Selection Committee.
8: And it is brought to you by SoFi. Get your money right. This all had the genesis of what happened on Sunday after my New York Knicks and Shannon Penn's New York Knicks, obnoxious to the 25th powers of fan base, taking over a building, newscasts, sports updates, an entire city again after beating the Philadelphia 76ers. This time it didn't take six games. It only took four. So we're going to put our heads together and give you the top six obnoxious fan bases. And yes, more than likely, you're part of one of them, maybe even two, when it's all said and done. So let's get it started.
7: Number one.
8: HD, what's number one on your list of the most obnoxious fan base?
12: Dallas Cowboys, Freddie, because not only are they obnoxious, they're also delusional. Mm-hmm. There are a lot of times when they felt like their team were Super Bowl contenders, only for a lot of people to tell them no. You guys were not Super Bowl contenders. You were pretenders. 2026, that's a different story. But I'm talking about previous to 2026. This fan base every year, this is our year. Dak is going to do it. Dak attack, quack, quack. Dak attack, we got it. Dallas Cowboys are this. Dallas Cowboys are that.
8: Okay.
12: Yeah, but we won these Super Bowls in the 90s. Yeah, it was the 90s. I was just a little boy in the 90s. I'm going with the Dallas Cowboys. What say you, Freddie?
8: Well, before you get to me, E-Dog Eric Hanman. E-Dog, who's number one on your list of the most obnoxious fan base? Harry says the Cowboys.
13: Yeah, it's really interesting because like I kind of don't have the Cowboys even on my list because it's gotten to the point with the Cowboys where it's just like as expected. I'm actually very entertained. One of them is actually in the room where it's like he's mad at the team. He's so mad at the team for trading Micah Parsons, yet he bought two visors from the Cowboys store in honor of the head coach, Brian Schottenheimer. So I actually find them entertaining nowadays.
12: Who would that person be?
13: Yeah. That would be one Bubba Paragon.
8: That's right. Big
12: Hello,
8: dog Bubba.
13: Yeah, he's in the room.
8: Yes, he is. Looking as mean as always.
13: He's hiding from the camera on Disney
12: Bubba,
13: Plus,
12: come say hey to the camera so the people can see you.
8: I've known Bubba for 25 years. He very rarely smiles.
12: Is that a Dallas Cowboys cup in his hand, too? I see it's blue.
13: I think it's just a regular
8: cup. Just a regular cup. Regular coffee cup.
13: That's his Emmitt Smith poster, though.
8: That's true. That is his Emmitt Smith poster. So if the Cowboys are not anywhere in your list, who's number one, E-Dog?
13: All right, so number one on my list actually kind of goes to what we've been talking about just about all day here. Uh-huh. My number one is LeBron fans. You can't escape him, man. On the internet, you're just exhausting all the arguments. It's never LeBron's fault.
8: Oh, that's great.
13: For me, it's LeBron fans.
8: That's fantastic. Shannon Penn, who's number one on your list of the most obnoxious fan base. Although it's going to be hard to top.
14: Oh, it's going to be hard to top. But if we're going to talk LeBron James and LeBron James fans, there's only one fan base that can top it because we know LeBron James and his fan base can't be number one. Okay. So my number one is Michael Jordan fans. Michael Jordan fans. Not Michael Jordan stands. Number one on the list. No matter what. It could be raining outside. It don't matter. Look, Michael Jordan's still playing. It'll be a sunny day. Like, it don't matter what happens on the court. If you listen to Jordan fans, you would have thought he never missed a shot in his life. He made every play. He made every dunk. He made every shot. He made every good movie. Every Jordan was a good shoe. If you listen to Jordan fans, like he did everything right. Everything was perfect.
12: I want to be like
14: I'm going Michael Jordan stands number one.
8: That's fantastic. I almost want to break this tie ball with the three of them, but I'm not going to do that because for me, living in New York all these years, Yankees fans, most obnoxious fan base, it's not even close in my opinion. Red Sox fans are getting close because they're becoming insufferable. But Yankees fans, from the time I was a kid growing up in New York till right now, believe me, I think they've invented the word obnoxious when it comes to a Yankees fan base. Male, female, young, old, nationality, internationality, obnoxious everywhere involving their fandom from the boys from the Boogie Down. So I got Yankees fans. Not Shannon Pennant, E-Dog, Eric Hanman.
12: Well, no. Yeah, well, from your side of things, yeah, it wasn't too long ago.
8: Uh-huh.
12: Two Yankee fans
8: That's true.
12: Let me know before we got off air.
8: That's true.
12: After the hey, you know the Braves lost.
8: Uh-huh.
12: You know the Yankees won. You know who the best team in Major League Baseball is? Only for the next day for the Braves to reclaim that title. And I made sure I came into that production meeting because I was not on the show at that day.
8: Boy, you hijacked it.
12: I purposely came into the production meeting to let E-Dog and Shannon know that the Yankees were no longer the best team in baseball.
13: It lasted like 2.5-3 hours, I think.
8: Exactly.
12: That's it.
8: Not even.
12: Literally.
8: Not even. So Christine Lisi, our sports and anchor goddess, has to break the tie early. Usually doesn't happen this early.
13: Yankee fan Christine Lisi.
8: I understand that. I know it when I speak. There are outliers to every obnoxious fan base. She happens to be one of them. But Christine Lisi, HD, says Cowboys fans. E-Dog says LeBron fans. Shannon says Michael Jordan fans. I say Yankee fans. Most obnoxious fan base, Miss Christine Lisi, broke the tie.
0: I got to say, Shannon's...
8: Yeah, that was great.
0: Making of his case impressed me. So I got to go with Shannon on this one. That made me laugh. Like, that was hilarious.
8: Both made me laugh between Shannon and E-Dog.
0: Yes.
8: Both
0: I wouldn't have even thought of either of that. But that was excellent.
8: So the no
12: and,
8: one
12: and I'm one of those Michael Jordan obnoxious fans.
8: Yeah, as a Knicks fan, I respect Michael Jordan. I can't just be a Michael Jordan fan when he tortured my team all these years. So Michael Jordan stands, Michael Jordan fans, the number one obnoxious fan base.
7: Number two.
8: E-Dog, who's number two in your list?
13: I mean, if Michael Jordan stands, they're gonna be number one. Uh-huh. Look, Michael Jordan stands don't know how the internet works. All right? LeBron fans do. Yes. And they're all over. So it's LeBron fans.
8: Shannon Penn, who's number two.
14: All right. There's a very strong case for the Dallas Cowboys to be number two.
8: Okay.
14: Absolutely. Mm-hmm. And normally, typically, they would be number one on my list.
8: Right.
14: But not anymore.
8: Okay.
14: So then I was thinking about it. Eagles fans, they're pretty awful.
8: They are.
14: 76ers fans, they're pretty awful. Phillies fans, they're pretty awful.
8: Uh-huh.
14: Flyers fans, they're pretty awful. So instead of just going with one Philadelphia team, I'm going with all Philadelphia fans.
8: Wow.
14: The fans of the Eagles, the Sixers, the Flyers, doesn't matter. Phillies, I'm going with all Philadelphia fans. The only good Philadelphia fans out there are the Rocky fans. Outside of that, there's no good Philly fans. So I'm going Philly fans.
8: So you went fictional? For a good Philadelphia fan.
14: That's the only one.
8: Hero.
14: That's the only one they got.
8: But
14: I'm going Philly fans, number two on my list.
8: Okay. I hate to do this, but New York fans are obnoxious of all teams. They really, really are. I don't care if it's Knicks. I don't care if it's Mets. I don't care if it's Giants. Come on. Devin Kane, one of our guys who used to work on the show, is waving his hand. He's definitely the obnoxious Giants fan.
12: Yes.
8: Always trying to find a good ship lollipop. Believe me, a native New Yorker, of which I'm proud to be, all of the fans of our teams were obnoxious. They were obnoxious New York Cosmos fans when they played soccer in the North American Soccer League. Like, how can you be an obnoxious fan base when the team just got here? So I got New York fans. That's number two on my list, HD.
12: Well, Freddie, this is going to be pretty easy for me.
8: Uh-huh.
12: Let's go ahead and shut number two on down. I'm going with New York fans as well.
8: It has to be.
12: It has to be, especially because I just received it from all New York Knicks fans.
8: It has to be.
12: I just heard
8: it
12: from Yankees fans.
8: And believe me, I'm one of those.
12: I'm going with New York fans.
8: I'm one of those obnoxious Knicks fans because I'm tired of people.
13: It's harder with New York, though, because you have so many different teams.
14: And different types of fans. I'm doing Philly because you can essentially group them in the same thing.
8: That's fine.
14: You can't do the same with New York fans because a Knicks fan is different from a Yankee fan, which is different from an Islander fan, which is different than a Mets fan.
8: But the obnoxiousness goes around.
14: The level of obnoxiousness between a Yankee fan and a Met fan are totally different.
8: But it's still obnoxious.
12: I literally had a New York Mets fan tell me I was delusional the other day because I said the Yankees were the second best team in baseball and the Braves were the first. They told me I was delusional. Mm-hmm. Think about that.
8: I understand. Like I said, as a native New Yorker, that's what's all being obnoxious.
13: I have Philly fan friends, though, that have told me that Jalen Hurts is not only the perfect quarterback for the Eagles, but that he is the only quarterback for the Eagles that would have won a Super Bowl. In the hypothetical where Josh Allen was the quarterback, they said, no, they wouldn't have won a Super Bowl.
8: We'll put it this way.
13: So the Philly fans, to me, are way more annoying. But that's because I'm a New York fan, so I guess that's the catch.
8: Put it this way. That's not obnoxious. That's just stupid. What they had to say.
12: Stuck
8: I'll say that out
12: stupid.
8: Loud. That's SOS, stuck on. No, that's SOD, stuck on duplicity.
13: I'm changing. I'm going Philly fans. You know what? LeBron fans are annoying, but Philly fans, they're right up there with them. So we got a little VC.
12: We got a tiebreaker.
8: No, we don't. Eric said LeBron fans. Oh, you're going to switch it up?
13: I'm changing with Philly fans. I got to stand for my New York fan base right now.
8: I'm standing for New York fan base. I'm calling them out for who they are, and I'm one of those fan bases. So Christine Lisi, number two, we got Philly fans with Shannon
13: Edo. It was just the Knicks. I'd be all for it, but...
8: But see, that's because you're a Nets fan. And they used to play in New Jersey. That don't even count.
13: Yeah, we don't deserve to be on this list, but it would count as New York.
8: And that's why I'm being an obnoxious New York fan. We cast aside your team that's in Brooklyn now.
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9: Hall of Fame quarterback returns for his 22nd season.
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11: 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Jazz
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19: 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We're still waiting for Game 7 of the Eastern Conference semifinals between the Cavs and Pistons. That's coming up here on Sunday. We still have one more spot in the NHL Conference Finals to decide as well. Montreal, Buffalo squaring off and a Game 6 on Saturday. Plenty of baseball in what is a rivalry interleague weekend, but we begin in the National Football League. The Steelers finally know the status of Aaron Rodgers. ESPN's Adam Schefter reporting on Saturday that despite the long wait and a change at the head coaching spot, Aaron Rodgers is indeed returning to the NFL, and it will be with the Steelers. He's agreed to a one-year deal to return to Pittsburgh that'll pay him up to $25 million. It'll start around $22 million with additional incentives. Rodgers is expected to report to Steelers OTAs on Monday. ESPN NFL insider Adam Schefter was on SportsCenter, and he was asked what made the parties comfortable with this reunion with Rodgers and, of course, his former head coach from Green Bay in Mike McCarthy.
20: They've been in constant contact throughout this process from the time that Mike McCarthy took over as the Pittsburgh Steelers head coach returning home to Pittsburgh, where he's from. He's been communicating regularly with Rodgers. And even though the relationship at times may not have been ideal or perfect, what coach-quarterback relationship is, there is a great respect between those two individuals. And obviously, he was the one coach that could help lure Aaron Rodgers back to Pittsburgh. If we go back to the end of last season, there were a lot of people who thought Aaron Rodgers had played his last down, wouldn't be back in Pittsburgh again. And lo and behold, here we are in mid-May, and he's reached agreement with the Pittsburgh Steelers on a one-year deal worth up to $25 million that returns him to Pittsburgh for his 22nd NFL season.
19: 22 seasons in the NFL, but will it be his last? Will Graves, AP Steelers writer, was on Game Night on Saturday, says he does indeed expect this to be Rodgers' last season.
21: I would imagine this is going to be his last season. He wanted to be paid a little bit more than he was paid last year. Let's remember, the Jets paid him to go away, right? And so what the Steelers gave him last year was essentially a bonus. So he wanted a little more money, and they had a budget for him, and I think he went a little over the budget. But look, they also painted themselves into a corner. They don't really have a better option at this point, and I think it's a chance for Aaron and Mike McCarthy, to sort of maybe try to pull one more little magic trick there before Aaron calls it a career.
19: More from Rodgers returning to Pittsburgh from Brooke Pryor, ESPN NFL Steelers reporter. She was on primetime. And then everyone is happy that Aaron Rodgers is back in the Steelers building.
10: Everyone I talked to in the building said that they really wanted him here by May 18th, by the start of OTAs, at least the next phase of them, where they're going to have all the team in the building. It's still voluntary, of course, but it's a new head coach, new system, all of these new things. And Aaron Rodgers might be familiar with it from his time with Mike McCarthy, but he's got new teammates. This is Mike McCarthy now in Pittsburgh. It's been several years since he's worked with him. So the Pittsburgh Steelers really wanted Aaron Rodgers to be at OTAs, and now that he's agreed to this deal, he will be.
19: As for the upside on Rodgers, she expects it to be pretty high.
10: This is going to be a balanced offense. I mean, Aaron Rodgers can still throw deep, and I think that Mike McCarthy is really good at utilizing a bunch of different routes, about having a lot of versatility in his wide receivers. And what we saw last year was that Rodgers was most effective with these short, quick throws and letting his receivers do the work. And they added guys like Michael Pittman Jr., like Jeremy Bernard, that I think can help him do more of that.
0: And I think that he can also still stretch the field with DK Metcalf, with Michael Pittman Jr. And then Mike McCarthy likes to have a balanced run game, too. He added Rico Dowdle, who he coached in Dallas. And I think that that's another good fit. I mean, this team, I think, already had a very complete roster. They were very methodical in how they built things through free agency and then the draft. They addressed positions of need. They added depth in some areas that needed that, like wide receiver.
6: McCarthy coached Aaron Rodgers for 13 seasons since Green Bay, and now they are reunited again. ESPN's Adam Schefter reporting. Aaron Rodgers returning to the Pittsburgh Steelers on a one-year, $22 million contract. We switch gears to postseason hockey. The Canadiens and the Sabres, Game 6 of the Eastern Conference second-round series. Buffalo and Montreal, with the Canadiens leading 3-2 in that series, and at home trying to move to the conference finals to face Carolina. In the early going of this one, Buffalo scored with 32 seconds into the first period, but Montreal would take a 2-1 lead later in the first on TSN 690.
22: Left side, Slavkovsky down to Caulfield. Up top, Hudson, far side shot, goal!
6: Demidov with his second goal in the postseason on the power play. Lane Hudson and Cole Caulfield on the assist. A 2-1 lead for Montreal. They would take a 3-1 lead in the first period. And then back come the Sabres. They would get a second goal with 13:56 in the first period from Jason Zucker, also on the power play. We move into the second period. It's a 3-2 game, and Buffalo finds the equalizer.
23: Here's a shot. Deflection. Rebound. Scores! What a play! Tenacity pays off for Buffalo once again as the Dogs chase a bone and Zach Benson gets the reward. And Buffalo has tied the game at 3, 1 minute into the second period.
6: Benson with his fifth goal, Tage Thompson, Bowen Byram with the assist there. A 3-3 game, and then the go-ahead goal from Jack Quinn.
23: Power play with 1:18 left. Quinn ready to fire, scores! Quinner with a great shot. He rips it home. Another power play goal, and the Sabres storm back and have a 4-3 lead in Montreal.
6: They would trail 3-1 and end up scoring 7 unanswered goals. Sabres finish with 8 goals in the game, and they win it 8-3, the second most in a playoff game in franchise history. 4 of those coming on the power play, the most in Sabres postseason history. Jack Quinn with 2 of those power play goals. Tage Thompson with a goal and 3 assists. He got a 4-game multi-point streak on the road in the playoffs going. He was with Emily Kaplan on ABC.
24: Tage, you guys are down 3-1 early in the first period. Alex Lyon gets pulled. What happens next?
25: I liked our first period. I think everyone in the room was confident in the way we were playing. We were getting some good looks. I thought we've always had a good start, and Montreal seemed to come back with a push, and I think we've done a good job recently of just controlling our emotions and not letting the game spiral out of control. We just kept playing the same way and kept it simple and got our looks.
24: I know you and Rasmus Dahlin always tell each other dogs need to be dogs. Like, what type of pressure did you feel in this game as leaders of this team to have a big one?
25: No pressure. I mean, we've been in this spot all year. We've had our backs against the wall. It's no different. No one would have had us pegged here back in September before the season started. So we're just having fun with it. I mean, this is a new experience for a lot of us, and we're just trying to enjoy it. We've been in situations like this before where we've been down in games and had to find our way back, and it's easy to play, you know, for these guys. It's a group that cares a lot about each other and that believes in each other. So, you know, there's no doubt in our locker room. We knew if we stuck with our game, we would get rewarded for it.
24: Now you guys get another new experience in Game 7. You've been so good on the road. What can you take from here that you guys will bring back to Buffalo?
25: I think our starts have been great. Most of the games we've been, you know, starting right on time and get out to a good, you know, a good start. But we just got to be consistent. I thought tonight we were real consistent. You know, we didn't try to complicate the game. We stuck with what was working, and that's something heading into Game 7 we got to take with us.
6: Game 7 from Buffalo on Monday on ESPN. You just heard from Tage Thompson, Sabres forward, with Emily Kaplan. Buffalo and Montreal for the right to face the Carolina Hurricanes in the Eastern Conference Finals. Switching gears to Major League Baseball, Game 2 of the Subway Series. Yankees took Game 1 on Friday, their 11th win in a series opener this season, tying with the Rays and the Braves for the most in baseball. A win would give the Yankees their first series win on the road against the Mets since 2018. Mets got dealt a blow during Friday's game, though. Starting pitcher Clay Holmes hit by a line drive, suffered a broken fibula. Line drive came off the bat at 111 miles per hour. Buster Olney was on Hammer and Emmett on ESPN Radio and has more.
1: Gone into that series with three straight wins. They're trying to climb their way back toward 500. They don't have a lot of margin for error because their offense is not dynamic, and a line drive is hit by Spencer Jones of the Yankees. Hits the leg of Clay Holmes, and after the game, Carlos Mendoza, their manager, announces that he's a broken fibula, and he's out indefinitely. It's a big deal, and there's no way around this. The Mets starting pitching really was the backbone of what they have been able to, the games they have won. And so to lose Clay Holmes, they had a successful transition from being a relief pitcher to being a starter, huge blow for the Mets.
6: That was Buster Olney on Hammer and Emmett. Let's get to the game. Yankees and Mets, game two of their weekend series. Pick up the action top of the second inning. No score. Trent Grisham at the plate.
2: And that venue, his pitch hit the other way through the six hole into left field. A base hit for Trent Grisham. Two out knock. Jazz scores. 1-0 Yankees here in the second inning.
6: The call on WFAN, a 1-0 lead for the Yankees, but back come the Mets. Bottom of the third inning, Mets have some wildness on the base pass, which led to them taking the lead in the bottom of the third on 880 ESPN New York.
8: Bases loaded, 1-0 Yankees. His first pitch all the way to the backstop, picks high in the air. Ben's coming in, he slides and scores. The flip home from Rodon gets away. Bichette comes in next, and he scores. Soto goes to third, and on the most pinball-y play we've ever seen, the Mets score two on a wild pitch and then an error and take a 2-1 lead.
6: 2-1 lead at that point, and the Mets would take game two, 6-3. The final Mets are winners of four of their last five. Mark Vientos with three runs batted in. He has 14 RBIs since May the 3rd. Yankees now losers of six of their last eight. Tigers hosting the Blue Jays on ESPN Radio. A win by Detroit snaps a string of three straight losses. Jays have lost five in a row on the road, their longest such streak since the 2020 season. Casey Mize getting the start, his first since April the 28th, returning from an adductor strain. But as for Tigers ace Tarik Skubal, he's been out of action for a while, and A.J. Hinch had an update on him before the game on MLB on ESPN Radio.
12: He's doing well. I mean, he's throwing faster than most do in after these type of surgeries. It's doctor's orders, and it was a simple procedure, if you can call any surgery simple. And now we're just sort of dealing with symptoms and swelling, and he's throwing, and he's excited, and he wants to get off the mound. And we're tempering our enthusiasm, yet still feeling really optimistic that he's going to beat a perceived timeline that we haven't even set yet, because we don't know. We're giving him something every day. And the fact that he's already throwing is signaling that he's doing just fine in his process. It's still going to take a few weeks, but man, it's nice to see the video of a Tarik Skubal getting back into baseball things.
6: Let's get into the game on ESPN Radio. No score through the first five and a half innings. We go to the bottom of the sixth. Detroit's Matt Vuerling at the plate.
13: In the early innings with low leverage situations. This ball launched to left field in the corner. Pinyanga watches it go. It's into the bullpen, and Vuerling with his third home run of the season. We've got our first run of the game. A two-out shot from Vuerling, and it's 1-0 Tigers.
6: A 364-foot home run by Vuerling gives Tigers a 1-0 lead there on ESPN Radio. Move on to the seventh inning, the equalizer from Toronto.
13: First pitch jumped on, rifled into right field, and it is off the top of the wall and gone. Yohendrik Pinyanga laces it to right field for his first home run of the season. He just ambushed Finnegan. That'll take a win away from Casey Mize in his return.
6: Casey Mize in his return, six innings, two hits, no earned runs, and four strikeouts, but again, would get an 0 decision. It would stay a 1-1 game, and we'd go into extra innings. Dalton Varsho at the plate.
13: Varsho sends a line drive up the middle. Guerrero to third. He's going to be waved home. The throw from Vuerling is cut off, and the Blue Jays take the lead. First lead of the game for Toronto as Vlad Guerrero Jr. rumbles home from second on a Dalton Varsho single.
6: Toronto sealed the deal in the bottom of the 10th, win it 2-1. They snap a five-game road losing streak. Again, Casey Mize with a heck of a game in his return. Didn't allow a run in six innings, but does get a no decision. SportsCenter all night, ESPN Radio, and the ESPN app. Dodgers taking on the Angels in Orange County. Alex Call at the plate with men on for the Dodgers on AM 570 LA Sports, with the Dodgers already up 4-0.
3: 1-0 pitch from Silseth. And Call hits a ground ball through the hole, left side of base hit. Paez will score. Muncy speeding around third. Throw to the plate, cut off. Muncy scores. Throw back to second. Teoscar is safe. It's a two-run single for Alex Call, and the Dodgers lead it 6-0.
6: Later in the game, we'll go to the top of the ninth inning, and Shohei Ohtani pads a big Dodgers lead.
3: And a two-ball, no-strike pitch from Alec Manoa to Shohei Ohtani. He swings and lines it to right field. That's going to get down for a hit. Muncy scores. Hernandez behind him. They're going to send Kim home. It's a bases-clearing double for Shohei Ohtani. Ohtani with five runs batted in the game. It is now 15-2.
6: And that would be the final score. Dodgers 15-2 victory over the Halos. Ohtani 2-for-4 with a double and a triple. Five runs batted in the game. Mookie Betts 2-for-4 with a home run. The 13-run spread tied the largest victory over the Angels ever in the series history. Red Sox taking on the Braves. Braves with 12 series wins on the season. A win on Saturday would tie the 2003 season for the most series wins before June over the last 25 seasons. The Red Sox is 18-26 so far this season. A loss on Saturday would tie their second worst 45-game start over the last 60 seasons. So we'll get to the game. Wilson Contreras at the plate in the top of the eighth inning with the Red Sox trailing.
4: 2-1 Braves. Elder throws. Wilson drives one high and deep. Hit a left field. Hit his way back. It is gone! A two-run homer. Wilson! And it's 3-2 Red Sox.
6: On WEEI 93.7, the Red Sox get a win back. 3-2, the final from Atlanta. The Sox with their first win after trailing through seven innings. They had been 0-21. 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Plus, we've got some interview sound from Chris Finch after the Timberwolves exit. That's all next. 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
17: You know, when things get ugly, whatever, we come together, we talk, you know, we get back in the moment.
18: It's win or go home, and, you know, our guys don't want to go home.
19: You just can't deny the Detroit Pistons so far this postseason. The Pistons 4-0 and facing elimination during these playoffs. It's the most win in a season in franchise history in that vein. Could become the seventh team to win 5 or more games facing elimination in a single postseason and the first since the Celtics in 2023. Pistons also seeking to become the 860-win team to win multiple Game 7s in a single postseason. 6 of the previous 7 won the NBA championship. Pistons forcing their way into a Game 7 after being down 3-2. It's the second ever winner-take-all playoff game between the Cavs and the Pistons. The last time it happened was back in 2006. A conference semifinal, same round. Pistons won that game 79-61. It's a series that followed almost the exact same pattern through 6 games. As for how the Pistons got here, Amari Sankofa from Detroit Free Press was on game day and expressed the depth of the Pistons led them to winning their game 6.
20: I think they did it just by leaning into their depth. You had Marcus Sasser come in, who hadn't really played any real minutes in the playoffs until game 5, and then they lead on him more in game 6, and he scored 9 points. He defended well. You just felt him every time he was out there. And then Paul Reed, you know, he's played double-digit minutes the last 4 games. You know, he's put up big scoring numbers and few minutes. And, you know, I think those things have helped keep the offense afloat, regardless of what Cade has going on. But it was also defensively. They held Cleveland to 29% shooting in the second half. And you defend any team that well, that's going to increase your odds of winning. So I thought leaning on the bench and then just them stepping up defensively is how they did it.
19: Meanwhile, ESPN NBA analyst Quentin Richardson was on Hammer and Emmett on Saturday. He said the Cavs' effort in Game 6 just wasn't good enough.
21: It wasn't good enough. Like you say, it's not that they lost the game. It was the way they lost. It was the effort. It was the way that the Pistons put forth much more effort and play with a much higher sense of urgency, and they literally played like it was win or go home. I felt like the Cavs played like they had house money, like we got another game, and they didn't have the proper sense of urgency to go out there and close this thing down on their home floor, in my opinion.
19: Pistons head coach J.B. Bickerstaff, a former coach of James Harden's in Houston, gave some insight on how Harden practices baiting for fouls.
26: He's got an unbelievable ability to manipulate what the rules are, right? And we were together 4 years in Cleveland, or excuse me, in Houston. And, you know, you would watch him, and he and I would play one-on-one. and he would foul bait me. You know what I mean? Like, he would use, I'm serious, like, he would only get to play offense and I would play defense. And he would practice those things and he would work on them, you know, even just playing one-on-one versus me. So it's like he has a great understanding of the rules and then how to manipulate them in his favor.
6: Game 7 of the Pistons and Cavs with the right to face the Knicks in the conference finals on ESPN Radio.
0: The Spurs are a win away from the conference finals, up 3-2 after a 126-97 win over the T-Wolves.
1: At the end of the day, man, it's another basketball game. So you come out, put your boots on, and get ready to go to war.
6: The Spurs are moving on to face the Thunder in the conference finals after a dominating performance against the Minnesota Timberwolves in Game 6. So the season for the Timberwolves has come to an end, and Timberwolves head coach Chris Finch had a lot of praise for the Spurs and their effort in the Game 6 victory.
10: The wheels came off, there's no doubt about that, and we're disappointed with that. You know, not a big fan of getting our ass beat by 33 times in a series. That's certainly nothing to be proud of. But so it's just a lot to kind of digest right now. But they were the better team, and you know, having said that, we still look at the totality of where we are as a program. You know, one of the only two teams that's been to this point in the playoffs in the last three seasons. So, you know, we just got to keep trying to take swings and get better.
6: Timberwolves falling in Game 6, 139-109 to the San Antonio Spurs. Spurs and Thunder will get underway with Game 1 of the Western Conference Finals coming up on Monday on ESPN Radio. Still more to come, including our half-hour headlines. 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
6: It happened 17 seconds into the first round, and Ronda Rousey and Gina Carano's fight came to an end in just a blip thanks to Rousey's armbar and a Carano tap out. It was returned to the cage after 17 years away for Carano. Rousey, for the first time in nearly a decade, and she wins it in 17 seconds in Jake Paul's promotion and streaming debut. Aaron Rodgers returning to the NFL for what could be his final season. ESPN's Adam Schefter reporting Saturday night. The four-time MVP agreeing to a one-year deal with the Steelers worth up to $25 million. Base salary around $22 million. The 42-year-old Rodgers is expected to report to Steelers OTA on Monday. Eastern Conference second round series between the Buffalo Sabres and the Montreal Canadiens. It's a 3-3 game in the second period until Jack Quinn put Buffalo on top.
3: Power play with 1:18 left. Quinn ready to fire, scores! Quinner with a great shot as he rips it home. Another power play goal, and the Sabres storm back and have a 4-3 lead in Montreal.
6: The Sabres were down 3-1. They score 7 unanswered goals and win the matchup 8-3 over the Canadiens. That was on WGR 550, game 7 of that second round series for the right to move on to face the Carolina Hurricanes coming up on Monday on ESPN. SportsCenter All Night, ESPN Radio, and the ESPN app. ESPN Radio presented by Progressive Insurance. Well, you heard it just a moment ago in our half-hour headlines. Rodgers returning to the NFL for a 22nd season in the National Football League. ESPN's Adam Schefter with more on SportsCenter.
4: They've been in constant contact throughout this process from the time that Mike McCarthy took over as the Pittsburgh Steelers head coach, returning home to Pittsburgh where he's from. He's been communicating regularly with Rodgers. And even though the relationship at times may not have been ideal or perfect, what coach-quarterback relationship is, there is a great respect between those two individuals. And obviously, he was the one coach that could help lure Aaron Rodgers back to Pittsburgh. If we go back to the end of last season, there were a lot of people who thought Aaron Rodgers had played his last down, wouldn't be back in Pittsburgh again. And lo and behold, here we are in mid-May, and he's reached agreement with the Pittsburgh Steelers on a one-year deal worth up to $25 million that returns him to Pittsburgh for his 22nd NFL season.
6: And ESPN Adam Schefter reporting the deal will pay him up to $25 million. Meanwhile, Will Graves, Steelers writer for the Associated Press, was on game night Saturday. He was asked why the Steelers were willing to wait on Rodgers.
5: He leaned in heavily to everything that came with being a Steeler. He loved being in the locker room. He loved being around his teammates. He loves the feeling of that culture that, you know, it is in his blood. And that bought him a lot of respect in the room and in the organization. And so that's one of the reasons the Steelers could stand there hat in hand and wait for him. Because to be honest with you, the way that he performed, not just on the field, where he was at times pretty good, it was just more than maybe even they expected. I mean, like, he built up a lot of equity in that room with the way that he, you know, conducted himself last year. And that's why we're here today.
6: Aaron Rodgers returning to the Steelers, expected to report to Steelers OTAs coming up on Monday. SportsCenter All Night, ESPN Radio, and the ESPN app. We get back to Major League Baseball and the rivalries going on throughout. We've got the Rangers taking on the Astros. The Rangers have lost four straight to the Astros dating back to September of last season. With this loss, it'd be the fourth longest streak over Houston in the last 10 years. Jacob DeGrom on the mound with a 1-2 record and a 3.7 ERA and 10 earned runs against the Astros in his career. Astros seeking to win the first two games of a series for just the third time this season, as they've been reeling at just 18-28 on the year going into the game. We go to the bottom of the first inning. Astros already up 1-0, and Yordan Alvarez at the plate.
7: 3-2. And Alvarez punished. This is this one deep to right field. The ball is hooking. It stays fair. It's gone. It's fair, and it is gone. Number 15 for Yordan. It's 2-0 Astros.
6: Robert Ford on KBME 790 AM. Astros would win it 4-1. Jose Altuve also with a home run on the day, the third of his career off of Jacob DeGrom. DeGrom allowed four home runs in the game. First Rangers pitcher to allow four solo home runs in a game since Jordan Lyle back in 2021. It's the Astros' fifth straight win against the Rangers, their longest since winning seven in a row back in 2021. Cubs and the White Sox on a Saturday night at Chicago White Sox Stadium. Cubs 11-1 in the last 12 meetings against the White Sox, the second best record over the White Sox over that span. Michael Busch reaching base safely now in 16 straight games, tied for the fifth longest active streak in baseball. We get to the action, bottom of the first inning. Miguel Vargas at the plate with two men on ESPN 1000.
7: The 1-1. That ball is smashed in the air to left center. And it's a three-run homer. Miguel Vargas on the board.
6: So 3-0 lead at that point for the White Sox. Move on to the fifth inning. Already a home run to Jake for Munetaka Murakami. He comes to the plate again with the bases empty in the bottom of the fifth.
7: Murakami in the air. A high and deep drive right center field. Number two tonight. 7-0.
6: He had not hit a home run in the previous six games. Hits two on the day. White Sox win it 8-3. Pale Hose with a season-high five home runs, their first such game since September of 2022. Murakami became the sixth player in MLB history with 17 home runs through his first 45 games and first since Yordan Alvarez did it for Houston back in 2019. Jameson Taillon gave up all five home runs for the Cubs, most he's ever given up in his career. Davis Martin, six innings, five hits, one walk, and seven strikeouts to get the win for the White Sox. Phillies with the NL best 13-4 record in the last 17 games since Don Mattingly took over as manager back on April the 28th. Philly taking on Pittsburgh. Bryce Harper at the plate in the first inning with two men on.
8: The 3-1. He swings and blasts it high and deep center field. Long gone Harper off the top of the batter's eye in dead center. Number 11 on the season for Harper, and what a start for the Phillies. It's 3-0. Three batters into the ballgame.
6: Three batters into the ballgame, a 3-0 lead for Philly. That was on Sports Radio 94 WIP. Harper's home run goes 457 feet. Philly shut out the Pirates 6-0. They move back to 500 for the first time since April the 13th. Christopher Sanchez with a complete game shutout, allowing six hits with a career-high 13 strikeouts. His fourth complete game of his career, Sanchez lowers his ERA to 1.82, the fourth lowest through 10 starts for the Phillies since the division era began back in 1969. More baseball, Sports Center All Night, ESPN Radio, and the ESPN app. This time a battle for Florida between Miami and the Rays. 11 straight home wins for the Rays, tied for the third longest streak in franchise history, have allowed a total of 14 runs during that 11 games. It's the fewest allowed in any 11-game home span in franchise history. Nick Martinez on the mound, 1.70 ERA, the fourth best among all qualified pitchers entering play on Saturday. Let's get to the action. And we'll go into extras. It's a 2-2 game, and Miami at the plate. A couple of men on 104.3 WQAM.
7: A one pitch. Hicks with a ground ball. That is through into right center field for a base hit. This will play two. Ruiz comes in from third. Mack in from second. X goes corner to corner and make Liam Hicks the first to 40 RBIs in Major League Baseball. They're two huge ones. A two-run single, and it's 4-2 Marlins in the top of the 10th.
6: And the Marlins would keep pouring it on in the 10th.
9: How many big spots
7: have there been in this one? Sinoha golfs one down the left field line. That's trouble. That gets down. It's a fair ball. That might play three. One in. Two in. Here comes Marcy. And he scores. This is an onslaught. Javier Sinoha, a bases clearing double. And that's seven in the 10th. 9-2 fish.
6: It would be eight runs in the 10th inning, so a wild finish in this one. As the Marlins win it 10-5. The loss by Tampa snaps that 11-game home win streak, and despite the loss, Nick Martinez did not allow a run in six innings and lowers his ERA to 1.51, second lowest in the big leagues. Baltimore taking on the Nationals. Pete Alonso with 28 home runs and 74 RBIs in 106 career games versus the Nationals. The Nats with four straight wins against the Orioles dating back to last season, tied for the second longest streak in the series history. Let's pick up the action bottom of the second inning. We're in a scoreless game, bottom of the second, two men on for Keibert Ruiz.
9: Abrams off second, Nunez off first. The pitch swung on it high in the air to right field and deep. O'Neill moving back on the warning track. At the wall, he leaps, and it is caught! Goodbye! Into the Nationals bullpen! Bang! Zoom goes Keibert Ruiz! A three-run home run!
6: 3-0 lead there in the bottom of the second. We'll fast forward to the bottom of the seventh. Jacob Young with two men on for the Nats.
7: 1-2 pitch. Young swings, clocks one to left field. This is deep, out by the left field wall. It is gone inside the left field foul pole. It is all Nationals on the three-run homer from Jacob Young. He makes the slow trot around the bases with the Nationals leading 11-3.
6: They'd go on to win it by a final of 13-3. Fourth game this season that had 13 or more runs by the Nationals. That's the most in baseball. They also had X.

0: Guardians would go on to win it 7-4. Angel Martinez goes 2-for-4 with a season-high 3 runs scored, plus his 8th home run, which you just heard. Martinez now with 3 go-ahead home runs in his last 5 games. Brewers taking on the Twins. Brewers have won 7 of their last 8, allowing just 2.3 runs per game in that span. That's second in baseball behind only the Braves, who are averaging 2.1s given up per game. Brewers swept the road series at the Twins in each of the previous 2 seasons, trying to get their way two-thirds of the way there as they took on the Twins on Saturday. Pick up the action in the top of the 6th inning in a 1-1 game. Milwaukee at the plate.
1: It's a 1-1 Brewers game. And Jackson Chourio, a drive to left center. This ball is up. It is back. It is gone. First pitch of the 6th inning. And Jackson Chourio with his first home run of the season.
0: Jackson Chourio with his first home run there to make it a 2-1 game. They'd go on to win it by a final of 2-1 there. Again, that on 620 WTMJ. Pick up the action with the Giants and the Athletics on the West Coast. Casey Schmidt at the plate with the Giants already up 3-0, top of the 5th on KNBR.
2: So he's sitting on a 2-hit night already as he swings here, drives a high fly ball deep down the right field line towards the corner. It's slicing. It is off the foul pole. A 2-run home run for Casey Schmidt. His 2nd homer of the night. Have a night, Casey Schmidt. It is 5-0 Giants.
0: Giants go on to win it by a final of 6-4. It snaps a 3-game losing streak. Padres and the Mariners. Padres on a 4-game win streak against the Mariners, tied for the 2nd longest win streak against them in franchise history. Fernando Tatis Jr., though, no home runs in 43 games played to start the season. Had 11 home runs through 43 games last season. So the struggles continue for Fernando Tatis Jr. Let's get to the action in the top of the 4th inning. 2-0 lead for the Padres, and Nick Castellanos at the plate with 2 men on, a 97-3 the fan.
3: First pitch from Gilbert, swung on, hit in the air to deep left center field. Rodriguez is back. He is at the wall looking up. Gonna go! Nick Castellanos, a 3-run homer, and the Padres have cashed it in here in the 4th inning. It's 5-0.
0: Padres go on to win it 7-4 on Saturday. They've won now 5 in a row against the Mariners. Rodolfo Duran with a home run in his first hit in the big leagues. It's his 4th game played for the Padres. Logan Gilbert takes the loss for the M's, giving up 7 earnings in 6 2/3 innings. SportsCenter all night, ESPN Radio, and the ESPN app. Rockies taking on the Diamondbacks. For the Rockies, a loss would mark their 6th consecutive series loss, tying their longest series losing streak in Major League Baseball this year. Eduardo Rodriguez on the mound for the Diamondbacks, 4-0 with a 2.25 ERA and 8 starts this season. Pick up the action in the bottom of the 8th inning with Colorado already on top 3-2, but they got a little insurance thanks to some poor pitching by the D-backs on 850 KOA.
4: 2-2 pitch. Hit him. And that will force in a run. It's 4-2 Rockies. A 97-mile-an-hour sinker. He plunks his 2nd guy in the inning. And that's going to end the day for Garcia. Rockies get an insurance run, and they're looking for a big 8th inning.
0: Mickey Moniak, the one hit there, 1-for-3, 2 runs batted in. His 8th game with 2 or more RBIs, the most on the Rockies this season. Colorado beats the Diamondbacks 4-2. 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We'll hear from him, plus our top sound. 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
1: I'm Vicki Barker. Commuter chaos looms in New York after Long Island Railroad workers walk off the job.
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1: Some 270,000 commuters take the LIRR each weekday. 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
3: Bumper to bumper, it was like a parking lot.
4: I heard my neighbor earlier. He's just like, yeah, I'm giving up my tickets for Sunday because it's not worth driving.
1: After becoming a first challenger from either party since 2012 to defeat an incumbent senator in a primary, Louisiana Republican Julia Letlow greeted supporters.
5: I want to say thank you to a very special man who you all know, the best president this country has ever had, President Donald Trump.
1: Letlow now faces State Treasurer John Fleming in a runoff. President Trump had branded Cassidy a traitor for his 2021 vote to impeach him over the January 6th riot. Here's how Cassidy reacted to his loss.
6: I've had the privilege of representing the state of Louisiana for 12 years. I've been able to participate in democracy. When you participate in democracy, sometimes it doesn't turn out the way you want it to. But you don't pout. You don't whine. You don't claim the election was stolen. You don't find a reason why. You don't manufacture some excuse. You thank the voters for the privilege of representing the state or the country for as long as you've had that privilege. And that's what I'm doing right now.
1: With the U.S. continuing to blockade Cuba and that communist nation facing catastrophic fuel shortages, former Secretary of Defense Robert Gates tells CBS's Face the Nation he fears a mass exodus of Cubans bound for the U.S.
7: The biggest risk is that we end up with another Mariel evacuation from Cuba that has tens of thousands of Cubans heading to the United States out of desperation, as happened a number of years ago. So I think that's actually, at this point, the biggest threat.
1: The second leg of America's Triple Crown of Thoroughbred Racing is history.
8: At the Preakness, Larry Kalmus had the call for NBC Sports of the exciting finish.
9: Napoleon Solo, still there. Iron Otter on the outside, cannot get him. Napoleon Solo and Paco Lopez have won the Preakness. They win it by a length over Iron Otter.
8: An 8-1 morning favorite, Napoleon Solo took a $2 million purse for the 151st Preakness.
1: CBS's Michael Toscano reporting. Next up, the Belmont Stakes. This is CBS News.
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0: Number 5.
19: Thanks, Alex. We begin with baseball, and the Phillies get off to a fast start in Pittsburgh. They get a complete game shutout from Christopher Sanchez, and Bryce Harper provides instant offense on Sports Radio 94 WIP.
20: The 3-1. He swings and blasts it high and deep center field. Long gone Harper off the top of the batter's eye and dead center. Number 11 on the season for Harper, and what a start for the Phillies. It's 3-0, three batters into the ballgame.
0: Number 4.
19: The Giants powering up against the A's on KNBR.
21: So he's sitting on a two-hit night already as he swings here, drives a high fly ball deep down the right field line towards the corner. It's slicing. It is off the foul pole. A two-run home run for Casey Schmitt. His second homer of the night. Have a
10: the night, Casey Schmidt. It is 5-0 Giants.
11: Number three.
19: The Red Sox rally over the Braves in Atlanta thanks to this in the eighth inning. The call on WEI.
12: 2-1 Braves. Elders throws. Wilson drives one high and deep. Hit a left field. Hit his way back. It is gone! A two-run homer. Wilson! And it's 3-2 Red Sox.
11: Number two.
19: The Guardians get late power in a win over the Reds. The call on WTAM 1100. He fires and the pitch hit high. Hit deep to right center. This ball. And our top sound is from Game 6 in Montreal in Round 2 of the Stanley Cup playoffs. The Sabres stave off elimination from the Canadiens. The final call on WGR 550.
13: Just holding the puck. The clock runs out. Somebody call the Undertaker. The Buffalo Sabres are far from dead. They're alive. They're alive. And they're going to Game 7 in Buffalo.
20: They're alive indeed. Game 7 coming up in Buffalo. Thanks for our top sound. 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Smalley with a 2-under 68 to move to 6-under for the tournament, has a two-stroke lead over several big names, including John Rahm. Five players are two-stroke back at 4-under. Rory McIlroy and co-second-round leader Maverick McNealy are among those three strokes back, so very tight up at the top still. Let's hear from Alex Smalley on having the lead going into the final day of the tournament.
14: Obviously dreamed of this as a kid, and it's funny, you know, it's the Wanamaker Trophy, and when I was in college, I stayed in the Wanamaker dorm for 3 years. So my parents and I have been joking that maybe this would be a tournament that I would win just because of that kind of fact. That's just kind of something that we've joked about even before I made it out here. And be pretty cool to actually pull it out tomorrow.
20: More from Smalley on shooting under par for these first three rounds of a tournament.
14: Anytime you can shoot under par on a golf course of this caliber, under these conditions, I think anybody would take that. So I'm hoping to put up another under par score tomorrow. I recognize that it'll be difficult because the golf course is playing difficult. Hole locations are probably going to be difficult as well. We'll just add them up at the end of the day tomorrow and see where that takes me.
20: Again, Smalley with a 2-under 68 on Saturday to move to 6-under for the tournament. SportsCenter All Night, ESPN Radio, and the ESPN app. Royals taking on the Cardinals. Bottom of the eighth inning, Alex Burleson coming to the plate for the Cardinals.
15: The runners lead at first and second, two outs, the pitch. Burleson hits it the other way, a base hit. Coming around third base is Wynn. The throw to the plate is offline. The throw goes to third and down the left field line. And over at third base, Ivan Herrera could not get up to come on home.
20: That made it a 4-1 lead in the eighth on the Cardinals radio network. Cardinals win it 4-2. 19 wins for the Cardinals in one- or two-run games, the most by any team through 45 games since the 2005 White Sox. Cardinals at 27-18, their best 45-game start since the 2015 season. Still more to come, including more from a big Game 6 win by the Buffalo Sabres. That's next. 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
17: Kerr keeps it. Here's Pippen. Pippen outside the arc on the left. Eight on the shot. Hands back Jordan. Here's six on the shot. Jordan keeps the dribble. Jordan fights. Jordan hits Kerr. Kerr, 18-footer, good!
11: And we're just getting started. 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
1: I'm Vicki Barker. 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
1: Some 270,000 commuters take the LIRR each weekday. 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
3: Bumper to bumper, it was like a parking lot.
4: I heard my neighbor earlier. He's just like, yeah, I'm giving up my tickets for Sunday because it's not worth driving.
1: After becoming the first challenger from either party since 2012 to defeat an incumbent senator in a primary, Louisiana Republican Julia Letlow greeted supporters.
5: I want to say thank you to a very special man who you all know, the best president this country has ever had, President Donald Trump.
1: Letlow now faces State Treasurer John Fleming in a runoff. President Trump had branded Cassidy a traitor for his 2021 vote to impeach him over the January 6th riot. Here's how Cassidy reacted to his loss.
6: I've had the privilege of representing the state of Louisiana for 12 years. I've been able to participate in democracy. When you participate in democracy, sometimes it doesn't turn out the way you want it to. But you don't pout. You don't whine. You don't claim the election was stolen. You don't find a reason why. You don't manufacture some excuse. You thank the voters for the privilege of representing the state or the country for as long as you've had that privilege. And that's what I'm doing right now.
1: With the U.S. continuing to blockade Cuba and that communist nation facing catastrophic fuel shortages, former Secretary of Defense Robert Gates tells CBS's Face the Nation he fears a mass exodus of Cubans bound for the U.S.
7: The biggest risk is that we end up with another Mariel evacuation from Cuba that has tens of thousands of Cubans heading to the United States out of desperation, as happened a number of years ago. So I think that's actually, at this point, the biggest threat.
1: The second leg of America's Triple Crown of Thoroughbred Racing is history.
8: At the Preakness, Larry Kalmus had the call for NBC Sports of the exciting finish.
9: Napoleon Solo, still there. Iron Otter on the outside, cannot get him. Napoleon Solo and Paco Lopez have won the Preakness. They win it by a length over Iron Otter.
8: An 8-1 morning favorite, Napoleon Solo, took a $2 million purse for the 151st Preakness.
1: CBS's Michael Toscano reporting. Next up, the Belmont Stakes. This is CBS News.
0: Join Adriana Diaz and Kelly O'Grady for the perfect start to your weekend. 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
15: Almost home. I'm Major General Greg Knight, former Vermont Adjutant General for the stations of Radio Vermont. You're about to hear the 10th in our series about the Vermont Army National Guard 1st Battalion 172nd Armor deployment to Iraq from June 2005 to June 2006. Known as Task Force Saber. April in Ramadi was the beginning of spring and a continuation of the Anbar Awakening, the time when American and allied Sunni tribal forces began our counter to the Al-Qaeda dominance of Al-Anbar province. The awakening, though promising, was still subject to the insurgent assassinations of local leaders, extortion, terrorism, and shifting loyalties that we had endured over the past 10 months. On many days, it seemed like it was one step forward, two steps back. Despite the promise and real gains made by the Anbar Awakening, the city of Ramadi remained a bastion of the insurgency, rife with extremist ideology and foreign fighters coming in from the forest borders of Iraq. Al-Qaeda remained a powerful influence. The conflict in Ramadi was as much information operations as it was kinetic combat operations. Constant attacks on convoys, disrupting governance and terrorizing the population, undermined our efforts to stabilize the area and truly establish effective civil governance in Al-Anbar province. Information operations, the short version, is using all information-related capabilities to gain an advantage over an adversary. In this, Al-Qaeda and other affiliated insurgent groups had the edge. We were just learning the importance of influence operations, and our efforts were rudimentary and clumsy compared to those of the insurgents. They understood the culture, spoke the language, and used every attack to highlight the perception we were ineffective at countering them. It was disheartening, to say the least. But we were learning. While our operations focused on the outskirts of the city of Ramadi, not subject to the incredible saturation of roadside bombs and other booby traps, our units were not immune to them. We had become much better at countering them, but also understood that in the city center of Ramadi, there were areas that were categorized as no-go zones. U.S. and Iraqi forces just didn't go there. I suppose that made us more fortunate, as we were still able to conduct patrols, interdict IED emplacement teams, and detain suspected insurgents. We were expanding dismounted patrols in areas we previously had been unable to penetrate, like Juzira and Zangora, establishing a foothold to counter insurgent actions. That was the only way to maintain operational control of an area, and we didn't have enough personnel to do it on a large scale. We were still pre-surge, with not enough resources to grow this effort. We were also in the last third of our deployment, and any thoughts of home and safety had to be pushed aside to focus on the task at hand. Mission first. The soldiers of Task Force Sabre had to maintain their diligence. Failure to remain watchful meant almost certain injury or death. We had learned that at great cost. Complacency kills. We needed to finish the job by setting the conditions for the follow-on units destined to replace us. They would come with more resources and combat power, part of the surge to defeat a resilient and determined enemy firmly ensconced in the city of Ramadi. While we were almost home, the last 2 months in Ramadi would feel like an eternity. Next month's episode is called Conflagration. This is Major General Greg Knight for the stations of Radio Vermont.

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2: Good morning. In the news, the University of Vermont celebrated its 225th commencement yesterday with over 3,700 graduates, including more than 3,000 from the class of 2026, gathering on the campus green. UVM President Marlene Trump encouraged students to persevere, stating that courage isn't being unafraid, it's moving ahead even when you are facing a wall of fear. Olympic silver medalist and alumnus Ben Ogden was a commencement speaker, urging the graduates to define their own success. In addition to UVM, Vermont Law and Graduate School celebrated its 50th commencement on the Royalton Town Green. Vermont State University held ceremonies at multiple campuses, including the Castleton campus, Linden, and the combined Randolph and Williston ceremony. And Sterling College held its 27th and final commencement ceremony in the Houston House Gardens in Craftsbury. We'll be back with a look at the weather after these words.
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5: 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That's why I chose to work at Copley Hospital.
6: 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Well, looking at the weather map this morning, high pressure will build over the region for Sunday as a warm front swings towards the northeast overnight. Sunday will see mostly sunny skies as high pressure builds over New England. Highs will range in the mid to upper 70s in the Champlain Valley, around 80 in the upper valley, and lower to mid 70s in the Northeast Kingdom. Light winds in the morning will shift to the northwest at 5 to 15 miles per hour, with gusts up to 25 miles per hour this afternoon. Please remember that while air temperatures will be warming this weekend, water temperatures will remain cold and can quickly result in hypothermia or even cold shock. Additionally, the expected winds will make lakes choppy and could result in small boats overturning. And with recent rainfall, rivers and streams in the region continue to run high and fast. Overnight clouds will be spreading in from the approaching front. Winds will trend towards calm. Temperatures will range in the upper 40s to lower 50s in the Champlain Valley and upper valley, with lower to mid 40s in the Northeast Kingdom. For Radio Vermont, this is meteorologist Ryan Knapp reporting from the Mount Washington Observatory.
2: And right now, the current temperature in central Vermont under morning sunshine, 59 degrees.
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2: The Boston Red Sox won yesterday by a score of 3-2 after an eighth-inning comeback. 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

0: Good morning and welcome in to Living Hope Wesleyan Sunday Radio Worship. Just adjusting my mic. Good morning to you. It's 17th of May. Lincoln, how are you today?
1: I'm good. How are you, Jeff?
0: Doing well. Last week was Mother's Day. Happy Mother's Day. A week late to you. How was your Mother's Day, Lincoln?
1: It was good. My kids and I, we made some French toast for my wife, and we had whipped cream on it, strawberries, blueberries. First batch of French toast went terribly, and my son cried. Then I said, all right, we can be resilient. Let's do a second batch. And the second batch was delicious, and we survived.
0: There you go. French toast is one of my breakfast favorites. Lee, welcome in. Would you just open us in prayer today?
2: Dear Heavenly Father, we thank you for the opportunity to give you glory and honor this morning and later on to celebrate with our brothers and sisters in a house of worship. We thank you for this glorious day and the opportunity to give you worship on this Sunday morning. In Jesus' name, amen.
0: Amen. And Lincoln, what time do you guys gather?
1: 5:30 p.m. Sundays.
0: Church of the Valley, and the website for Church of the Valley?
1: covwaitsfield.com.
0: So something that we as pastors get to do is participate and engage in those that want to be baptized. Could you just talk about what does it mean to be baptized, Lincoln?
1: Yeah, so baptism is a outward showing of our inward faith. And so it started way back, and people, when they believed in Jesus, that he was the Messiah, that they would then get baptized. And it actually started before that with John the Baptist, that as people repented, they would be baptized showing their repentance. So it's a way to show people, hey, this is what I believe, that I am a sinner, that I needed a savior, and Jesus is that savior for me, and so you get baptized. It's also a symbol, and this symbol is showing that we are dead, and then we are raised to life, that Jesus has raised us to life. Even though we were dead in our sins, he came to save us.
0: From death and into new life. Lee, would you turn to Matthew chapter 3? Matthew 3, we're going to look at verses 13 through 17. And whenever Jesus says something, it's always a good example for us. But would you read Matthew 3, 13 through 17?
2: Then Jesus came from Galilee to John at the Jordan to be baptized by him. And John tried to prevent him, saying, I need to be baptized by you, and are you coming to me? But Jesus answered and said to him, permit it to be so now, for thus it is fitting for us to fulfill all righteousness. Then he allowed him. When he had been baptized, Jesus came up immediately from the water, and behold, the heavens were opened to him, and he saw the Spirit of God descending like a dove and alighting upon him. And suddenly a voice came from heaven saying, this is my beloved Son, in whom I am well pleased.
0: And may God add his blessing to the reading of his word. I want us to look at verse 14 once more. Lincoln, could you read verse 14 from your translation?
1: But John tried to deter him.
0: Well, okay, hold on. Lee, from your translation, verse 14.
2: And John tried to prevent him.
0: Okay, why do you think John, who is Jesus' cousin, right, John the Baptist, tried to prevent Jesus from being baptized? Start with the pastor, Pastor Lincoln.
1: Well, I think he gives the reason. He says that the reason is, I need to be baptized by you, and you're coming to me. So I think what is happening is John thought he was proper enough to baptize other people like him, sinners in desperate need of a savior. But then once the savior comes, John is like, well, we were being baptized because we were repenting of our sins for a savior. How could me, a sinner, baptize you, the savior?
0: Yeah, as I was preparing and looking at this, we have a few baptisms that I cross Brook later today, which I'm certainly excited about. Might be a little chilly, but it'll be memorable, so we'll put it that way. But how you want God to use you until you think, well, that's God's job. Like, I don't want to be the one there. When you think about John's humility, I think it was sincere. I don't think it was false. But saying, no, Jesus, like, I'm the one that needs it. Lee, what do you think convinced John, besides hearing from Jesus himself saying, no, you need to baptize me, but convinced John that he was worthy enough to perform this act, this religious act for Jesus?
2: I think he understood who Jesus was and why. And John also understood his role, which is to prepare the way of the Lord. And I'm pretty sure he understood that Jesus was the Lord. So if the Lord's telling you to do something, I mean, how many other times do we see in the Bible where, you know, the Lord has need of it, so, okay, you can have you can have my donkey. Or, you know, there are other examples where if you know who the Lord is, then you realize that they're in charge. And even though you might not understand the process or the order of things exactly, you defer to them because of their station.
0: It's certainly best to obey if Jesus is instructing you. And we do thank you. We say good morning to you. Welcome into the Living Hope Wesleyan Sunday Radio Worship right here on WDEV, FM, and AM. I met a gentleman the other day, Friday. I officiated a funeral service, graveside. And he said, hey, I listen to you, Lee, you and Lee every Sunday. I said, well, thank you so much. Great to have you a part. At that funeral, it was Andrea Adams McKnight. She was one of my mom's best friends. She taught me how to drive stick, as I mentioned last week. So she had a smooth, shifting Saab, and that was a lot of fun to drive. And just being at a funeral, and I apologize if I did share it last week, but I met with her a few weeks ago, and she asked me to bring the elements of communion if I'd serve her at the manor. I said I certainly would. And as we prayed and I asked, like, how are you doing? She said, well, I'm dying, Jeff. Like, I can't breathe. My health is fading. I'm not doing well. And I said, well, I'm glad we can have communion. And she said, yes, I'm glad to be reminded of where I'm headed, this new life, this abundant life that God calls us into, from death into new life. Lincoln, Church of the Valley, I know for us being a small church, having a baptism is always a highlight. For you, talk about what it means to have a baptism, not just for you personally, I mean, that's part of it, but also the encouragement for the congregation.
1: Well, because baptism is an outward expression, it means that someone has decided that, hey, they are not just going to have a private faith anymore, that they actually are going to say, hey, I don't care who knows. I am going to be baptized and let people know that I believe in Jesus as my Savior.
0: Pretty phenomenal and exciting to see that happen. We have a young man, 9 years old, I believe, who's getting baptized today. He had questions about God and church, and his parents are like, oh, I don't know, because they didn't really grow up in the church. But they remembered his daycare teacher had a husband who was a pastor, and his daycare teacher was my wife, Bethany. So they've been attending our church the last several months, and now not just a profession of faith, but showing that public declaration.
1: Oh, praise the Lord.
0: Baptism. It's pretty exciting, and so certainly excited about that. We're going to talk more about baptism in Matthew 3 in a moment. But, Lee, trivia question for you. Kind of caught me off guard. On Thursday, what religious holiday could have been or was celebrated by some on Thursday? Religious holiday on Thursday. I'll give you one hint. Following Easter, what religious holiday was on Thursday? This would have been May 14th. May 14th, what religious holiday? If we had music, I'd play it. I did not know. This is our district superintendent brought it up on a call he had with the pastors. Religious holiday following Easter.
2: I'll take one guess. I'll take two guesses.
0: All right. Give me a first.
2: The Pentecost is my first guess.
0: That is incorrect. That is next Sunday, which is the birth of the church, is what we
1: said. But then you have two guesses.
2: There you go. My second guess number is two. Probably no good either. The Epiphany?
0: What is the Epiphany?
2: I believe the Epiphany is when... No, you asked me a question
0: Lincoln?
2: I can't answer.
0: Lincoln?
1: I don't know.
0: It was Ascension Day. And so, is it 30 days after Jesus rose from the dead, he ascended? And it was made for a fascinating topic and conversation because so often we think about Jesus dying, being brutally beaten and then dying on the cross for us. And of course, we celebrate Easter. And it's just so remarkable to know that Jesus came back to life and he is seated at the right hand of the Father for us, interceding on our behalf, and all of the eyewitnesses that saw him after. But then, Ascension Day. That was pretty amazing because Ascension Day and Pentecost is when Jesus was with us for 32 years, but the Holy Spirit has been with us for the last over 2,000. And again, you could say he's always been with us because of Trinity, and I understand all that. But you'll receive power, Acts 1:8, when you receive the Holy Spirit. And just phenomenal to know that Jesus physically had to leave us so he could give us the Holy Spirit, because Jesus was one person, completely God and completely man. But it was the ascension that allowed all of us to receive the power, instruction, and insight from the Holy Spirit. Ascension Day. Lee, had you ever thought about Ascension Day before?
2: Well, it is it's a terrific part of the Bible where Jesus appeared to people after he had risen from the dead. And so the Ascension Day is when they're all looking and he proceeds up into the sky and disappears. And I've seen it argued like in internet chat forums and others, that in Matthew, Jesus says, and I probably want to hunt around to find exactly what it says. He says, "Assuredly, I say to you, this generation will by no means pass away until all these things take place." And he talks about appearing before the people. He goes, "Some of you will still be here when I return." And people have said, well, it's 2,000 years,
0: sure,
2: and he hasn't returned.
0: Yeah.
2: And so what he says in this verse is not true, and thus, they believe it. But what he said is, "Some of you will be here when I return." And he actually did return,
0: right,
2: and appeared,
0: right,
2: to the people after his death. And when he says, "Some of you will be here," one of the people he was speaking to that was not was Judas, who had killed himself prior to Jesus reappearing. So I'm grateful for the fact that he did reappear to them, because it does fulfill what he says in that verse about most of you are going to be here and you will see me again after these things come to pass.
0: Yeah, certainly true. And this is where you can call me a heretic. I don't try to be at all. But people talk about the second coming of Jesus, the Lord's return. And I like to say it's the third coming, because Jesus came to earth as a baby. Then he came back when he was resurrected from the dead. And then he's coming back for his bride. And I just think there's so much that we can learn from understanding that Jesus left to give us the gift of the Holy Spirit that's always with us, our comforter, our helper, the one that guides us, the one that convicts. He does a much better job than us, even pastors, Lincoln. But Ascension Day, it was such a fascinating thing, but you have to believe or wonder how much mourning there was by the disciples that thought, oh no, he's leaving again. Lincoln, what would you have thought if you were one of the disciples, or if you were there when Jesus said, "Hey, I love you guys, and it's been a great 30 days coming back to life, but my dad has something else for me right now"? What would you have thought on Ascension Day?
1: Well, I think it would have been almost like another blow. Like, oh, man, now Jesus is gone. Now, this time, you had those few extra days with Jesus after watching him rise from the dead, and he was warning them, and maybe that time they're kind of catching on that Jesus, this was the plan all along. He was going to be crucified. He was going to rise from the dead. He was going to ascend into heaven. So maybe they were catching on by the time he's ascending into heaven and they're looking up there. Because then the Bible says they're still looking up when an angel appears and says, what are you looking for? He's not coming back right now. You got stuff to do. That was my paraphrase. The angel didn't say that. But anyways, it would have been quite confusing. It would be like, well, now what? Because now there's not even like we were hopeless when Jesus was dead in the grave and he rose from the dead. But now, like, we know for sure he willingly just left. So, right. Like, when's he coming back? And so that would be sad. But also, he did promise them the Holy Spirit. So I wonder, because they knew the Old Testament. And so the Old Testament occasionally has the Spirit of God mentioned. I think most often about in the book of Judges when Samson is super powerful. A lot of times before he does something super powerful, it says the Spirit of the Lord came upon him. Occasionally the Spirit of the Lord would come on somebody and they would all of a sudden have strength. Or when Saul was king of Israel, there were moments in time where the Spirit of the Lord would come upon him and then they would win a battle, or then they would be able to successfully do something. Same thing with King David and King Solomon and several judges and several kings and several prophets. The Spirit of the Lord would come on them. And so the disciples had not experienced that. So when Jesus says, I got to leave because the Spirit is going to come down and I got to make room for the Spirit, as Jesus is ascending, that sadness is only eclipsed, or could only be eclipsed, by the hope of the Holy Spirit coming on them in power, because they knew all those Old Testament stories. And so they were saying, wow, what is the Holy Spirit going to do through us?
0: And that's the power of Acts 1:8, receiving the power of the Holy Spirit. I do believe that it's been said that if somebody predicts their death and says that they're going to come back from that death, then you're more apt to believe them. And so the fact that that happened with Jesus and they get to spend 30 days, it was just phenomenal. But it is one of those things. Well, I go back to Matthew 3, but John tried to prevent Jesus, saying, I need to be baptized by you, and do you come to me? And just having that question of Jesus, what are you doing? Like, this isn't for me. You're the Son of God. You're the Almighty. You're the Lord of Lords and King of Kings and all the praises that we give you. But Jesus replied, verse 15 of Matthew 3, let it be so now. It is proper for us to do this to fulfill all righteousness. Then John consented, or he obeyed. He baptized Jesus in the Jordan, not because John was greater than Jesus, but he knew God had called him into an act of obedience. Just as you mentioned, your Lincoln paraphrase, I like that. Yeah. The angel said, hey, you guys have work to do. You can't just build a tent and camp out on the mountain remembering all the memories of what Jesus has done. He came so that you might go on mission. At Living Hope Wesleyan, we're talking a lot about the Great Commission and the Great Commandment. Love God. Why? Because he wants you to go and make disciples, baptizing them in the name of the Father, the Son, and the Holy Spirit, and teaching them everything that Jesus taught them. And too often, I find some Christians, even pastors, that say, man, I just want to live with my head in the sand, and I just want to know that God one day will say, good and faithful servant, because I'm not rocking the boat, or I'm not disrupting things, or I'm not engaging in conversations that can be critical. But Jesus would have us in those places so that he could be seen and shown. Just that example, verse 15 of Matthew 3, let it be so. it is proper for us to do this to fill all righteousness. I should have looked up that phrase, all righteousness, but Jesus being baptized as an example. Lee, going back to you, I know we addressed it a little bit earlier, and again, we're on 6 to 8 every Sunday morning. This live broadcast is uploaded to our church podcast. Just search Living Hope Wesleyan on Apple, iTunes, Spotify, or YouTube Music. But the fact that Jesus was baptized by John, his cousin, but you would say, like, by an average guy when he was the Son of God. How important is it that we look at that example and learn from his example?
2: Well, when you say an ordinary average guy, I think what Jesus witnessed in front of people said, among those born of men, none are greater than
0: sure.
2: John.
0: Sure.
2: So that would actually put him a little above average. But if you're going to walk in faith, you want to take everything that's in the Word, take it to heart and take it at face value.
0: Yeah.
2: So where it says, you should believe and be baptized and you will be saved. So that's, and Jesus certainly, since he was God, he knew everything that was going to be asked of him. And he knew whatever it is that he needed to know to do what he had to do, he knew. It wasn't just he wandered through and happened to get everything right along the way.
0: Right.
2: So when he comes to John and he has this understanding, usually there's his own understanding and then there's the message we're supposed to receive from it. So the idea is that even Jesus obeyed God.
0: Right.
2: So the Son obeyed the Father. And that's, that's the message we're supposed to get, is that, even though this is, some sort of perfunctory thing that we're doing here, it's what we were commanded to do.
0: Yeah.
2: It's what is right to do. And so we will do it.
0: And Lincoln, and I say this most sincerely, I wish I was as mature as you are when I was your age. And something you said the last time you were on really stuck with me and just helped keep me focused on Jesus and humble. At times I, and I assume you or other pastors, can be a little bit arrogant. It's like, yeah, I work for God. Like, this is what we do. But I know, over time, there's been things that God's asked me to do, and I'm like, oh, God, you really need somebody else to do that. How do you process that when God's saying, I've called you to do this, I want you to function in this role, but your obedience doesn't come as quick as maybe it should?
1: Well, yeah, especially with you asking in the light of this Matthew 3 passage where Jesus says, baptize me. And John's like, no, no, no, and has an argument with God. And so John, who has dedicated his whole life to the ministry, and he eventually will be beheaded for his ministry, that same John, when he comes face to face with the Lamb of God, as John the Baptist called Jesus, when he comes face to face with him, and Jesus tells him to do something, he argues with him. And so it's kind of like, well, would I, if Jesus came up face to face to me and Jesus said, hey, do this thing, what would I do? Would I say, yes, sir, I'll do that, sir? Or would I say, and then I think of my life. And yeah, there were plenty of times where there's someone that I clearly felt the Holy Spirit saying, all right, this is the time to present the gospel. And I went, I'm a little tired today. What if they ask a question about it and I'm really not prepared to answer? Or I feel the nudge and I go, well, instead of doing it now, I'll just wait a few minutes and then the moment's gone. And then after I reflect and I'm like, I know from Scripture that I'm here to share the gospel. I know from what Jesus did, dying on the cross for my sins and rising from the dead, that he is not asking me to do some crazy he's asking me to simply share the gospel, and I didn't do it in that moment. And so I know that if Jesus said, hey, go do this, I might be like Moses, saying, hey, actually, I'm not a good public speaker. I might not be... like Isaiah, who, when God says, hey, who shall I send? And Isaiah says, here am I, send me.
3: Right, right.
1: Now, Isaiah does say that after he has said, I'm a man of unclean lips. There's I'm a man who lives among people with unclean lips. Like, there's nothing about us holy. Like, how am I going to go talk and preach to people? Because my lips are unclean. And then God chooses him anyways, and he submits and says, all right, here am I, send me. And so in that, too, it shows us that it's not how sinless we are then. It's the fact that God wants to use us. And then are we going to argue with God, or are we going to say, all right, God, if you think you can use me, I'll be your servant.
0: Yeah, I was talking with somebody the other day, and we were just talking about when God asks you to do something, or it seems like God's asking, how do you respond? It's like, well, sometimes we overthink things, or we don't just complicate them, but we make them complex. And we're like, well, maybe God was testing John because he wanted to see if John really knew his place and that Jesus was higher. And maybe God was just saying, no, John, you need to be humble and say no. And we can confuse ourselves out of an invitation by Jesus for John to take part in something that would literally go down in history as something obedient. So I would suggest that we don't complicate or make complex the invitation of Jesus to be a part of our lives in his story. Verse 16 goes on to say, as soon as Jesus was baptized, he went up out of the water. At that moment, heaven was opened, and he saw the Spirit of God descending like a dove and alighting on him.

0: God and they see Jesus and everybody's lifted up, and then you feel like, well, my obedience allowed me in some humble way just to take part in what God was doing.
1: And I think that exchange between John and Jesus also, it refers in a way to Proverbs 14:12, which says, "There is a way which seemeth right unto a man, but the end thereof are the ways of death."
0: Yeah.
1: And Jesus, of course, he was divinely created, and John was born of men. So there's a separation between levels of knowledge there. So, and, you know, it warns that human judgment alone can be misleading and can frequently lead to destruction. And I think that the departure in the dispute kind of puts a spotlight on that, because John is operating under his own knowledge, and Jesus is operating on a higher plane.
2: I'm starting to think of other times in Scripture when there's been a conversation before God has a person do what he told them to do in the first place. So, like, of course, Jonah comes to mind, where Jonah was like, or God told Jonah, go to Nineveh and preach. And Jonah was like, okay, I'll hop on a boat, head the wrong way. And God was like, nope. And eventually Jonah found himself preaching in Nineveh as God wanted him to. And then, of course, there's Moses that I just mentioned, who said, no, send someone else. And then God was like, well, I'll send your brother Aaron along with you, but you're still going. And then Moses went, and when we tell the story of Moses, very, very little mention of Aaron helping deliver the Israelites from the Egyptian hands. And so there's several others where there's this argument. I think of Abram discusses with God about Sodom and Gomorrah, and God says, hey, I'm going to destroy that place. And it's like, well, maybe there's more righteous than just Lot. If I find 50 righteous people, will you spare? And God's like, yeah. And I forget the exact numbers, but then finally the number gets real low and there's still not that many righteous people in Sodom and Gomorrah. And God says, all right, I'm going to destroy it anyways. But there's this interaction with God in a lot of these moments where, right when you question, when these people have questioned God or said, are we sure? God is not some boss who is so quick to say, how dare you question me? All right, I'll go find someone else. Someone else is going to baptize me, John. You don't want me to discuss this with you, Abram? I'll go find someone else who wants to discuss this with me. I'll make nations out of somebody else. No, he doesn't do that. He engages. And then when you go to the book of Psalms and King David, there are some depressing, anxiety-ridden songs or psalms. There's questioning God, saying, why, how? I can't see your hand in this, God. Where are you? And that's throughout the Bible. And God does not immediately take our questions and go, how dare you question the Creator? Smack. No, he right. says, okay. He works with us. He is kind to us, even in those moments. And so John the Baptist, what if God said, when John tried to deter him, what if Jesus had said, all right, no, you're gone? And he could have. I mean, he is God. But instead, Jesus replied gently and said, hey, it's proper for us to do so to fulfill all righteousness. And then John consented. So I think there's also a thing there where if you are questioning God, it's not you're questioning him because you think he is wrong or you think that God is somehow going to mess this up. You're questioning God for clarity. Your heart is open to God's answer. Because when Jesus responded to John, John consented, said, okay. Meanwhile, some of us, we question God. God sends us the answer, and we go, not good enough. I still think my question is more important than your answer, God.
0: Well, that's the bottom line. Do we really want God's answer? And God's answer is, I see in you something that you do not believe about yourself, but I see in you that you can be

0: be used by me to do greater things than these. Scripture says that we as Christians are able to do as we follow God in his leading, which is quite phenomenal and remarkable as long as we remain humble and understand it's God doing the work.
1: Yeah.
0: It's not us. I listened to a funny, some funny thing, and it talked about prayer, and it said, God does not care about the volume in which you pray. It does not make him listen more the louder you get. And it just made me laugh, because sometimes by the prayers we listen to or we think are most effective, they're the ones that captivate us emotionally, or they draw us in because there's something in it that just sparked our attention. But God is looking at how sincere is the heart. And he sees in something in us that we don't typically see.
1: And Pastor Lincoln, you've brought up the conversations that people have with God that are recorded in the Bible. And to me, that's one of those things that we can apply, each of us, in this age today.
2: Yep.
1: Because to use Jesus' own words, he says, seek, ask and it will be given to you, seek and you will find, knock and the door will be open to you.
2: Mm.
1: And if what you are seeking is knowledge and understanding, then God surely wants you to have it. So that's if you're right in your heart when you ask these things, then understanding is what you will receive.
0: And the original language was not written in English. It was not written in King James. It was written in Greek, Hebrew, Aramaic. And if you look at the original language, it's like, seek and keep on seeking. Ask and continue asking. Knock and keep on knocking. And sometimes you're like, well, I prayed about it, whatever, I guess. And God's like, keep praying, keep asking, keep trying to see what I want to develop in you. So then in time, you will get an answer that's more clear, that clarity. And it's so good to know that we can ask God certain questions, as long as we're going to be obedient in the end. We're just like, this doesn't make sense to me, God. Could you give a little bit more clarity? And he does, like, oh, well, okay, that makes I'm going to obey, because obedience is truly what he's asking of us.
1: And it did point to, the fact that Pastor Lincoln pointed out that God was not dismissive toward the people that inquired of him, asked, or were seeking either clarification or, you know, are you sure you want me? Or pointing out why they see in their own inabilities why, God, this couldn't possibly work with me. But God's patient, and eventually he brought all of these people in the Bible to understand that they would be able to do what God wanted them to do in spite of themselves.
0: And God's not asking for blind faith. He wants us to consciously choose to follow him. And that was a lot of the, what do you call them? The ones being baptized. They wrote out their testimony, and this 9-year-old said, well, I want to consciously choose to follow God. It's like, well, where'd you come up with the word consciously when you're 9? But it's an active act of obedience. It's not just like, oh, somebody told me about it, sure, I'm going to follow it. It makes me feel good, so yeah, of course I'm going to do it. But it's like, no, good or bad, hard, struggle, or easy, I'm going to make this choice to follow God.
2: Yeah, I just want to say, in case you're following along at home, the story about Abraham and Sodom and Gomorrah is in Genesis 18. And the numbers, God says, hey, I'm going to destroy Sodom and Gomorrah. And Abraham says, well, are you going to destroy it? And I know it's a big city, but what if there's 50 righteous people? And God says, all right, I won't destroy it if there's 50. And then Abraham says, well, may I be so bold? What if... why would you destroy it if there's just a difference of 5 righteous people? So would you not destroy it for 45 righteous people? And God said, okay, if 40 are found. And then Abraham negotiates and gets the number from 40 down to 30, then from 30 down to 20, and then from 20 down to 10. And then 10 righteous people are not found, and Sodom and Gomorrah gets destroyed. So I just wanted to let you know, if you're following along at home, that's where the story is.
1: It sounds like Abram, once he really started to think about it, knew that the odds were stacked against him in Sodom and Gomorrah.
2: Yeah, well, it's like on Facebook Marketplace when I have $0 in my bank account and I message someone with a truck and I'm like, would you take 10 grand for it, even though you're asking 18 grand? And they don't respond, but it's like, if they had said yes, I didn't have 10 grand in the bank to buy a truck.
0: Well, we do thank you for tuning in to the Living Hope Wesleyan Sunday Radio Worship right here on WDEV FM and AM, streaming worldwide, WDEVradio.com. In the last few minutes of the first hour, Lincoln, I want to bring you in, maybe get into the weeds a little bit. Baptism, as we get to celebrate at Living Hope Wesleyan Church today, we gather at Crossbrook Brook, 9 a.m., is for those that profess Jesus, have made that confession that they need a Savior, and they find that Savior to be Jesus. And then I believe, based on Scripture, is open to anybody to be baptized. And some, due to medical reasons, they cannot be immersed. And so I think it's okay not to immerse everybody because of some restrictions and all of that. However, I've heard it said that you have to be a certain age to be baptized. Now, within our tradition, the Wesleyans, we prefer a baby dedication versus a baptism, but baptisms do take place for younger children. However, as I mentioned, we have a 9-year-old today getting baptized. I think he clearly understands his need of a Savior and what this means for the next step to share with his family, his friends, those within our congregation. I'm choosing to follow God in this, I understand, with baptism. What are some people's hang-ups with baptism that you think are discouraging, if not detrimental, to the local church?
2: Yeah, so there are some people in the in certain traditions that hold to baptism can't happen until the child is 18 years old. And one of the reasons I've heard for that is the child doesn't quite understand the sacrifice. They're protected by their family, their mother and father. And so once they're 18 and are going to be heading out and they're going to be in adulthood, that is a good time to have them publicly proclaim their faith, saying, hey, this faith wasn't just because I grew up in this house. This faith is because I believe in Jesus, and going forward into adulthood, I'm baptized and publicly going to proclaim my faith.
0: I think that could be good, but why arbitrarily 18? And on that note, I've heard that men become men at the age of 12. So some within the tradition that women can't teach men. If there's a youth group of boys older than 12, the woman couldn't even share her testimony. And I just kind of found that interesting. I was just set a certain age, because 16 you get your driver's license, 21 all these other legal things, 18 I guess that kind of makes sense before you go to college, but I think some people may be ready before. But I just showed my cards, but please continue.
2: I'll show my cards so that no one knows. I believe any age, because it is arbitrary. Do you go by what was a man 2,000 years ago? Do you go by? But really, all this is people trying to enact wisdom to protect the souls of these people being baptized. And so me, if an 8-year-old is clear about their faith in Jesus, why would I tell them that they cannot follow in obedience the next command from Jesus, which is to be baptized? Why would I tell them, you have to wait for 10 years to follow in Jesus' footsteps, to follow the commands of Scripture until you're 18, when Scripture does not make this clarification for us? But then the opposite side of the coin is people are trying to make sure that you really understand baptism before you get baptized, so they don't want you to get baptized and think somehow that baptism saved you and not the fact that you believe in Jesus as your Savior and that he died on the cross and rose from the dead that saves you. But I like the debate, because I think it's one of those things. It really is, if you're in a denomination that they wait until 18, they're not doing it to try to mess you up spiritually and get you in trouble and be like, ha, we made you wait 9 extra years, ha, ha, ha, joke's on you. No, they're doing it to try to protect your soul with the wisdom that they believe comes from God. And then Jeff and I, if you come to our church and you're 8 years old and you say, I believe in Jesus as my Savior, I understand that he commands us in Scripture to get baptized, I want to be baptized, who would I be to stop you when I believe you're making that commitment? And I'm going to say, hey, the Bible says, do not let anyone look down on you because you are young, but set an example for the believers in speech, in life, in faith, and in purity. And so if Paul says that to Timothy, why can't I say that to an 8-year-old and say, you know what, set this example, be baptized, let people know you believe in Jesus and you're going to follow him.
0: Just like I would suggest that as somebody understands their need of a Savior at a young age, then you wouldn't say, well, you need to wait until you understand more before you become a Christian. It's like, no, become a Christian now. Interestingly enough, people have said, well, teenagers that tithe, it's not a big deal because they tithe on that $30 lawn they just mowed. It's like, well, it's not the amount, it's the amount of obedience. And we're going to talk about that more in the second hour of the Living Hope Wesleyan Sunday Radio Worship. Leading into that, a tease, I guess I say in radio, right, Lee? A tease is, we're going to talk about re-baptism. Some people were baptized as an infant within the Wesleyan tradition, and others we call it believer's baptism, that not their parents promised that they would raise them in the right way and really hope they would choose Jesus, but now that even though they were baptized as an infant or they've gone through tremendous rebellion and they want to get re-baptized, I think there are allowances for that, and we will discuss that in the second hour right here on WDEV FM and AM. But leading into that, I just want to say a prayer. Jesus, we thank you how you've been with us. And Father, for the memorial services or funerals that we've attended or the things that have taken place that are disheartening, the procedures that need to take place or the doctor's appointments that we're nervous about, we invite you to come in and to help us, to lead us. And Father, when you tell us to go, to act, to be, may we just choose your obedience and follow after you. So Father, we thank you for this morning. We thank you for this station. We ask your blessing on it, that we would continue to proclaim your name. In your name, Jesus, we pray. Amen.
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5: I'm Vicki Barker. As Long Island Railroad workers walk off the job,
6: we're just trying to get what's fair to us.
5: More than 250,000 New York area commuters a day use the LIRR. This man's philosophical.
7: Fortunately, the buses are reliable, but the trains would have been better.
5: A dire situation unfolding in parts of the Southwest. The Colorado River is running out of water. The crisis, driven by heat, drought, and overuse, now threatening tens of millions who live along its 1,400-mile length. CBS's Jonathan Vigliotti reports.
8: Arizona, California, and Nevada are now scrambling to conserve water, unveiling an emergency proposal that would pay some users to consume less. But without a broader agreement among the states the river flows through, each fighting for more of the share, experts warn mandatory water cuts could deepen. That would threaten farming, hydropower, and the water supply millions of people rely on in cities from Phoenix to Los Angeles.
5: Anticipation is building ahead of next month's World Cup soccer tournament opener in the United States, and so are the costs for the fans and the host cities. CBS's Adam Yamaguchi reports from Los Angeles.
9: President Trump, when asked, said even he wouldn't pay $1,000 to watch the U.S. play Paraguay in the opener. California's Attorney General Rob Bonta also not buying in. He sent a letter to FIFA Wednesday seeking... President Trump, when asked, said even he wouldn't pay $1,000 to watch the U.S. play Paraguay in the opener. California's Attorney General Rob Bonta also not buying in. He sent a letter to FIFA Wednesday seeking answers about potentially misleading ticketing practices after reports that FIFA, quote, sold tickets based on seating categories displayed on stadium maps and later altered those seating categorizations before assigning precise seat locations.
5: Adam Yamaguchi. Sorry about that false start. Now, there was a surprise win in last night's annual Pop Music Schlockfest in Vienna.
10: That infectious dance party anthem was enough to send both viewers and national jury swooning, giving Bulgaria and Dara the glittery crown at the 70th Eurovision Song Contest. Dara defeated 24 other competitors, including a flame-throwing Finnish duo and an acclaimed Australian star in Vienna Saturday. It's Bulgaria's first ever Eurovision win. Five countries had pulled out of the event over Israel's participation and the conflict in Gaza. Heather Bosch, CBS News.
5: Israel came in second. Overseas, the World Health Organization has declared an Ebola outbreak in the Democratic Republic of Congo a public health emergency of global concern. 80 deaths so far. This is CBS News.
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0: almost home. A Major General Greg Knight, former Vermont Adjutant General for the stations of Radio Vermont. You're about to hear the 10th in our series about the Vermont Army National Guard 1st Battalion 172nd Armor deployment to Iraq from June 2005 to June 2006, known as Task Force Saber. April in Ramadi was the beginning of spring and a continuation of the Anbar Awakening, the time when American and allied Sunni tribal forces began our counter to the Al-Qaeda dominance of Al-Anbar province. The awakening, though promising, was still subject to the insurgent assassinations of local leaders, extortion, terrorism, and shifting loyalties that we had endured over the past 10 months. On many days, it seemed like it was one step forward, two steps back. Despite the promise and real gains made by the Anbar Awakening, the city of Ramadi remained a bastion of the insurgency, rife with extremist ideology and foreign fighters coming in from the poorest borders of Iraq. Al-Qaeda remained a powerful influence. The conflict in Ramadi was as much information operations as it was kinetic combat operations. Constant attacks on convoys, disrupting governance and terrorizing the population, undermined our efforts to stabilize the area and truly establish effective civil governance in Al-Anbar province. Information operations, the short version, is using all information-related capabilities to gain an advantage over an adversary. In this, Al-Qaeda and other affiliated insurgent groups had the edge. We were just learning the importance of influence operations, and our efforts were rudimentary and clumsy compared to those of the insurgents. They understood the culture, spoke the language, and used every attack to highlight the perception we were ineffective at countering them. It was disheartening, to say the least. But we were learning. While our operations focused on the outskirts of the city of Ramadi, not subject to the incredible saturation of roadside bombs and other booby traps, our units were not immune to them. We had become much better at countering them, but also understood that in the city center of Ramadi, there were areas that were categorized as no-go zones. U.S. and Iraqi forces just didn't go there. I suppose that made us more fortunate, as we were still able to conduct patrols, interdict IED emplacement teams, and detain suspected insurgents. We were expanding dismounted patrols in areas we previously had been unable to penetrate, like Juzira and Zangora, establishing a foothold to counter insurgent actions. That was the only way to maintain operational control of an area, and we didn't have enough personnel to do it on a large scale. We were still pre-surge, with not enough resources to grow this effort. We were also in the last third of our deployment, and any thoughts of home and safety had to be pushed aside to focus on the task at hand. Mission first. The soldiers of Task Force Saber had to maintain their diligence. Failure to remain watchful meant almost certain injury or death. We had learned that at great cost. Complacency kills. We needed to finish the job by setting the conditions for the follow-on units destined to replace us. They would come with more resources and combat power, part of the surge to defeat a resilient and determined enemy firmly ensconced in the city of Ramadi. While we were almost home, the last 2 months in Ramadi would feel like an eternity. Next month's episode is called Conflagration. This is Major General Greg Knight for the stations of Radio Vermont.
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4: 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We'll check the weather from the Mount Washington Observatory following these messages.
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8: This is meteorologist Ryan Knapp, an exclusive report for the stations of Radio Vermont. Well, looking at the weather map this morning, high pressure will build over the region for Sunday as a warm front swings towards the northeast overnight. Sunday will see mostly sunny skies as high pressure builds over New England. Highs will range in the mid to upper 70s in the Champlain Valley, around 80 in the upper valley, and lower to mid 70s in the Northeast Kingdom. Light winds in the morning will shift to the northwest at 5 to 15 miles per hour, with gusts up to 25 miles per hour this afternoon. Please remember that while air temperatures will be warming this weekend, water temperatures will remain cold and can quickly result in hypothermia or even cold shock. Additionally, the expected winds will make lakes choppy and could result in small boats overturning. And with recent rainfall, rivers and streams in the region continue to run high and fast. Overnight clouds will be spreading in from the approaching front. Winds will trend towards calm. Temperatures will range in the upper 40s to lower 50s in the Champlain Valley and upper valley, with lower to mid 40s in the Northeast Kingdom. For Radio Vermont, this is meteorologist Ryan Knapp reporting from the Mount Washington Observatory.
4: Currently here in central Vermont, the present temperature under morning sunshine is 61 degrees.
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0: Welcome back in to the second hour of the Living Hope Wesleyan. 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Sunday, May 17th. We're halfway through May. Next Sunday, we celebrate Pentecost Sunday, which is traditionally known as the birth of the Big C Church. When we think about when the Holy Spirit came and the power that he gave and the command for us to be a part of the Great Commission, it's such a reminder that we are to engage our lives in something more than just be happy and die and go to heaven. It's, well, be find your fulfillment in Jesus and then just join him in what he's doing. Experiencing God by Henry Blackaby is a great book that shares how you can do that more practically. But Lincoln Sprague, third Sunday of the month, joining us, Church of the Valley. They gather at 5:30 down in Waitsfield. We were talking about baptism at the end of the last hour, and you can always check the podcast for the previous broadcast or the first hour. That's just Living Hope Wesleyan on Apple, iTunes, Spotify, or YouTube Music. But we neglected to bring in Lee. And Lee, again, if you share a different thought, viewpoint, those are welcome. Makes for better radio, they tell me. But we talked about, depending on a child's age, Lincoln and I, speaking for you, Lincoln, correct me if I'm wrong,
1: yep,
0: would be okay baptizing a child if they understand their need of a Savior, their confession of sins and profession of Jesus to come into their lives. I am certainly willing to baptize a child that understands that. From your tradition or you personally, what are your thoughts on what age, or is there an age where children should be baptized?
2: All right, well, I'll start with my own personal experience, which was that I was with Catholic parents. I was given a Catholic baptism, which at 7 or 8 days of age, I don't remember in the slightest. So there was that. But as I developed my Christian faith as an adult, and really it was only about 10 years ago that it came upon me, and I really started digging into scripture and attending church on my own on a regular basis, and decided that I hadn't been baptized as an elective decision on my own behalf.
1: Mm-hmm. Right.
2: So with that, off we went down to Lake Eden with a group of other people and got immersed. And so
0: Bible Church?
2: Yes.
0: Pastor DeSazzo?
2: Yeah, and there good were, you know, there were a group of us who were all baptized on that same day, so we had it done. As far as I'm in agreement with Pastor Lincoln on just about everything regarding if somebody says, if you're able to speak and you can say, I need a Savior, I want to be baptized. And you know, I mean, as a pastor, you might want to flesh that out a little bit to say, is this something that your mom and dad say you should do? Or is it something that is in your heart that you want to do? Because anybody that's of that inexperience who says, well, it'd make my mom and dad happy, you're, you know, You're kind in your heart, but you're missing the point of what it means.
1: Yeah.
2: So, as a pastor, I mean, I'm not, but if I did have a youngster come up to me, I'd probably conduct a little interview there just to make sure that they're clear on the aspects of it and that it's not to make anybody else happy but God.
1: Yeah.
2: And then at that point, you know, 18, that is a man-made construct that, I mean, even in this day, it's causing complications whether, you know, is 18 old enough for somebody to have their name revealed in a police report or to be tried as an adult, or are they old enough to vote, old enough to drink, old enough, all these other sort of, not arbitrary, but they're man-made legal constructs that really don't have a whole lot of play in the spiritual world.
0: Right. They can be seen as wisdom, like maybe it is wise because you have that understanding. However, some people mature much earlier. And if you can really understand and articulate, I think that's where I really fall. If you can really understand what's taking place, what you want to do, and you can articulate, this is what was done in the Bible. I want to follow Jesus' example. So important.
1: Yeah, and no one is... I can't believe I failed to mention this. No one is more pro-children following Jesus than Jesus. The disciples, a couple times, try to stop children from coming to Jesus, and Jesus says, no, let all the little children come to me, and then uses them as an example and says, you actually can't follow me unless you have faith like these little ones. Right. So, like, that is the... like one of Jesus' main points that he kind of pushes across, that it's not your age. So I just wanted to say that too. As Lee was talking, I was thinking of that.
0: So Lincoln, I will put you on the spot. I assume you've been baptized. If not, I'll tell a story that you can come up with a big story that is believable but isn't true. No, we don't. We do not advise that. We do not advise that. I was 15 years old, a place that you're familiar with. My brother and I both got baptized at Grace Baptist Church at the time, Grace Bible Church, because they had a baptismal, which is so ironic and humorous now because we rarely do an indoor baptism. We find a stream, a brook, a lake, something in beautiful Vermont because it's amazing. But 15 years old, my brother and I both got baptized, Grace Bible Church. Pastor Joe Murphy, phenomenal experience. Our pastor was Vernon Scott, but we did a joint service. Just amazing, and I still remember it to this day, and just so important that even at 15, I understood. I rebelled after that. There's a lot of things that happened, but I never felt a need to get rebaptized because I just knew that commitment and God's forgiveness. But with that said, when were you baptized? Share a little bit about your experience.
1: Yeah, I was baptized when I was in about first grade. And it was actually my sister was getting baptized, and she's 4 years older than me. And it was probably one of my first times. I had been saved for a couple years, actually. I got saved when I was in kindergarten. And I had watched the baptisms at church, but I never really paid attention to the teaching on the baptisms or wondered why. I just watched people, you know, get into this big bathtub and the pastor dip them under and then people would clap, and so I would clap along with the people. But then once I heard that my sister was getting baptized, I said, well, what is this baptism? What is this? And then I was told, yeah, so this is after you believe in Jesus as your Savior. God tells us that we are to make disciples and be baptized. And so then I said, well, I'm a disciple. I'm someone who believes in Jesus. I guess I should be baptized. And I went to the pastor and said, hey, I'd like to be baptized. And he said, why? And to Lee's point, I said, because my sister's getting baptized. And he said, well, that's not a... you get baptized when you know that Jesus is your Savior, that he died on the cross for your sins and rose from the dead. And I said, oh, of course I believe that. Like, I've believed that for a long time. And he said, okay, well, you let me talk to your parents, and you could get baptized. So then he talked to my dad and my mom. They both verified that I believed in Jesus, and I got baptized. And so at first, the motivation was I didn't even realize baptism was an option,
0: sure,
1: let alone it was a command. So once I realized that it was both an option and a command, it was very easy to take the next step and say, okay, then baptize me as well. Now, I do wonder, and I don't know the answer to this question, so I do wonder if how we do baptisms, we as in the church, as in, we do it inside a building with basically only church members watching us,
3: right.
1: or on a riverside with basically only church members watching us, where that plays into the public profession of faith. Because, yes, you're saying it publicly, technically, but you're also saying it just in front of other believers who are going to cheer your decision on. Meanwhile, John the Baptist, people knew all about John the Baptist. If you went and got baptized by John the Baptist, there was naysayers watching. There was the religious leaders watching, wondering where your relationship with God was if you weren't following them. And so there is this part where baptism is a profession of faith. And I wonder if we are missing that profession of faith publicly in front of people who disagree with us at all.
0: Yeah, I think it's important to have families invite their relatives, coworkers, friends to come and witness, because it is an act. It's a stake in the ground saying, hey, I was here, but this is where I am. So you can, quote, judge me from this point, because I am saying hold me accountable to this standard. And that's why I don't think we'll have a cake today, but we do have refreshments after. Because people always love to, give hugs and shake hands, but also to eat and celebrate and just talk a little bit. What led you to make this decision? Oh, I'm so proud of you that you made it. Others can observe, like, this is what the family of God looks like, the congregation. And to make it public, we have done a baptism at the Waterbury Reservoir. I don't know how to put this politically correct. It was my son's best friend who was black. And so the youth leader, Josh Monkford, if you remember, and myself went and baptized Ezra. And there was a comment saying, we saw these two white guys, I guess they didn't look closely at me, but holding this black kid underwater for a second, and they came over to see if everything was okay. And they knew it was kind of appropriate because there was a crowd and everybody cheered, but they're like, what is going on? But at the Waterbury Reservoir, the Waterbury Center State Park, people inquire, like, what is taking, so that did open the door.
1: That's amazing. Yeah.
0: Even though people are like really questioning what is going on, but to allow for those conversations to take place, to encourage your people that are being baptized. And I do wonder, and Leo, I'll ask you first, how often is baptism talked about at the church you attend?
2: Well, usually for a couple of weeks, it's mentioned on approach to when the baptism is being held.
0: Right,
2: and I would say it's occasionally, you know, grazed upon for conversation, but and you know it's taught as one of the things that you need to do in order to be saved.
0: Yeah.
2: So it is touched upon from time to time.
0: It's definitely a great next step after salvation. I know for myself that, again, getting into the weeds a little bit, the Wesleyan denomination, we have districts. Our district calendar year goes from May until April. So we have baptisms, and then you put it in the district report. So my reports are all done because April ended. But then it's like, well, what's going on after Easter? Let's follow up. And so I was talking about the greatest commandment, love God with everything you got, neighbor as yourself, and the great commission, go and make disciples, baptizing them. It's like, but if we do a baptism now, it's not going to show up on my report, so I'm going to have to wait a year and remember it, and so the numbers won't be as good. But, well, the Bible says to talk about, so I talk about. So I'm preaching about it. And yeah, like 8 to 12 people want to get baptized, and it's just so exciting. And I will say, I should have talked about it before the reports were done, so we could have gone inside to a swimming pool because it was too cold to get baptized.
2: Oh, no, we got to have Pastor Jeff's polar plunge.
0: But now we wait until today. But the fact that people are interested because you preach on it, I would encourage you, either a pastor or a churchgoer, just to ask your pastor, won't you preach on baptism or talk about it a little bit more than just on Baptism Sunday? And why do I bring it up today? Well, because we are having a baptism today, so it's on the front of mind. But it's such an important place, altar in somebody's life that they remember, that we share it, we talk about it. And there's a progression of not just, hey, I'm a Christian, I'm going to heaven, but I'm a Christian and I get invited to the table, communion. I'm a Christian, and man, I can declare it and proclaim it and share with my family and friends. Like, they might not believe, but God is so important to me. I want to take this next step, spiritual discipline, spiritual formation of baptism. And that's something that we try to do. With that comes the next question. Lincoln, I'll ask you first. People getting rebaptized. Somebody said, Jeff, I'd like to get rebaptized because, man, I just long for that feeling that I felt when I was first baptized. And I said, if you're searching for a feeling, I probably will not. I won't rebaptize you. If it's because you were baptized as a young child, you feel like it was your parents' decision, it wasn't yours, then we can have that conversation. If it's, man, I was baptized, but I was far from God, lived in rebellion, rejected my faith, but now it's real and they're showing maturity in that, then I will. And we have actually one person today that's getting rebaptized. They said, I was, and I remember it, but man, I went so far from God that I really think it's important that I get baptized again. And for me, it was a very difficult conversation because I don't want people saying, oh, look, they were baptized like 10 years ago. Look at, but to people understand the reason why, rebaptism I will do under certain circumstances, but I do kind of struggle with. What are your thoughts on being rebaptized?
1: Yeah, if they were, like Lee was saying, if they were baptized in a denomination or in the Catholic Church where they were baptized as a baby or they were sprinkled as a baby, and to me that doesn't count because the only baptism that counts is when you are a functioning, it's your will as a being to do it. So if you are coerced or forced into it, or if you are tricked into it, then all those I would say, yeah, once you actually believe in Jesus and you have that as your background, well, that doesn't count. You can be baptized with your full knowledge of what you're doing, with the understanding Jesus died on the cross for your sins and rose from the dead, and that's why you're being baptized, not because someone tricked you into it or you got coerced or you were a few days old and you got sprinkled on the head with some water.
0: Yeah, and that's per Jesus' example, and it's not because your parents know best baptism. It's because you've chosen to follow after Jesus.
1: Yeah.
2: I will say that the Christian baptism, or I'm not even sure what the exact term of it is, but where you are dedicated, is an important gesture by the parents.
1: Correct. Yeah.
0: So baby dedications are so important. They do differ from a baby baptism, at least within our tradition.
2: And there are a couple of examples in the Bible where parents have dedicated their children. I almost think Samuel's mom was somebody who, gave praise and said, "Let this child be yours." And so, I do definitely appreciate the fact that my parents valued me enough to want me to be a child of God. But it's one thing for your parents to do it, and then it's another thing for yourself to say, "I completely accept Jesus is my Savior, and I choose to go forward in that with the rest of my life in that way."
0: And we try to teach with a baby dedication. The parent is saying, we want to raise this child in the way of the Lord, and we are inviting you as a local church to pray and intercede for us, to help them along their way, to intercede for them. Somebody did, I feel, took it out of context because their kid was going through a hard time, and they said, well, the church, we dedicated, and the church needs to go do that. And I'm like, maybe. But the church is to reinforce what the parent is doing. So, parent, if you're not doing it, then maybe that falls on you first. But it is to reinforce the teachings that are taking place at home to raise him in the way of the Lord. Lincoln?
1: Yeah, I think that it's all of this is the person being baptized understanding what's happening. So, if you were baptized, let's just make up a scenario. When you were 20, and then you fell away, you got into bad habits, or you just totally tried to run from God as far as you could and did that for years, And then say you're 35 and you remembered God and you had that aha moment and you come running back like the prodigal son. And then you want like this moment where you say, hey, everything I am, like I'm giving it all back to Jesus. I meant to when I was 20, but now I really want to. I would have a conversation. I wouldn't say no immediately. I would say, hey, let's have this conversation. And at that point, I don't have this hard line where I would say, no getting baptized again. But I would want it to be known that the baptism is not God saying, hey, I'm all of a sudden going to help you once you're baptized.
3: Right.
1: It's not this moment where God says, okay, now that you're baptized, I will start walking alongside of you in life. No, the baptism is this public proclamation that you are following Jesus. And that is why a rebaptism actually could be okay, because you're saying, hey, if I have sent the wrong message, if you have caught me in a sinful act, if you knew my life, even though I was baptized when I was 20 and now I'm 35, and you saw me the last 15 years, I am saying right now, my life is fully given to God.
3: Yeah.
1: And so you can use it as that. I just would caution it happening a lot, and I would make sure their testimony is clear. Otherwise, you will have people chasing a feeling, or you will have people maybe doing it for attention, or they want like some for in some way trying to like re-get their sins taken care of, right, or right, re-forgiven, right. Even though God does forgive you your sins as you repent. And so they might be doing it for like that extra jolt, and that's not what the baptism is for.
0: No, and for those that may be aware of Wesley into the holiness movement, or they might say, well, you're Arminian, so, and there's so many things that I could say, I've tried not to say. If you want to have a conversation, we can speak directly one-on-one, because it is more detailed than this. But like people that say, well, you believe you can lose your salvation, so if you lose your salvation, then you get saved, you have to get rebaptized every time. No. And somebody said, Jeff, you're more a Calminian than, it's like, yes. So that's for a deeper conversation. But it isn't just, well, I messed up, so I have to get rebaptized.
1: Right.
0: This is like a primarily a one-time thing.
1: Yeah,
0: like,
1: once in a lifetime.
0: You're following Jesus. This is your direction. Now you're telling everybody you're following Jesus, and that should be your lifelong direction. And this is what God desires, and what we as pastors desire, and we as your fellow churchgoers desire. Not that you won't sin, not that you won't fail, not that you don't mess up and are in need of forgiveness, but we join, as we say, beggars sharing bread with other beggars. Yeah, you made that proclamation of baptism. So I'm going to hold you to that standard as I desire and need you to hold me to that same standard. We aren't judging one another. We're just saying, hey, we need one another to hold us accountable to the high standard that God calls us to. And with that, we walk by faith, and we are so joyful that we are saved by His grace through faith, that we can know eternal life. And so if you do have questions about baptism, you can certainly email me, Pastor Jeff, on WDEV@gmail.com, Pastor Jeff on WDEV@gmail.com. But even better, find a local church in your neighborhood that you can speak with that pastor and just discuss, hey, I wasn't baptized, or I didn't understand baptism, or man, I really feel like I need to take the next step, even though I've been baptized. And they can say, hey, get involved in that local church, get involved in your community and see how God might use you. And as we said in the first hour, when John said, Jesus, I shouldn't really be baptizing you because you're Jesus. And Jesus is inviting you to participate in the experience of something only He can do. Then instead of sometimes that false pride or false humility, we say, okay, God, I'm willing to be used by you in my local church or in that context. Lee?
2: We also spoke in the last hour about the day of Ascension.
0: Yes.
2: And you posed the question about how the disciples might have felt after seeing Jesus depart the second time. And I thought I'd refer back to the Gospel of Luke, where it's covered fairly well. And if you don't mind, I'll read some
0: Which
2: of it
0: chapter?
2: Here. 24. It says, okay, so Jesus appeared to the two people on the road, and then he said, they, the two people, told about the things that had happened to the road. He says, so they rose up that very hour and returned to Jerusalem and found the 11 and those who were with them gathered together. So the 11 remaining apostles were there, along with those who had gathered with them, and the two people that he had met on the road. And then it says, now as they said these things, Jesus himself stood in the midst of them and said to them, peace to you. So it moves on, and the whole rest of the chapter is about Jesus's appearance and ascension. And he says, these are the words which I spoke to you while I was still with you, that all things must be fulfilled, which were written in the law of Moses and the prophets and the Psalms concerning me. And he opened their understanding that they might comprehend the scriptures. Then he said to them, thus it is written, and thus it was necessary for the Christ to suffer and to rise from the dead the third day. And that repentance and remission of sins should be preached in his name to all nations, beginning at Jerusalem. And you are witnesses of these things. Behold, I send the promise of my Father upon you, but tarry in the or wait in the city of Jerusalem until you are endued with power from on high. And he led them out as far as Bethany, and he lifted up his hands and blessed them. Now it came to pass while he blessed them that he was parted from them and carried up into heaven. And then the next verse answers your question. And they worshipped him and returned to Jerusalem with great joy, and were continually in the temple praising and blessing God. Amen. So there might have been a little bit of remorse at seeing him depart again, with the understanding that he wasn't going to come back again until a long time down the road. However, to have

0: I mean, John the Apostle was among the people in the 11. And he was there when Jesus was put up on the cross and, you know, nails through the hands and the crown of thorns and all of the brutality that Jesus had to endure. That must have been certainly very painful. But this gathering where he reappears to them and says and explains to them why all of these things had to happen, I mean, that must have made what he suffered, you know, a much more distant memory. Yes, he did suffer, but why he suffered and that it was revealed to all of these people. And now that they have it revealed to them that there is a role for them to play for Jesus going forward, that is something to celebrate. That is something that we can still celebrate today, that we are carrying on the mission of letting people know what the truth really is about the relationship between God and man. I mean, what a huge gift that is. And we're supposed to celebrate with joy, and I know the days have their ups and downs, but that idea should remain with believers day in and day out.
1: Yeah, and again, that's Luke's accounting of that. It would be interesting to cross-reference that with the other four Gospels and see how people were feeling. What's amazing about Luke, he also wrote the book of Acts, and Acts is where we find Acts 1:8. After that, the Holy Spirit will be given to you, and you'll be my witnesses. That's the power. Judea, Samaria, the ends of the earth. I got those probably mixed up. But
0: and do I have it right that originally Luke and Acts were one book consolidated, but they separated it for the purpose of, I mean, for the construction of the King James Bible, it was broken up into two different parts.
1: I have not heard that. I mean, I have to study that because I've been told it's like the sequel is you have the book of Luke, you go, you get lunch, you come back, then you read the book of Acts.
0: Okay.
1: And so it's a continuation of what took place. I don't know if it was completely written together at the same time, but it is fascinating how Luke has that closing in that book of Luke, but then right away, right in Acts, he talks about what came after the ascension and the power that we have available to us because of the Holy Spirit and God's gift.
2: Yeah, so Acts chapter 1, verse 1 actually starts with saying, "In my former book, Theophilus, I wrote about all that Jesus began to do and to teach until the day he was taken up to heaven." So he referred to
0: thank
2: Luke
0: you.
2: That, as
0: that
2: the first book.
0: That provides a little bit of clarity for me.
2: Yep.
1: And as we continue, we just thank you for joining us and talking a lot about baptism. And we began by Jesus' baptism as recorded in Matthew 3:13-17, and how he approached his cousin John and said, "Hey, baptize me." And John said, "No, I'm not worthy to baptize you." And Jesus went on to say, "No, this is what I'm instructing you to do." And he did. And then a voice from heaven came down and honored the fact that John took part in Jesus' baptism, reminding us that there is a commandment, importance of being baptized, but also there's an important thing of understanding when we don't feel we're worthy, God still might be asking us to take part in what he would like us to join him in. Lincoln, I go back to this, as you have planted a church in Waitsfield, and at times like Easter, there's more attenders and it kind of spikes up and it's exciting. And then other days it's not as exciting, so to speak. How do you realize that God is calling me to lead, whether we have a spike in attendance or not, that he's put this call on my life to be a pastor to this area, whether it's a Sunday evening service at 5:30, or whether it's in the workplace, or whether it's my lunch break with my second job, interacting with people in the gas station or the restaurant, just to display Jesus? How do you reconcile that within your soul that God's had called me to use you?
2: Yeah, well, I think it starts with, from a fairly early age, I realized my church was very good that I grew up at, showing that we are all told to be disciple makers, be going out and preaching.

0: teaching and telling. So in high school, in middle school, I was telling my other students, my classmates, I was saying, hey, you know, that's sin, and the Bible says that without the shedding of blood, there is no forgiveness of sins. And so I was doing that in middle school, high school, constantly inviting people to church, and then getting into college, same thing. And so then once I really got into the workforce in what people would call a quote-unquote secular job, which was just normal jobs, normal everyday jobs, that all those coworkers, they were my mission field. And so wherever I found myself working, I was in the mission field. And so God, yes, he did clarify to me that rather than being in Virginia, where I went to college, that my mission field would be Vermont. And then once I got to Vermont, he clarified again and showed me that the Mad River Valley is without a church that is constantly going out and trying to reach them. There is a couple churches, and I've been at those churches, and they... one of the pastors at one of them actually said, I so admire the fact that you are in downtown Wadesfield doing what you're doing. I can't believe you're doing that. So I'm not saying we're the only evangelizing church in the valley to be discriminatory towards those other churches. I'm saying it more as my calling when God sent me there came with a sense that, hey, if not me here, then who? If not us, then who else is God sending? Right. And so with that, it gives us longevity, because we know if we go, if we left, if we stopped, if we gave up, if we quit, then there, who knows how long it would be until the next set of people to try to go and reach people there. And so that's a main reason why I can kind of have this long view of staying there. But then also, God consistently sends people who desperately need him to me. There's times where we go to church and there's only one person, but that person desperately needs Jesus, and we're able to give them life-giving words from Jesus, from the Bible. And so we've had people who will only show up for 2 years and then they're gone. But I know for sure for those 2 years, we were able to provide them the comfort and the hope that is found in Jesus and only in him before they moved on or before they moved away or whatever happened that they left. And so those small stories are kind of the stories that draw me into the Gospels as well. That Jesus is traveling with a whole group of people, and then a woman in the crowd reaches in and kind of gets close enough to Jesus to grab onto his robe, and she's healed, even though she had been bleeding for 12 years. And then Jesus in this crowd, he says, who touched me? Who touched me? And he's looking all around. The disciples are like, what are you talking about? Everyone's been touched. Like, there's a huge crowd. We're all pressed against you. Like, what are you talking about, Jesus? And then the woman comes forward and says, hey, it was me. And so Jesus paused this like whole crowd, like, and all of it to meet one person.
1: Right.
0: And he does it over and over and over again in the Gospels. I think of the Samaritan woman where she is far off the trail and Jesus goes and finds her and waits at a well for her. And he would find people one at a time. And so when my church only has one person, well, that's just me being blessed by God to take my time and bring Jesus to that one person. I actually feel bad for people that have hundreds of people at their church where all they get to do is preach, and maybe some other pastor on staff or maybe some elder will come and tell them, hey, this lady talked to me and she liked this part of your sermon, or this touched her and I was able to pray with her. I'm that person at my church. There's someone who needs prayer, I'm the one they call.
1: Right.
0: If there's someone who is going through something rough and needs a word from God, I'm their option. And so I love that. One of the people that comes to my church says, oh, I love this. It's like I have my own personal pastor. And I do not mind being that.
1: No, and I think that's God's command for us, is to know people's names, to care about them, and to have that flexibility or margin to make time to be with them. And just so incredible that we have a gift of God to do that. Now, June, you guys are planning a baptism service, is that correct? And so if you are asking or want questions about baptism, Lincoln, what's the best way that they can contact you about baptism?
0: Yeah, they could contact me, Church of the Valley VT at gmail.com, Church of the Valley VT at gmail.com. Or you can find me on Facebook. You could message me on Facebook, or you could find our church, Church of the Valley, on Facebook and message that and all those I actively follow. And if you are like, that's not good enough, I want to call you and talk to you on the phone, Lincoln. You could also go to covwaitsfield.com and you will find all of my contact info, my cell phone number. I think my wife's cell phone number is on there. You can get a hold of me in just about any way if you go to the website, covwaitsfield.com.
1: Covwaitsfield.com. Lincoln, and where do you do your baptisms? Inside, in a bathtub? Where do you have those?
0: In the Mad River. We've done ours at Quail Bend, which is just a spot to park along the river in Warren. And last year, we actually got there, and it is nice. I was talking about public baptisms earlier. We got there, and so there's a whole group of us, and there's a group of people already there. And so I didn't want to be rude and kick them out or, like, all of a sudden have us on the shores and, like, they couldn't do what they wanted to do. And so I went and individually told them, hey, you are more than willing to stay. Like, we would love to have you be a part of this. We're going to be doing baptisms right over here. So if you want to watch, you're more than welcome. And in about 5 minutes, they were all gone.
1: Well, I probably should have told that group what we were doing before they had to come over and ask why I was holding Ezra underwater. So maybe it's wise just to let them know what's taking place. But if you're listening and if you have not been baptized, I actually have a friend that they're mid-50s, they've been a Christian a long, long time, but they've never been baptized. And they said, it's kind of be embarrassing to get baptized now. I was like, for who? Because it would certainly be an encouragement to the church and following Jesus' example of being baptized. I think that's important at any age. And if you're like, well, it's too cold or I'm scared of water, there are other ways to be baptized because it's the act. Just like communion, we do not serve wine. We have grape juice. So if you have a child that wants to participate and they understand what communion is, it's remembering Jesus dying on the cross, the forgiveness of your sins, the hope that we have as he is our Savior, then they're welcome to participate. And so if baptism is something that you are curious about, certainly ask questions of a local pastor, open your Bible, read Jesus' example, and find a concordance or Bible reference that can instruct you on different passages in Scripture about that. But we here want you not just to listen to us talk, but we want you to participate in what God would have you do. I know for some people, they would say, well, Lincoln, you're the pastor, you do it. Or Lee, you're the radio professional, so you do it. But just as Jesus went to John and said, hey, John, I need you to baptize me. John had that choice. Okay, there's probably somebody better, but he asked me, am I going to be obedient? And I think God would have us be obedient as well. Lee, on that note, where has God asked you to be obedient? That it was a stretch at first, but now you find it to be a tremendous blessing.
2: Well, the first thing I think of is when I first started going to Lowell Bible Church, they sang a lot, and they sang loudly. And I kind of sat in the back and didn't do a whole lot of singing. You know, I may tap my foot a little bit and rock back and forth, but I left the singing to some other folks. And maybe some of that was because as I read the Bible, I was like, okay, I'm down with this, but pushing off this.
1: Sure.
2: And Psalms was one of the last books that I finally, like, started to accept. I'm like, ah, you know, all this praise for God. I'm like, whatever. And then as it started to, as it really started to sink in for me, Psalms is all about giving glory and praise to God, who made me.
0: Right.
2: All right. So that's and he is worthy. And once that started to sink in, I started singing louder and louder. And then Barb put the hook in and said, "You know, you should sing up there. We need some people for the worship team, and why don't you join the choir and all of these other things?" So. Now I'm singing his praises more than I ever was before.
1: Pretty awesome. We had a guy at church that he said he first started coming and he said, "You guys sang a lot." And now he says that it's one of the things he enjoys, but at first blush, he did not really enjoy it that much. Lincoln, you get the final minute to pray us, talk us out. Your final thoughts on baptism and the importance of it.
0: Wow. All right. Well, we just want to encourage you, if you have not taken the next step of faith in baptism, to reach out to your local church and do that. But if you don't know why you would get baptized, because you do not know Jesus as your Savior, Jesus died on the cross for your sins and rose from the dead, proving that he was God and that he can and does have the power to defeat death. And so he has covered your sins and you simply need to believe. So we thank you for listening to this. And if you have any more questions, reach out to Pastor Jeff, reach out to me, Pastor Lincoln at Church of the Valley, and we would love to answer any other questions. This has been the Living Hope Wesleyan Sunday Morning Worship.
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5: I'm Vicki Barker. Americans feeling ever more gloomy about the economy and fearing for their financial future. CBS Deputy Director of Elections and Surveys Jennifer DePinto on the latest CBS News poll.
6: Big numbers of Americans are concerned and stressed about finances, and feelings of being secure and content about them are down from this time last year. Overall ratings of the economy have been low, but now just 29% call it good, a level we have not seen since 2023. And all of this as 77% of Americans say incomes aren't keeping up with inflation.
5: Upset in Louisiana, two-term Senator Bill Cassidy didn't just lose Saturday's Republican primary. He didn't even make the runoff. More from CBS's Michael Toscano.
7: Cassidy had the power of President Trump's endorsement working against him and for challenger Julia Letlow, a Trump loyalist in the House.
8: God bless President Trump!
7: She goes to a runoff against Louisiana's treasurer, John Fleming. Cassidy earned Trump's ire by voting to remove him from office over the insurrection at the Capitol. He was gracious toward his opponents.
9: I congratulated them both.
7: Allowing himself a pointed reference to democracy.
9: Sometimes it doesn't turn out the way you want it to, but you don't pout, you don't whine, you don't claim that election was stolen.
7: Michael Toscano, CBS News.
5: Nightmare for New York area commuters. Long Island railroad workers have walked off the job after the union accused management of throwing a curveball.
10: We thought we were going to have something, and at the last minute, the MTA, in their usual fashion, wanted to throw in new items that were never discussed during any type of the negotiations regarding health care, and that blew everything off the table.
5: This baseball fan made it to the game eventually.
11: It would have been a 15-minute train ride. Instead, it's like an hour and a half to get here.
5: 270,000 commuters use the LIRR every weekday. But with the standoff in the Gulf continuing, Defense Secretary Pete Hegseth spent his Saturday welcoming home the world's biggest aircraft carrier. CBS's Wendy Gillette has that.
12: The USS Gerald R. Ford returned home to Norfolk, Virginia Saturday, ending a 326-day deployment, the longest for an aircraft carrier since the Vietnam War. Defense Secretary Pete Hegseth greeted the sailors, some of them meeting their children for the first time.
13: What the Ford Carrier Strike Group did and these destroyers did is exceptional, phenomenal.
12: The ship wrapped up its deployment deployments in the Middle East. Pakistan continues to mediate a permanent ceasefire between the U.S. and Iran as the conflict enters its 12th week. Wendy Gillette, CBS News.
5: And Iranian media have just said the U.S. has failed to make any concrete concessions to Tehran's latest proposal. 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
20: 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I'm your host, Rick Hughes, and for the next few minutes, please stick around. 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We just want to give you something, give you information. Information that will help you verify and identify the plan of God for your life if you are interested. 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Success in your life is going to depend on which one of those you use. Heads you win, tails you lose. If you're hearing The Flatline for the first time, you can go to our website, rickhughesministries.org, rickhughesministries.org. There you'll find who we are and what we do. We've been going this radio show now for over 20 years. And we may be new in your area. We've been getting a lot of new contacts lately, a lot of new stations lately. So we're very grateful if you're hearing us for the first time this morning. Appreciate your prayers and your encouragement. So I am the host of the Flatline Broadcast, F-L-O-T. And please understand, it's not a political show. Politics is the last thing I'm here to talk about. Don't need another politician making comments about that. This particular radio show you're hearing right now is designed to give you accurate information, not useless human speculation. The information I'm talking about is God's plan for your life. Isaiah 29:11 puts it pretty plain. He says here, "For I know the plans that I have for you, declares the Lord, plans for prosperity and not for disaster, to give you a future and a hope." And that's something that you can claim. That's God's plan for your life, to bless you and to give you a wonderful life. I don't know how things are going in your life right now, but is it possible that things are not very good? Socially, financially, spiritually? Are all of these things spiraling down and dragging you down with them? Is your life a mess? It's a fair question. Is your life a mess? I know, it's none of my business, but wait a minute. It just might, maybe, I can be the answer to your prayers. See, my team and I, we are in what I call the rescue business. We're soul rescuers. We're in the rescue business. I think we can come to your home and bail you out financially, nor can we come and give you physical support as you wade through the disaster some of your decisions might have caused, but we can give you something much more valuable than gold. Again, I repeat, we can give you something much more valuable than gold. The psalmist wrote in Psalm 119, verse 72, "The law of your mouth is better to me than thousands of gold and silver pieces." As a matter of fact, we have invested thousands of our own dollars in hoping to find you. That's why you're hearing me speak this morning. It's not an accident, but rather a divine appointment. It all depends on you and what you do with the information I'm about to give you. Proverbs 1:5 says, a wise person will hear and increase in learning, and a person of understanding will acquire wise counsel. The one thing I can give you this morning is knowledge. But unfortunately, as Proverbs 1:22 says, fools hate knowledge. The knowledge I'm talking about on this radio show called The Flatline is divine viewpoint. On the other hand, there's a lot of human viewpoint, two different types of knowledge, divine viewpoint, human viewpoint. And all of this floats around. Most of it is the human viewpoint stuff is related to people and circumstances, saying that that'll make you happy. If you date the right person, marry the right person, make the right money, do the right things, you'll be happy. And that's not true. Unhappy people take their unhappiness with them wherever they go. So let's talk about those decisions, the decisions you have to make. Every day, we make hundreds of decisions. My wife asked me today, what time are we going to the studio? And I said, well, I made a decision. We're going to leave at this time and go down and record the radio show. Every day, we make hundreds of decisions. And most of those decisions, as you know, are related to our habits and our responsibilities. We decide to maintain our cleanliness. We decide to maintain our health. We decide to do our chores. But here's a simple statement for you to remember. Bad decisions limit future options. I'm going to say it again. Let it go into your brain. Don't forget it. Bad decisions limit future options. The motivation for our decisions that we make can be mental, hopefully, or emotional. The scriptures say this in Proverbs 23:7, as a man thinks in his heart, so is he. So the truth is that you are a product of your decisions, and the real you is what you think, not what other people are seeing. Did you hear that, Proverbs 23:7? As he thinks in his heart, so is he. That's why I said the real you is what you think. Here is the single greatest decision you could ever make. Allow me to give you this information. Matthew 22:42, what think ye of Christ? Whose son is he? Those are the words that Jesus asked the questions of the Pharisees while they were quizzing him about the laws of Moses. Those questions they were asking him were designed to trap him, but he was aware of their intent. Matthew 22:18, but Jesus, knowing their evil intent, said, you hypocrites, why are you trying to trap me? Those Pharisees who were grilling him, the religious leaders of the day, the Pharisees and the Sadducees and the scribes, they were the religious rulers. They had no interest in discovering his true identity. But there was one Pharisee who was curious enough to come to Jesus in secret and quiz him about things that Jesus was doing and saying. That individual's name was Nicodemus, and we find him in John 3:1-3. Now there was a Pharisee, a man named Nicodemus, who was a member of the Jewish ruling council. He came to Jesus at night and said, Rabbi, we know you are a teacher who's come from God, for no one could perform the signs you are doing if God were not with him. Jesus replied, truly, truly, I tell you this, no one can see the kingdom of God unless they're born again. That was a shock to hear that. Born again, he didn't quite figure out what that meant. That's what the Lord Jesus Christ is about to describe to him. What does it mean to be born again? And that's what I'd like to describe to you this morning. What does it mean to be born again? All right. Try to get one sheet of paper apart from the other sheet of paper here. This statement about being born again stunned old Nicodemus because he equated it with physical birth. He got to thinking about going back into my mother's womb and being born again. The truth was that Nicodemus had a decision to make, and it was going to be the most important decision in his whole life. In John 3:16-18, the Lord Jesus Christ spoke these words to him. For God so loved the world that he gave his one and only Son, that whosoever believes in him, notice that believes in him, shall not perish, but have eternal life. For God did not send his Son into the world to condemn the world, but to save the world through him. So verse 18, whoever believes in him is not condemned, but whoever does not believe stands condemned already because they have not believed in the name of the Son, the name of God's one and only Son. So there's no middle ground here. That's the bottom line. No middle ground. Either you believe or you don't believe. Either he would believe and receive eternal life, or he would not believe and receive condemnation. Well, I'm happy to tell you that Nicodemus did believe in Christ, and I can prove that to you, because after the crucifixion of the Lord Jesus Christ, when Nicodemus, along with Joseph of Arimathea, came to Caesar to ask for the deceased body to be given to them, in John 19:38-40, later Joseph of Arimathea asked Pilate for the body of Jesus. Joseph was a disciple of Jesus, but secretly. He did it secretly because he feared the Jewish leaders. With Pilate's permission, he came and took the body away, and he was accompanied by Nicodemus. There's our man right there. He is. He was accompanied by Nicodemus, the man who earlier had visited Jesus at night. Nicodemus brought a mixture of myrrh and alloy, about 70 pounds of it. And taking Jesus' body, the two of them wrapped it with spices and strips of linen, and this was in accordance with the Jewish burial customs. So, just like Nicodemus, I encourage you to decide for yourself, who is Jesus Christ? Was he indeed the Son of God, or was he not? Your decision concerning his true identity is critical. So consider this. What actually happened to the body after he was buried? Because we know it disappeared. Some people say it was stolen by his disciples, and some say he resurrected. What do you believe? Because the scriptures do say that he was resurrected, that he was seen by many, many people after the body disappeared out of the tomb. So here's a simple question. Why did he have to die? What was the reason for that? Why did he have to die? And the answer comes out of his mouth in Matthew 17:22. When they gathered together in Galilee, he said this to them, "The Son of Man's going to be delivered into the hands of men." And in Matthew 17:23, "They will kill him, and on the third day he will be raised to life." And the disciples were filled with grief. His death, his burial, and his resurrection was God's plan all along. Jesus told Nicodemus that in John 3:16, "God so loved the world that he gave his only begotten Son." There it's the plan. So since you and I are not able to redeem ourselves, in fact, we can't do it no matter how hard we try, because the Bible says there are none that are righteous, no, not even one. So it was the Lord Jesus Christ who redeemed us. Galatians 6:13 tells us that. Quote, "Christ has redeemed us from the curse of the law, having become a curse for us. For it is written, cursed is everyone who hangs on a tree." When you place your faith in what Christ did for you, that's a simple decision. And you can experience this new birth that Jesus told Nicodemus about. With this new birth comes a new identity. You can be a new person. It happened to me when I was 22 years old. I walked in the house one night with a date with a girl, walked out of that house, the same person on the outside, but different on the inside. In 2 Corinthians 5:17, the Bible clearly says if anyone is in Christ, he is a new creation. All old things have passed away, and behold, all things have now become new. That's what happens when you receive Christ as your Savior. You're born again, spiritually speaking. Not physical, but spiritual. This new creation is called a spiritual life, which you did not possess prior to being born again. You see, when you were born, you had a body, you had a soul, you had a spirit. But you were identified with Adam's original sin, so you were placed under condemnation. Adam's original sin was imputed to you, and you died spiritually, and you needed to be born again spiritually. So when you accept Christ as your Savior, you're given a new status. The moment you believed in his true identity, and that being the Son of God who takes away the sin of the world. In John 1:29, the next day John saw Jesus coming towards him, and here's what John said, "Behold, the Lamb of God who takes away the sin of the world." Our sins were paid for by means of his death, burial, and resurrection. No person can equal God's righteousness, but according to Scripture, when you believe in Him and receive Him as your Savior, you are given equal righteousness with God. Now you understand God is perfect, and you are made perfect in God's eyes. 2 Corinthians 5:21. Listen carefully. For He, that's God, made Him, that's Christ, the one who knew no sin, to be sin for us, so that, or in order that, we might become the righteousness of God by means of Him. That's why you can have a relationship with God. Because of what Christ did, His righteousness was given to you. So on the cross, it was a swap-out deal. He took your sin. He offers you His righteousness. And when you receive Him as your Savior, that righteousness is imputed to you so that you are now able to have fellowship with God. I told you earlier that my team and I are in the rescue business, soul rescue business. The information I've given you this morning will rescue you from the doom awaiting Satan and the fallen angels who followed him in his rebellion in heaven. That's identified in Revelation 20 as the lake of fire. We need to thank God for loving us so much that he would allow his only begotten Son to be our Redeemer. We don't have to go to the lake of fire, thank God. So I'd like to ask you one simple question this morning. If you died today, would you go to heaven? If you died today, would you go to heaven? Don't say I'm trying, or I sure hope I could go, because the Bible says you can know it for sure, for a fact. In 1 John 5:10-13, here's how you know you're going to heaven. He who believes in the Son of God has the witness in himself. And he who does not believe God has made him a liar, because he has not believed the testimony that God gave of his Son. And this is the testimony, that God has given to us eternal life, and this life is in his Son. He who has the Son has life, and he who does not have the Son of God does not have life. These things I've written to you who believe in the name of the Son of God. Now here it comes, listen. So that you may know, K-N-O-W, that you may know that you have eternal life and that you may continue to believe in the name of the Son of God. By placing your faith in the finished work of Jesus Christ on that cross, you are given eternal life and you don't have to worry about it any longer. I received an email this morning from a listener that thanked me for teaching him that, so that he's now confident that if he dies, he's going to heaven. You know, none of us have a guarantee we'll even be here tomorrow. We read the news every day about planes going down, cars crashing, people shot and blown up in wars. Nobody knows what day they're going to die. Only God knows that. He knows the time and the manner and place of our departure. Of course, we would all hope we could just go to bed one night and wake up in heaven, but it's not always the way it happens. But it is possible that if it does happen unexpectedly, you can have confidence that you are going to heaven. So I ask you to please make a decision today while there is still time, because it's never, ever too late. Where you are currently right now, you could do this. You could bow your head listening to me on the radio, and don't, if you're driving, don't bow your head, pay attention to the road, but You could bow your head in your home or in your office, and you could pray a prayer, a simple prayer. You could say, Heavenly Father, I'll help you with the words. Listen to them. Repeat them after me. Heavenly Father, I know I'm a sinner. I believe Christ died for me. I'm willing to receive him as my Savior. Thank you for saving me today. There are people that argue that, and there are people said, oh, you can't get saved by praying a simple prayer like that. However, the Bible says, whosoever should call upon the name of the Lord shall be saved. If you prayed that prayer, and this is the first time you've ever done anything like that, this is the day you were born again. This is your new spiritual birthday. Write the date down. Write down this day in May. This is May the 3rd, 2026. This is your new spiritual birthday. The next thing we will teach you on this radio show is how to take advantage of all the wonderful resources all the wonderful assets you have as a child of God, since you're now a member of the royal family of God, and as such member you have new privileges and new power. For example, the Bible is your owner's manual. It is your most powerful and prized possession. Do you have a Bible? If you don't, I suggest you get one quickly and start reading in the book of John. It's a great place to read. But listen to what Hebrews 4:12 tells us. Listen carefully. Hebrews 4:12, for the word of God is living and powerful and sharper than any two-edged sword, piercing even to the division of soul and spirit and joints and marrow, a critic of thought and intents of the heart. So the word of God is found in the Bible. We know it as divine viewpoint, the mind of Christ. So when you get a Bible and read the Bible and learn the Bible and claim the promises in the Bible, you have your most powerful and prized possessions. Paul said, I've given you this treasure, and treasure is the word thesaurus. It's a word treasure. The word treasure in your soul and the mentality of your soul is what the Lord Jesus Christ wants you to do. Now that you are a new spiritual species because of your accepting Christ as your Savior, you have to learn how to think. And you're told to do that in many different verses. For example, in Philippians 2:5, let this mind be in you, which was also in Christ Jesus. Let this mind be in you, which was also in Christ Jesus. So that's saying you need to learn to think like he thought. We call that divine viewpoint, not human viewpoint, divine viewpoint. Let this viewpoint, this mind be in you that was also in Christ Jesus. And it goes on to say, who humbled himself and made himself not equal. Humility is the key to this mindset. Arrogance won't work in the Christian life because it's always used justifying why you're right and everybody else is wrong. So you have to learn to get over that arrogance and operate under a concept of humility, which is orientation to authority. In Romans 12:2-3, the Bible says, do not be conformed to this world, but be transformed by the renewing of your mind. There it is again, to change the way you think. Think in terms of humility, not arrogance. So that, in order that, you can prove what is that good and acceptable and perfect will of God. The writer of this verse went on to say, for I say, through the grace given to me, that everyone who is among you should not think of himself more highly than he ought to think. That's arrogance. But to think soberly, there's a humility, as God has dealt to each one of us a measure of faith. So as you become a Christian, you put your faith in the Lord Jesus Christ. You become a new racial species, member of the royal family of God. And then you have to learn to think in a different way, thinking divine viewpoint, not human viewpoint. These verses tell us that the Christian must renovate his thinking. You and I are living souls, and our souls have mentality. And every decision that we make starts with a thought. And that thought becomes an attitude, and that attitude becomes an action. So if you stick with me through this radio show, you will see that God wants you to have clear and lucid understanding of who he is and what he's provided for you, his child, as you're living in the devil's world. Our Heavenly Father made it clear through the teachings of Jeremiah, this thing, Jeremiah 9:24. See if you can pick it up here. What does he want you to do? But let him who glories, glory in this, that he understands me and knows me, that I am the Lord exercising loving kindness, judgment, and righteousness in the earth. I want to tell you there's a difference between knowing God and understanding God. I talk to many people that know him, but not many that understand him. You yourself may indeed know God, but do you understand the God you know? If you stay with me every Sunday morning here on the Flatline Radio Show, I will show you just exactly what the Scriptures teach concerning the spiritual life and how to live it victoriously. Remember, the words you want to hear at the judgment seat of Christ are these words, well done, my good and faithful servant. Hopefully, we got one thing squared away today. And hopefully, now you understand and you know for certain that you have eternal life. Next comes how to live while I'm still here in this mortal body on planet Earth behind enemy lines, I say it. Becoming a Christian doesn't mean all your troubles will go away. That's not what it means. It just means that you will now have a divine resources available to you if you learn how to use them. I see many Christians do a lot of weird things, and they call it normal. As a matter of fact, some of the most abnormal people in the world are confused Christians who have never taken the time to understand how the Christian life operates. Yes, they know God, but they don't understand God. They make their own rules up. They come up with words like, surrender your life to Christ, brother. Dedicate yourself to God, brother. Rededicate yourself to God, brother. Have you ever done that? Did you go down and rededicate your life or surrender your life or dedicate your life and you wound up a week later the same person? These are all gimmicks to stimulate your emotion. You will never hear me asking you to do anything like that. So if you're interested in learning, wanting to learn what God expects out of you, I hope you'll come back next week, same time, same place. At that time, I will introduce to you the protocol plan of God. I'll give you a little hint. Think about this before you hear me next week. If I ask you, what do I have to do to be a good Christian? Well, how will you answer it? Maybe write it on a piece of paper and you can read it to me next week. If I said, tell me how to be a good Christian, what would you tell me? You're going to be surprised when I tell you next week the answer to that, because this is where most people get it wrong right off the bat. When I accepted Christ as my Savior, that was what I wanted to know. What do I need to do to be a good Christian? It took me almost 2 years to find out what it took, because I got running around in circles with all kind of weird stuff. So, what does it take to be a good Christian? If I just accepted Christ in your church and the pastor said, take him over to the side and talk to him, and I ask you, what must I do to be a good Christian? What would you tell me? You need to think about that, because that's what we're going to discuss. That's what we're going to show you. Verify it, identify it with Scripture so that you will understand it without a doubt. What you must do to be the kind of Christian God wants you to be. I'm very grateful for the time you've given me this morning. Thank you for listening to me. Thank you for being a part of our show. You can always get in touch with us through rickhughesministries.org. 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If you call and you get the answer machine, be sure you speak slowly, distinctly, so we can call you back. I understand your name and number. Okay? Well, thank you for giving me a few minutes this morning. I pray that this show encouraged you, and I pray this is the day that your life changed forever. I pray this is the day you accepted Christ as your Savior. So until next week, this is your host, Rick Hughes, saying thank you for being with me here on The Flatline.
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4: 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We have lots to cover today, ranging from New York becoming the second state in the Northeast to opt into the federal tax credit scholarship program. We're going to have Kate Baker Deemers on, breaking down why Vermont should do the same as New York. Then Rachel Bergen will be on from Americans for Prosperity, giving a legislative update and why Vermonters need to be holding their elected officials accountable over the summer for affordability issues. Then Dave Sulia from FYIVT.com is going to be on, breaking down their great analysis of the economic impact of Act 250. And then closing out the show, John Goodnight's going to be on, talking about why UK local elections are making worldwide headlines. Is it a sign for other net zero proponents across the world? But we're going to get things kicked off first with Kate Baker Deemers, who is the executive director of the Children's Scholarship Fund in New Hampshire. Kate, thank you so much for joining the show.
5: I'm so happy to be here with you, Ross. Nice to talk to you.
4: So, like I said, you know, we've covered this topic of the federal tax credit scholarship that passed last summer. It was part of the working family tax cut bill, one big beautiful bill, whatever you want to call it. And New York, so New Hampshire, your home state, was the only state in the Northeast that it opted into this program. New York just indicated that they are going to opt in as well. Were you surprised by this move by the Empire State, and what do you think made them finally, you know, opt in to this program?
5: I actually wasn't surprised, Ross. I think that every governor in the nation will opt in to this federal tax credit opportunity, because if a governor doesn't opt in, they're basically saying not that the donors in the state can't use the tax credit. So let me just quickly tell the listeners how this works. Mm-hmm. It's a tax credit against, like, our income tax that we otherwise pay to the federal government if we make a donation to scholarships for kids. And again, these are multi-use scholarships. You could use it for tutoring or special ed services. In essence, if a governor doesn't opt into this, they're not telling someone that they can't take the credit and donate to kids' scholarships. They're just telling people like me that we can't help children in their state. And so I think every mm-hmm. governor in the nation will realize that they want to keep these contributions in their state for children in their state, from taxpayers in their state, and don't want the money to flow outside of their state to the other states that have already opted in. And in essence, they'll choose to participate in this. Remember, it's contributions from people to scholarship granting organizations that then they can take a tax credit against. So it's not like a charitable contribution. It's a dollar for dollar credit. And so there's a big incentive to do this contribution. I don't think governors want all of that money going outside of their state when it could be staying in their state, all this new money to help children.
4: It's a very good point, and I've been wondering this for a while, this resistance from states to opt into this program. What exactly is the downside? I don't understand what the downside is at all of, hey, here's this program that people in your state can give money to. It's privately funded, and it's going to help children. Is there a downside?
5: I don't think there is. I think it's just lack of knowledge. There's some opposition framing it as a school choice program. And because of that, they're stirring up some kind of misinformation. These scholarships can be used by children in any school, a public school, a private school, a career and tech ed academy, a charter school. And so it's a different model than I think we've seen before. And I think as governors learn more about the fact that it could be a child that's economically challenged in a public school who needs high-impact tutoring after school, it could be a special needs child in that same public school who needs additional special ed services. It can cover after-school programs for children. So, for example, your Boys and Girls Club, where you might go to before or after-school care, or the YMCA, where you might go to participate in athletic programs. And so what I'm seeing is, across the nation, as governors learn more about this new program and new idea, a scholarship that can be used for more than just tuition, as you're noticing, they're moving towards opting in.
4: You have overseen New Hampshire's had a many years now of a similar state-based program, the tax credit scholarship program in New Hampshire. Is the federal program similar? And what has your experience been of how the state-based program has been working, you know, for the past decade plus? Has there been any you know downside to the state of New Hampshire offering what seems like a similar program?
5: It is similar. The tax credit that we have in New Hampshire is for businesses against their business tax because, of course, as you know, we don't have income tax in New Hampshire, so we couldn't make a credit against income tax. This federal tax credit is against our income tax, so it will be different. It will make people like me, you know, regular employees of organizations and businesses able to donate and take the credit, which is really exciting. But in New Hampshire, we have seen transformational effects for low-income children who otherwise may be struggling and need a school that's meet their needs. For example, I remember a mom calling me and talking about her little boy who had autism but needed hands-on type of activities. And, you know, they were trying to meet his needs in the school that he was in, but he was struggling and he was experiencing bullying. She was able to get a scholarship from Children's Scholarship Fund and move him to a Montessori school. And I don't know how much your listeners know about a Montessori school, but it's hands-on and you work independently. And he thrived in that school and actually kind of became the cool kid at the school, which was really exciting for the mom. I know that's not always the highest on our list when we think of education, of a child having a good social experience, but he went from being a bullied child to now being the cool kid at the school. And of course he's doing really well and will probably go on to college now that he's in an environment where he's really thriving. And so there's so many stories, you know, behind every scholarship is a child with an individual story. You know, we know now that one size fits all isn't a talking point. That's real. And, you know, particularly after the pandemic, we realize, I know I learned how my kids learned, during that experience and was better able after that to help them to get just the right educational fit for them. You know, I really think in 2026 in America, we should be able to do that for every child. And so, yes, we've seen transformational effects in children, both on the academic side and the social side, and frankly, their happiness by funding scholarships in New Hampshire. And I know that the people that make the contributions, the donors that use that tax credit against their business tax, love that their money goes right to kids in their community, helping them to get a great education. So I'm so looking forward to this, implementing this federal tax credit. And it would kind of hurt my feelings, Ross, if there's no kids in Vermont that get to participate. I have some pretty deep roots there. My parents actually were married in Barrie at St. Monica's Church. And I know that Governor Scott is also from Barrie, and I've got some family there still. And so I really hope that, you know, we're able to help the kids in Vermont with this coming program.
6: Yeah, I definitely want to get into, you know, Vermont seems the perfect case for having this program, just based on, you know, some of the funding issues we're having here. But why do you think, you know, because there are other states in New England where

0: seems.
1: Yeah, because remember, this is all extra new money poured into education that otherwise, you know, wouldn't necessarily get there. And so the reason to opt in for governors, again, is that the taxpayers of their state can take this credit, whether or not they opt in. And so if you're talking about a state like New Hampshire or Vermont, if we didn't opt into this program, the people in the state can still donate their, and it's dollar for dollar credit. So again, if you could donate $1,000 and get a $1,000 credit. You donate $1,700, get a $1,700 credit. That's the maximum on this. If we don't opt in, we're not telling our taxpayers that they can't take the credit. You're just telling scholarship organizations like me that we can't help the children there. And so I think that, any resistance that you're seeing may come from lack of knowledge so far. The rules will come out over the summer, and I think when the rules come out from the Treasury telling us how to implement these programs, that the resistance will melt away, because governors are going to see that children in every school setting in their state can benefit from new money for education contributions from taxpayers in their state or otherwise. You could also donate from a different state, like I described. And I think more and more governors will continue to opt in. I think it's just a new idea that people have to start to understand, and that it can benefit, I mean, hundreds and hundreds of millions of children.
0: Oh, for sure. And you know, it's a good point. If a Vermont donor, you know, once it gives this program and Vermont's not opted in, the money is still going to go to children. It just won't be in Vermont. So, you know, having the money stay here in Vermont seems to be the best path forward. I want to get into, you know, some of the benefits Vermont could see, why we should opt in here, and maybe how it will address some of the property tax issues here. And also just some of you've seen a lot of education freedom across the state of New Hampshire and across the country. Want to get into some of those programs, but we have to take a quick commercial break, Kate, so stick with us. You're listening to the Vermont Viewpoint with Ross Connolly. We'll be right back after these messages.
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2: Back talking with Kate Baker Demers from the New Hampshire Children's Scholarship Fund about the federal tax credit program for scholarships and why Vermont should look towards adopting or opting into the program, just as New York indicated they would last week. And Kate, here in Vermont, there has just been a massive problem with property taxes, and it's really around education funding, and there's just been a resistance towards any sort of reform. I'm sure we'll get an update from Rachel in the next segment about some of the solutions there. But one of the big things has been, you know, finding ways to increase education freedom, which can increase the efficiency, I guess, of school programs, while giving more options and better results, just creating a better environment for the 21st century at educating students, and giving them more flexibility. Would this program at least, you know, start the conversation towards more broad school choice or education freedom programs? You know, I've seen just endless polls that show that these programs, whether it's education freedom accounts like you have in New Hampshire, or tax credit scholarships or charter schools, or really any type of more freedom for parents and students, that is an enormously popular policy across the political spectrum. You know, would this open the door towards more options in education and start to address, you know, things like funding problems?
3: Well, I think that's a great point that you're making, because remember that this federal tax credit opportunity incentivizes contributions with this dollar for dollar tax credit all to education. So number one, a state opting in and allowing their taxpayers to donate to children in their state for education creates an entirely new revenue stream. And remember, we discussed quickly in the last segment that it's a multi-use account. So imagine some of the streams or costs that it could offset. For example, tutoring or academic support programs, or the dual enrollment courses, or field trips, or career and tech ed programs, or special ed services. So these are some of the uses of these scholarships. Again, very innovative, creating a scholarship program that's not just for tuition, but can support kids in every education environment that they're in. And knowing that every taxpayer, I mean, everyone I know is going to want to take this tax credit and use their money to give to kids. I mean, if I have a choice of sending some of my income tax to the federal government or keeping it local to contribute to education in my community, I'm absolutely going to do that. And so it does create an entirely new revenue stream for education. We also know, Ross, that when parents are involved in their children's education, that academic achievement goes up and engagement goes up. And this is giving parents the opportunity to choose classes and courses and schools for their children. And that increases parent engagement and academic achievement and satisfaction. So, yes, you can improve education by creating a program like this where you're putting parents in the driver's seat and they're choosing classes and courses and programs that are just right for their child while also creating that revenue stream for those classes and programs. And any time that these types of programs exist in states, we've seen the data, it improves outcomes. And so it makes good sense, you know, for Vermont to accept, in essence, this new money revenue stream that can come to help their students in the state if it can offset some of the existing costs and create a new revenue stream for that. That's wonderful. For me, it's more about getting each child the education that they need every time, which we know we can do.
2: Yeah, and I mean, you've been fighting for kids, you know, to have more of these options for many years. Just the endless amount of stories that I've seen from the New Hampshire programs of, you know, bullied kids or kids on the autism spectrum that are stuck in a situation that doesn't work for them. And you give them that relief valve and they're able to pursue whatever option is going to work best for them. And it changes their entire lives, you know, the trajectory of their lives. There are some skeptics, you know, about programs like Education Freedom Accounts and Expanded Freedom in Education. You know, so often it seems that their solutions are, we just need to throw more money at the problem. But we see across the country that just does not work, and we need real reform. Talk briefly just about, because you help administer the Education Freedom Account program in New Hampshire, you know, to skeptics that may think that, oh, this is taking money from public schools or it doesn't work. You know, talk about how the program has worked in New Hampshire and what the people that have actually taken EFAs think of the program.
3: So the joyful thing, again, about this, and I'm back to the federal tax credit because I can't stop talking about it, Ross. So You know that in New Hampshire, most of the education funding is local and only a small piece of it is state money. And Vermont may work the same way. In our state's Education Freedom Account, that small piece of state money is what can follow the child. So I'm looking forward to being able to raise money and offer this federal tax credit, in essence, so that I can give the children in New Hampshire more scholarship on top of their Education Freedom Account. Because in New Hampshire, the average Education Freedom Account is under $5,000. And if you are a high school student who is trying to pay tuition, say, at a private school and do dual enrollment at the community college, and you want to go, say, take a career in tech ed program at the same time, which is what happens, just so you know, in these programs we watch, families begin to choose multiple education options for their child at one time, which I think is amazing because, in essence, they're choosing exactly the right environment for each, say, even each subject. A child might take a chemistry class online and a math class at the community college and an AP class at their area high school. It's really amazing to watch. But those families in our Education Freedom Account still have challenges being able to afford everything that they want to do for their child. And so I'm looking forward to raising money under this and offering this federal tax credit of $1,700 to the donors so that then I can help bridge the gap between the family's small portion of state funding that can follow them and the goals that they want to reach. And so that's a really exciting opportunity for me. In New Hampshire, when a child uses their Education Freedom Account, because the dollars are just the state portion, it's not affecting the local budgets at all. As a matter of fact, you can imagine if you only take that small portion, our per pupil funding in New Hampshire is about $22,000 now. And so the child, if they leave a public school, is only taking that small portion of the state with them. They're leaving behind much more than they're taking. So it's really having a net positive effect on the children that remain in the public schools. They actually have more money left when a kid does this. So it's really been an incredible opportunity for families to be able to, you know, realize their kids' dreams.
2: It really is, you know, for especially families that aren't well off, you know, giving, I've always said school choice has always existed for wealthy parents. You know, having every single child be able to have those options is really the path forward. And we're seeing it across the country now, Texas, Florida, you know, some of the biggest states in the country now offer these programs to their students. They're exceptionally popular, as I mentioned, and, you know, we'd love to see more options for students in Vermont. Kate Baker Deemers, you are really a hero for a lot of school choice warriors across the country. Thank you for all you're doing for kids to get more options. You can give her a follow on X at KJ Baker. That's at KJ Baker, or you can check out the NH Scholarship Fund. 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Kate Baker Deemers, thank you so much for joining the Vermont Viewpoint. We'd love to have you back on anytime.
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1: I'm Vicki Barker. Americans feeling ever more gloomy about the economy and fearing for their financial future. CBS Deputy Director of Elections and Surveys Jennifer DePinto on the latest CBS News poll.
2: Big numbers of Americans are concerned and stressed about finances, and feelings of being secure and content about them are down from this time last year. Overall ratings of the economy have been low, but now just 29% call it good, a level we have not seen since 2023. And all of this as 77% of Americans say incomes aren't keeping up with inflation.
1: Upset in Louisiana, two-term Senator Bill Cassidy didn't just lose Saturday's Republican primary. He didn't even make the runoff. More from CBS's Michael Toscano.
3: Cassidy had the power of President Trump's endorsement working against him and for challenger Julia Letlow, a Trump loyalist in the House.
4: God bless President Trump!
3: She goes to a runoff against Louisiana's treasurer, John Fleming. Cassidy earned Trump's ire by voting to remove him from office over the insurrection at the Capitol. He was gracious toward his opponents.
5: I congratulated them both.
3: Allowing himself a pointed reference to democracy.
6: Sometimes it doesn't turn out the way you want it to, but you don't pout, you don't whine, you don't claim the election was stolen.
3: Michael Toscano, CBS News.
1: Nightmare for New York area commuters. Long Island railroad workers have walked off the job after the union accused management of throwing a curveball.
7: We thought we were going to have something, and at the last minute, the MTA, in their usual fashion, wanted to throw in new items that were never discussed during any type of the negotiations regarding health care, and that blew everything off the table.
1: This baseball fan made it to the game eventually.
8: It would have been a 15-minute train ride. Instead, it's like an hour and a half to get here.
1: 270,000 commuters use the LIRR every weekday. But with the standoff in the Gulf continuing, Defense Secretary Pete Hegseth spent his Saturday welcoming home the world's biggest aircraft carrier. CBS's Wendy Gillette has that.
9: The USS Gerald R. Ford returned home to Norfolk, Virginia Saturday, ending a 326-day deployment, the longest for an aircraft carrier since the Vietnam War. Defense Secretary Pete Hegseth greeted the sailors, some of them meeting their children for the first time.
10: What the Ford Carrier Strike Group did and these destroyers did is exceptional, phenomenal.
9: The ship wrapped up its deployments in the Middle East. Pakistan continues to mediate a permanent ceasefire between the U.S. and Iran as the conflict enters its 12th week. Wendy Gillette, CBS News.
1: And Iranian media have just said the U.S. has failed to make any concrete concessions to Tehran's latest proposal. This is
11: Voices from your local community hospital.
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4: 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Next up, we have Rachel Bergen, who is the Deputy Regional Director with Americans for Prosperity, here to break down what's happening in the halls of Montpelier. Rachel, thanks so much for joining the show.
14: Thanks so much for having me again, Ross, and I'm excited to talk about what's happening in the legislature.
4: Yeah, I mean, hopefully there's some things happening. I think a lot of Vermonters are eagerly awaiting actual solutions to a lot of the things they voted on in 2024. You know, I want to start off with, you know, last week I saw this attempt by, you know, the progressives in the legislature to bring an amendment to a bill that would have drastically rolled back homeschool freedom provisions. You know, there's thousands of families in Vermont that homeschool their kids. They choose to do so. They're from across the political spectrum. You know, why did they attempt this? What ended up happening with the bill? I mean, this was something that they didn't even have an opportunity, you know, something that affects so many families, not even giving them an opportunity to come and testify and have their thoughts heard and their concerns heard, you know, just trying this from an amendment on the floor. You know, what did it do and what happened with the bill on the floor?
14: Yeah, so last week, as you mentioned, there was an amendment that was proposed by a senator that was going to essentially require the 5,000, there's currently 5,000 families that are, 5,000 families, 5,000 students that are homeschooling in the state of Vermont. And on Thursday of last week, there was an amendment proposed to the Education Committee. There was a bit of confusion about that particular amendment, so the vast majority of the committee did vote for, or at least straw poll voted, to move the amendment forward. But when we got word of what was actually in that amendment, it had a significant level of ramifications for a lot of homeschool families within the state. And so, you know, working to make sure that lawmakers knew exactly what was part of that amendment and the significant barriers that it would create for homeschool families was really important. So on Friday of last week, the amendment was proposed on the Senate floor, and thankfully it failed, which was wonderful. But the amendment basically would require the existing homeschool families in the state to go through significant more hoops in order to be able to actually homeschool their children. And it would put the families in a situation where the superintendents and the Department of Children and Families could decide whether or not they were eligible for homeschooling. Now, there was some debate on the floor and comments on the floor about whether or not the jurisdiction for DCF should have, you know, be in place because of some issues that may be going on. However, the reality of it is most families can opt into home education now without review from anyone to do that. And this would have put a significant barrier there. As you mentioned, there was really no element in that language for you know, enrollment delays, enrollment denials, who would have the right to actually homeschool, who would be able to substantiate anything that the department said, or basically how long would someone have to wait to be confirmed if they could homeschool. And that's just not standard across the entire country at all. Families can opt to home educate their children when they want to, and that's an important right and freedom that we need to work to protect.
4: It just seems crazy that this was, you know, one of the last minute priorities in the legislature for the majority to try to push this when, you know, a lot of Vermonters are sitting back waiting to see, is there going to be a change in our existing school structure? You know, property mm-hmm. taxes are number one concern for a lot of Vermonters. You know, why focus on this when, you know, has there been any movement towards actually fixing the true problem, which is the funding mechanisms for our public schools, you know, the limiting options that students have? You know, is there any movement on the actual priority that Vermonters want to see?
14: Well, as you may know or may not know, we have been working on an extensive education campaign to try to get more school options and more parent freedom and more opportunities for the students in Vermont throughout this session. And there's been no movement at all. Like, really, that's what it comes down to. There's not been any movement. And that's just giving parents the right and the choice and the freedom to educate their student in the best way possible that fits their needs. Going back to what Katie just mentioned in the last segment, there has been actually a bill filed to ban the ability for the Working Families Tax Cuts Amendment that would help students to be able to actually have the savings and accounts. They have essentially banned them, or they've filed bills to ban them. Thankfully, the Senate said that they were not going to move forward with banning it. But it's a really significant part of the educational freedom element of what needs to happen in the state of Vermont. And to the point which Katie was making, there are, you know, 650,000 people, let's just say, in Vermont. There's less than that, but let's say that's the average. 373,000 of them make under $80,000 a year. So the accounts that you talked about in the last segment would be very important. The tax credits for people in the state would be extremely important. And instead of focusing on that, the legislature literally said, we're going to ban the governor from actually signing an agreement to engage in these tax credits for donors who may want, or individuals who may want to actually sponsor these flexible scholarships for students. And so that's just, it really kind of goes to the broad spectrum of the fact that the legislature just doesn't want to engage in education options. It doesn't want to engage in innovation in education. If you think about what the 500,000 home education families actually save the state of Vermont, if they were to put their children in school, it would cost the state $150 million more, approximately. And that's just not a sustainable reality for the state of Vermont to continue to persecute families who want more education options for their kids.
4: No, it's really shocking. I mean, to try to ban the tax credit program, as we just heard from Kate, there is no downside. The downside is not opting in, because people in your state can still take the tax credit. It's just not going to go to Vermont. It's going to go to kids in New Hampshire or New York or any of the states across the country that have opted in. And to try to ban that, it just seems like, you know, being blinded by partisanship. Just because it comes from a bill that passed in Washington, we can't support it. You know, when this would obviously be a positive for Vermont students, Vermont families. We'll get into after the break, the just refusal to act on what the top concerns of Vermonters are is just very confusing to me. But I know, there was an update with, you know, some of the Act 181, you know, movement to, you know, stopped at Act 181 this time around, Act 59. What was the story there?
14: Yeah, so yesterday there was a floor bill or a vote, essentially, not a bill, because they were trying to release a bill from committee. And just to give you a little bit of a highlight on that, Act 59 was passed back in 2023. And essentially what it says is that 30% of Vermont land by 2023 and 50% by 2050 have to be designated essentially as to fulfill the conservation goals of the state. And what that would do is would be to take a significant part of rural land in the state of Vermont and make it a conservation and part of the conservation plan. So yesterday on the floor, they did try to work on pulling an act or H-70 out of committee to address those needs. And part of H-70 was essentially to basically make sure that that farmland and working forestry and other areas of the state that were part of the working land of the state could be included into the existing requirement. And unfortunately, that motion passed on the floor to actually make that, but it goes to a bigger problem, and that is that the vast majority of bills that would actually help the state of Vermont to become more affordable ultimately have been stalled in committee. They're still hanging on the wall. They're not moving. They're not making any progress. And that goes from anything from the Global Warming Solutions Act to the EV mandate legislation. Everything that has been filed to actually make the state of Vermont more affordable is just still hanging on the wall. And so yesterday they did try to pull that bill to the floor, and unfortunately it failed on the House floor to be considered, which is extremely unfortunate because H-70 really was trying to recognize the current land use in conservation, validating, you know, voluntary stewardship of home landowners who are already using it for agriculture and or forestry, and instead of implementing that to engage with the Act 59, they struck that down. And so it's really an unfortunate situation that's going on in the legislature right now, because the state is an unaffordable state, and most people that live in the state are feeling the pain and consequences of the bad decisions that are happening and in Montpelier. And Vermonters need relief. Vermonters want to be heard. They need some help and assistance to be able to actually thrive the way they need to, and yet they consistently receive barriers after barriers after barriers put in their way to be able to actually survive in the state of Vermont.
4: It's so frustrating, you know. Like you said, there have been solutions introduced throughout session. They're right there for people to consider, for representatives to consider, but the majority just refusing to even hear, you know, what Vermonters think of these solutions. Like there's no even attempt to get feedback from Vermonters, who sent a very clear message in 2024 that they wanted change, and nothing is changing. I think there's only you know one part to blame here, but we'll get into that and what Vermonters can do to really influence. As we saw with Act 181, you can have a voice in the process and get the change you want. You just have to stand up for it. So we're going to get into what AFP and what Vermonters can do to really try to turn the page here in Vermont and get some solutions on affordability. But we have to take a quick commercial break, Rachel, so stick with us. You're listening to the Vermont Viewpoint with Ross Connolly. We'll be right back.
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4: And welcome back. We're talking with Rachel Bergen, Deputy Regional Director for Americans for Prosperity, about the lack of movement in the State House on key issues on affordability. And Rachel, I know in January, AFP conducted a survey really across the political spectrum on these key issues, whether it was rising property taxes, housing problems, energy, the price of energy. And really, across the board, it showed that these are concerns of every Vermonter, whether you're Democrat, Independent, Republican, it doesn't matter. But, you know, so often the news is focused on whatever, you know, the controversy of the day is down in Washington, D.C., and maybe not so much what's happening in Montpelier. Do you think Vermonters are connected to to the lack of action on these issues that they clearly care about and voted on in 2024?
14: You mentioned the survey that we did, and Ross, 87% of the state responded, of those surveyed responded back and said that they were really hoping that legislators addressed affordability issues during this session. Do all of them know that their lawmakers are not abiding by that? They don't, but we plan to inform them, because ultimately these legislative impacts impact every single Vermonter. And if lawmakers refuse to take action, then we need to be able to hold them accountable. As you mentioned earlier, the Act 181, there was a huge outcry from the state of Vermont to say, why is it that you're taking away our landowner rights, our homeowner rights, our rural Vermonter rights in this legislation? And, you know, people engaged in that issue because they were aware and informed. And it's really going to come down to making sure that people are aware and informed that the vast majority of, or the majority in the legislature, just really has refused to work on affordability issues during this legislative session.
4: Yeah, I mean, Governor Scott and I've seen from Republicans in the State House have really had olive branches throughout session saying, hey, let's try to find solutions here. The governor's put together many solutions, you know, but if the majority doesn't act on them, then or isn't even willing to consider alternatives, you know, it seems like educating the public, because so many people, they may have neighbors that are their representative or whatever, and they don't actually know the voting record. So is that AFP's plan? You know, accountability is so important in politics, you know, to connect, you know, the politician and the what's actually happening, the votes they're taking, seems to be the bread and butter of you know, the American political system is, you know, bringing that awareness to the populace.
14: I spoke at an event in Illinois County this last Monday, and I basically said, hey, listen, your lawmakers feel like when they go to the state house that their votes are anonymous or that they will never be known for what they actually did vote for. And I do agree, I do think that is really true, is that most people don't know how their lawmakers are voting and don't have the time, frankly, to go and research it because it's a very complex process. But there are so many votes that happen that impact the lives of everyday Vermonters that would actually make the state more unaffordable to live in and or might make it more affordable to live in. There was an amendment to the legislation that was going to revise Act 181, and many lawmakers, and this the amendment specifically was around land use of rural land and, the use of barns on those lands. And there were many lawmakers that still voted for against that. A lot of them from Chittenden County, a lot of them from areas that have bigger cities in them. But at the end of the day, the rural Vermonter folks are driving the economy of the state. And it's terrible that most Vermonters don't have a direct understanding as to what's happening under the dome. And we absolutely plan to inform them as to the votes that were taken, that are costing them more money because of the fact that legislators in the state house are driving the outcomes for their ability to remain in the state.
4: I mean, just an example, in your survey, it was around 86% of Vermonters said that they were very concerned about rising property taxes. The majority proposed raising property taxes. We mentioned it on the show before. That's just shocking to me, but I guess the hope is that Act 181, where thousands of Vermonters stood up and said, enough is enough, we're not going to take this, and you know, got involved, sent letters to their legislators, and got that change, you know, is that your hope that the average Vermonter can get involved with AFP or with any other groups across the state that are focused on these issues to get the change that is needed here so that, you know, working families can succeed?
14: When an electorate is informed about what their lawmakers are doing, it changes the dynamic of people engaging in the process. And really, when Vermonters are informed about what's actually happening, they will take action because they know and understand, as you just mentioned, new property taxes is just not an option for the state of Vermont. They've already experienced the most significant increase of property taxes than many other states in the entire country. And they can't afford more property taxes. There's a myriad of other bad bills that have also been introduced, like new increases on income tax. There's been bills that have tried to decrease taxes that have been refused to be heard or voted down. So I think if Vermonters know what their lawmakers are doing, they're going to respond accordingly.
4: And they should. I think being connected to what is actually happening, it's so important. Like you said, there's thousands of bills. There's lots happening in the state house. It's a full-time job to keep up with it. Yeah, ask any representative. But the average Vermonter needs to get involved, and you can do so by visiting greenmountainprosperity.com or learn more about AFP across the country, americansforprosperity.org. Rachel Bergen, thank you for all you're doing to get Vermont to be more affordable. We'd love to have you back on soon as these accountability efforts get underway.
19: Thank you so much, Russ, for having me, and I'll be back soon.
4: Next up, we have Dave Stulia. Stay tuned. We'll be talking Act 250.
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4: 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Next up, one of our favorite guests here on the show, Dave Stulia from FYIVT.com. Dave, great to have you back on the show.
23: Good morning, Ross. How are you?
4: Great. I was reading, always read through your great website, FYIVT.com, and saw an article that you did analyzing the economic impact of Act 250. Obviously, this has been a big conversation within the State House with Act 181 and the movement to stop that. But you know, we've had this Act 250 for a long time now. What did you find as the most tangible, real-world consequences of this law?
23: So the challenge, and quite frankly, it shouldn't be any individual Vermont citizen's job. It should have been the state's job. But after crafting such a life-altering piece of legislation and enacting it over the 50 plus years that Act 250 has been around, nobody's done any financial impact studies. And my particular feeling was over the lifetime of Act 250, it has sapped billions of dollars out of the state. The challenge is you can't prove a negative. You just can't. You can't prove it directly. So what I decided to do was to run a synthetic analysis, so basically creating a statistical twin of Vermont using a state that was similar, which happens to be New Hampshire. And the amazing part is after I ran those numbers, okay, prior to Act 250, Vermont's per capita income was about 90.5% of New Hampshire's. So we were just about in parity with New Hampshire. After Act 250, it then started drifting down. By 2000, Vermont was at about 82% of New Hampshire's. We've recovered a little bit over the last 26 years, and now we're at 84.6 plus or minus percent. And what that means is if we had not broken parity with New Hampshire, then right now every man, woman, and child in the state would be receiving, earning about $4,500 more per year for every man, woman, and child. Now, there's a lot more that goes into it beyond Act 250. You've got, the income tax and all that stuff. But it's pretty darn close. And effectively, a bottom line is we're looking at about $43 billion lost between 1970 and, well, at least 2023, the latest available data.
0: And this really, I mean, the crux of it is you can't, if you have onerous, overburdensome regulations, especially for building and economic development, which is what Act 250 does, it detracts from the potential economic growth. So do you think that has been one of the driving factors here in Vermont for the lack of economic growth? Because that seems to be one of the biggest differences between New Hampshire and Vermont, where New Hampshire has been steadily growing for many decades now, both in population and in economic growth. Do you think this is, like you said, there's many factors, but do you think this Act 250 has been one of the driving factors in limiting that growth?
23: As far as I can tell in the research and in the numbers, yes. And that's the important part, because, again, Act 250 was started with good intentions. To not have municipalities get overtaken by overzealous developers. Okay, that was the original intent. Mm-hmm. And unfortunately, it has morphed over the decades into, the environmental everything of Act 250. And, basically having a neighbor from across the town that doesn't happen to like the thought of what somebody's doing on the other side of town can halt progress and bring things to a halt, bring it to an Act 250 board and all that stuff. So if you're a business developer and you're looking for a place to build and you look at and you want to build in the, in New England, you look at Vermont and you're going, okay, it's going to cost me hundreds of thousands of dollars just to see if I can, not when I can, if. Now, alternatively, you could go to New Hampshire and go, okay, what are the permits I need? X, Y, and Z. Poof, you're done. And you're building. You're doing something productive. A great example would be here in the Rutland area, where Harbor Freight went in, which is down by down on the south side of Rutland City. The Harbor Freight in Rutland, the permitting process for the Harbor Freight in Rutland and I believe the Harbor Freight in North Carolina, one of them, started at the same time. The Harbor Freight in North Carolina completed building before they even got permits done up here in Vermont.
2: Wow.
23: There's the picture, okay? And that's reality. As I was interviewing a select board person on the impact of Act 250 in the area, and that's one of the great anecdotal examples that I got. I mean, just imagine that. So,
0: yeah, and that's for a big company, like Harbor Freight's a large national company that can maybe, drag that type of permitting out. But if you're a small business, I mean, how does that affect you being able to grow in the state of Vermont?
23: Right. Well, it means you don't. you don't, or you need to charge your customers crazy amounts of money so that you have the money to deal with the permitting. I mean, and the risk. The big thing is it comes down to risk. Again, if you're a small mom and pop and you want to build, we had a local individual who bought a decrepit old storefront on Route 7, right? Place looked like hell. Had been degrading over the years. He wanted to buy it, clean it up, turn it into something nice. It took him 2 years. And it looks beautiful now, but it cost him years just to tear down a broken, ugly eyesore of a building and put up something beautiful. I mean, seriously, it's an absolutely beautiful building, but it took 2 years. And while they were working on it, the commissioner down in the area, or the Act 250 official, drove from, I don't know, lived north of Rutland, so would commute by that property every day. And they had kind of started working on removing the windows, and the Act 250 person called them and said, hey, you don't start doing the thing until you have permits. Insanity. Like, dead serious. And for as much as everybody is in an uproar over Act 181, the focus needs to be on Act 250. Act 181 is Act 250 2.0. It doesn't make it any better at all.
3: No, we stopped it getting worse.
23: Go ahead.
3: That's about it.
23: Right. Well, and that's the thing. And in the follow-up article, because I got to think, after I had done the article, so after having done the cost analysis on Act 250, then, you know, it got me thinking about Act 181. And again, you got a lot of people who got motivated and activated about Act 181. And I'm going, okay, first off, it needs to be, people need to understand that we're talking Act 250. Okay, the only difference is with Act 181, like people got upset about, you know, the 800-foot driveway rule, right? and the Tier 3 thing. That already exists. That's the part people don't get. It made Act 181 made it more obvious in some cases and a little more spurious and questionable, like around the Tier 3 thing. But fundamentally, that already exists. And with the cheers of, aha, they're not doing the, you know, the 800-foot rule or the Tier 3 thing right now, that's right this moment. We're heading up to the midterm elections. Of course, they're not going to do anything at this moment. Once we get through the elections, it's coming back. So
3: yeah, it's funny how that always works, where the bad things come, you know, right as

0: at Vermont, the challenges of climate change, the challenges of systemic inequality. We need more people to make the decision that the act of giving at any level is the ground floor of getting it right. It ties us back to each other. It ties us back to our place. It says to our neighbors, I see you and I care about your experience, because the strength of community is informed by our neighbors' experience. And the act of giving through the Community Foundation is being part of that conversation.
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2: Voices from your local community hospital.
3: My name is Robert. I'm the informatics supervisor at Copley Hospital. I came to Vermont from Florida as a travel nurse and started in the emergency department. I hadn't planned on staying, but from the very beginning, I felt welcomed. At the time, I was working on my master's in clinical informatics. Instead of just filling a role, the leadership team saw an opportunity. They supported me in growing our informatics program in ways that directly strengthen patient care and support our clinical teams. Here, the work you do has a real impact. 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
4: And welcome back. We're talking with Dave Sulia from FYIVT.com. And Dave, we have a caller, Bill from Morrisville. Bill, thanks for calling into the show.
5: Oh, good morning, and good morning to your guest. Read your stuff on Vermont Daily Chronicle. I apologize in advance. I'm driving. If my signal disappears, just cut me off. I want to take a little issue. I agree with your analysis of Act 250 100%. I was working in the State House at the time when one was being generated, and I kept screaming at the top of my lungs to everyone, this is stable. This is stable. This is an assault on all lands in Vermont and towns that have chosen to have none or minimal zoning.
4: Bill, I think we're losing you. I'm sorry we lost the signal, but we'll have to hopefully you get more service at another time and can call back in. But thanks for calling on the show nonetheless. Dave, you know, you use this comparison with New Hampshire and Vermont, and I think, you know, we've talked about this a lot on the show, is just an incredible disparity between the two states. You know, how has Act 250, you know, impacted the average Vermonter's, you know, daily life, their economic opportunities compared to a state like New Hampshire that doesn't have such stringent regulations?
6: So first, for the caller, Bill, if you can still hear us, I would love to hear if you're taking issue with something I had said, reach out through my website or on Facebook, Facebook.com/FYIVT. I'd love to hear what you had to say. Beyond that, so to your question.
4: We got Bill back in, Dave. So let's see if the signal cleared up.
5: Hey, good morning again. So let me just finish my rant, 10, 15 seconds. So what I was saying was the Act 181 assault above and beyond Act 250, which we agree is dysfunctional and impositional, is statewide zoning in the sense that every piece of property in Vermont that isn't already under an Act 250 general or minor permit, or in a town that has chosen not to have zoning or minimal zoning, it imposes statewide zoning. So it basically takes Act 250 and it just does away with the question of whether or not you'll need a permit. The whole state's under a permit known as the tier maps. So that was my point, was I don't think we should let down our rage and guard about the tier maps too much. I think that should be just as offensive to us as it always was. I agree with Mr. Sulia that Act 250, the underlying problem still remains. I just wanted to make sure that that's clear. Statewide zoning. I bought land in a town purposely because it had no zoning. And I have enough land so that I would not trigger Act 250 putting a couple houses on it. And I did that on purpose. And to have that stripped from me is a theft. So I will go offline and listen.

0: because I'd probably lose my signal again. But thanks for the show.
1: Thank you so much. Thanks so much, Bill. Dave, thoughts on what Bill had to say?
2: So, I'll be honest. I'm right with you, Bill. And if you look at the articles, that's a whole other flavor, okay? That has to do with, again, the future land use maps. It has to do with the 30 by 30, 50 by 50, Act 59, okay? That's the state, for whatever reason, okay? That's the state wanting to reach down and have a small set of neighbors tell all the other neighbors what they can and can't do with their property. You can dress it up however you like. That is the actual effect. And for anybody out there who's going just like Bill, buy a nice enough chunk of land that you thought that you could have evaded the creature of Act 250, just give them time. Give them time. They will figure out how to come in and tell you what to do with your property. And we've seen it time and again over the last 50 plus years. And to go to your point, Ross, again, the way for people to easily think about this, okay, like when I ran the numbers, and you can look at the article, I've got my sources. These aren't numbers I made up. The actual raw data are from, like, the St. Louis Fed and federal sources. So it was fair and impartial. But fundamentally speaking, $5,000 a year for every man, woman, and child in the state of Vermont. If you took just a husband and wife over 20 years, that would be fundamentally a loss of about $100,000. Okay? Wow. You factor in a couple of kids, couple, three kids, you're in the ballpark of $500,000 over a 20-year family lifetime that is lost compared to that same family in New Hampshire. That's mm-hmm. just the numbers. That's not me going, I really don't like Act 250. No, I really don't like Act 250 because of those numbers. Right? So that's why. And the other important part, okay, the argument is Act 250 keeps Vermont green and all that. And the simple argument is compare Vermont to New Hampshire. If I took someone, blindfolded them, and then drove them around aimlessly and dropped them in the middle of Vermont or New Hampshire, you're not going to notice the difference. If you're in the woods, virtually identical. You're not going to go, oh, well, this is New Hampshire. Look at all the, you know, the construction. You're not going to say that. Mm-hmm. That's just the truth. Okay? Vermont, the argument of Vermont needs to have Act 250 for X, Y, and Z is beat up because New Hampshire is such a pretty enough state. It has its own TV show on Animal Planet and Discovery Channel, right? You know, you've got, you know, the Wardens, I can't remember the name of the show. I don't think it's Wardens of the North is, I think, Maine. I forget the New Hampshire show, but it's set in
1: Northwoods Law, I think.
2: Yes, but there you go.
1: It's a good point. I mean, they're two very similar states. You drop someone in to New Hampshire or Vermont, in most places you won't be able to tell the difference. The difference is wage growth, job opportunities, economic growth are wildly different in New Hampshire. And it's not as if they, you know, they don't have environmental regulations. They do. But it, you know, it seems the solution, the problem here is that Act 250 went way overboard and is way too onerous, and it's been in place for 50 years. You know, how do we reform this going forward? Do you think we need to repeal it and just bring in, new, more reasonable protections for the environment? Like, how do we fix this?
2: Right. Well, and this is the problem, and particularly the problem with Act 181, and I know we're running close to the end. So Act 181 is basically doing fundamentally top-down zoning. So what you had in Vermont is layer upon layer upon layer of local zoning, sub-local zoning, kind of county zoning, and state zoning, all of that. Now, Act 250 served its purpose back in 1970 because most towns did not have zoning. Now, most towns have zoning. And for someone who lives in the middle of the woods of the state of Vermont who has a sizable chunk of land, no, they're not going to mow it flat and put in a super Walmart because they don't have zoning there. That's just silliness. Okay? That's the argument that's made. Without these things, these catastrophic things are going to happen. That defies economic business principles. Okay? You're just not going to do that. So what can happen, what ought to happen, is Act 250 should be repealed. You repeal Act 250, well, that repeals Act 181 de facto. Act 181 is simply Act 250 2.0. You repeal them, and you let the local towns, the local residents, control their own towns. As it stands right now, looking at the future use plan from all the different planning commissions, and I'm not knocking on them, they got their marching orders from the state. If you look, just like Rutland County, 59% on the future land use map for Rutland County, 59% is conservation. That's what they're saying. That's them. That's not me. That's their words. And I'm taking them at their word. If you look at all the different spots, Northeast Kingdom, any places outside of like Chittenden County and Washington County, everybody else, you're going to be a game preserve. Seriously.
1: Yeah, so, putting it on the backs of, you know, the people that need the help the most, that you know, are having to deal with rising property taxes impacts farmers more. I mean, a repeal and just getting back to reasonable regulations, like, seems like the solution. Dave Sulia, thank you so much for joining the show again. Love all the work you're doing. Make sure to check him out and become a subscriber. FYIVT.com. Thanks so much, Dave. We'll have you back on soon.
2: Take care.
1: Next up, John Goodnight covering British elections. Stay tuned. You're listening to the Vermont Viewpoint with Ross Connolly. We'll be right back.
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11: Oh.

Overlooking the Atlantic from our studios here in Halifax, Nova Scotia, this is the People's Gospel Hour. I'm William Steeves, and it's a wonderful day to worship God. This month, we will hear an assortment of sermons from the Book of Jeremiah, preached by Pastor Perry F. Rockwood, who is now at home with the Lord. Let's pray. Dear Heavenly Father, we thank you for your kindness to us. You have promised us every good and perfect gift. You've said that you will provide all our needs. You have offered us exceedingly abundantly above all we can ask or think. Help us to trust you more. Help us to rest on your name and your glory. Help us to have confidence in your myriad promises. I pray all these things in the name of your Son, who is my Savior, Jesus Christ. Amen. We are blessed to have each of you tune in with us. Today's scripture reading passage will be 1 Corinthians 13, 1 through 13.

Today's letter comes from Vermont. It says, I listen every day to your program. I pray that you will be continually kept on the air, as so many programs are ending. With no TV, the radio is the only way I can hear the message. We rejoice that our ministry is able to fill such a need in your life, listener. We pray that God would connect you with other saints and other ministries that can likewise be a blessing to you. Our scripture reading for today is 1 Corinthians 13, 1-13. Though I speak with the tongues of men and of angels, and have not charity, I am become as sounding brass or a tinkling cymbal. And though I have the gift of prophecy, and understand all mysteries and all knowledge, and though I have all faith, so that I could remove mountains, and have not charity, I am nothing. And though I bestow all my goods to feed the poor, and though I give my body to be burned, and have not charity, it profiteth me nothing. Charity suffereth long, and is kind. Charity envieth not. Charity vaunteth not itself, is not puffed up, doth not behave itself unseemly, seeketh not her own, is not easily provoked, thinketh no evil, rejoiceth not in iniquity, but rejoiceth in the truth, beareth all things, believeth all things, hopeth all things, endureth all things. Charity never faileth, but whether there be prophecies, they shall fail. Whether there be tongues, they shall cease. Whether there be knowledge, it shall vanish away. For we know in part, and we prophesy in part. But when that which is perfect is come, then that which is in part shall be done away. When I was a child, I spake as a child. I understood as a child. I thought as a child. But when I became a man, I put away childish things. For now we see through a glass, darkly, but then face to face. Now I know in part, but then shall I know, even as also I am known. And now abideth faith, hope, charity, these three. But the greatest of these is charity. May God bless the reading of his word.

And now, it's time for a reading from our Sunday scrapbook. This month, our emphasis has been on the mission field and the great needs of the gospel worldwide. Today, I want to encourage you to pray for India. The nation of India is a rapidly growing mission field, desperately in need of gospel support. In India, there are almost 1.5 billion people, which is 17% of the global population. The median age of the people of India is only 29 years old. However, despite having such a massive number of people, only about 2% of them would claim to be Christians. Even within that small number, many of those professing Christians are in fact still in the darkness of the Catholic Church. The need in India is immense, and it is made greater because there is notable persecution in India. Although Christianity is not yet illegal, there is significant governmental pressure against the church. Won't you pray with me that the Lord will do a wonderful work in India, sending a revival to the saints there and causing a great awakening among the people of the Indian subcontinent?

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I'm William Steves. 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

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And our United States address is The People's Gospel Hour, Post Office Box 55862, Boston, Massachusetts, 02205. And now, after ministry in music, the message from Pastor Perry F. Rockwood, who is at home with the Lord.

0: Shall we pray, our Heavenly Father? We're so thankful for that pearly white city, for those who have been redeemed by the precious blood. We thank thee for the hope which is ours day by day. And yet as we think of those who are believers, I pray for the multitudes who are lost on the way to hell, those who are religious but lost, those who are atheistic, evolutionary, humanistic, and think that they can live without God. I pray today for the convicting power of the Holy Spirit. Now, Father, I pray for the program, and I pray for the needs. In Jesus' name, amen. We're thinking of Jeremiah, and as we studied last week, chapter 2, we do not know how Jeremiah's first message was received. It was impossible for Jerusalem to have heard the eager pleading of the young preacher protesting their rejection of Jehovah and the worship of idols without becoming aware of a new message from the Lord. Here was a voice pleading with the people to return to God before the judgment arrived. Before God punishes sinners, he pleads with them to bring them to repentance. Let me read chapter 3, verse 12. Go and proclaim these words toward the north, and say, Return, thou backsliding Israel, saith the Lord, and I will not cause mine anger to fall upon you. For I am merciful, saith the Lord, and I will not keep anger forever. These words of power and pathos make known the seriousness of backsliding. I know I speak to many believers today who once served the Lord, who used to read his word, who spent time in prayer, whose lives were a testimony to the reality of the gospel, whose hearts were full of love for the Lord and for lost mankind. But look at yourself today. What a sad condition. I want to ask you to do something right now. Take a piece of paper and write down all the things you ought to do as an obedient Christian and which you do not do. Now take that paper before the Lord and say, Lord, forgive my disobedience. Help me to get the wrong things out of my life. Help me to strengthen that I might do the things I ought to do. It is then that you will return to your proper place before the Lord, and fellowship will be restored. If we confess our sins, he is faithful and just to forgive us our sins and to cleanse us from all unrighteousness. And the blood of Jesus Christ, his Son, cleanses us from all sin. An evangelist was holding a series of meetings in a church. One day he and the pastor visited a home where the wife was a Christian, but the husband was not. The husband was shown the way of salvation and encouraged to receive the Lord as his Savior. His answer was, not now, some other time. Then a strange thing happened. The lost man's wife fell upon her knees and began to pray out loud. She confessed her unfaithfulness to the Lord, saying she had been going with her husband to the wrong places and doing many wrong things. She told the Lord that her worldliness had made it hard for her husband to see his need of Christ. By the time she finished, tears were streaming down her husband's face. The preacher then asked him, Will you now receive Jesus into your heart as your own personal Savior? He said he would, and he did. After that, he attended church regularly, was baptized, became a true witness for his wonderful Lord. When Christians confess their backsliding and get right with the Lord, the Holy Spirit begins to work. In chapter 3, Jeremiah points out many reasons why the Lord might justly refuse to receive the backslider again. Verse 1 speaks of the usual jealousy of love. Notice the terrible imagery of a wanton adulteress who is allowed to return to her husband. Graciously, the Lord invites his backslidden people to return to him. In verse 2, we read of the consequences of their sin, as the whole land was polluted. Verse 3 speaks of their obstinate continuance in evil ways and refusal to be ashamed. Verse 4 refers to God's tender persuasion and exhortation to repentance. What could be more desirable than to have the Lord for their Father? He encourages them to get back to their faithful God. God's mercy is mentioned in verse 5. Will he reserve his anger forever? Will he keep it to the end? But they sinned all the more in rejecting his long and patient endurance of their offenses. In verses 6 to 11, Jeremiah speaks of the warnings God gave them, but his warnings too were despised. Judah saw the doom of Israel, yet followed in her evil ways and worshipped other gods in their high places and groves. Though encouraged to repent and reform, they persisted in these idolatries. When men harden themselves in sin, contempt and misery are their portion. Every one of you have seen in one way or another the results of sin in the lives of other people, if not in your own life. Yet you seem to think that you can sin and get away with it. God says, be not deceived. God is not mocked. For whatsoever a man soweth, that shall he also reap. Notice that it is God who is calling his people back to himself. The whole passage is a revelation of the compassionate heart of God. Twice we read, the Lord said, and saith the Lord. We need to return to the authority of the Word of God. Many say they believe the inspiration of the Scriptures, but they do not accept the authority of the Scriptures. Others are seeking visions, dreams, prophecies, and other voices, rather than accepting God's final word in the Bible. Jeremiah goes on to point out how easy it is to return to the Lord. Verse 12, return, thou backsliding Israel, saith the Lord, for I will not cause mine anger to fall upon you. For I am merciful, saith the Lord, and I will not keep anger forever. God says in 1 John 1:9, if we confess our sins, he is faithful. Not we are faithful. He is faithful and just to forgive us our sins and to cleanse us from all unrighteousness. Jeremiah 3:13 says, only acknowledge thine iniquity, that thou hast transgressed against the Lord thy God, and hast scattered thy ways to the strangers under every green tree, and ye have not obeyed my voice, saith the Lord. Now is the hour to turn from sin. The moral standards of our nation are lower than ever. Anything goes in this age of the new morality, which is nothing more than the old morality. There was a time when profanity was not allowed to be printed in newspapers or heard on radio or television. But today, four-letter words are the accepted vocabulary of wicked hearts. The Ten Commandments no longer form our moral code. We go by the standards of Hollywood and of the world itself. When I started preaching, one out of every 40 marriages ended in divorce. Today, the ratio is one out of two. An undiminished wave of sexual immorality is flooding our land. It is now 6 o'clock in the nation. Sex is displayed on every side. Nearly every product on the market is advertised by sexy-looking pictures. Our magazines cater to the flesh. Many of you today who profess to be Christians ought to turn from your iniquity, from your sin, and receive Jesus Christ as your own personal Savior. Only then will you possess true salvation. Verse 14, turn, O backsliding children, saith the Lord, for I am married unto you. Here the prophet utters a tender appeal to the backsliding children of Israel to return to the Lord, for he was a husband to them and had great blessing in store for them in the future. This verse speaks of God's love to us. He will heal our backslidings by his pardoning mercy and renewing grace. When we forsake our sin and return unto the Lord, the inner life is changed. Romans 5:5 says, "The love of God is shed abroad in our hearts by the Holy Ghost, which is given unto us." No matter what your condition is today, no matter how much you have left God out of your life, no matter how little you have been reading your Bible and praying, no matter how worldly you have become, you can trust God for a full restoration. Notice verse 23, "Truly in vain is salvation hoped for from the hills and from the multitude of mountains. Truly in the Lord our God is the salvation of Israel." Jeremiah is here saying we can look to the Lord for full restoration. God is waiting with open arms to welcome you back. David went into the deepest sin, but God forgave him and restored his joy when he repented. Peter had his eyes on the crowd rather than on the Lord, and he denied the Lord 3 times. But God forgave him and made him over when he repented. Jacob went out from home, a fugitive from Esau's anger. That first night, he slept under the stars and dreamed. In his dream, he saw a ladder reaching from earth to heaven. Angels were going up and down the ladder, and the Lord was standing above it. Jacob heard God made a wonderful promise. When he awoke, he made a holy vow to follow the Lord. Because of God's special presence with him, he called the place Bethel, the house of God. But Jacob went into the world and allowed the world to get into him. He became rich through shady deals. He raised a large family. Then when his enemies were about to destroy him, God said, "Jacob, get back to Bethel." Where else could Jacob go? He could not go to Laban, his father-in-law, who was angry with him. He could not go to his brother Esau, who had cheated him. There was just one place to go, and that was back to Bethel, back to God. Jacob did go back. God met him there at Bethel. Jacob was never the same again. He made up with his brother. God protected him from his enemies. Best of all, he was now in fellowship with God that lasted the rest of his days. My heart goes out today to those of you who once knew the Savior's presence. Some of you even preached the gospel. You loved him. You walked in fellowship with him. You rejoiced in his salvation, but now you're far from God. I want to emphasize God's love and desire for your fellowship to be restored. Those were blessed days when you used to sing, "'Tis done, the great transaction's done. I am my Lord's and he is mine. He drew me and I followed on, charmed to confess the voice divine." God is speaking to your heart today, saying, "I am married to you. Return unto me. You may have put off the ring, but you are mine for all of that. I desire your return. Who shall separate us from the love of Christ? Turn to the Lord now, and you'll find him waiting, meeting your every need. Oh, he has loved you with an everlasting love, a love that cannot cease. Will you turn to him today? Come just as you are. Come just as you are in all your need. And let him be the Lord of your life." We'd love to hear from you. I know you'd want a copy of this message. And I know it'll be a blessing to you. This broadcast is sponsored by the People's Gospel Hour, Box 1660, Halifax, Nova Scotia, Canada, B3J3A1. Our United States address, the People's Gospel Hour, Box 55862, Boston, Massachusetts, 02205. This is Miracle Month for our program. I do not believe the Lord's work should be neglected in the summer. I believe we can reach just as many this month with the gospel message as any other month. It would be a blessing to hear from you this week. Now, until the same time next week, the Lord willing, Pastor Perry F. Rockwood, may the Lord bless you and make you a blessing.
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4: Nick DeLuca, good Sunday morning. SGA going back-to-back. Thunderstar Shai Gilgeous-Alexander taking home his second straight MVP. Becomes the first player to win consecutive MVPs since Nikola Jokic in 2020-21 and 21-22. And the first guard to average 30 points and 55% shooting in a season in NBA history. Joins Michael Jordan as the only players to average 30 points, 5 assists, and 50% shooting in four consecutive seasons in league history. The Thunder in the Western Conference Finals set to take on the Spurs in the East. The Knicks are waiting for the winner of Game 7 tonight. Pistons and Cavs in Detroit. Detroit 4-0 when facing elimination this postseason. The Cavs trying to bounce back from a tough Game 6 loss on their home floor. Tip tonight just after 8 Eastern. In the NFL, Aaron Rodgers back in Pittsburgh, four-time MVP, expected to sign a one-year deal with the Steelers worth up to $25 million and report to OTAs beginning tomorrow. Finished last season completing 66% of his throws, his best mark since 2021. Reunites with former head coach Mike McCarthy to pair together for 13 seasons with the Packers. Final round of the PGA Championship at Aronimink. Alex Smalley entering the day with a two-shot lead after shooting 2-under yesterday. He tees off 2:35 Eastern.
5: Hey, it's Evan Cohen. Coming up Monday, the Knicks and Thunder have been waiting for their next opponents. I'll tell you just how concerned they should be about rust. It's on Sportsmanlike, 6 a.m. Eastern, right here on ESPN Radio, ESPN 2, and ESPNU.
6: Most had suspected finally is a reality. The Pittsburgh Steelers and Aaron Rodgers have reached agreement on a one-year deal worth up to $25 million.
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8: He built up a lot of equity in that room with the way that he conducted himself last year.
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10: Guess who's back again. Aaron's back and will be annoying. It's Matt Myron on ESPN Radio, presented by Progressive Insurance. We enjoyed the morning. 888-SAY-ESPN if you want to jump in. We still have ahead some talk about how do you become a fan of a team? How do you go on the road in difficult environments? And then I'm going to do some word stuff with Myron. But let's start with Aaron Rodgers. I can't stand Aaron Rodgers. Find him to potentially be the most annoying player in sports. Although Draymond Green is coming. Let me just say, he is. To use Preakness parlance, he's coming on the outside and trying to get him at the wire. But yeah. Aaron Rodgers is back for another year. This is not a shock, but do you think it is the right decision for the Pittsburgh Steelers?
11: It feels like the only decision to me. You know, I think a lot of people who are disappointed, it's like, where do you turn? It's a terrible free agent market. The only really quality player available in a trade was Kyler Murray and Tua. So I don't know. I think it says more about the fact that they just don't believe in Mason Rudolph, Drew Aller, or Will Howard yet, you know, and they feel like Mike McCarthy.
10: First of all, when you say Mason Rudolph yet, he's been there 10 years. Like that. And he has been picked over so many times. Like, poor Mason Rudolph. Yeah. They just go out on the street and try to find somebody to start over him. He's like the woman that's like, are you going to keep coming back to me? And there's, you know, I mean, poor. Yeah. But anyway, go ahead.
11: Yeah, they still have a guy behind Aaron Rodgers that they trust. And if you're Mike McCarthy, you feel like you have a familiar face. Maybe that pairing works out. So I get why you do it. I don't know what else they would have done. What's the other option?
12: Well, there isn't another option. I mean, they picked Drew Aller, a guy who, you know, I would say will never be able to play in the NFL. But even if you think he will, he's not going to be able to play this year.
11: Yeah.
12: You're right. I mean, the other option would be go sign Kyler Murray. You know, is that an upgrade? Maybe, but you can't just sign Kyler Murray for 1 year. You're committing to him for at least two or three, and I can understand how you would decide, I don't want to be in the Kyler Murray business. Well, Aaron Rodgers, the things I was most worried about with Aaron Rodgers, he kind of didn't have that happen last year. I mean, he wasn't particularly great, but he also didn't blow the team up. So I guess the theory is he'll just not blow the team up for another year, and Mike McCarthy, maybe he gets, I don't know what he's going to get out of him that anybody else would, but you're just basically signing up for another year of mediocrity. They're not going to be a contender. And, you know, you fired Mike Tomlin and you're probably going 9-8 again.
11: Or maybe not. I mean, that's the thing is, like, there's another element of this. I think the complaint from Steelers fans was, we're tired of being 500, tired of not advancing in the playoffs. Okay. Well, the opposite of that is potentially with Mike McCarthy, who hasn't been a great coach in over a decade. Like, I don't know. Like, if people can point to me where Mike McCarthy is a great coach, I'd love to see the evidence.
12: You hate Mike McCarthy.
11: I don't.
12: To be fair, though, you have two enemies in the world.
11: I don't.
12: Mike McCarthy and Kirk Cousins.
11: No, he's the Doc Rivers of NFL coaches. He's been given a lot of talent. He has one ring to show for. At the end of the day, I don't know that Mike McCarthy is an automatic upgrade from Mike Tomlin. And as much as people
12: I agree with that. I agree.
11: As much as people don't want to be 500, what happens if you're below that? Because there's a world where this thing is even worse than 500.
12: I think is very reasonable and true. I at the end of the day, you can only make a decision based on what you have before you. Living in a theoretical world doesn't really work. Once you've made the decision this year and you go to the draft and really there's nobody you want, maybe you want to take a shot on Drew Aller. At that point, you can ask yourself, is Aaron Rodgers good? Is he bad? You have to deal with the choices before you. And as you said, you laid it out. Your choices are Tua and Kyler Murray, and you're probably going to have to sign them into a deal that's going to require you to pay them for a couple of years for as much, if not more, than what you're paying Aaron Rodgers, or try Drew Aller, and I can see how you would look at that and go, of those options, which are the only ones before me right now, Aaron Rodgers is the best choice.
11: Well, I think you pointed to something, too, that matters, Matt. Like, we started the year feeling like the 2026 quarterback draft class was going to be historic. Like, that was the conversation.
12: It just wasn't.
11: It became one of the most overrated classes that we had. So I think a lot of teams were in Pittsburgh's situation where maybe they assumed there was going to be someone at the top of the draft who would have been worth a pick, maybe can come in and start, and you find out that's not the case, so you got to go back to Aaron Rodgers.
12: It's fascinating with quarterbacks because this doesn't happen in basketball. No. Like, when you think a class is great in basketball, it ends up great. I mean, we thought coming into this year that this draft class at the top would be great, and it ended up even better than we thought with some guys like Keaton Wagler jumping up that maybe people would not have thought was there. In football, 1 year can completely change the profile of quarterbacks. We thought this would maybe be one of the best historic quarterback drafts, and not only was it not, it was horrendous. Mm-hmm. And a guy that 2 years ago wouldn't have been in anybody's top 20 list went first in the draft. And a lot of other guys, some of them didn't even get picked, guys we thought were going to get drafted. You know, now next year's is supposed to be good. Maybe you're Pittsburgh, you're thinking, all right, we'll try to pick one next season. But you could end up with the same thing. Next year's draft might end up being bad.
11: Well, you could end up with that, and then here's the other thing. They're also fighting against college football because there are a bunch of guys who could have entered the draft who said, wait a minute, I can get $10 million, $5 million and come back to school. I'm going back. So that's the other element of this conversation.
12: And that's the most unreported, I mean, some people have reported it, but it's not talked about as much, is the effect NIL is having on all the drafts.
11: Yeah.
12: I've been reading about this. I was kind of fascinated by this. So I went and read about the four major sports. College hockey is having more people come and play than have ever played because of NIL. There's NIL even in hockey. Baseball is seeing a lot of kids fewer kids are coming straight out of high school because they can get NIL in college baseball. Where you're really seeing it is in the basketball. Yep. The back half of the first round of the NBA draft is just collapsing because everyone's going back to college basketball. Unless you're in the lottery, it doesn't really make sense, Myron, to go to the NBA draft now.
11: Well, and the money that's available is you can make comparable money than what you would make at the back of the
12: Oh, there's more money. Yeah. There's a kid named Milan Momcilovic.
11: Oh, he's about to get paid. Yeah.
12: Okay, he would probably go 26th, 27th in the draft.
11: Yep.
12: If he goes back to college basketball, Kentucky, St. John's, and Louisville are offering $5 million. Yep. That's more money than he would make in the draft, which is why a lot of these dudes are going back.
11: Yeah, and it's just changing, I think, what the pros can do. Because to me, unless you have a high draft pick, if you're the Steelers, unless you are top 10 and you think there's a candidate there, you don't want to reach for a quarterback. And just the talent pool was weaker than people anticipated. So it helps that Aaron Rodgers, because all of a sudden he gets a $25 million deal, up to $25 million, and another chance to be the leader of this team.
12: Let's go to Jordan is in Texas. Jordan, go ahead, sir.
13: What's up, M. Diggity? Hey, I'm working on a rap album, and I want you to be my co-star in my rap album. Of course, you can tell by my voice, I got bars, dog. Hey, we're going to name it The Fireman because you're so coherent with Iceman. We're going to make a hit, baby. You're going to be my star. Love you, man.
12: Wow.
11: Wait, what wrestling organization is he with? What is that?
12: No, he says he's got bars. I think it's worth going back to. You did like put out some rap hits as M. Diggy.
11: You sold 60 copies at lunch.
12: 60. Oh, at lunch. How much did they go for?
11: $5 a piece.
12: So you made $300.
11: 100%. We did.
12: Oh, but you had to split it between you, Ill Skill, the Cat, and Yivtalk.
11: And that was some funny accounting. I don't want to get into it. You know, I don't know
12: what
11: if I got everything.
12: What did you get paid?
11: I don't think I got my full cut. I don't know if that was between Yivtalk and the Cat. I don't know who took.
12: Oh, so it's a of course it was the Cat top. And Yivtalk's fault. You know, it's not yours.
11: No, we used to sell at lunch. Like people bought them, man. We had a list. We'd written down a list, and people would come up to us at lunch. And
12: all right, so can I just? I have to ask, kind of on behalf of the people.
11: Yeah.
12: Can I hear just a little bit of like a bar or two?
11: We had a song called Haters. Haters over here. Haters over there. Why do all these haters really want to care?
12: Did you have haters?
11: Not as many as we thought at the time, but, you know, it felt like it.
12: How did it go? It went haters over here, haters over there.
11: Why do all these haters really want to care? I can't remember the next line. It was a long time ago.
14: Myron, was this on cassette or was this on CD?
12: Whoa. 8-track.
11: Like, no, it was right when you had when you could burn CDs for the first time. Remember that? Like
14: Rachel
11: all of a sudden
14: you
11: had this.
14: No. I would like to plead or beg whoever
12: yeah,
14: you sold
12: need to
14: these
12: hear.
14: To.
12: No
14: if had, anybody,
12: no, tried
14: if
12: to,
14: anybody
12: we
14: still
12: tried
14: has the
12: to find 60 copies.
14: Please send it to somebody.
11: I talked to Ill Skill a couple years ago. We've tried to find
12: what
11: copies.
12: Can I ask you a question? What does Ill Skill do now?
11: I think he's in accounting.
12: He's in accounting.
11: I think he is.
12: That's what Ill Skill. Lot of really big rappers, like once their career's over, they go
11: it's
12: into accounting.
11: It's a great
12: accounting.
11: Name, though. It's an incredible name, though. If you think we were all jealous because the name was incredible at the time.
12: Wait a minute, was Ill Skill? If you don't mind, was he white or black?
11: He was white. Ill Skill was white dude from Florida, and then
12: which most good rappers are. Yeah,
11: yeah, that's a lot of good Florida rappers. Yeah.
14: See, did he become an accountant because you guys stole the money from him?
11: No, we didn't.
14: He didn't get his cut. He didn't get his cut, so he became an accountant.
11: There wasn't a contract. So I don't know, if I got my full cut of the proceeds.
12: Well, I wish I could hear these bars because I can I can tell they were they're fairly good. I have a question for the listeners at home. Yeah. I have a situation that's coming up where I have to go into enemy territory, and I want to ask all of you out there for advice. What's it like when you're a road fan going to another team's arena, but especially a hostile one? That's next here on Matt and Myron on ESPN Radio.
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1: 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Here's CBS Deputy Director of Elections and Surveys.

0: more sense for the United States to sell us the armor so we can defend ourselves, and so you don't have to send your army 9,500 miles away to defend us.
1: Emergency measures in parts of the Southwest where the Colorado River is running out of water. The crisis, driven by heat, drought, and overuse, now threatens tens of millions who live along its 1,400-mile length. CBS's Jonathan Vigliotti reports.
2: Arizona, California, and Nevada are now scrambling to conserve water, unveiling an emergency proposal that would pay some users to consume less. But without a broader agreement among the states the river flows through, each fighting for more of the share, experts warn mandatory water cuts could deepen. That would threaten farming, hydropower, and the water supply millions of people rely on in cities from Phoenix to Los Angeles.
1: Anticipation is building ahead of next month's World Cup soccer tournament in the United States, and so are the costs for the fans and the host cities. CBS's Adam Yamaguchi reports from Los Angeles.
3: President Trump, when asked, said even he wouldn't pay $1,000 to watch the U.S. play Paraguay in the opener. California's Attorney General Rob Bonta also not buying in. He sent a letter to FIFA Wednesday seeking answers about potentially misleading ticketing practices after reports that FIFA, quote, sold tickets based on seating categories displayed on stadium maps and later altered those seating categorizations before assigning precise seat locations.
1: Nightmare commute in store for New Yorkers tomorrow after Long Island Railroad workers walked off the job.
4: We want a contract. We want something that's fair and equitable to be able to live here on Long Island and support our families.
1: Baseball fans were already finding it tough making it to games this weekend.
5: Bumper to bumper, it was like a parking lot.
6: I heard my neighbor earlier. He's just like, yeah, I'm giving up my tickets for Sunday because it's not worth driving.
1: And the World Health Organization's declared an Ebola outbreak in the Democratic Republic of Congo a public health emergency of global concern.
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8: I feel like this would have been a

0: Ian, I want to hear from you. We got Scott on, who's going to come up next. But then I want to hear about this topic. All right, Myron, I have a dilemma.
1: Okay.
0: First of all, tomorrow night we got a game seven, which I'm excited about in the NHL. You got the Canadiens and the Sabres. I don't know how much people have been watching this series. Been a good series. Two teams with passionate fan bases. I don't know if you've seen inside the arena of these games, both in Montreal and Buffalo. It has looked wild.
1: Yeah.
0: Take whatever NFL, NBA, baseball stadium you want. It doesn't look like those two stadiums have been. And then you throw in Carolina, where it's also like that. The Eastern Conference playoffs have had insane environments. Now, I'm a Carolina Hurricanes fan. The winner of the Montreal-Buffalo series will play us in the next round.
1: Okay.
0: I am planning on going to Game 3. Whether it is in Montreal or Buffalo, we will be on the road. I'm going to go. I want to experience the environment. I've been to Carolina Hurricanes home games, but playoff games, but I want to go to a road one. So I was all excited about this. And then yesterday there's a video that was floating around online of a Buffalo Sabres fan walking into the Canadiens arena.
1: Yep.
0: And the entire, I thought Canadian people were supposed to be polite. Mm. The Canadian fans are just yelling at this man. He is with his girlfriend, who looks like, you want to talk about somebody who looks mortified.
1: Yeah.
0: He's wearing a Sabres jersey. He's not taunting them. He's just walking in, and people are booing him. People are throwing things at him, Myron. Literally throwing things at him. So I am going to end up in one of these arenas in 10 days, either Montreal or Buffalo. My question for you is, what do I do? Should I wear the jersey like this guy did and get things thrown at me? Or do I try to play it incognito and then sneak in and as if I'm infiltrating them once the game starts, cheer for my Canes?
2: I don't know if you've been following the news or not. I can't say I don't know about your news habits. I don't know that you go to Canada right now.

0: the target on your back. I don't know if that's the...
1: Oh, you're telling me I shouldn't even go to Canada?
0: Well, not with a big Carolina jersey. It said, hey, everybody, I'm from...
1: But am I not allowed to support my team?
0: Well, the stakes have changed a little bit. You know, I don't know if they were booing him about hockey, right? So I think you, if you go to Canada, I think you tone it down. You know, you don't...
1: Am I allowed to wear the jersey?
0: You're allowed to do whatever you want. maybe a shirt. Maybe not a jersey. Maybe like a...
1: So you think I'll get a different reaction in like a hoodie than I would a jersey?
0: Yes. Yeah. Jersey is more... We see jersey people as super fans.
1: So you think it's... But in hockey, everyone wears a jersey. Like all the people... It's not... Like, it's weird if everybody went to a Knicks game in a jersey. Yeah. In hockey, everyone wears a jersey. You're telling me I can't because I should be worried about my safety?
0: You can do whatever you want to do. I'm just saying, I don't think a 6'4 dude should be waltzing into Canada with a Carolina jersey being like, hey, everybody, I come here from America. I don't know if that's the time.
1: All right. Here's my question.
0: I'd be a little more subtle.
1: 888-SAY-ESPN. If you've ever been to a Canadiens or Buffalo game on the road, or any game really like that, and you're going to be completely outnumbered. I might be at this game by myself. Like, I don't really...
0: Yeah, that's the other thing.
1: What?
0: That, yeah, I mean, you're going solo. So you've got to, you know, you got to chill, man.
1: Are you worried about me?
0: No, I just, you know, sometimes you draw a lot of attention to yourself, not intentionally. Sometimes, you know,
1: how do I do that?
0: Well, no, I could just see you being in Canada, and all of a sudden it turns into like a whole conversation, and then you don't want
1: I'm
0: people
1: not going
0: throwing
1: to
0: stuff
1: be
0: at
1: like
0: you,
1: a
0: man.
1: South Park Team America guy. I just want to cheer on Rod the Bond and the rest of the Hurricanes.
0: Yeah, Canada will be different for me. I will wear.
1: All right, 888-SAY-ESPN. If you know anything about those two arenas, or also just in general, your recommendation for going into enemy territory. Lucas is in Alabama. Lucas, go ahead.
2: Good morning, Matt. Good morning, Cookie.
0: Hey, hold on a second, man. The cookie thing. I told you come on, man. I'm not cookies.
1: Sorry, singular, cookie, just bad. Cookie, okay. Just cookie. Not cookies.
2: Yeah, cookie. Just cookie. Okay. So this has nothing to do with hockey or that, but I was a Kentucky fan in enemy territory in the SEC tournament, and it was very uncomfortable. I got sat in the one section where it was filled with Florida fans. And my recommendation would just be sit there and be quiet.
1: But that's a little different, though, because you're in an arena where there's a lot of other fans of your team there. You're just in the wrong section. I may be in a situation where, like, I'm the only one there in the entire arena, Lucas. That's what I'm concerned about. Like, I appreciate the call. You go to a conference tournament, there's going to be other team people from your team. Myron, I might be the only one, Carolina Hurricanes fan.
0: Just went to 1954 Carolina all of a sudden, like, proudly Board of Education.
1: We hear Carolina Hurricanes. Sorry about that. I don't know where that came from.
0: Aaron, it just came out of you.
1: It did. I didn't know it was repressed in there like that. Aaron from Toronto.
0: I said, whoa, wait a minute.
1: Aaron from Toronto. He's a Canadian. This will help. Go ahead, Aaron.
3: Yeah, I wanted to touch on what you're talking about there. Hopefully Montreal, I don't want Montreal to win. Hopefully they lose. But if they do, you got to go rock the Hurricanes jersey. Be loud. Be proud. Those Montreal fans, as crazy as they are, they don't know what it's like to win, so they're new to this.
1: They won a lot in the past. Yeah, I mean, you all don't win as much.
0: When's the last time you all won?
3: Pre-Wi-Fi,
0: wasn't it?
1: Oh, now see, he's talking. I appreciate it, Aaron. You're trying to be helpful, and Cookie over here is rude.
0: No. He's going at Montreal because they don't like the Montreal Canadiens. Don't like the Maple Leafs fans. I get that. And he was saying they don't know what it's like to win. You can't say that if you haven't won anything recently. Like, you don't get to make that statement, right?
1: Ned is in Atlanta. Go ahead, Ned.
4: Yeah, Matt, I don't think you have anything to worry about. I mean, you're SEC territory. I'm sure you've worn a Kentucky jersey to a Tennessee game or a Florida game.
0: I have.
4: Jack Daniels on you or urine on you. It's not going to be anything for you. You're going to be okay.
0: I have. That's true. Tennessee.
1: I appreciate it.
0: You all hate Tennessee in ways that I don't even fully.
1: Well, have you ever been around their
0: understand.
1: Fans? They're the
0: I've been
1: worst.
0: In Knoxville many times. You all hate them in a way that's just. I know Louisville and you all go at it. You all really don't like Tennessee people.
1: Louisville fans are whatever. Tennessee fans are mean and nasty. But the thing is, if I go to a game at Tennessee, there's going to be other Kentucky fans there.
0: Yeah.
1: There will be no one else from Carolina in Montreal for that game, which makes me a little concerned.
0: I'm the sheriff in this town. That's how you said.
1: Andy and Bonnie are going to escort me up to the border. Cavs and Pistons and more. We'll take your calls next.
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18: I'm Nick DeLuca. Good Sunday morning. Another MVP for SGA. Thunder star Shai Gilgeous-Alexander taking home his second straight MVP award, becoming the first player to win consecutive MVPs since Nikola Jokic in 2020-21 and 21-22. And the first guard to average 30 points and 55% shooting in a season in NBA history. Did not score below 20 points at all this year. Third player to score 20-plus in every game in a season, joining Wilt Chamberlain and Elgin Baylor. He was plus 788 on the year, more than 100 points better than the next closest player in Victor Wembanyama. Thunder in the Western Conference final set to take on the Spurs. In the Eastern Conference, the Knicks waiting on their opponent. It'll be the winner of Game 7 tonight in Detroit, the Pistons and the Cavs. Pistons 6-5 in Game 7s in franchise history. 5-0 at home, including their win over the Magic in the first round. They're tied with the Cavs for the most wins without a loss of any team. Detroit has never won multiple winner-take-all games in a single postseason in franchise history. A chance to change that with a victory tonight, tip just after 8 Eastern in that one. In the NFL, Aaron Rodgers back to Pittsburgh, four-time MVP, expected to sign a one-year deal with the Steelers worth up to $25 million. Rodgers expected to report to OTAs beginning tomorrow.
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0: Oh, come on, man. 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
31: He's a reporter at heart. Myron Metcalf. Viral. Matt Jones. Here, Matt and Myron on ESPN Radio, hour number 2, presented by Progressive Insurance. All of you that are hanging on to give me advice on going into enemy territory with this hockey game, hang on, because I want to hear from you. But first, we got Jamal Collier. He's ESPN's NBA reporter. He's covering the Cavs at the Pistons in Game 7 today. Jamal, one question. It seems like to me, you know, either the Cavs or the Pistons, I could see either team winning this game. They both have strengths. They both have weaknesses. But ultimately, I think historically this game might be remembered, at least to me, for does James Harden get a chance at redemption? Do you agree with that? And how do you see that storyline going into the game?
34: Well, first of all, what's up, guys? Hey. James Harden for sure is always going to be, you know, a Game 7, but for me, it's going to be the Donovan Mitchell game.
31: Okay.
34: You know, he's the one that's never been out of the second round.
31: True.
34: Wasn't very good in this last game with a chance to close out at home in Game 6. And when you think about all the things that the Cavs have done, you know, bringing in James Harden, you trade away 10 years, 26-year-old Darius Garland versus, you know, for a 36-year-old in Harden. You know, the move to bring in Mitchell in the first place, right, to make him the superstar of this team, the focal point. In the past has been, you know, the Cavs have had injuries, they've had this, they've had that. Like, there's kind of no more excuses on the table, right? Like, Harden is going to get the smoke, you know, especially if he doesn't play well tonight because of his history. But this one kind of feels like, you know, I know we sometimes maybe get over-indexed on the legacy game and legacy moments, but a lot is on the shoulders of Mitchell tonight if he cannot deliver. And once again, it's like unable to get past the second round. So I think he gets a slot above Harden for me.
0: Jamal, I mean, you have people talking about, okay, Cade, does he have enough help to win it all? Jalen Duren. And then on the other side, the Donovan Mitchell extension. How big is this game for whatever happens in the offseason for both of these teams?
34: Yeah, I mean, and I think, you know, to that point, just starting on keeping on Cleveland, like, it's just huge, right? Like, if they lose this game, it just feels like everything is going to be on the table, right? Like, what happens with LeBron? You know, are they a Giannis team? Will they make a coaching change? Is Harden getting an extension? Like, these are all, you know, Mitchell himself is the guy who is on the final year of his deal, or next year will be into the final year of his guaranteed deal. So it's like everything for Cleveland, if they once again kind of run up against the second round wall, is just on the table. You know, Detroit, I mean, the Duren thing is just going to be huge, right? Like, if he can really it was much better last game. If he can respond here and potentially get them into a conference finals and start rewriting his postseason narrative, I think that would be, you know, he could save himself a lot of the money that it feels like he's been costing himself the last few weeks. But, you know, it's obviously Detroit's the 60-win team, the number one seed. But it still feels like that there's a bit of a house money with them just because they are so young, because they still have, you know, pretty much overachieved when you just take a step back. It's a team who had never won a playoff series entering this postseason. And to rally back from 3-1, so sort of stare in the face elimination in 3-2, you know, they're going to have some questions in the offseason because they just obviously need a second scorer and has been really laid bare here. But, you know, I think Detroit would have less of the big existential crisis, maybe outside of that Duren extension, compared to Cleveland if they end up losing this game.
1: Jamal Collier, ESPN NBA reporter, I'll get you out with this. Who do the Knicks want to play the least out of these two?
34: I think the Knicks, one, have just got to be, you know, giddy that this is happening game seven, right? Like, they hope this game goes to overtime. These teams just keep beating up on each other. I got to figure Detroit is the least favorable matchup, just because we have seen now two series in a row how just, like, tough and pesky this team is to put away. You know, like, they've got their flaws. There's sort of an offensive level the Knicks have been reaching, especially the Knicks the last, you know, seven or eight games. Like, I just feel like Detroit can get to that. But Detroit is just going to be – they're going to be physical. They're going to beat you up. Like, they're not going to go down quietly. And they still have a bad taste in their mouth from last year's playoff series, the way that ended, when they felt like that they were right there with the Knicks and could have at least pushed that thing to seven.
1: Yeah, that was a very, very competitive series, even though it only went six. Jamal Collier, ESPN NBA reporter, thank you very much for your time, and enjoy the game today.
34: Thanks a lot, guys. Should be fun.
1: All right. I almost gave my number. That's not what I want to do. 888-SAVE.
0: You want people to call you?
1: No, I don't. They can text the text machine, 772-774-5254. But 888-SAVE-ESPN. Of course, I was asking, what do you think it's going to be like? What advice do you have if I have to go into enemy territory, which is either Montreal or Buffalo, for game three? A lot of folks are on. Big L is in Alabama. Anybody named Big L I want to talk to? What do you think, Big L?
2: Well, in 2002, we were given tickets in the dog pound against Cleveland and Pittsburgh. And my wife's a huge Pittsburgh Steelers fan. Her father's real good friends with Dick LeBeau. Oh. And so when we went, the guy that gave them to us said, look, I'm not being a butt, but just don't wear any Pittsburgh stuff because it'll be miserable. Well, we went up there, like you said, just went plain, had an actual dog tattoo painted on her cheek when we walked in. There was a guy that walked down. We were eight rows behind Big Dog. You remember him? Used to dress up with a hard hat.
0: Yep.
1: Yes.
0: Yep.
2: Well, we were eight rows behind him, and a guy come in wearing a Lynn Swan jersey, and everybody stood up in that dog section and threw hot dogs and Cokes at him and said, you suck, you suck. And some guy sitting beside him stood up and said, hey, man, I'm a Browns fan, and you're hitting me. They go, then you should hit him.
1: Oh, so you're not making me very excited about this entire thing. Well, all right, yeah. I appreciate the call. I'm not going to sit in the dog pound, but, I don't know. What's the Canadian equivalent of the dog pound?
0: Well, they don't have one, I don't think. I mean,
1: in Quebec.
0: Yeah, they don't. It's not Cleveland.
1: Oh, I know it's the French bench.
0: That's the thing. You are dealing with the French. So it's like, you know, it can only go so far.
1: Je m'appelle Mattel.
0: Like, oh, you have disappointed us in your, you know. So it's a good French accent.
1: Yeah, by the way. Chris is in Pittsburgh. Chris.
0: Chris? Is he on a BlackBerry? You're not.
1: All right, no Chris.
0: Put minutes on your phone, Chris.
1: Let's go to Michael in Arizona.

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0: that I am going to be going on to hostile territory with the Carolina Hurricanes, either to Montreal or Buffalo. Everybody's just assuming it's going to be Montreal.
1: Yeah.
0: Could be Buffalo. But the NBA playoffs are on ESPN Radio. 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Right before the break, we had what was probably the biggest lie ever told on ESPN Radio, which is saying something because Danny Cannell used to be on the airwaves here.
1: Whoa, and whoa.
0: So even with that history.
1: That's not me.
0: What? What's up, Myron?
1: That was a little personal. I don't, you know.
0: It's not personal. I mean, I think he would acknowledge.
1: Okay.
0: But Renee told a bigger lie than that, which was that he got accosted and nearly beaten up.
1: Nah.
0: At a major league soccer game.
1: I believe him. No, I believe Renee. We were just messing with him.
0: But I don't believe it. No one gets in fights over major league soccer.
2: Laughing at me possibly getting beat up is actually.
1: No. You know what I started believing it? It's because when he said he was in the Bronx. Right? Was that the truth? Were you in the Bronx?
2: Yeah, Yankee Stadium.
1: Okay, that's changed it. First off, most people don't know where Yankee Stadium is. Yankee Stadium, when they do the blimp shot, it's not where Yankee Stadium is. So it's if you've ever been there, you get off the subway, you're like, hold on.
0: Wait a minute. What do you mean it's not where it is? And when they do the blimp
1: shot, they show you Manhattan.
0: I see it. Yeah,
1: they show you Manhattan.
0: Show the stadium.
1: No, they show you Manhattan. Yes, over it, but they show you like, here's New York. And when you get off that subway,
0: right. The Bronx is different.
1: You're like, okay, so I believe him.
2: Yankee Stadium is the most heavily guarded place in the Bronx, and the moment you cross the street, you are in a different.
0: Oh, I love why I love going.
1: They told me that when I first went there.
0: I love going to eat though in the rest of the Bronx, like there's some great food around the Bronx.
2: Yeah, it's great food,
0: but anyway,
1: New York is a great. New York's cool if you're cool. Like I lived there. I've never had any bad experiences.
0: Is that right? New York's cool if you're cool.
1: Yeah, you just got. Now, if you walk around being a goofball, yeah, you might run into some trouble. When you said the Bronx, I believe them, though. The Bronx, things can jump off.
0: I don't believe you, but 888-SAY-ESPN.
1: Listen to more Wu-Tang Clan.
0: We got more people. We got another person here in Canada. Garfield is in Toronto. You're only the second person I've ever met named Garfield, but go ahead, sir.
3: How you doing, guys?
0: Good. What's going on?
3: Not much. I think you guys are underestimating the fan base in Montreal. I think it's a really small city. They're really patriotic about their team. And it's a hostile environment. If you go in there not speaking the language, first of all, it's a French province, wearing the wrong colors, it might be a hard night for you.
0: Wait a minute. Hang on. I didn't even think about this. You're telling me if I go to the Canadiens game, everything will be in French?
1: Oh, yeah. Is that real?
3: It's a French province. They speak French. They don't even treat people from Toronto and Canada well if you don't speak it.
0: So, will like the concessions and all of that be in French, too?
3: A majority of it will, I'm sure.
0: Really?
1: Translate.
0: Wow, I didn't even think about that part of it. So you're saying I need to expect things to be in French. That's interesting. All right, so are they... But I always think of Canadians

0: as being relatively peaceful people, and you're saying Montreal's different.
1: Well, in comparison to the U.S., we are relatively peaceful, but you're a sports guy. You see how the Raptors games get when Raptor fans are outside. You see how the Maple Leafs games get.
2: But Toronto and Montreal are different, though. Right? Yeah. I mean, those are two different parts of Canada. So
1: we're only a couple hours away. We're closer than you think.
0: Okay, so you're telling me I should be on high alert.
1: You should definitely be on alert because the way they love their Canadians.
0: All right, now I'm a little nervous.
1: You better hope they win.
0: All right, I appreciate the call. John, look at line two there, Myron. Where's John from? What's the name of that place right there?
3: Love him.
0: No, try that again.
3: Love
0: him. Louisville.
3: Love him.
0: All right, John, go ahead.
4: Well, first off, good to talk to you, Matt, and M. Diggity Cookie, I think that's what we're going with. I don't know.
3: Hey, anyway, come on, man.
4: First off, I'm going to just ignore the mischaracterization of Tennessee fans earlier and just say that I hate the fact that I love listening to you, Matt, which really sucks for a Tennessee fan. But
0: anyway, that would be very difficult.
2: Do you hate listen?
0: That would be very, I understand. That'd be like a
4: KSR. I listen all the time.
0: See, I like that. That's very nice of you. That'd be like a liberal person who likes having to listen to Tucker Carlson. I understand how that has to be, but go ahead.
4: I hear you. All right, so a couple things. The French Canadians back in the day were criminals sent over from France. That's how they colonized.
0: Now we're getting personal. Now we're getting personal here. We don't have to take shots at an entire.
3: But hold on a second. He said, "I hate the way you characterize Tennessee fans." And then he's like, "By the way, all those dudes in Montreal are criminals." But did you know that? Like, whoa.
0: I mean, that's a little. Don't you think it's a little harsh, sir?
3: Come on.
4: All right, but what you do is don't miss this opportunity if you decide to wear the jersey. You being a Kentucky guy, you know that a lot of trucks cover their trailer hitch with bull balls. You know, they're hanging down. You walk in there with the jersey on and that, and when they start booing you, reach in your back pocket, pull out a MAGA hat, put that on, and that will.
0: All right, I can't do that. There's a level of this that I can't do. I appreciate the call. People are wanting me to amp up the hostility, Myron.
3: Yeah,
0: which I don't want to do. Let's do one more. Let's go to Jonathan in Arizona. Go ahead, Jonathan.
5: Hey guys, how you doing this morning?
0: Good.
5: Hey, so, yeah, I'm from Arizona. To piggyback off that guy before break, I don't know what Canadians he'd be seeing, but I'm in Phoenix. I ain't seen no Canadian money over here. So I don't know what they got going
0: on.
5: They
0: only take it to Yuma. They only take it to Yuma for whatever reason. That's where they do it. Well, I appreciate the call. By the way, I was wrong about the Canadian money. It's actually worth less. Okay, so now it's one-third less.
2: That's why he doesn't want to take it.
0: I understand. Completely understand. Well, there's other news going on in the world besides people's characterizations of people in Montreal. There's other things in sports, and we like to do that. So we'll get to some headlines all around. That's me, Matt Jones. That's him, Myron Metcalf. It's Matt Myron right here on your favorite ESPN radio station.
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18: I'm Nick DeLuca, SGA winning another MVP. Thunder star Shea Gilgeous-Alexander taking home his second straight Most Valuable Player award, becomes the first player to win consecutive MVPs since Nikola Jokic in 2020-21 and then 2021-22. And the first guard to average 30 points and 55% shooting in a season in NBA history. SGA joined Michael Jordan as the only players to average 30 points, 5 assists, and 50% from the field in 4 consecutive seasons in league history. The Thunder in the Western Conference Finals set to take on the Spurs, trying to repeat as champions. In the East, the Knicks waiting on the winner of Game 7 tonight. The Pistons and the Cavaliers in Detroit. Pistons 6-5 in Game 7s in franchise history. 5-0 at home, including their win over the Magic in the first round. Tip coming just after 8 Eastern. In the NFL, Aaron Rodgers back in Pittsburgh. Four-time MVP signing a one-year deal to return to the Steelers worth up to $25 million. Will report to OTAs beginning tomorrow. Finished last season completing 65.7% of his passes, his best mark since 2021. Reunites with former head coach Mike McCarthy. The two were together for 13 seasons with the Packers. Final round of the PGA Championship at Aronimink underway. Kurt Kitayama with a 6-under through 16 to get to 2-under for the tournament.
19: Hey, it's Michelle Smallman, and coming up Monday, I've studied the NFL schedule, which means I'll tell you the exact week when Fernando Mendoza and other rookie quarterbacks will get their first start this season. It's on SportsCenter, 6 a.m. Eastern, right here on ESPN Radio, ESPN2, and

0: my men and beer for my horses. Do you know this song?
1: Is that legal?
0: In Kentucky, we allow you to do whiskey for your men, beer for your horses.
1: You said, do I know who that is?
0: Yeah, this is Willie Nelson and Toby Keith. I didn't know if this had ever been one you listened to.
1: Oh, I didn't know. I didn't know. You know, I hung with Toby. I didn't know.
0: I don't think I knew you hung with Toby. Do you know that?
1: Yeah, no, I shouldn't say. I just, at a
2: was
1: game.
2: Was it Myron or M. Diggity?
0: Wait a minute, hang on a second. When you say hang with, did you
1: hang was
0: walk
1: probably the right
0: past
1: word,
0: him?
1: But just
0: did you meet
1: small
0: him?
1: Talk. No, small talk. I didn't. Yeah. Yeah.
0: I have a friend. Interesting fact about Toby Keith that ate a hot dog in the trash that Toby Keith had thrown away.
1: Is he alive?
0: Yeah. So at the Breeders' Cup one year, they brought Toby Keith 10 hot dogs to try a new hot dog flavor, and he ate one. Wait. And then he just threw the other 9 in the trash. And my buddy saw him do it and said, those are perfectly good hot dogs. And so he went and got a Toby Keith trash dog and ate it, and he ate the whole thing.
1: So I make mental notes of the things you say sometimes that only real country people could say with a straight face and expect the rest of us to understand.
0: Okay.
1: Before we get to him eating a hot dog in the trash, before we even get to Toby Keith, you said there were new hot dog flavors. Now, I don't know anything about flavored hot dogs.
0: Yeah.
1: Maybe that's something that you can enlighten us on. Because
0: at the Breeders' Cup, it was at Keeneland in Lexington, Kentucky, and they were trying out a new bourbon-flavored hot dog.
1: Okay, all right.
0: So. And so they brought Toby Keith 10 to try. He ate one and liked it, but he didn't want the other 9, so he set the other 9 in the trash, but they had not touched anything. They were at the top of the trash. And so my friend reached in and got what we called a Toby Keith trash dog, and he said it was actually very good.
1: So somebody's like, you know what? Hot dogs are okay. let's go a little bit further. Let's see what we can really do to jazz this up. And then your friend watched him throw it away.
0: Yes, went in the trash.
1: Went in the trash.
0: And got it.
1: And grabbed one and ate it. But it was wrapped, right?
0: No, it was upward facing.
1: See, that's another countryism you just said. Like, had it been facing down, he wouldn't have eaten it.
0: It would have spilled. Yeah. Sunday Headlines is next, and it's brought to you by PayPal, the official peer-to-peer payment sponsor of the NFL. It's Headlines.
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0: All right, Renee, you got 4 good ones for us. Let me hear it.
5: All right, starting off in college football. Texas head coach Steve Sarkisian took quite the shot at Ole Miss for their transfer portal practices and lower academic standards compared to Texas. Sarkisian said, at Texas, we will only take 50% of players' academic credit hours, via USA Today's Matt Hayes. He also went on to say, you may be a semester from graduating, but you're going all the way back to 50% if you play here and want a degree. But at Ole Miss, they can take you. All you have to do is take basket weaving, and you can get an Ole Miss degree. Sarkisian took a swing at Ole Miss for their transfer portal practices simply because there are no more rules enforced by the NCAA or anyone.
0: Yeah, okay, so he basically says you're dumb if you go to Ole Miss. Everybody that graduates from Ole Miss is an idiot. I thought that was bold. I mean, I don't think people that go to Ole Miss are necessarily dumb, but the standards are higher at Texas. Is it okay to flaunt that, Myron?
1: Yeah, I don't know. But I don't know if anyone's looking at either one of those schools as Harvard. Like, it's weird to...
0: Well, Texas is a good school.
1: It is, but it's like, why use that at the end of the day? It didn't make sense to me. And then there was a story, I don't know if you noticed, there's a guy in Mississippi, a reporter, who called a basket weaver after he made the comments to say, how hard is it?
0: And he said it's actually very hard.
1: And they said it was very, very hard.
0: Well, so, like, we say basket weaver. I would expect a basket weaver to say that, or else he's saying his profession is easy.
1: You think Steve Sarkisian can weave a basket? Guaranteed
0: not.
1: He can.
0: It is odd that basket weaving is the phrase that we always use for that. It's been a tough week for Ole Miss. I mean, first you have Lane Kiffin all of a sudden becoming
1: Switching. I call him Lane Switching.
0: Why do you call him Lane Switching?
1: Because he'll just say whatever needs to be said on that given day. Like, I thought the stuff about not being able to recruit to Ole Miss.
0: Have you not seen Lane Kiffin as sort of a civil rights advocate over the years?
1: Yeah, no, it was him and Dr. King. Like, he was... They sing "We Shall Overcome" before they start every practice now at LSU. Just somebody goes to the front of the room.
0: Is that right?
1: And they say, "Bow your heads," and I'm gonna read the March on Washington speech from Martin Luther King. Like, don't overdo it. Like, I don't like over diversity folks who feel like they gotta represent everybody with these grand statements about who's coming where and why. Like, you don't know.
0: Yeah.
1: You don't know.
0: Do you not? I mean, you don't know. I mean, he gives them Kwanzaa off for practice.
1: Yeah, I bet he does. Like, he acts like, I can't stand that. I thought just, oh, yeah, like, all of a sudden, you read a book on Tuesday, and now Wednesday, you want to tell us about the way the world works. I didn't take it as genuine,
0: really?
1: Honestly. Okay. And I hate it when people speak on behalf of this group of individuals aren't going to do this because they all believe this way. And that's just not fair. You know, at the end of the day, people want to go win a championship, and the players who thought they could do that at Ole Miss, they went there.
0: See, and I find Lane Kiffin to be very genuine. I don't know what Myron is talking about. What's next?
1: Dude.
5: I don't know how to follow that up.
1: That's the show, Renee. This is what you get. I'm sorry.
5: Yeah, hey.
1: This is what we do, you know?
5: No, I appreciate that.
1: Ray's like, they made fun of me after I almost got jumped.
0: Well, I mean, if you wouldn't lie about getting attacked at an MLS game.
1: I believe you, Renee.
5: He believed me the moment I mentioned the Bronx. He was like,
1: the Bronx,
5: you know,
1: I believe.
5: Yep, that's it.
1: If you said, like, Omaha, I'd be like, whoa, man.
0: All right, what's the next one?
5: Drama on the track in North Carolina. The Mallard Creek boys track and field team was disqualified for unsportsmanlike conduct after winning the 4x400 relay in the final event of their day. Why, you may ask? As Nyan Brown prepared to cross the finish line to win the 4x400 for the Mavericks, he held his hand up in celebration. The track rules are strict in that athletes cannot celebrate during the race. The official said Mallard Creek received a warning for taunting after the 300-meter hurdles earlier in the day.
0: 300-meter hurdles. That's a weird event. So, yeah, they kicked him. They basically disqualified the guy for celebrating.
5: Yeah, so
0: and then caused them not to win the state championship.
5: Yeah, so there was a second violation which resulted in the disqualification.
0: But I want to cut you off for a second, Renee, because I saw the video. He didn't do much.
1: Yeah.
0: But Myron never requests what's on this show. Just so people know, Myron is like very easy to get along with. I will request subjects. Our producers request subjects. But Myron came in today hot this morning. He was like, I have to talk about this Mallard Creek track thing. So, Myron, why does this bother you so much?
1: I mean, I do make requests. You like to plan. So what you do is you let the planners in your life, you let them kind of do their thing because, you know, that's where you feel most comfortable. But, I appreciate being easy to work with. The hand is that a wrestling thing? Was there a wrestler who held their hand up like a that I can't recall? I don't know.
0: Booker T, but he's so young. This guy didn't do that in honor of Booker T.
1: But it looks like that. If you know the Booker T celebration, that's kind of what he did coming across the finish line.
0: What bothers me is
1: I was a track and field guy. All of the track and field judges everywhere in America, it's the same person everywhere in America. They're all 75. They all expect you to follow things the exact certain way. I'm telling you, like, the people who run track and field have done it for 50 years. And I think you got to let them celebrate and have fun. He didn't wave at anyone's face.
0: For wanting to talk about this story because you've held pent-up anger about 75-year-old track and field officials?
1: We got to get rid of them, you know? That's what it's about for me. We got to get rid of Larry and James, who've been doing this for 40, 50 years in track and field, and bring in some new blood. Because that wasn't like an extreme celebration if you saw it.
0: So, see, Lane Kiffin uses his platform to try to end racism.
1: Yeah.
0: Myron uses his platform to try to get rid of senior citizens officiating track.
1: Yes. At high school meets, we need to get rid of them.
5: Poor Larry and James, man.
1: They've been doing it for 50 years. Okay. And I'm telling you, man, they run everything at these high school meets.
0: Well, watch out. Now we know what Myron is passionate about. What's next?
5: I wonder if Myron's passionate about this as well. Waymo's, they've gone rogue.
0: Ooh, I saw this.
5: According to WSB-TV in Atlanta, residents in a northwest Atlanta suburb raised concerns over Waymo vehicles crowding their streets. One resident said, I think we had 50 cars that came through between 6 and 7. Residents say they first saw their Waymos about 2 months ago, but in the past few weeks, groups of the autonomous driverless cars and large numbers of them have been found circling in and out of residential neighborhoods.
0: They didn't just crowd the streets.
1: Yeah.
0: They went in people's driveways and just drove in circles for 50 minutes. Drove around. And like, I want you to imagine you go outside. And in your driveway, it's just a Waymo just doing circles in front of them.
1: Exactly.
0: Like over and over. And then all of a sudden, there were like 50 of them. Yeah. And they were just circling in the neighborhood in Waymos. Now, I was at the Super Bowl in San Francisco. San Francisco is all just one big Waymo now.
1: Yeah, all
0: they're all Waymo. I watched a Waymo cut off traffic and then park itself behind a car and got itself stuck with a girl trapped in it. And I decided at that moment, Waymo is going to take over society and I hate it. And I am doing whatever I can. You can fight 75-year-olds that do track. Yeah. I'm fighting Waymos. And this video, I just want all of you at home to just think about if 50 cars with no drivers started circling around your house, you'd be scared to death. I know Waymos are coming, but I don't like it. Get rid of Waymos, Myron.
1: Yeah, and this is just the beginning. Like, they've convinced us that they follow our commands. You know, that you order the Waymo and it shows up.
0: No.
1: They do what they want, and they're just giving us a little glimpse of what's ahead, man.
0: They're going to get us in these cars, and then all of a sudden they're going to do their own thing. And we're all going to be stuck in there, and everybody's going to...
1: Doors locked. All of a sudden, car shuts down. Nobody can move.
0: I could go on a whole rant.
1: And then it's an AI robot in your house stealing all your stuff. That's where we're headed.
0: I could go on a rant about how we... in the world are just giving up all our humanity to these like just AI, and then the people that run it are the craziest people on the entire planet, and then we all want to get in their cars and just drive around people's houses in Atlanta. I hope this, what happened in those driveways in Atlanta, is a call to people to watch out for these evil cars driving around in circles at your house.
5: Isn't it some nerd that's controlling it from like his mom's basement or something like that?
1: No, that's what they want you to believe.
0: I don't know who's
1: they want you to believe.
0: But I would like to be able to control my own car. I paid for it. Can I drive it? Please, thank you.
1: They want you to believe they're being controlled, but they're thinking every alien UFO robot movie starts like this. You go into the lab, they're following your commands, and then little by little they start doing their own thing. This is our first warning sign from the Waymos. Waymo Nomo.
5: They brought it to New York, and they're experimenting with it. And the worst thing possible is to drop a Waymo in the middle of New York.
0: I saw them in San Francisco where they are running half the city, and it was a disaster. I'm just telling you. Get rid of the Waymos.
1: Do they sponsor us at all? They're not a sponsor, right?
0: If they do sponsor it, this is Sunday Headlines brought to you by Waymo. No, it's actually Sunday Headlines brought to you by PayPal, official peer-to-peer payment sponsor of the NFL. 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
1: I'm Christopher Cruz in Washington. A new CBS News poll finds Americans are really stressed out about their finances. The numbers from CBS News Deputy Director of Elections and Surveys, Jennifer DePinto.
2: Many are frustrated with the Trump administration's approach to the economy, and neither political party is seen by a majority as helping with costs of living. 65% of Americans use the word uncertain to describe the economy, and most people worry that AI will take jobs.
1: President Trump says he made some good trade deals with Chinese President Xi Jinping in Beijing this week. On CBS's Face the Nation, U.S. Trade Representative Jameson Greer says the summit's already producing results.
3: We saw China over the past couple of days reduce a host of non-tariff barriers on agricultural products such as beef and poultry, etc. And so we've seen them already starting to do things to facilitate imports from the United States.
1: It's the last hurrah for Republican Senator Bill Cassidy. CBS News projects primary voters in Louisiana effectively denied him a third term yesterday.
4: Cassidy had the power of President Trump's endorsement working against him and for challenger Julia Letlow, a Trump loyalist in the House.
5: God bless President Trump!
4: She goes to a runoff against Louisiana's treasurer, John Fleming. Cassidy earned Trump's ire by voting to remove him from office over the insurrection at the Capitol. He was gracious toward his opponents.
6: I congratulated them both.
4: Allowing himself a pointed reference to democracy.
6: Sometimes it doesn't turn out the way you want it to, but you don't pout, you don't whine, you don't claim the election was stolen.
4: Michael Toscano, CBS News.
1: It's been tough getting into New York City this weekend. Employees of the Long Island Railroad, the largest commuter rail service in North America, walked off the job yesterday. CBS News New York reporter John Diaz is at Penn Station.
7: The MTA says it has activated its contingency plan, which includes recommended subway stations as passenger drop-off points to get into the city. But if you don't have a ride, there will be limited free shuttle buses from several Long Island train stations to subway connections in Queens. You got Bayshore, Hicksville, Mineola, and Lakeview. Those will be going to Howard Beach JFK Airport, then Ronkonkoma and Huntington to Jamaica, 179th Street.
1: There's been another outbreak of the deadly Ebola virus in Africa. The BBC's Emery Makumino reports from Kinshasa in the Democratic Republic of the Congo.
8: At least one laboratory confirmed case has been reported by the WHO here in Kinshasa, which is over 2,000 kilometers away from the hotspot in the Ituri where this Budibungio strain of Ebola was declared on Friday.
1: This is CBS News.
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22: Price is Right. Young and the Restless.
21: Yes.
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21: Yep, that's exactly right. As my grandma would say, she would watch her stories.
22: 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Her story. The original stories.
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22: Before social media. Stories.
21: All right, so Myron, as people may know, is big on the MMA and, you know, people knocking each other in the head. And so last night on Netflix, they had Ronda Rousey's return. What was the name of the woman that she...
22: Gina Carano, who... has been in movies and, you know.
21: But she's an MMA person, right? She's not.
22: Years ago. She hadn't fought since 2009.
21: So it was Ronda Rousey versus Gina Carano. It was a big whoop-de-doo. They've been advertising it. They did a whole thing. And then when the fight occurred, apparently it lasted 17 seconds.
22: Yes.
21: Ronda Rousey won in 17 seconds. Myron, as an MMA aficionado, what did you think of the event?
22: I mean, you never want something to end like that. You want a good fight. But I didn't expect anything. I mean, Ronda Rousey hasn't fought in forever. Gina Carano is 44, hasn't fought literally in almost 20 years. So I didn't have a lot of big expectations about that fight, but I didn't think it would end that quickly. I mean, the bigger thing is that obviously Netflix is jumping into the MMA world the same way they're jumping into the NFL and all these other sports, and they can just create this audience that no one else can match. I think that was the biggest thing you noticed.
21: But isn't it also in part like it shows you in my, this is just, I want to grant you here, I don't know one thing about MMA. I've never gotten into it. I can probably name five people that have ever fought in MMA. Ronda Rousey is one of them.
22: Yeah.
21: Isn't partially the success of that vis-a-vis, I couldn't tell you a big UFC fight in years.
22: Yeah.
21: Just about the fact that for whatever reason, MMA hasn't produced those sort of transcending stars to where you can bring back a woman from 10, 15, and in Caruso's case 20 years ago, and people will want to see that over the things that are out now.
22: Yeah, and that's their formula. I mean, they had Mike Tyson fights. Jake Paul's been doing that. And it's not a coincidence that Dana White announced Conor McGregor's return as this fight was happening, as the Rousey card was going. So the thing with boxing, and I had this conversation with Mike Tyson some years back. The problem is, if you don't have those transcendent stars, then you can't put a spotlight on the sport. Both boxing and MMA and the UFC have dealt with that. If there's a big star in boxing, Tyson, Oscar De La Hoya, Floyd Mayweather, it brings attention to the entire sport. In MMA, when Brock Lesnar was fighting, Conor McGregor, Ronda Rousey, it helps everybody. What's that phrase about lifting the boat?
21: A rising tide raises all ships.
22: The rising tide raises all ships. That's a tongue twister. The rising tide raises all ships.
21: Yeah, I mean, that's right? It's fairly easy to say.
22: Yes. But that's what happens certainly in boxing and MMA, and both sports have lacked those transcendent figures, which is why both sports overall are really struggling right now.
21: Yeah, I agree. I mean, I didn't watch any of this. Here's what I don't understand sometimes about spectacles like this. I know nothing about this, but I knew it was going to be like, ridiculous. I mean, when you bring people back who haven't fought in years, I mean, I know it's going to be ridiculous. So to me, what I don't understand is why people go into, like, when Jake Paul fought Mike Tyson. Why do people go into something that on its very face is obviously absurd and then get mad when it's absurd? Like, I remember when Jake Paul fought Mike Tyson, everybody was angry that it wasn't a real fight. Well, what did you think it was going to be? Did you really think that this was going to be an actual event? I feel the same way about this. I mean, she won in 17 seconds. That would argue to me that it was real, because if you were doing it fake, you would have had it go longer than 17 seconds. So why was anyone surprised?
22: I don't know if it was surprise as much as it was disappointment. I mean,
21: Disappointed? You had to know what you were going.
22: But not in 17 seconds.
21: But that means it would. But to me, that means it was real. To me, that means it was real.
22: But this fight didn't start till like midnight. I mean, the one thing about the Netflix live stuff, nonstop ads. I mean, I believe there were like 9 consecutive ads before you actually got to the fight. So people just, when you anticipate that, if you're out with friends, if you're at a party, if you're at a bar, you don't want it to just come and go like that.
21: If you're going out to a bar to watch two women who haven't fought,
22: people have come to your bar to watch fights like this.
21: I understand, but like, they got to know what they're coming for.
22: Not for 17 seconds. I think people felt like you didn't even get a chance to see an actual fight.
21: But isn't that because it was a real thing, and that's what happens sometimes? Someone gets blown out?
22: Yeah, but that just...
21: So did you
22: want it to be... The lack of competitiveness.
21: But did you want it to be fake?
22: I wanted it to be competitive, and it wasn't.
21: But it wasn't competitive because she's a lot better than the other person.
22: Yeah, but I can still be disappointed as a fan and wish that it went another way.
21: I don't know. When you watch some, like when I watch a circus, I can't be mad that the animals don't read Shakespeare, right? Like, you have to know what it is you're going to.
22: Yeah.
21: You didn't like that analogy, did you?
22: No.
21: Matt Myers, next.
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21: 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You know, we're on from 10 to 1 on Sunday. But on Saturday, there's another person on. That's right.
22: Yeah.
21: Emmett Golden is on with Hammer and Golden. Emmett is with us, and he's also on ESPN Cleveland. Nice to see you. Just out of curiosity, what's the temperature in Cleveland today, Emmett? I was wondering.
7: Oh, it's huge. It's actually a big deal. It's kind of a holiday. It'll be the first day we go over 80 degrees. It's 76 currently.
22: Okay.
7: But in the next hour and a half, we will tip past 80, and it will be a holiday. I'm already dragging the grill out of the garage and everything.
22: That's what I'm talking about.
7: Down.
22: Well, yeah,
21: good. I'm glad to hear. We also have a big game today, which is Game 7, Cleveland and Detroit. The Cavaliers had a chance to take care of business, win the series at home, end up losing. First, Emmett, talk to me about the disappointment of that game and the fallout, and then what do you expect to happen today?
7: Well, when it comes to Friday's game, guys, nothing bothers me more than the cliche, like, they just wanted it more. Yeah, I've always felt like that was so lazy, right? Well, Friday, the Pistons did just want it more, and I don't know how that could happen when you have a guy in James Harden who has a narrative about him not stepping up and performing well in big games in the playoffs. Donovan Mitchell, there's this narrative. You can't get out of the second round, and for some reason, Cade Cunningham and Paul Reed wanted it more than those guys. So that was extremely disappointing. Now, as far as today goes, they have another opportunity to beat the accusations. You know, the Cavaliers are going to need their star player to be star players. And if they do that, I'm confident that they could win in Game 7. I'm just not necessarily confident that they can do that, because the one win they got in Detroit, I actually felt that was more about the Pistons letting go of the rope and not finishing the game than it really was anything that the Cavaliers did.
22: Emmett, how big might this game be for an offseason full of questions for this Cavs team?
7: Gigantic. You and I, Myron, about a year ago had a conversation, would you trade Evan Mobley for Giannis? And I stupidly said no.
22: You said you wouldn't answer the phone. You said you wouldn't pick up the phone.
21: Hang on just a second. You said no.
7: I said at the time.
22: You said he wouldn't pick up the phone.
7: I said I wouldn't pick up the phone. I was tripping.
21: Dude, I hope you were drinking.
7: I wasn't. I wasn't. But I would most certainly do that now. And I do believe that the Cavaliers, Kobe Altman has always been super aggressive when it comes to making trades. He traded for James Harden. He even traded for Donovan Mitchell. So you know if there's a big name out there, he's at least going to try. Donovan Mitchell is due a contract extension offer. I believe the Cavs will make that offer because he's been great since he's got here. He hasn't necessarily been the problem. But with that being said, one thing that not many people are talking about is that J.B. Bickerstaff was told by the Cavaliers, you're not good enough to get us out of the second round, to get us where we need to go. And that is why they fired him and brought in Kenny Atkinson. So Kenny Atkinson's job could be up in the air this offseason because he was brought here to get them to at least the Eastern Conference Finals, if not the NBA Finals, and he's bumped his head in the second round last year and could bump his head in the second round this season.
21: I am always fascinated. So I have a tendency in life, like I tend to try to take up for people when everybody's going against them. So I've always kind of wanted to take up for James Harden because I feel like people are always on him. I love the fact that every time I see him, he could have fluctuated 20 pounds in either direction. That's always been entertaining to me. And he's a really good player who plays a style people don't like. And he's had difficulty in the playoffs. I think this game's massive for him today. Do you agree with me?
7: 100%. And I think it's massive in the, you know, from the standpoint of don't turn the ball over. You know, it's not like James Harden doesn't have to drop 50. He doesn't have to drop 35. He can't drop the ball. That is where James Harden has really been hurting the Cavaliers this year. You know, 23 points is not a bad night. 7 rebounds, not a bad night for James. And when you have 8 turnovers and you lose and get blown out at home, the turnovers have been a thing for James this entire playoff season for the Cavaliers. So he just has to take care of the basketball. If he does that, then the Cavaliers should be in good shape.
22: Obviously, Emmett, you're hoping for a win today. If that doesn't happen, how loud will Cavs fans be about trying to get LeBron James to end his career next year in Cleveland?
7: I think it's going to be loud regardless, to be honest with you, but especially if they lose, then it's going to feel, everybody in Cleveland, or a lot of people, I should say, is going to feel like they need LeBron. Now, if the Cavaliers go on and be successful, if they lose in a deep run in the Eastern Conference Finals in 7 games or something, I don't think fans will feel like, oh my God, we need LeBron. But if you lose in the second round again, they're going to say, we need LeBron, we need Giannis, we need probably a new squad because, you know, it's been a few years where the Cavaliers keep seeming to be the team like, oh, they're up next. Okay, they're up next. They'll get it together next year. And this was supposed to be the season. And right now, they're just on the edge of having another disappointing one.
21: Talking to Emmett Golden, host of Hammer and Emmett. All right, so let me ask you a question. Because from afar, Shedeur Sanders, I can't ever tell. Like, I can't tell, A, if people in Cleveland like him, don't like him, want him to be the quarterback, don't. I have no idea what his role is this year. Is he starting? Is he not? You're on the ground. You are at Shedeur Central. What's going to happen with him this year, and where are Cleveland people in general on him?
7: Fans like Shedeur. They like him a lot. I think most fans would prefer that Shedeur Sanders be your starter than Deshaun Watson this year, and that is on the table, by the way. Deshaun could very well win a quarterback competition, but most fans would rather it be Shedeur. Shedeur is popular in Cleveland. The thing is, he is wildly popular in Colorado and in Atlanta, and the fans that are Shedeur fans, they are very vocal, and if you critique Shedeur at all, you typically get a lot of, for lack of a better way to describe it, hate and a lot of disrespect coming your way if you just say, hey, he needs to take better care of the ball. So fans in Cleveland are kind of like, yo, calm down. We like this kid too. You don't have to defend him at every step. But in Cleveland, if it's a perfect world, Matt, he's the quarterback. They win some games and the Browns can just go on.
21: And is Dylan Gabriel still there? Does he still live there? What's he? I never hear his name.
7: Guys, the most disrespected athlete in sports is Dylan Gabriel.
21: Oh.
7: The most disrespected guy in sports is Dylan Gabriel. He has not done anything wrong, but people always want to talk about how short he is, and they don't even talk about him even having an opportunity to be part of this quarterback competition, and he literally has never done anything. Didn't really play that great when he had an opportunity, but I don't know why. Not only is he forgotten, he's typically disrespected.
22: Emmett, what's a successful season for the Browns in year one of this new regime? Like, what is that? What is it?
7: If they challenge for the division slash playoffs and just challenge for it, you know, if they're in the hunt late in the year and if they win 8 games and fall short, then I think everybody will say, okay, that's a step in the right direction. If they win 3 games again, then it's a disaster. Now, you know, maybe that puts them in a better situation to find one of these young quarterbacks. But I know in Cleveland, we're all tired of the like, hey, let's just suck so we could get a quarterback, because that's never worked. All right. It's 99. That strategy has failed us. So I think everybody wants to see this team compete, you know, and play clean football, because they've just played some raggedy football over the years. So I think that would be the other thing to deem it a success.
21: Emmett Golden, he's the host of Hammer and Emmett, Saturday mornings from 10 to 1. Thank you very much for the time, and good luck with your rap career that you and Myron can kind of go through in middle age together.
7: See, I didn't know Myron rap. We might put out a record now. You know,
22: no, so ESPN Radio Records, man. That's right. We need to have a conversation, man.
7: SoundCloud. Let's hit it.
21: I like.
7: Thanks, guys.
21: You can call yourselves the Golden Cookie. How about that?
7: I don't know about that.
21: Oh, come on. Like, come on, man.
7: Golden Cookie.
21: I don't know. I feel like that would be good. Listen.
22: I want to be down the street. I'm not going to
21: play another. All right. Well, I produce hits, but y'all do what you want. Emmett, thank you very much. I appreciate
7: it, guys.
21: I'll take my talent somewhere else.
22: You just said cookie, and people don't know the context. I mean, I didn't call myself Cookie. I did call myself M. Diggity. That was a real nickname.
21: You did call yourself Cookie. You said I like cookies.
3: What I said was
21: pick your favorite food to make it, your favorite candy to make a nickname, and you said Cookie. You wanted to be called Cookie.
22: No, I didn't.
3: Yeah, Myron, you could have said anything in the world, and you said
22: pick my favorite food. That's all I picked.
3: That would be your nickname. That was the whole point.
21: That was the whole premise. So you are Cookie.
22: No, I'm not, man.
21: And you can see Golden Cookie performing in Bristol, Connecticut.
4: Golden Cookie's actually really good. I actually think that name would fly.
21: Thank you.
22: With who?
4: With YouTube.
22: But who would be? That wouldn't work.
21: Hang on. You could perform at bar mitzvahs up and down Westchester County.
22: If they pay me, I'd do it.
4: If YipTalk is with you guys, I think it'll work.
21: That's right. 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Did you like them or not? And other takeaways from the NFL schedule. 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

0: Pistons, Cavs tomorrow night, game 7, Canadians and the Buffalo Sabres, and a lot of baseball as well. This is rivalry week, by the way. Rivalry weekend in baseball. Do you like that thing they've kind of created here where all the teams play each other that are in the same city or close by each other? So you got Yankees, Mets, Pirates, Phillies, White Sox, Cubs, Reds, yeah. Guardians. Do you enjoy that?
1: Yeah, I watched Yankees, Mets yesterday. I mean, yeah, it's. I think that's one of the best things that baseball does. We had Brewers, Twins here.
0: Is that a rivalry, though?
1: I think it is. I think it's a rivalry, just being two small market teams next to each other.
0: I'm trying to think. I want to look. Are there any team? I mean, I guess there have to be people, though, that have no rival, right, that ended up on rivalry week.
1: Yeah, where you just kind of force it. I mean, what do you do with the Athletics?
0: All right, so we'll see if you think these are rivalries. Marlins, Rays, yes.
1: Yeah, Florida.
0: Reds, Guardians, yes. Orioles, Nationals, yes. Red Sox, Braves. That's not a rivalry, is it?
1: I don't know. Red Sox and Braves?
2: Yeah, no. They both played in the same city when they were founded, so I think that's why they do it.
1: What city?
2: I think it was in Boston. I think
1: they were the Boston Braves, weren't they?
0: When was that? I mean, that feels like a long time ago to create a rivalry.
2: I believe they were the Boston Braves.
0: Okay.
1: They were the Boston Braves. Wow.
0: All right. Phillies, Pirates, yes. Yankees, Mets, yes. Blue Jays, Tigers. That doesn't feel like a rivalry.
1: No,
0: well, actually, I mean, they're not that close. Far
1: Detroit,
0: from
1: Toronto.
0: Each other. I mean,
1: I mean, it's like Milwaukee and Minnesota.
0: All right, Cubs, White Sox. I don't think Milwaukee and Minnesota are actually a rivalry. Rangers and Astros.
1: How you tell me when I've lived in both cities?
0: Well, I mean, you wouldn't know. Royals and Cardinals. All right, Diamondbacks, Rockies. Is that a rivalry?
1: Diamondbacks and, yeah, probably. I mean, the closest teams in that
0: Arizona
1: part of the country,
0: and
1: right?
0: Colorado, though, are not. I mean.
1: But they're the closest in that part of the country outside of California.
0: Okay.
1: Like, they're
0: Giants,
1: the only two.
0: Giants, A's, that goes back to the Bay Area.
1: Yeah.
0: Dodgers, Angels. Okay, here's the one that is not a rivalry. The Padres are not rivals with the Mariners.
1: The Padres and the
0: Southern
1: Mariners.
0: Southern California and top of Washington. That's not.
1: Is there some historic tie between those?
0: No, it's probably they were the last two left.
1: Okay.
0: You know, okay. I mean, you gotta put somebody with each other.
1: Yeah.
0: So that's probably the last one. That's actually Sunday Night Baseball tonight, oddly. The one that's the least rivalry of all of them will be Sunday Night Baseball.
1: So the Boston Braves played from 1871 to 1952 before they moved to Milwaukee. Because, you know, that's where Hank Aaron started. And then they moved to Atlanta.
0: There you go. All right. So, see, we learn history now. Myron, they released the NFL schedule this week. I've never seen anything that is more hyped that seems to leak out second by second. I felt like I saw the release of games all week. But then when the official time came, everybody put out these videos that had their everyone tried to be funny. Probably the first team I remember to do that was the Titans a few years back. Now everyone tries to be funny. Do you like these forced attempts at comedy?
1: I mean, I don't think they're forced. I mean, I understand why you do it. I think it's fun to watch it as a fan. I think that, like the Falcons did, this is SportsCenter, essentially, but like this is Atlanta. And I thought it was cool. So I don't think we're going to get the greatness we had with that Titans video when they did it. 3, 4, 5 years ago, but yeah, I love that they're having a good time with it. I enjoy it.
0: Yeah, see, I feel like once, it's kind of like when everyone is a media member, then no one is a media member. I feel like when everyone tries to do something funny, it almost makes it to where none of them were. I mean, I didn't watch all of them.
1: Yeah.
0: Right. So I think the ones that people say stuck out were the Falcons ones, right?
1: Yeah.
0: The Titans did one where they just walked up to people on the street and said they looked like famous people.
1: Yeah, which that was funny.
0: I actually kind of thought that was funny. It feels like the Titans are very good at this.
1: Yes.
0: Someone did Halo. Was that the Chargers? Who did Halo?
1: I think it was the Chargers, which was incredible. Like, I don't know how you pulled that off, but that was... That was
0: I don't
1: cool.
0: play Halo, so what made it?
1: Yeah,
0: so
1: I don't
0: good?
1: Play Halo either. I mean, but it was like they were in the video game. I don't know if you can do that stuff or not, but it seemed pretty unique and next level. And then you know they, you know.

0: things weren't off limits in that video.
1: So what did they do in that? They made fun of Russini and
0: Well,
1: Vrabel?
0: They just mentioned they had like a New York Post notification, and then it took like 1 minute to the photo dump or something. So, I mean, they were referencing, and then I don't know if you saw that the morning of the release, I think Schefter put out the NFL statement where they said they would not be reviewing the schedule release videos so the NFL teams could do what they wanted. So they knew it was coming. And they want to be clear that, like, they're not policing what people put
1: up. Do you think it, like, crosses the line to allow jokes about Vrabel and Russini, or do you think that's okay?
0: Yeah, I guess for me, I don't think it's necessary. You know, I don't know.
1: I mean, nothing's necessary.
0: Yeah, but I don't. I mean, I don't know if anything's off limits because it's such a big story, and it's even bigger than sports. Yeah. And we tend to poke fun at things in those situations, but it didn't feel necessary to me.
1: What? But see, I don't understand why it feels like, I mean, now the dam has kind of broken, and so people are making more jokes about it. But it has felt like to me for a long time that this story has kind of been skirted around because there's some, like, you know, I'll hear people say, well, they both have families, and that's true, but isn't that true of every story? Like, I mean, that's true of every story where things happen. Like,
0: yeah.
1: To me, it has felt for a long time like in this story that people, especially in the media, felt like we can't talk about this, but they wouldn't do that for anything else. It's just been this for whatever reason.
0: Well, I mean, obviously there are people know the individuals involved. I mean, I think that probably plays a role. At the same time, I just don't know what else to say. You know, at some point you get to a point where it's like, well, what else is there to say at this stage?
1: Well, I mean, probably the one thing is to say that neither one of these two have really said anything, right?
0: No, I mean, Mike Vrabel has said, I think, all he's going to say about it. And on the other side,
1: what's
0: going to
1: happen when he goes in front of a press conference? Like a full-fledged one.
0: I think people don't realize that journalists aren't going to ask these questions all season. It's not. What they have to worry about is TMZ getting into that press conference and the New York Post and these other groups. But, like, the guys covering the team, the women covering the team, no. They're not going to ask this nonstop.
1: I actually agree with you about that. I just find it interesting that, like, if a player does something, it's all out. But if a reporter and a coach, it does feel like everybody tried to tiptoe it, except the people not in sports. And then they're like, we'll do whatever.
0: Yeah.
1: Which is just it's just kind of been interesting to watch this. The Spurs and the Thunder, going to be a great series. Who will win it next?
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28: I'm Nick DeLuca, SGA going back-to-back. Thunderstar Shai Gilgeous-Alexander taking home his second consecutive MVP, becoming the first player to win back-to-back Most Valuable Player awards since Nikola Jokic, and the first guard to average 30 points and 55% shooting in a season in NBA history. He joined Michael Jordan as the only players to average 35 assists and 50% shooting in four consecutive seasons in league history. The Thunder chasing the repeat in the Western Conference Final, set to take on the Spurs. In the East, the Knicks are waiting for the winner of Game 7 tonight. Pistons and Cavs in Detroit. Detroit 6-5 in Game 7s in franchise history. 5-0 when playing at home. Game 7 tip just after 8 Eastern this evening. Final round at the PGA Championship at Aronimink. Alex Smalley entering Sunday with a 2-shot lead after shooting 2-under yesterday. He tees off just after 2:30 Eastern. Kurt Kitayama's day is done. 7-under 63 to finish his tournament 3-under as Daniel Hillier goes 2-under through 5 to get to 2-under for the tournament. Scotty Scheffler has a birdie through his first two holes. He is 2-under as well. Matt Fitzpatrick 4-under through 14 holes to get to 1-under for the tournament. Major League Baseball, Rays and Marlins. Tampa had their 11-game home winning streak snapped in extras yesterday, but have an early lead today, 1-0 in the second. Junior Caminero, solo homer, starting the scoring.
7: Hey, it's Evan Cohen. Coming up Monday, the Knicks and Thunder have been waiting for their next opponents. I'll tell you just how concerned they should be about rust. 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
1: ESPN Radio. 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He will be announced later on in the week. Deserved, Myron?
0: Yeah, I mean, definitely competition, I think, with Jokic and Wimby, but you can't take away from anything that he's done.
1: Jokic and Wimby had stat lines that most years would win it.
0: Yeah.
1: But this year, there were just three guys with crazy stat lines, all three of them.
0: Yeah. The great players to me are always going to get more credit historically because of how crowded the field is. This is the greatest era of the NBA that we've ever seen.
1: Whoa. That's a strong statement.
0: The most talented.
1: Yeah. No, I agree with that. Okay. So, Myron, sometimes you say to me on this show that there are phrases or words that I use that you say are interesting because you don't use them or you don't hear people use them. Am I correct about that?
0: I don't hear country people using them. Like, you know, I don't, like, it's like a different part of the country that you have access to.
1: So, like, you know, I'm from the mountains in Appalachia. Yeah. And this week on my show, we started talking about words or phrases that we say that people just don't say everywhere else. So, are you, and I wanted to educate you for a few of them. Are you ready?
0: Okay, yeah. This is going to be interesting.
1: So, do you know what a holler is?
0: I just know you bring it up. Like, you say holler. It's not,
1: but do you know what
0: holler,
1: it is?
0: Holler. That's what
1: I know.
0: No,
1: no. It's like going into a holler.
0: Yeah. A neighborhood? Is that what it is? Like, is it a neighborhood?
1: Well, so it's like if you're in the mountains and there's like a little community that's kind of tucked into the mountains that you have to be very careful when you go in and out, you say you're going into the holler. So there. So like my grandparents were born in Ray Holler.
0: Wait, why do you have to be careful going in and out?
1: Well, because if you don't live in the holler, people are going to be skeptical of you because they're like, what are you doing coming into our holler?
0: Is it a cave? Like, what do you mean?
1: It's not a cave. It's just like a street with houses on it, but it's like into the mountains. And so it's called like Greasy Creek Holler or Ray Holler.
0: Okay.
1: So that's
0: a neighborhood.
1: You can say it's almost like a little neighborhood.
0: Okay, but tucked into the mountains.
1: Do you know the phrase wallering?
0: Wallering.
1: Like he's out there wallering in the mud.
0: It sounds like something that's bad. Like it's,
1: no,
0: it sounds
1: he'd be
0: like,
1: out there like wallering in the mud. No,
0: he was wallering at 3 a.m. when he should have been home. That's how it sounds to
1: no,
0: me.
1: No, it's more like you're just kind of.
9: As we're at the halfway mark, take a look at the stats, John Jackson. You couldn't ask for anything any closer. It's really the catches that have the USA.
16: Yeah, you're right.
9: Still in this.
16: You're right. This is. Like I said at the beginning, I think it's going to come down to a catching game because for strikes, they're pretty much neck and neck, okay? Hits, you know, but it's going to be the catches that get it.
9: Catches, of course, worth 3 points more than anything else out there, so that's the most valuable thing you can do is catch your opponent's arrow. Keep that in mind. 191
16: to
9: 179
16: to
9: the USA.
16: The races.
9: There
16: can
9: we
16: go.
9: Hang on.
16: There we go. Now we've got Lee Jackson in number one on U.S. You got Zella Story number two. You got Gabe Goodman number three there. And then you have Mike Ledecky. He's number eight. Okay. Now for Team Canada.
9: There's Horvath.
16: Yeah. You got James McDougall. He's out there again. Adam Ricketts. He's one. He's number five. You got Jen Horvath. She's still out there.
9: Horvath.
16: And you got Vincent Moreau. Okay, so that makes up Team Canada right now.
9: And you see, this is a great view of the court from high above behind the United States team.
16: It's a good-looking court, too.
9: You see, I mean, Lee Jackson, number one right there for the United States, in what they call the middle of the court, and the team members in the back middle.
16: There's a broken arrow, okay.
9: So a pause in the action, 45 seconds into this third period.
16: And they resume. We got to try to keep those pauses to a minimum.
9: Arrows retrieved.
16: Okay, U.S. is still hanging on to a lead, and it looks like Gabe Goodman just got a catch. There's another catch there by Gabe Goodman.
9: What a shoestring catch
16: for
9: Goodman.
16: USA. Okay, now they've got a 12-point lead right now.
9: Get to the 200 mark. Those are red, white, and blue.
16: One right off of Mike Ledecky, right off his head. Okay, Gabe Goodman. Oh, he's launching a strike on Canada, and it's a 205 to 190, so it's a 15-point game.
9: Players like to hide behind those bunkers a little bit, but it doesn't actually give you the best angle sometimes at some shots.
16: No, it doesn't. Sometimes they'll pop out from the side. Now, see, they're all playing a little bit back. A lot of these players will like to play the line. We call it pushing the line, okay? That's kind of an aggressive stance. So you'll see them kind of move up to the line, shoot, and then they'll retreat. Okay? Now, there's a catch by, Lee Jackson. No, he does not have any catches yet. So I expect to see some catches from Lee Jackson. Number one, oh, USA.
9: Catch over there by McDougal.
16: Oh, there's a hit
9: Canada.
16: On Lee Jackson there. And see, he's got a hit in his column.
9: Moreau just got hit.
16: Maybe not. Okay. He's got six strikes so far, and he's been hit six times. So he's net zero right now.
9: A lot of intricacy to this sport. The movement, the footwork is so key, kind of like soccer with the footwork sometimes. And also maybe some concepts of wrestling when you're going low.
16: Exactly. So you'll see him drop down for the catch, okay? And what you'll find sometimes is headshots are hard to catch. So when that's coming right at your face, it's really hard to catch that arrow because it's coming so fast, okay? Team USA seems to be hanging on to their lead, okay? And they've expanded it up to 14 right now.
9: So they retook the lead about midway through that second period and have maintained, like you said, a double-digit lead.
16: Yeah,
9: it's up
16: exactly.
9: to 15. Seem to be growing in confidence.
16: Yeah, they're just not getting the catches like I would think. I mean, they've only got 20 catches, which I would expect to see more. But this Canada team, they came ready to play. They really did. Oh, there was a nice hit on Jen Horvath. Hit her mask. She had to adjust it because it knocked it a little bit crazy there.
9: Sometimes when that mask
16: gets
9: hit.
16: There's Gabe Goodman and number eight, that is Vincent. Bro, they both traded shots back and forth. That was fun to watch. And Lee Jackson tried to catch and he fumbled it. So you're going to see that a lot where that arrow comes in so hot and it's really, really hard to catch.
9: Good job by Goodman, dodging a couple of arrows right there.
16: It's down to a six-point lead. There's 221 Vincent. To 228.
9: Vincent Moreau from Montreal. 8 years playing this sport.
16: And see, it's a little bit slow right now.
9: Can take a little bit out of you. Some of these players, it slows the pace sometimes. It's an intense sport.
16: It is hard. I mean, it's hard for, like, some of those Canadians, like James McDougal. He's been in there. This is his third period, okay? We're paused right now for a broken arrow, it looks like.
9: And I'm sure the players can actually applaud that pause because that gives them a chance to take a little bit of a breath.
16: Oh, it ricocheted right off of Vincent Moreau's mask and up in the air. Now, sometimes, see, like I said earlier, if that ricocheted up and another player was able to catch it, that would be an awesome play, okay?
9: Adam Ricketts bobbled one for Canada but could not haul it in. A missed opportunity on 3 points right there. And it's still a double-digit lead for the USA.
16: They're keeping that lead about 13, 12, you know. So right now it's a 14-point lead. It keeps changing. Now it's back down to 13 points. Oh, pause. Look, he lost his mask. He got his mask knocked
9: Jackson's
16: off of him.
9: Wow.
16: That must have been one heck of a hit. I did not see it. Let's see if we can get that on the replay.
9: Oh, by his teammate from
16: he
9: behind.
16: Got hit by his teammate. He knocked his mask off his teammate. And he got the bow wrapped around his head. I have never seen that in all the years of doing this.
9: Incredible.
16: See, we're seeing
9: fire.
16: Stuff today.
9: Little friendly fire that time.
16: Exactly. Oh, that was hilarious.
9: Yeah, there's Jackson is okay.
16: Because, you know, again, you wouldn't want to get hit in the face or the eye with an arrow without that mask. So, again, these referees are doing a fantastic job pausing that game. And, again, it's really – now, you're going to notice when they pause the game, they drop their arrows, okay?
9: Yeah.
16: So they have been instructed when we pause the game, it's a safety thing.
9: Sure.
16: You don't want players shooting arrows when the game is paused and somebody is – because, again, it could be a situation where Lee Jackson lost his mask. You got another player that shoots an arrow, and he takes it to the face. So we're very, very concerned about safety. This has been – we've been doing this for 14 years, and we've got an excellent, excellent safety record.
9: There you see Adam Ricketts, Vincent Moreau, number eight in the background, and Shot from behind the United States. This court, the field, as it were, is measures 30 by 60.
16: Yes, yes. And about the size of a volleyball court.
9: That's right.
16: And they are playing on a floor that's similar to a volleyball court. Okay, so we have a currently a 9-point lead for the Americans. Now it's 10, now it's 11, now it's 13. So again, this is going back and forth. Currently, we've got 244 for Canada and 254 for the United States. So, you know, we're hitting that 500-point game right now. Mm-hmm. So I think we could hit that 600-point game like I had predicted. We might go higher than 600 points, Tom.
9: Canada feels like they're on their heels a little bit right now. The United States, the aggressor.
16: Well, I think some of those guys are tired, like I said. You know, they've been out there for three periods now. And this is a very physical sport. It really, really is.
9: Of course, that could all change quickly. Oh, no!
16: I've played this, and I know how much it hurts when you're getting pelted by these young bucks. Man, I'm telling you. And I feel sorry, you know, Jen, when she came in last night, she had bruises all over her. Because these little arrows, they fly fast. Now, these are bigger than our standard archery tag arrow. So for, you know, regular recreational play, we have a bigger foam tip. And again, this is a great game for moms, dads, brothers, sisters. Anybody can play this. And regardless of your skill, a lot of these people never shot a bow and arrow before. Yeah. They were not archers. So this is not just for archery people. This is for everybody. Oh, it's a double tap on Lee Jackson.
9: Jackson,
16: and he's just sitting there shaking it off.
9: Baiting his opponent.
16: Yeah,
9: right.
16: Yeah, he's like, okay, shoot me some more. Okay. Oh, and he went for a catch. But I'm really surprised he has not gotten a single catch this match.
9: All right, the final 10 seconds of period number three. It's getting close. The Canadians.
16: Oh, he's trading shots. There he goes. He's pointing at his opponent. Bring it, he says. Bring it. And Zealous Story.
9: And that does it for the third period.
16: Zealous Story's got two catches so far.
9: Well, you got to hand it to Team Canada here in the final minute and a half. Canada
16: deficit. He's shaking it off.
9: It doesn't bother me. Canada has cut the deficit to single digits, John, and that has set up an incredibly exciting
16: period number four to decide this thing.
9: And we'll be back to ESPN Wide World of Sports for the climax of extreme archery when we come back.

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11: There are auctions going on right now. So what are you waiting for?
12: This is it. We're back for the start of period number four in Extreme Archery. And it's close. The United States clinging to a 7-point lead over Canada. And, Sean, yeah. Talk about close. Look at these stats.
13: I'll tell you what, the Americans, they lead with 5 more catches. So they got 23 catches to 17. Strikes is, they're down. And I predicted that Canada would beat them in the striking game, but the U.S. would beat them in the catching game.
12: Well, and that prediction has come to life so far through three periods.
13: Yeah, yeah.
12: That's exactly the way it has gone.
13: Right.
12: And here we go.
13: Here we go. All the money is on this final period right now.
12: Well, United States won the last time they met. Canada came into this doing some trash talking. They want revenge, and this is their chance.
13: Oh, they want it in the worst way. They really do. They don't want to go back home defeated. They really don't.
12: Let's see.
13: Of course, nobody wants to go home defeated. But you know what? They're all going to get together. And there's a catch by
12: Bell Bin La with an incredible catch.
13: And
12: there's La.
13: We
12: pauses for a moment. And there's a part of an arrow stuck in the net. So a broken arrow. So that is the momentary delay.
13: Okay. Momentary delay. As you can see, they all dropped their arrows. That's a safety thing.
12: Back underway.
13: Kind of a little slow action right now, but
12: 5-point
13: match. Sure, when you see the last 2 minutes, it's just like the NFL. That last 2 minutes, that's when you see some of your best action.
12: Because it's desperation time.
13: Oh, yeah,
12: when
13: you
12: get to that, and this is the final period.
13: And sometimes when a team is up, they will. Now, one of the things that we you don't really see with these two teams is what we call stalling. Okay, so that's where a team will just not be shooting arrows because they don't want the other team to catch. Okay. Oh, there's a nice hit by Lee Jackson.
12: There you see from right behind the young 16-year-old Zella Story. So confident and talented. Over the last 5 years of learning this sport, right up there in the pocket.
13: Now,
12: area.
13: she's only got two catches, and I'm kind of surprised.
14: All right, drop your arrows, guys.
12: Another momentary stoppage, about a minute and a half in to the fourth period. 5-point lead, the Americans clinging to a close advantage.
13: Oh, yeah, they're only up by 5, Tom, so I don't know. I cannot predict. This is why I don't bet on sports. It's I really don't know what to expect on this game today.
12: Can go either way.
13: Okay, now see, okay, Tim Hong, he's up in the pocket. Look at him. He's crouched right down, right up there, trying to get the angle shot on Lee Jackson. See that? Watch. And Lee's waiting for it. He's crouched down. He's waiting for the catch. And, oh, he just took a shot. Now you see how he's crouched down. He's waiting for that catch. And it's down to 3 points.
12: Well, you saw that sort of aggressive approach by the Canadian team.
13: Yeah.
12: Near the neutral zone. The United States backing
13: right
12: up
13: there,
12: a little bit.
13: Right up there pushing that line. So they're aggressing right now. USA, they're kind of backed up a little bit. Okay. So, they're trading barbs. So it's a back. They're still up by six. The Americans right now. And again, 24 catches to 18. So they're leading with the catches right now. See, look, Canada has 225 strikes. U.S. has 213. So again, as I predicted, they are up. They're beating them on the striking game. But if U.S. But I'm not seeing the catches that I thought I would. I'm really not. Now, Zella, she's got three catches. Normally, I see more with her. So this goes to show how competitive these players are. They're not playing against a weaker team. They're both evenly matched.
12: Well, it feels like both these teams are just looking for quality shots over quantity right now.
13: Yeah, absolutely. Absolutely.
12: Under 5 minutes left to play. The United States leads by seven.
13: Oh, and see, I see some fancy footwork out there.
12: But Delpin Law got hit, another point for the Americans.
13: So we have a seven-point lead for U.S., down to six-point lead. Okay. Again, 25 catches. So Canada is out, 235 strikes to 219 for the Americans. So they're definitely beating him in the striking area. They're just not beating him in catches. There's just not a lot of catches. I normally see more catches than this.
12: Both ways, yeah. 25 total catches for the United States, 18 for Canada, although individually Moreau for Canada has 10 of their 18 catches, so he's been busy.
13: Oh, yeah. I mean, it's crazy. Yeah.
12: And it's down to a three-point lead.
13: Yeah. Four-point now. See, it keeps changing.
12: It's getting close, though. Yes. United States eclipses 300.
13: Yeah, 300 to 294. So we're going to have our 600-point game. There's another game stop there. Okay, and they're back at it again. See, you see Bilal. See, he's right up on that pocket. See, he's crouching right down. Very aggressive. He's looking for that angled shot. So we got 3:26 left.
12: Canada backing
13: up. The Americans are still maintaining their lead, although it's not much of a lead. 6 points, that can evaporate. Two catches, and it's gone.
12: Mm-hmm. Get out of there, Mike. Get behind the bunker. It's only 3+ minutes left, but that's a lot can happen between now and that final buzzer.
13: A lot of arrows can go back and forth. And we are at 600 points. It's a 600-point game. Now, that shot right there, that's Mike Ledeka from Vermont. He has Running Water Recreation. He is an archery tag provider, and he's running leagues up there.
12: That's right. Mike Ledeka, originally from Parma, Ohio.
13: So he first saw a video on archery tag. He played in Boston, okay, with some of these other guys, and he loved it so much he decided to quit his job, mortgage his house, and open up an event center.
12: And how about that? A sport you invented, somebody with that kind of buy-in, that's got to make you very proud. All right,
13: yes.
12: John, here we are, the final 2.5 minutes. You're going to start to see the intensity ramp up big time right now.
13: Yeah.
12: More shots, more catches, more everything.
13: Probably a few more broken arrows, too.
12: Mm-hmm.
13: I would not doubt that at all. And, Zella, see, she's throwing an arrow to her teammate. She took one. I don't know if she caught it. Let me see. So she caught an arrow, threw it to her opponent. It's like, here you go. Threw it to her teammate. Here you go. Here's another arrow.
12: 2 minutes left.
13: Okay, it's a 10-point game. America is up by 10. And it's the catches. It's the catches that are going to do it.
12: Almost
13: they're
12: close
13: up by
12: to
13: eight
12: another
13: catches.
12: Catch.
13: So you think about that. That's 24 points just in catches.
12: Well, what does Canada have to do right now?
13: Oh, he just took one to the head. You could feel him. You could see him feeling the top of his head.
12: When does it get to the point where the lead is insurmountable? Now it's a 15-point lead.
13: It's never insurmountable. I'm sorry, but you just can't. I've seen too many games won by a catch or two at the last minute. If two players catch an arrow at the last second and they're down by five, they just won. So, yeah, absolutely.
12: Incredible.
13: So it's a 16. They got a minute 18 left. So this is – oh, there's a hit right to the head there.
14: Come on, guys.
12: The lead continues to inch up for the United States. Canada feeling more and more desperate as we dip under a minute left to play.
13: Now, I think there was a strategy to –

0: right into, I thought he was going to catch it, but he fired it right into Jordan Porkowski's arms and just couldn't bring it in.
1: Wow.
0: Just couldn't bring it in. You could tell, I mean, look at these guys. They're actually, you know, they're moving out there because they're pretty heavy, some of them.
1: What an incredible start to this thing. Different ball types, too, in dodgeball.
0: Yeah, in this case, whoa! I mean, look, he didn't catch it. I thought he got it. He was right in front of us. I don't think he got it. Yeah, in this case, we're using a 7-inch rubber ball, what you would call an old-school kind of playground ball. There are other varied types. There are foam balls, which are kind of squishy. There are also what's called no sting. They're very, very soft, and you know, they basically don't sting. These do sting, and these guys are throwing some heat. And Vedetta picks one up, and they needed that. They needed that. So they're closing the gap, and hopefully they can bring it down one more. What are they? 4-2. 4-2. Climb it back in it. We're almost at the halfway point. So, yeah, so there's different ball types. I think a lot of it originate from different countries. Oh, the fans are fired up. There goes
2: the
0: fans. They love this sport. I'm telling you, they love this sport. The Europeans like to use what's called a cloth ball. The Canadians, they like to use the foam balls. And then the States were using the rubber ball. And there was this sort of international consensus that never really got consensized. That's a word. So you find that there's some fragmentation in who likes which style of ball and how they play. But with the NDL, we believe the rubber ball is the way to go, and we use what you would call an old-school red rubber playground ball. Only we have our, you know, our own NDL ball that we have.
1: And, of course, the National Dodgeball League. You started the league. You are the commissioner of that league. And a sport that is growing in a big moment for dodgeball.
0: Nice catch. And that ended Vendetta's rally there. Yeah, the sport's been, you know, I've been doing this for 20 years. We came out just before the movie did, coincidentally, Tom, and we've been tracking along with everything that's happened and a lot of the things that happen in culture. You know, we've been involved in charity events. We've been involved in TV shows and TV commercials. It's been really pretty cool experience.
1: Great catches right there. Who has impressed you out here so far the most?
0: You know, Zielinski's a pretty solid player. He's a really great catcher. He's a team leader. The guy you really have to watch is Akil Antoine, number zero on the on the Scorcher.
1: For Georgia, yeah.
0: And he is just, when he gets going, it's hard to stop him. He's not afraid to do a sacrifice fly either. Now, look at Kreider. He can throw, too. He'll throw that ball like a rocket. Keitlinger.
1: Great duck that time. Kowski.
0: And one thing that you should know, too, is that a lot of these players are new. I mean, they're new to me. You can tell some of the names I know, some I don't, because they're coming in from all over the country. We're relaunching the league right now. We're looking for new players. And this is really a chance for some of these guys. Some of the guys are legacy players, and they're bringing a lot of veteran status to the game. Mm-hmm. But we're also looking for newer, younger players.
1: And like you said, this league, you know, really in an exciting reboot moment right now, on the rise.
0: Yeah, for sure, for sure. If anybody's interested in checking out any information, they can visit us on our website, thendl.com. If they want to try out, if they want to be involved, sponsorship, spectator, whatever, run a charity tournament, we'll try to help them out. Just go visit us and see it all. Now, that was the dive. Look at the key.
1: Look at the athleticism.
0: Oh, it caught him. But he was dodging like a madman out there.
1: He's got elevation. He's got some hops.
0: And he can cover ground. If he goes off on a sacrifice, he's going to be in somebody's lap. Now, if you look at the technique that Zielinski uses, it's a pretty solid technique when it works, is he drops down to the ground, and it just sort of lowers your center of gravity. So when the catch comes in, you can just basically swallow it right up.
1: What a great catch by Impolfo.
0: In Chicago.
1: Look at this.
0: Oh, look at this. Yeah, you'll see it right here.
1: And Akil Antoine, look at him continuing to get back up in the air. Unbelievable.
0: And it barely hit his hand. I mean, he almost made it out of that, which is amazing. And that's the kind of players, you know, that we're looking for. And you asked, you know, what kind of players are successful. Guys that can dodge and catch and throw and cover a lot of territory and do all the things that he can do. And look at that. Oh! Did he catch it? No, he didn't.
1: I thought he had it for a moment.
0: Gosh, it's very hard to catch on this short court. I mean, it's coming in pretty hot and pretty close.
1: And as far as the size of courts, this is a little bit shorter than most.
0: Yeah, well, yeah, it's a 50. Oh, we're getting involved in the game over here, Tom.
1: The ball's flying everywhere.
0: Exactly. It's a 50 by 30 court, and he could not pull it in. Derek could not pull it in. And Giussanti goes to the side, and then there Benedetto goes down again. And Scorchers are just starting to dominate now.

0: They're out to a 6-3 advantage.
1: You can tell
0: under
1: by the
0: 2 minutes left.
1: Smiles on their face, you know. There they go. They're going to go over here and take a little victory lap. Look at this.
0: Incredible dodge. And you watch it. Yeah. Just incredible. Got past that.
1: And there's Jasante, and he can't bring it in. He cannot bring it in. And then on the other side, you know, there's just one man standing, and it's hard to.
0: There's too much speed on that throw,
1: and
0: yeah,
1: too much coming at you.
0: So Georgia trying to close this thing out here in game one. We've got three teams battling for two spots in that championship a little later on.
1: Yeah, basically each team's going to play each other once, and the two teams with the best records will face off for the championship today. Now, if you hear the ref counting there, there is no stalling in this game. There is no stalling in this game, so the ref will start to count down from five to encourage the player to throw. If the player does not throw, then they are out. And they are out.
0: As we're under a minute, Georgia in a commanding place right now, extending the advantage to 8-3. So it appears as though the Georgia Scorchers will advance on.
1: Yeah, they'll go ahead. Georgia will be up one game on Chicago, and Chicago will have to win their next game, or they're going to find themselves not in the playoffs. So here we go. And here comes Chris Lindsey coming up. He's
0: final 20 seconds.
1: And they're Vendetta's trying.
0: They are trying to be aggressive here, but it's a little too late.
1: Yeah. Exactly, exactly. There we go. And Georgia's loving it. Georgia's loving it.
0: So Georgia going to close this thing out with a final of 8-4. Could not have started this event in a much more impressive fashion than the Scorchers just did. So that's one game in the books. Game two is coming up next. Stay with us from the Ocho.
2: Not today, sweatpants. Fit.
3: 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Just a regular dad.
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2: Back at the Advent Health Arena with the National Dodgeball Championship game set now for game number two. And it's the Georgia Scorchers again, who were just victorious. Now a new opponent for them. It's the New York Epic in white. And Eddie Prentice excited about this matchup as well.
3: Yeah, this should be a great one. The Epic's got some very experienced players here. You got Brett Backe, number four, who played on the U.S. team. We played at Madison Square Garden, international team. He's also played with some of these guys before in the same league. The Scorcher team is obviously very strong. You've got Andrew Giovinco. Interesting, their whole family plays. There's two brothers. They are twins, and they have a younger brother, Jeff, who played at the Ocho a couple years ago. Mm-hmm. And they are all really, really good players. Matt Giovinco could not be here because, shout out to his family, he is looking at they're having a baby.
2: Very excited. Got his priorities in order.
3: Yep, 100%. So, as you can see here, you just blink and the games are all, it's so quick. Look at that. Oh, my God. That's the hustle you need.
2: This is incredible.
3: This is going to be a fun game to watch.
2: And he's having fun with it as well, as New York yields the first point to the Scorchers as they continue to be scorching hot.
3: Yeah, and you just look at the diving moves that Perry Hall's got out there, and he's
2: right.
3: All happy about it. He's a little kid out there, way it should be.
2: Having a good time.
3: And look at it. You see how he kicked that back to Andrew off the rush. They grabbed the ball. They kicked it back to Andrew Giovinco, and he launched it. Brett Backe puts his hands up. Honorable player. That's a big thing in dodgeball. I'm out, and he steps off to the side. A lot of honesty in this sport amongst these guys at this level.
2: Gomez goes up, unleashes one, but can't hit. Our first look
3: nice
2: at New York, and a great job by Gomez.
3: Yeah. Jimmy Gomez, he moves around that court pretty efficiently.
2: Hull missing on that effort.
3: Yeah.
2: These two teams feeling each other out a little bit.
3: There you go. And then here comes Jimmy Gomez. He's just pacing it out. Now they're counting him down, so they got to throw. There goes Perry Hall. Oh, and he takes up the big man.
2: For the
3: big
2: Epic.
3: This guy's got
2: it.
3: Oh, my gosh. And there we go. Look at this. Bang. Bang.
2: And Hall
3: and look,
2: is there.
3: What happened? Did I do that? Perry Hall. Did I do that? Who did that?
2: Perry Hall is the showman so far.
3: Boy, that was amazing. That was awesome. Watch this right here. Kylie, he tries. He doesn't have a chance. He's just putting it away. He's just ready to go. Perry Hall. Hey, I got to tell you, it's been great to be down here in Kissimmee. It's been beautiful down here. The players have come up. They've enjoyed it. They're going to be here for the next couple days. I just want to put it out there to our friends at Experience Kissimmee. I got to say it right?
2: Kissimmee, that's right.
3: I got to say it right. They've invited everybody to come on down and have a great time, so I hope people will take advantage of it because we're looking forward to the next couple days here. A lot of the players are sticking around, and
2: absolutely,
3: they're going to have a great time.
2: It's
3: so if anybody wants to check it out, experiencekissimmee.com, kissimmee.com.
2: There you go.
3: And you'll find everything you need to know there. And look at that dodge, and it just did not pay off.
2: And meanwhile, the Epic have tied this thing now at one apiece.
3: Yeah, this is going to be...
2: Who's
3: going to
2: slow down and cool off the Scorchers after their hot start here tonight?
3: And like I said, you watch the back and forth now. Both these teams are. Oh, Jimmy Gomez goes down with a shot right to the knees. And there goes Brett Backe.
2: Blake Killian with a big shot a moment ago with him. Plays out of Jacksonville. Great job by Scott, ducking by that one.
3: Here we go. 2-1. New York does not want to get behind. They're going to want to keep this close. They don't want to get stuck like Vendetti did. It's very hard to come back.
2: 4 minutes left.
3: And there goes Backe out there. Now watch Giovinco. See how he dropped that ball? Because you're not allowed to block in this game. We do not allow blocking. It picks up the pace. It makes things move really fast. Giovinco's got a gun. Let's see what he does with it. Oh, he overthrew. Overthrew Keitlinger.
2: Another miss.
3: Perry Hall's putting on a show, man. Look at him go.
2: Hall is elusive, but not that time.
3: I thought he was going to bring it in. I thought he was going to bring it in. Here comes Andrew Giovinco. He's throwing high. I don't know what's going on, Andrew.
2: even when Hall doesn't bring it in, he's still having fun with it.
3: Oh, he's having a blast out there. All these
2: entertaining.
3: Guys are. All these guys are. Now look at Akeem jumping, and he's coming. A little spin. Oh! What? Wow. He does a little dolphin dive. Nice.
2: Incredible.
3: What a
2: Giovinco.
3: Boy, that was great.
2: Yeah, sacrificing themselves.
3: Yeah.
2: But the Scorchers now continuing to add to their lead, up now 3-1.
3: And Akeem's dancing on our logo. Hey, I also want to give a shout-out to our friends at the Cal Blue Group out in Kalamazoo. They did that graphic for us in no time flat. They did our banners. They totally helped us out. They do a lot of installations and stuff out there. Cal Blue Group. Raven helped us out. She's our customer service person. She was awesome. And Alex, the production guy, got it all together for us. So anybody out there needing help, call up Cal Blue Group up in Kalamazoo. They were awesome to help us out and get things going down here. And speaking of going, here we are.
2: That's right. Georgia has got it going. And if Georgia can see this one through to the finish line against New York, they will secure their spot in the final.
3: Yeah, this is where New York's going to press it because they got to get two games in.
2: Gomez ducking. Almost had it.
3: Yeah, he just had his hands out a little too wide, and by the time it came in, he just couldn't close up on it.
2: Hard to react at that close a distance. 2 minute mark.
3: And look who sneaks up and takes it. What is he doing? He's everywhere, Perry.
2: Perry Hall with two balls, and he's ready to go on the
3: attack. You're
2: going
3: to see some dodging here. Watch this. Oh, what a sacrifice.
2: Akeel Antoine.
3: Holy smokes. He just came smoking across there. Oh, my goodness. That was Preston Jordan. Preston made a huge catch in the last Ocho. Actually, had a huge cut behind. You can find it online now. But the U.S. crawled back in it, Tom. It was an amazing, amazing comeback. And Preston made the game-winning catch there.
2: Big one, yeah. So under a minute and a half left.
3: And there we go. There's Giovinco. He's got a shot dialed in. Hopefully he can keep that up for the Epic's sake anyways. Although, of course, right after I say that, he gets hit.
2: Time is of the essence right now for the Epic.
3: Yeah, they got to press. And here we
2: see
3: go.
2: If they
3: Jimmy
2: can
3: Gomez.
2: Tie this thing up.
3: Coming up. Here comes Brett Backe.
2: Backe nearly made a catch.
3: Backe steps to the sideline. And we've got Preston Jordan and Perry Hall, of course, left. And he takes out one. And there Preston goes to the sideline. Well, who do we got left back here? Look at... What?
2: And Hall again. Giving himself a big hug.
3: He deserves it.
2: He deserves it.
3: He deserves it.
2: And pops back up, and the crowd lets him know that they appreciate his play.
3: I mean, what a fun player to watch.
2: Look at Perry Hall.
3: I know.
2: And watch this. Quickly popping back up, a la Shawn Michaels.
3: Yeah, and here comes the Scorchers back. Now, you know, they're up by two, so it's going to be tough for the Epic to get those two games in 12 seconds.
2: Yep.
3: So the Epic's going to have to take out the Vendetta to move forward and vice versa.
2: Yep.
3: But it looks like the Scorchers will be going on to that final game, Tom.
2: Looks like it. And they have done it again. Two consecutive victories for the Georgia Scorchers as they win this one 4-2 over New York. That follows up the 8-4 victory over Chicago. They're 2-0, and we will see them in the finals in just a little bit. Impressive. So stay with us. New York and Chicago for the other spot in the finals is coming up next on the Ocho.
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12: What kind of big dummy put his handprint up there?
13: Shaq, you left your handprint up here?
14: What's the 7'6 kid that plays for San Antonio?
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0: And we're back. Who's more fired up than a dodgeball crowd here at ESPN 8 The Ocho? And here's the summary. Any of our first two matchups, Georgia with a big win over Chicago, 8-4, racking up a lot of points. And then they come back again and defeat New York 4-2. So for all intents and purposes, Georgia's waiting in the finals for the winner of this one, New York versus Chicago. The epic in the vendetta.
1: Yeah, and you know, Atlanta, I mean, Georgia was just able to rack up so many points in that last match. Now, Backe's up there holding them back. Now, watch, here comes Giovinco. So he's just trying to keep him busy, which he did. And Gomez gets out of that. I don't know how.
0: Here's Gomez.
1: Here comes Giovinco again.
0: And he pump fakes by Gomez.
1: Yeah, the Epic really want to get going on this. So they can move forward. Here we go.
0: So, Eddie, just to make things clear for our audience out there, these two playing for a spot in the finals, but it goes by most points. Chicago scored 4 against Georgia. New York just 2. So New York has got to make up some ground and win by 3 to advance.
1: That's what they tell me, Tom. Okay. That's what they tell me. That's the real bottom line, I guess, you know? So, but
0: don't always rely on me to be your math major. But.
1: No. And here comes Perry.
0: Perry Hall, the showman, directing traffic for this epic team. And there they go. A couple of hits, a couple of misses.
1: Yeah. And New York just really needs to press.
0: Hall doing a little trash talking, too. Jasante with a good shot. He's tall, number 7.
1: Now you see the game slow down a little bit. And there goes a couple of vendetta right to the sideline. New York is just firing, and they take him down right there.
0: Kukowski gets nailed.
1: Here we go again.
0: So New York off to a good start in the first two. And they change ends one more time. Crowd loving it. An incredible long marathon
1: day
0: at the Ocho.
1: Well, New York needs 2 more games here. And look at Backe hustling out there.
0: At home, do a little shake and shimmy. Boy, he is fun to watch.
1: Boom, boom. There you go.
0: Hall gets his.
1: Boy, Vendetta's having a tough time. New York is all over them. All right, what do we got left back there? We've got, looks like 3-on-4. No, 4-on-4. I couldn't see Jordan there.
0: Here come the Vendetta on the attack. Keep an eye on the clock with 5 minutes now. Again, one of these two will meet Georgia for the title next. And New York is off to an impressive start now, leading 3-0. So the Vendetta have some work to do. Vendetta defeated by Georgia 8-4. New York only put up 2 points against Georgia, losing 4-2. And here's the race for the balls.
1: All right, and they're all taking a look.
0: A little bit of a stare down. That's the OK Corral. As they're looking at each other, firing. Taking some hits.
1: Yeah, and, you know, New York, I don't know if they realize that they need points.
0: And they need it. Chicago needs points desperately.
1: Yeah. So New York really needs this game right now. And there we go. And they're just picking them apart one at a time. Zielinski goes to the side. Yeah. And Backe brings it in. Nice
0: sure
1: catch
0: does.
1: By Backe.
0: Great throw.
1: And he's
0: going to
1: come back
0: catch.
1: And fire. And there. Oh. Now. Didn't matter. Both of those count. Now look at this here. New York now moves right into the. That's the 4 points they need.
0: It is.
1: And they're still going.
0: So they are on some kind of roll, the New York Epic.
1: You know, you got to give Derek Jezanty some credit, though. That's a big man, and that jumping he was just doing, you know, that ain't easy. That's one thing people don't realize, Tom, is that a lot of these guys, you know, they're doing things that are pretty crazy athletic. And some of the dodgeball players, some of the best dodgeball players in the country that are out there, they are amazing athletes all the way around.
2: You talk about Derek Jezanty, number 7 for the Vendetta in the maroon color. He is... stands about 6'8".
1: Yeah, and his parents are here watching, and they're enjoying lovely Kissimmee down here. They're, you know, experiencing Kissimmee.
2: You've done your homework on the name.
1: Yeah, I've been practicing.
2: Doing that well.
1: Well, I came out of Louisville, and nobody gets that right. So, all right, now you look. Now New York, look at Becky hiding behind Preston Jordan.
2: Big shot by Jezanty that time. 2.5 remaining.
1: Okay.
2: And finally, a point on the board for Chicago. So it's going to come down to points. Who advances to the final? That spot is open. Georgia awaits. 2 minutes to play. A little bit of a quiet hush.
1: Yeah.
2: Inside the arena.
1: Everybody's got to immerse. All right, here we go.
2: Watching with high anticipation here how this is going to end.
1: Bang.
2: Giovanni.
1: There we go. The Vendetta is just, again, it's just been one player at a time. They've just been picking them off. And that's the same thing Georgia did. They just isolated them.
2: And you can tell a couple of these guys are a little gassed right now.
1: Yeah, it's changed. Not Perry.
2: No, never.
1: His tank is never on empty.
2: So time is, again, of the essence right now. Yeah. With New York leading 4-1.
1: Look at Giovinco.
2: Flip by Giovinco.
1: And then, bang, Perry comes in and finishes it off.
2: Oh, the crowd reacts. He sort of holds his back just a little. Look at this move. Come on. Are you kidding me?
1: Yeah, that was amazing. He's smiling. He's laughing.
2: That's
1: he's
2: right.
1: Like, hey, his younger brother could do that, too. He did it a couple years ago at the Ocho. Same deal.
2: Bringing the crowd to its feet. But the final 30 seconds, New York, 5-1. Trying to close this thing out. Well, it appears as though they will.
1: And there we go.
2: Final 10 seconds. Last few throws, final chances here.
1: And oh my, he caught that.
2: He caught it.
1: Look at Giovinco, living his best life.
2: The clock has run out, but the balls continue to fly.
1: The epic don't care. They don't care.
2: Yeah, that's right.
1: Because they're epic.
2: It's dodgeball, and they're having a good time.
1: Oh, my
2: and
1: goodness.
2: That does oh it. My. New York with a 5-1 victory. Look at that effort. He's proud of himself. And another catch.
1: All right, so we got, you know what we got? We got Georgia, New York. We got the North.
2: It is going to be a doozy. They met once before. And that's what it's going to be. Georgia and New York for the title when we come back.

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1: Why is everyone so fired up?
2: It's the Stanley Cup playoffs. Every shift matters. Every series is a statement. And everyone,
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14: And we are set for the championship. Eddie Prentice, Tom James with you. The wave going on inside the Advent Health Center right now. The National Dodgeball League. This is the penultimate moment. It's Georgia versus New York for the championship. Eddie, what do you think?
15: I think it's going to be a great game. I mean, you couldn't ask for better action. You saw both players, both teams just putting on a show. Nice catch by Andrew Giovinco. And the fans are fired up. I'll tell you, the fans were sitting over here waiting for their spot. Just not going into the other places because they just wanted to see get their spot. They got here in advance because this is where all the action is happening right now.
14: Well, so Georgia clearly the favorite. They have been dominant in their first two games, winning over Chicago 8-4 and defeating New York once already 4-2. New York a winner over Chicago 5-1 to get here a few moments ago.
15: Well, I was about to ask who you thought you might take it. I don't want to say it now, it's a little late, but the Scorchers put on such a good show, but I just feel like New York's got a pretty balanced team right now, and they're playing really well together. You watch Giovinco's really working well with his teammates. They're passing it to him, and even if he's getting knocked out, he's able to play a role while he's on the court. So yeah. We'll have to watch for that. Whereas, the Scorchers have a lot of individual playmakers out there.
14: And one thing for the Epic, and I know it doesn't count on the scoreboard, but they are fun to watch.
15: Oh, my gosh.
14: There are a lot of characters out there.
15: No, it's been crazy. And, you know, Perry Hall has just been all over the place, offense, defense. And here comes the Epic. You know, and the Scorchers aren't going away anytime soon.
14: This is the championship moment that all these players have dreamed about.
15: Blake Killian drops back now. You know, you can see they're all being a little more tentative now, mm-hmm. Tom. They kind of know what's coming. They're gonna want to counter. As soon as they throw, these, and they weren't able to because Backe held them back. That was a great job by Jimmy Gomez and Backe to hold off. Did you see how Georgia was on their heels the entire time? They could not swing it back.
14: And Gomez with a lot of pump fakes up there.
15: And it freezes the other team because what you're looking for is you want to counter. And so when they come at you, you want to be able to come right back at them if they miss. And really, Backe did a great job with Gomez of freezing the Scorcher players. They were all on the line flat. And they didn't have a ball either because the ball had gone through the court. So
14: right, they're going to turn them loose.
15: There we go. One there to go. One. Now, if you note the strategy, they send the faster guys up front. Those guys drop it back to, like, Giovinco or to Preston Jordan to throw.
14: Two balls collided.
15: Oh, Giovinco goes to the sideline.
14: Yep.
15: Great throw by David Ampofa. And then Backe goes down. Jimmy Gomez back there. Oh!
14: And Gomez, too, and this is why the Scorchers are just so relentless.
15: Yeah, and one thing, if you're the last guy back like that, you know, jumping is dangerous because you have no control over anything. A lot of times what you really want to do is sit back and just concentrate. You have three guys thrown at you. You just want to concentrate and catching one ball that would take out the other player and bring in another one for you. So don't worry about jumping and diving when you're the last man left like that.
14: Well, you saw Gomez right there. Jumped.
15: Yep.
14: The ball that went under and missed, but then he gets up
15: popped.
14: Top.
15: But if he had stayed firm and caught one, it would have been a two-person swing. And it's hard in the moment, but he's a great athlete, so he can jump and dodge.
14: Georgia on top, 2-1 here early.
15: Look at that. God, what a fun team to
14: Hops
15: watch.
14: And Levine getting up high in the sky to avoid that one.
15: From the Georgia Scorchers head to the sideline. And David Ampofa was like stalking. He's got two balls. He wants Gomez. Gomez wants him. Neither one hits either one.
14: That's right.
15: Neither one gets what they want.
14: Here comes Hall.
15: And he catches it.
14: Oh, he gets another shot at it.
15: Bang.
14: And Hall.
15: Okay. Now that was it.
14: Guns blazing.
15: Yeah, that was a show of firepower. And that was an example of what I was saying before. They waited for Georgia to be back on their heels, and then they just came at him. And that's the rhythm you kind of want when you're in the middle of the game like that. You do not want to be the one backing up.
14: Perry Hall from Fort Recovery, Ohio, having a good time.
15: And they've...
14: Jordan couldn't handle that one.
15: No, he couldn't. And then I think Hall got hit there, and he doesn't care. He's going to slide right off the court. Gomez is back there. Andrew Giovinco steps to the side. Gomez can't bring it. At least Backe alone. Now, let's see what Backe does. Again, he's by himself, so he may try to freeze and throw. He's going to collect all the balls here, which is very smart. But as soon as he throws, someone's going to come back at him. There's one. Now he's going to turn around. Oh, my gosh.
14: A little back and forth right there.
15: Yeah, and look at Backe go. Can he catch one? Oh, he can't sacrifice.
14: Incredible. And Akil Antoine with a big leap a moment ago. Incredible.
15: Yeah, and then and Patrick Keitlinger comes right in with the sacrifice. And just, I mean, that's a big man coming in. And it's hard to watch Backe. I mean, what's he going to do there? It's just too much, too fast. And you see Jimmy Gomez smiling. He knows what Brett Backe just walked into.
14: Well, Eddie, I want you to look at this. Georgia not pulling away in this one so far like they have in the other ones. They have been dominant. New York hanging in there.
15: Yeah, for sure. I mean, and we've got 6 minutes left, so there's a lot of action to happen still. And can you see now how the players have gotten a rhythm? You got to remember, these guys have flown from all over the country. They have not played with each other. Half of them don't know each other's names. You know, I don't know each other, their names.
14: Sure.
15: You know, and they're getting a rhythm now. And you watch both these teams, they're starting to learn how to play with each other and use each other's strengths to their advantage. And that's why you're starting to see the action play out the way it is now. In the beginning, it was a little more chaotic, and and nobody was really sure where to go. And now, like, they're talking it over. You'll see the players will put the ball up over their face because they don't want anybody to know what they're doing. What happened? Okay, Gomez is still in. And he cannot bring it in.
14: Oh, no.
15: David Ompoko cannot bring it in. And now look what happened. Look what happened here. New York.
14: Draws even, and we're more than halfway home here in this championship.
15: I know. It's crazy. You know, and a lot of people don't know this. We've been around since 2003. So you're talking over 20 years. And the Epic was one of the first four original teams. And they've been in some of the NDL championships. There's a lot of legacy to this team, and that's why they were brought back in for this particular event. You know, if anybody wants to learn more about being a player or being part of the league or following the league or sponsoring the league, I hope they'll come and visit us at thendl.com. It's all over the banners back there. And just check it out. Reach out. We'll try to talk dodgeball for a while and see what we can do.
14: The National Dodgeball League. Eddie Prentice started it. You're the commissioner. We are tied at 3 under 5 minutes left. This is the championship.
15: And look at a kill.
14: Akil coming all the way across the court.
15: And he took him out, and now we're looking at Georgia pops up one more with 4 minutes, 45 seconds left.
14: Yep. Sort of the kamikaze shot. Is that?
15: Yeah, we call it sacrifice fly.
14: Sacrifice fly.
15: And that just means they can launch themselves over that line. And look, he tried hard, but the second one came in for sure. And these guys are having a blast. Look how much fun they're having out there.
14: Georgia back in front.
15: And then, Keel. Now, if you notice what Keel did, he went up real aggressive, made his throw, and then he dropped way back real quick. Very smart.
14: Here's Hall missing.
15: And now watch the ebb and flow.
14: Missed opportunity up there.
15: Yeah, and Poffo came up. Now, that's something back he just did that he normally wouldn't do. These guys are doing a lot of spinning, but when you turn your back in dodgeball,
14: Gomez takes one.
15: If he had dropped the other one, he might have had a shot at a catch. But if you turn your back in dodgeball, it's very, very difficult to survive because you don't know where the ball's coming from.
14: 5-3, Georgia.
15: Yep.
14: Creating a little space.
15: Yeah. New York needs this one. Look at even Perry looks a little gassed. I didn't know that happened.
14: Perry Hall still smiling, though.
15: Oh, yeah. I have a feeling that once they hear the countdown, these guys are going to go crazy. Let's see what happens.
14: Much respect between all these players. They throw pegging each other with balls for 12 minutes, but they'll shake hands and be friends when it's over.
15: Oh, yeah. A lot of these guys play together. They know each other, even though they're from different parts of the country.
14: Oh, what a catch.
15: And a lot of friendships for it. Dodgeball is a large community, big family, a lot of different leagues, different organizations, and different ball types, different play styles, and hopefully, in the most positive sense, it brings people together when it's being done right. And these guys are doing it right. These are all good people around here right now.
14: And Georgia now starting to
15: pull away. You know, you'll notice something here too. A lot of these guys, like I said, at this level, you see them put their hand up. They're not waiting for the ref to call them out. You know, the honor system in dodgeball when it's in play. Is really pretty incredible to watch. What other sport do you call yourself out? You know, I got to play football and say, I was holding. You know, he's just not going to do it.
14: It's not going to happen.
15: No.
14: Well, the Scorchers asserting themselves now, Eddie, leading at 6-3, coming up on 2 minutes left.
15: Yeah, and this is what I was saying about how they come up and they fall back. Now watch Akil come back. He'll hang back, and then he's going to look for an opportunity to get a ball and move right back up to the front line again. Let's see if I call that or not. Killian back there. I mean, they're just waiting. They're going to wait. And if they survive this, and they didn't, Akil didn't survive it. But if they survive it, they're going to want to counter.
14: The Epic need to make an epic comeback right now if they want any chance of trying to pull this off.
15: And now you've got.
14: Hopes are dwindling.
15: And again, we're down to the last dodgeballer standing. Number 27, Matt Levine. Levine taking one out.
14: 90 seconds left.
15: Now, ironically, what I was
14: here comes Gomez!
15: Oh!
14: Yes!
15: Gomez takes out Levine. Brings New York back
14: still
15: in the play.
14: A chance.
15: They got 1 minute 20 seconds.
14: Still
15: I don't know if they know how much time's left, but I'd be hurried if I was them. Well, let's see what happens. No, LaVine did a great job. He really did, because he did the opposite. He did not stay back. He played aggressive. He was able to knock out, you know, one of the Epic guys. And, you know, he actually almost got away with it from Gomez's, too.
14: May not be enough time with a minute left.
15: God, these
14: Georgia just trying to hang on and see this to the finish line. Jillian.
15: There we go. Yep, Georgia's looking good. The Georgia Scorchers. Oh, look at Juju. Andrew Giovinco doing his thing. Here we go. 33 seconds away from having our first winner of the NDL National Dodgeball League Tournament of Champions, Victor.
14: And
15: right, Tom?
14: That's going to do it right there.
15: I got 23 seconds. I don't know if they'll rack another one.
14: Well,
15: so Georgia Scorchers are looking good.
14: And hats off to the Epic for an incredible performance, but Georgia is going to be your champion, and they have earned it, going 3-0.
15: Yeah, this has been a great event. Like I said, it's been great to be down here in Kissimmee. It's great, you know. We appreciate all our partners and our sponsors out there, the folks at Cal Blue Group, and.
14: Eddie, let's be joined right now by Akil Antoine. And Akil, congratulations to you and the entire team. What does this championship feel like?
6: I mean, it feels good. I mean, we were doing good at first. Got tough in that last game. New York was really holding it down. Amazing plays. This is what dodgeball is about.
14: Your athleticism, incredible out there. You can really leap, but you got some hops.
6: Thank you.
15: Akil, yeah. Perry was giving you a run for your money out there.
6: Oh, no, he's a showman.
15: Hey,
6: how about
15: Giovinco's backflip? You going to do that next time?
6: Once he did that, I was like, okay, he earns the crown for sure. Yeah.
15: No, you get the crown today, my friend. Great
14: job. Hey, what does this mean for you personally and for your entire team to come here and win this championship at ESPN 8 at the Ocho?
6: So, I mean, it means a lot. We were brainstorming before the match and everything, going over strategies. And really, until the game started, we really didn't know what we were going to do. But it means a lot. Definitely means a lot. Hard work. Everyone played well. Fantastic event. Love it. Yeah, definitely.
14: Incredible. Akil Antoine, thank you so much.
6: Thanks for having us. As we take a look at some highlights,
14: you're a champion. And the Georgia Scorchers, Eddie, have done it. They go 3-0. They defeat New York. And Chicago and New York once again to win it.
15: And, you know, hopefully we'll be back again next year. We'll see these teams and more, and the action will just get better, faster, and it's just more insanity like we just saw today. Some great, great play.
14: Incredible. Well, what a thrill it has been for Eddie Prentice and our entire crew here at ESPN Wide World of Sports. I'm Tom James, the Georgia Scorchers, champions of dodgeball.
16: Welcome to the NCAA Softball Regional presented by Capital One. At the end of the day, we will send a team to Super Regionals. Tennessee seeking their fourth straight trip. Virginia has never been there before. They need two wins today against the Lady Vols to make program history. Tennessee has won both of its games to get to the regional final, including a 7-5 victory yesterday against Virginia, who had to come through the elimination bracket twice, beating Indiana out of the Big Ten. Hi again, everybody. Matt Schumacher, my partner Amanda Scarborough, the two-time All-American. Really interesting matchup. I think Virginia maybe raised some eyebrows yesterday with how competitive they played Tennessee, and really, Amanda, for them, it's all been about the offense in this tournament and how they have turned things around at the plate.
17: Yeah, I love when the unexpected happens in the postseason. I think it's great as a broadcaster, keeps you on your toes, but also as a fan. And something that we didn't expect for Virginia is this home run surge that we've seen at the regional. We knew that Virginia had a great pitching staff and played good defense, but the amount of home runs that they've hit, they have hit 8 here in Knoxville in their time at the regional. This is how they've been scoring their runs. And, I mean, they had a pretty good home run hitting team, but not to this extent. 8 home runs hit by 5 different players. 18 of their 22 runs scored at the regional have come via the long ball. That is over 80% clip. And on the season, 38% of their runs were scored via the home run ball. So a big surge of power here at the regionals for Virginia.
16: They did have a home run yesterday against Tennessee, whose theme this year has been the depth of their pitching staff. But, of course, they are led by the two-time SEC Pitcher of the Year, Carlin Pickens.
17: And she's going to get the start today. Virginia saw her in relief yesterday, so she had several strikeouts to give up a home run. But Carlin Pickens, the two-time SEC Pitcher of the Year, the All-American, going to get the start today. 1.60 ERA on the season. The last time that she started, Tennessee has used her a lot in relief. The last time that she started was April 25th against Alabama on this field when Tennessee got run-ruled by Alabama 12-0.
16: That was 22 days ago. Carlin Pickens will make her first start in 3 weeks. Virginia trying to force a game seven. They've never been in one in program history. Tennessee seeking their fourth straight Super Regional, 15th overall.
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16: Back in Knoxville as we take a look at the Lady Vols starting lineup brought to you by Capital One. Emma Clark in the cleanup spot. 3-for-4, 2 homers, 2 runs batted in this tournament. Homered off of Taylor Smith yesterday, where the Lady Vols offense will take on again today. It is the underclassman in the circle that gets the ball in maybe the biggest game of the year for Virginia.
17: Well, she's been throwing the best out of any of the Virginia pitchers. We have seen her several times in this regional. In fact, we've seen her in each of the games, but this will be her first start. They love this matchup with Taylor Smith because of the way that she throws against left-handed hitters, which Tennessee has a lot of. They have been planning for this for 3 weeks. This moment, the freshman in the circle with this matchup.
16: Now, this Virginia team has dealt with so much adversity, including injuries to 3 starters. Kelsey Hackett, one of those, injured May 6th against Pitt in the ACC tournament, has not played since and will not play today. But in Joe Harden's tip of the cap to her senior, letting her start for the first pitch, and now she will come out of the game and get hugs from her teammates. What she has meant to this program, helping them reach 3 straight NCAA tournaments, Amanda. Prior to her class arriving in Alexandria, the program had been to just 1 NCAA tournament, and she so desperately wanted to play, but because of the injury, unable to. And a really cool moment for her and her team and the fans of Virginia that made the trip to Knoxville. Kelsey Hackett and her awesome career will come to a close today on this field at the regional in Knoxville.
17: can see what Kelsey means to this program. I don't think there's a dry

0: been because of her rise ball. Look at this movement and the chase that she has gotten on this pitch. I mean, this is a pitch that she came in with as a freshman, but this pitch, the last month or so of the season, has absolutely been electric. It's a pitch that Tennessee is going to have to work to see down in the zone against her today. Ooh, nice pitch with that changeup, too. Not a pitch that she has thrown a ton, but if she's going to throw it like that, she's going to throw it often. We'll ramp it up to 68 miles an hour into these lefties with her curveball, has that elite rise ball. Changeup this year has been inconsistent, but again, if she's going to throw it like the first pitch of the AB, they are going to see that pitch a lot.
1: Leach 2-for-6 in the regional coming into the day for a Tennessee offense that, not unlike Virginia, has shown something more in the NCAA tournament compared to their previous 10 games. One-two pitch from Smith. Two quick outs for the freshman.
0: Chase off the plate here by Leach. So Leach saw a couple of changeup, a rise ball that was way over her head, and then a low rise ball with a little bit of screw action away from Alana Leach for the strikeout. I have been so impressed with Taylor Smith in the circle, just a freshman, and boy, she has not pitched like it at all.
1: Elsa Morrison, the freshman behind the plate. It's a Tennessee offense that has shuffled its batting order quite a bit this year, particularly 2 through 8 in the lineup. Elsa Morrison has hit all over the place, but when she has hit third, this program is undefeated, and it's not a small sample size either. Batting 292 in the three hole with 13 runs batted in. Lady Vols have averaged 5 runs per game so far in the regional through their first 2 games. Up a couple of runs from the 10-game stretch they had coming into the NCAA tournament. Karen Weekly made a number of changes, not only to the batting order, but to the infield. And her team has responded. Morrison drawing a walk to extend the first inning for Emma Clark.
0: Elsa Morrison and Emma Clark have been really good for Tennessee this weekend and really turned things on. This is a Tennessee offense that we've seen had a really hot start in February, just came out and set the world on fire in that month, scored a ton of runs, and then really cooled off as SEC play went on, which of course they're facing better pitching consecutively back-to-back weekends in SEC play, but just not generating a lot of runs for their pitching staff. That's the best pitching staff in the country.
1: It is interesting too, isn't it? The narrative around this Tennessee team was that they were on a bit of a slide, and yet they won their last 4 SEC regular season series, including beating the number 1 overall seed in this tournament, Alabama. But certainly the offensive numbers were concerning for Karen Weekly, and it's why they made a number of tweaks coming into the weekend here in Knoxville.
0: Well, especially when you see what your offense is capable of, scoring over 7 runs per game, and then it just kind of trickles down throughout the rest of the year. You're like, where did our offense go? Where did our mindset go?
1: In the air down the right field line. Could be playable for Green, and it just gets out of her reach and foul territory.
0: I think it was a question mark for Tennessee. Their pitching staff was not a question mark at all coming into this season, but they lost a lot of big bats. Taylor Pannell transferred to Texas Tech. Kinsey Fiedler, Laura Mueller, McKenna Gibson, Sophia Nugent. Those were big power hitters for them last year that they had to replace with transfers and freshmen.
1: 1-2 pitch.

0: Ball gets away from Reagan Hickey up to second goes Morrison, and now the go-ahead run in scoring position. To your point, Tennessee replaced over 75% of their home runs in RBI from last year. They have been led primarily this season by underclassmen. Seven of them getting significant playing time.
1: Well, when you have an experience and youth like that, I think that's a big part of the ebbs and flows of your offense and showing some inconsistencies. Their pitching staff has been so consistent, truly the best pitching staff in the country for the entire year. The question has just been what Tennessee offense is going to show up game to game.
0: Two sails on Smith. That's the second ball that has gone to the backstop in the first inning. Third wild pitch. And Clark now in the driver's seat with a 3-2 count and the go-ahead run 60 feet away. Payoff from Smith. It's a good at-bat here from Emma Clark after two quick outs to start the inning. And then the walk issued to Elsa Morrison. We've talked about it a lot over the course of these 3 days here in Knoxville. Doesn't it feel like every time somebody's given up a free pass, the opposing offense has taken advantage? Tennessee trying to do that here. In the air to left center. Drifting back. It is caught right in front of the wall by Jaden Griffith, who's had an excellent tournament. That went 199 feet.
2: All right. Locked in. Double booked? All good. Otter AI gives meeting notes and insights, even on meetings I can't attend.
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1: Back in Knoxville, a look at the Virginia starting lineup brought to you by Capital One. Five different Hoos batters have hit a home run. The team has hit eight total over their first three games of the tournament. One of those did come against Carlin Pickens yesterday in a 7-5 defeat in the winner's bracket matchup. They will get Carlin Pickens again today, making her first start in 22 days for the Lady Vols.
2: Carlin Pickens, a senior, the All-American. She's going to come at you with velocity. Approaching 80 miles an hour, she is the hardest thrower in our game. Likes to stay more down the zone with her drop ball, but over the course of her career at Tennessee, has worked hard on her changeup to make that an effective pitch alongside her velocity, and will move the ball up with her rise ball as well. But really long levers as a hitter, the ball gets on top of you quickly. However, we've seen hitters catch up with her velocity. It's still going to be important for her today to find corners against a hot-hitting Virginia team.
1: Jade Hilton. First pitch swinging over to short. Bella Foss slings for the first out.
2: And because of her velocity that she throws with, the ball has a tendency to come off the bat even harder. So even a ground ball like that is 70 miles an hour exit velocity. Carlin Pickens provides the power as she is the hardest thrower in her game, hitting speeds of 75 plus miles an hour.
1: No one's ever thrown it faster. 79 miles per hour and change for Carlin Pickens. And now seeking that 80 mile per hour mark in the postseason. Misses upstairs.
2: Yeah, the hardest that she's ever thrown it was last year at Super Regionals against Nebraska, 79.4. That is the record. The hardest pitch she's thrown this year was 78.5 against Alabama.
1: Ball two to Macy Eaton. Seeking her second hit of the tournament, has been on fire, however, coming in to the regional.
2: You know, I was surprised to write down Eaton's stats for the regional and see that she was just 1 for 11. Does have four RBIs, but I feel like her at-bats have been really good.
1: This one's lasered into left field. Well played. Backhand glove by Taylen Holly. And that will help Carlin Pickens out. A smile from the senior in the circle.
2: Eaton continues to stay unlucky. But here's what Carlin Pickens is going to bring to you. 75 down in the zone, 72 up in the zone, and then a changeup at 63 to 65 miles an hour. That changeup tunnels really well with her drop ball that's 75 down. And that changeup is critically important for her to throw well. Because when that changeup is on, and despite it still being at a good velocity, 63 to 65 miles an hour, I mean, a lot of pitchers in Division I softball, that's like their average or best speeds is Carlin Pickens' changeup speed. But it's a pitch that she has to have on to make her hardest stuff look even faster and tougher.
1: 0-2 to Bella Cabral. Part of this upperclassman heavy Virginia starting lineup. Who's playing in their third straight NCAA tournament, seeking their first trip to a super regional in program history. Joe Harden has built a perennial contender out of the ACC.
2: How about that? You can tell they're trying to get in rhythm with that changeup. The pitch that went to the backstop, that was a changeup that she held on too long. And so Megan Rhodes-Smith is like, nope. We're going to throw this today. You're going to throw it again the very next pitch, and that's the one that Cabral just fouled off down the line.
1: Pickens caps off a 1-2-3 first with a strikeout.
2: When you're seeing swings and misses on Carlin Pickens' pitches, you know she's in a groove. That's how you know her ball is moving. She's moving the ball around. First strikeout of the day for Pickens on a rise ball, getting Cabral to chase out of the zone.
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12: There are auctions going on right now. So what are you waiting for?
1: Coming up tonight, later on ESPN2, 6 p.m. Eastern, the NWSL, which has all kinds of momentum coming into the year, features Portland and Angel City. You can catch it as well on the ESPN app. Is that a soccer player on top of a directional blowing in the wind out there? That is.
2: Yeah, I think the soccer stadium
1: camera work.
2: Is just, we can see the soccer stadium just right out there in right field.
1: Regal Soccer Stadium out beyond right field here at Sherry Parker Lee Stadium. Seats a little over 2,200. We've had great crowds on hand all weekend here in Knoxville. Kenzie Butt leads it off, 2-0 count. She too homered off Smith yesterday. So important this year for Taylor Smith to work ahead. When she has fallen behind 1-0 or worse, 30% of her batters faced have drawn walks. Kenzie Butt in the air to center, drifting back on it. Hudson makes the catch on the track for the first out. As we welcome those of you joining us on ESPN2, Matt Schumacher, Amanda Scarborough with you. Georgia, the 10th overall seed in this tournament, now awaits the winner of Tennessee and Virginia to see who will be their opponent in the 2026 Super Regional. Tennessee beat Virginia yesterday in the winner's bracket, 7-5. Opened the scoring with a 5 spot in the first inning. Taylor Smith keeping the Lady Vols bats at bay so far in this game. 2 quick outs here in the second inning.
2: And Taylor Smith, the freshman for Virginia, has pitched so well this weekend. We have seen her in each of the games in relief, but Joanna Harden, the head coach for Virginia, giving her the start. She has been the hottest arm for Virginia the last couple of weeks here down the stretch.
1: In steps Gabby Leach.
2: Especially looking at how Taylor Smith started the season versus her last 6 appearances. 23 earned runs in her first 23 appearances. However, her last 6, only 3 earned runs given up. She has pitched over 10 innings here at the regional, only given up 4 hits. Has given up 2 home runs, so 2 of the 4 hits that she's given up have been long balls. But her stuff has looked really electric with her rise ball up in the zone, getting a lot of chases. It's going to be up to Tennessee to make her come down through the zone with her rise.
1: 2 down, bases clear for Gabby Leach, one of 5 left-handed bats in the Lady Vols lineup. Taylor Smith has been so good against lefties this year. Her head coach Joe Harden called her the lefty specialist for the Hoos pitching staff.
2: A changeup too that's working. Part of the scouting report coming out of the weekend was a bit of an inconsistent changeup by Taylor Smith, but she has thrown it well early in this game. Didn't get the call there, but still a really good look out of her hand and a pitch that has a lot of potential in this game.
1: We talked about her last 6 appearances, how good and sharp she has been. They really groomed her in anticipation for being placed in this regional against the lefty-heavy lineup of Tennessee. They have relied upon her heavily in this tournament, not only against the Vols, but against Indiana, who Virginia had to beat twice to get to the regional final today. Full count to Gabby Leach. Oh, this is crushed, but high and shallow. And it is caught by Madison Green. Those of you joining us on ESPN News, you can catch the remainder of this game over on ESPN2. Right back after this.
13: So happy to be here. To my right is Evan Walters, commissioner of the World Mat Throwing League. To my left is Chrissy Teets, and to my far left is Sam Arias.
14: They're already on the stage.
15: Yeah, wow. It's time. It's Big Axe. This is it. These 7 throws decide the champion of Big Axe for 2024.
14: Exactly. So now we're going to see who's going to be our next world championship. They tap axes.
15: Yep. They're throwing their nuke Big Axes.
14: Oh, look at Dylan pumping up the crowd.
15: Yes.
14: Pumping up this lovely Wisconsin crowd.
15: People get so sucked into the match that they're all so quiet and leaning forward. But having that cheering, that talking, the excitement, it's a boost for the throwers.
14: Mm-hmm. That's right.
15: Trying to throw in dead silence where you can hear a pin drop is stressful.
16: Oh, yeah. It definitely increases. Yeah, I mean, because normally when you're throwing in a league or something, they're blaring music.
15: Yes.
16: Everyone's having a good old time.
14: That's
16: but
14: right.
16: You give it to this. It's stone cold quiet.
15: And meanwhile, you're throwing with these bright lights. It's quiet.
14: We got a pair of dead center bullseyes. That was no doubt on those last 2 throws.
15: Well, this is it. There's 6 throws left now to determine the title. So now it's do or die. Mm-hmm. Hit these bullseyes and win. And then, of course,
16: everybody in the chat, pick your player.
14: Pick your player.
15: If you're here in the live stream, who do you think is going to take the title? Let us know.
14: Yep.
15: Is it going to be a back-to-back victory for Dylan Teets, or is it going to be a two-time
14: Big Axe World Championship for Lucas Johnson? Yep.
15: 6. Let us know what you think. We would love to know who you're rooting for. We would love to know who you just think is going to win. Let us know. Double 6s again.
14: I know, again.
17: Throw number 3.
15: Got to be undeniable at this point. There's now 5 throws left before our champion is announced for Big Axe.
14: Right.
15: It's about staying calm, we were talking about.
16: Both of these players got here because of a perfect game.
15: Yes,
16: maybe a perfect game
15: to propel them to the stage.
16: Yeah, maybe that's going to be what it takes to stay here.
14: I know.
15: Well, but that pressure to throw a perfect game can throw off that mental game that we were talking about earlier.
14: And I think we just jinxed. We did
17: 6,
14: the announcer's jinx.
15: It wasn't me. I didn't do it.
16: My bad.
15: That was Evan's fault. Evan did that. So
14: the
15: Dylan
14: announcer's
15: Lucas,
14: jinx.
15: When you go back and watch this, it was Evan's fault.
16: Yeah, right.
14: You know, when you say the P word, it's sometimes
15: yes,
14: they can't
15: even hear us, but it's like they sense it.
14: All right, so now Dylan has the 1-point lead.
15: But
14: and
15: also,
14: so
15: that feat is difficult.
14: Yeah.
15: It's difficult to do, period. It's difficult to do in league. doing it in Worlds and then to do it on the big stage, it's almost unheard of.
17: Dylan drills another six there right down the center.
15: And I think Lucas matches
14: Lucas
15: as well.
14: With six, so it's still...
15: So
14: Dylan is holding on to that sliver of a one-point lead, going into throw five.
18: This is now throw number five.
17: I have a feeling it's still going to come down to double kills again here.
15: Yep. Oh, of course. When you have a 1 or 2 point gap, it's going to come down to kills. And with the kill shot being worth 8 for only the dot and the ring are both worth 8.
14: Yeah.
15: It's hit-to-win situation. You're not getting a 6 if you miss a little bit. You're getting an 8 no matter what. So with Big Axe, the undeniability and your ability to throw is big.
14: That was huge.
17: He
14: might have left the door open for Lucas. And Lucas
16: he
14: took advantage of the miss by Dylan.
15: So we're tied.
14: So now, what do you guys? This might be overtime.
16: Maybe.
14: This might be overtime. If we
15: could. It depends on if they agree to go for kills together on 6 and 7, no matter whether they hit or miss.
14: Yes.
15: I'm very curious to see.
14: Let's see. I haven't seen a kill shot being called yet.
16: Teach just called a kill shot.
15: They both called kill shot.
17: I didn't see them agree for 6 and 7.
14: I didn't agree.
17: We're going to find out what goes here.
16: Well, at this point, they know that if one goes up, the other person has to meet it. You know, you can't play it safe anymore.
15: Yeah, there's no just staying down to take the win. Oh, that was a big miss.
14: It's a wide to the left. Let's see if Lucas can take advantage of it.
15: He misses. Oh, that was a big miss, too.
16: That was a big miss.
17: Into potentially the last throw of this match.
15: Throw 7. We're going to
17: throw
15: go kill.
16: Oh, you know they're going to kill.
14: This is definitely going to be a kill shot.
15: And it's hit to win, right?
14: Mm-hmm.
15: One person hits, one person misses.
14: Well, if they both hit, then we're tied.
15: Then we're going to set net. And then there's more kill shots. So it's that undeniability we were talking about.
14: Guys,
15: You've got a 4 5/8 inch blade.
14: Get your popcorn ready. Let's see what happens.
16: Mm-hmm.
15: It's that saying of just do it, but it's hard.
16: Mm-hmm. And the chat's saying that they're nervous for him, too.
15: Everyone, absolutely. You can feel it in the room how nervous everyone is.
14: Lucas
15: does Lucas match?
14: He does.
15: Oh, he twisted.
14: Oh, wait, the angle.
15: I can't tell with the camera angle. Ben's going to tell us.
17: Both
15: hits. Hooray!
17: Wow. We're going into our first overtime.
14: Lucas hit the edge of the kill shot.
15: We're going into sudden death here.
16: There we go. Type in the chat.
14: Just 3 times. It's just 3 times, guys.
15: It's just 3 times.
14: Just 3 times, guys.
15: It's just 3 times.
14: It's just 3 times.
15: Yep. So we're chanting who sucks less. And for those who don't know, it's because we're going for the kill shot again.
14: Yeah.
15: And it's that hit-to-win situation.
14: Right. That's right.
15: But if you both miss, we will measure.
14: Yeah.
15: So even if you didn't hit it, you could still win. So you suck a little bit less and you still win.
14: That's right. All right. So
17: Lucas is letting Dylan go first.
14: Dylan, let's see. Dylan.
15: Oh, and he misses.
14: Dylan misses low.
15: So here's that hit-to-win situation we were talking about.
14: It looks like Lucas is getting a reprieve. This is what happened at the end of game two. Can Lucas get a second chance to win his second World Big X World Championship?
15: Or are we just going to do it again?
14: And Lucas nails
15: it. Does it.
14: Lucas nails it.
16: The reprieve.
14: Yep. Now he's got a second Big Axe World Championship.
15: Yes.
14: Congratulations, Lucas Johnson, for his second Big Axe World Championship. And Jenna with a big hug.
15: That's Lucas's wife.
14: Lucas's wife, Jenna, with a big hug.
16: We promise this is his wife, not a random person.
14: Yes.
16: All right, everybody, we're going to take just a quick break, but stick around. We're going to be going into the, I believe it's duels? No, it's Hatchet Duels next.
15: Hatchet Duels is next,
16: and then we're going to start going with some knife throwing, so stick around. We're going to take a short break.
15: A lot more throwing coming up.
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21: All righty, we are back with the World Axe and Knife Throwing Championship, and this is Standard Axe. This is the Axe Throwing Championship to be.
22: We have Dylan Teets, former Hatchet World Championship from 2022.
21: Yep.
22: And then we have Nick Colomaya going for his first world championship in this hatchet match.
21: Yeah, and also it's Canada versus the USA at the moment. So we're gonna see who reigns supreme.
22: Nick was the only Canadian in the finalist group. In fact, of the 12 finalists, he was the only Canadian here. But I wanted to say interesting fact of to get to this point, we started this championship with 450 throwers competing here on the world stage. And now we're down to two.
23: So we were doing the math, and we found out they had a 0.22 chance of getting where they're at.
21: Yeah.
23: So
21: 0.22. These guys made that chance.
22: All right.
21: Years of practice.
22: So for those of you at home, again, this is the hatchet game. We're going to do a 10-throw game. All the dots on the board, once they're hit, they close out.
24: Five,
22: so you're
24: five.
22: So you're going to see the throwers move around the boards and throw at the different bullseyes. And it looks like we're tied going into throw two.
24: Throw number two.
23: I think Dylan might have actually touched both the top and the bottom one there.
22: Oh. All right. So they're moving around the boards now. Just to give the listeners at home some context, that center red dot is an inch and a half diameter, and then the little smaller red dots are nickel size bullseyes. Surrounded by a 2-inch diameter circle. The scoring.
23: Oh, I think Dylan's calling a second on his
22: second,
23: axe there. I don't think he got a six.
21: He's calling a second on himself.
24: Fraction five.
22: Yeah.
23: And I love all that right. In this sport. Yeah, I think this is the only sport.
22: Great sportsmanship.
23: Yeah.
22: Great sportsmanship by Dylan.
23: This is probably the only sport where you'll see an athlete or a competitor actually take points away from them.
22: Mm-hmm.
23: That way they keep that nice and fair.
21: Yep.
22: And, again, they're going to be throwing the hatchets that they're throwing. They're 4-inch blade hatchets. They weigh somewhere between 2 to 3 pounds. And so they're not, the heaviest hatchets that they'll be throwing to hit these nickel-sized bullseyes.
23: So tied going into throw
24: We're
23: number
24: tied right
23: four.
24: Now with 16 points. Throw number four.
23: I think I can say it right now because it's not in the middle of this game, but Dylan has not thrown a perfect 2024 game yet, so hopefully we might be able to see one of those here. I know Nick Colomina did. He was like one of three, I think, of that whole entire year that hit one. And he did it in a tournament, I believe, against Sheep Toast.
24: Score is tied at 22. Okay. Throw five. Last throw on this side.
2: I'm betting he's hoping that he doesn't have to do that again.
23: Yeah, for sure.
22: All right, we're tied going to throw five. And again, these are 12-foot hatchet throws.
24: Six.
22: Still tied. And now what we're going to do is we're going to back up to a 15-foot line throwing at the same dots. They switch sides. And now Dylan is going to be switching his axis to his single rotation hatchet, where Nick is going to keep throwing the same one, but he's going to turn it around and face it backwards.
23: Nick is so fun to watch. He's just all smiles. I mean, this is the most amount of pressure that he's been in on this stage this week, right? It's not new to them, but he's just always smiling and goofing around. And
2: wow, it looks like he's great shot. Yeah. Did you see his little spring into action? Yeah, kind of propel it a little bit more.
22: It's funny if you contrast the two throwers between Dylan, who's a little bit more static, more statuesque, and then you can see all the body movement Nick, but yet they're both equally as accurate.
2: Yeah.
22: Oh, it looks like we've got a
23: 34-32 here.
2: Oh, there it is.
22: Oh, looks like Nick's got a 2-point lead going into the seven.
2: Honestly, I think the backwards throw is working for him real well.
24: Six.
2: You know,
22: all right.
2: Not too many people are comfortable with doing it yet, but you know, right. Nick was on the ball.
22: And so, and I think there's something to say that you're just holding the same axe in your hand for all 10 throws. Left. I think that gives him a level of comfort that not everybody can do.
23: Looks like a three there for Dylan.
22: Looks like a three for Dylan. And he looks like Nick splits the bullseye.
23: He capitalizes on that throw.
24: Three.
23: Gaining three more points.
22: All right, so three more points for Nick. And look, he's like he's taking a commanding lead.
24: 45, 41, two throws left.
22: All right,
24: Pete's
22: throw nine.
24: He's got a kill shot.
22: All right, so Dylan is going up. Now, when we look at the board, you can see that the kill shots that he's calling for are the blue dots that are on the top and the bottom. So he can choose which ones he wants to throw at. It looks like he split a bottom kill shot. And it looks like Nick...
2: sticking with the bullseye.
22: Yeah, it looks like...
24: Five, hit, eight.
22: All right. So that is a 3-point swing. And now Nick is only up by one going into the last throw.
24: Final
22: and I think
24: throw,
22: we're going to see some more kill
24: 49.
22: Shots.
23: Kill shots are called.
22: All right, so the kill shots... Again, to remind the viewers, the kill shots have two circles around them. They have a nickel-sized blue dot and an outer inch-and-a-half diameter, and they're two different scoring ranges. Mm-hmm. So the nickel size is an 8, and the outer is a 6. Ooh, it looks like a miss from Dylan, and it looks like a 6 from Nick. Yep, it looks like Nick got the 6.
24: Hit, 6, miss!
22: Okay, so Nick takes game one. All right. Nick is one game away from a World Hatchet Championship.
24: One practice.
2: Showing us how they do it up north.
22: All right, now the throwers are going to take their practice throw. And again, you know, Dylan, no stranger to this moment. You know, he is the 2022 defending Hatchet World Championship. So he has won this award before.
2: On this very floor.
22: On this very stage. That is true. Oh, look at that sportsmanship. Look at Nick getting a Nick hug.
2: One thing that's also really cool to mention, I think, is the live edge axe throwing was started by Nick and his wife, Kendra, as a community venue. You know, they were basically just a community of throwers who wanted a place to throw, who wanted a place to, you know, be able to do something, but they didn't have a venue nearby.
22: Yeah.
2: So they just, you know, they reached out to WATL, and we hooked them up and made sure that they would be able to do a real official league, and
24: three,
2: they've been killing it.
24: Five.
22: That's nice. Mm-hmm. Ooh, that might be the first three from Nick. So a little bit of a, you know, Hopefully in that little bit of the nerves, I'm sure Nick will settle back in on his next throw.
24: Leads by two
23: points. I said earlier, Nick is guaranteed a third game, right? He's taken that first match, so he's able to kind of take a little bit of a seat back with a little bit less pressure. Dylan has everything to lose on all these throws.
22: Oh, and Dylan, first three from Dylan. But interesting you mentioned, Evan, about venues because Swamp Axe, Dylan Teat's home venue, he helped start. Yep. And I think he's part owner of that venue. So so it's interesting we have venue owners also battling it out for their own venues.
2: All of which started as regular throwers in regular leagues.
22: That's right.
2: Oh, we got the Canadian and American flag emojis in chat now.
22: All right, yeah, put it in the chat for those watching on YouTube.
24: Three,
22: you know, who are you polling for? Wow, another three.
23: And just to talk about the rules here, it's just touch. All he has to do is touch that pin line. It isn't going to cut it anymore.
24: That's true.
23: But it does a little bit of space between it. Take that three. So it's a two-point game going into throw number four.
22: Yeah, it's gotten deathly quiet here now. Mm-hmm. Now, from we were rocking and rolling earlier to just now, just pin drops.
2: Oh, yeah.
24: Six.
22: Yeah, there we go.
23: The iconic 6-6 from
22: the
23: Ben again.
22: The iconic 6-6 by Ben McDonald. Mm-hmm.
24: Throw five, last throw on this side, 19-17.
22: Yeah, all throwers.
24: Case has the lead.
22: All throwers dream to get the 6-6 call from Nick, or from Ben. Looks like maybe another pair of bullseyes.
24: Five.
23: Oh, two fives.
22: Pair of fives.
2: Oh, wow.
23: You can see that angle, just a little bit above it.
22: All right.
24: Switch sides, 24-22. Teat still has the lead.
22: All right, now we're going into throw six. They switch sides. And throw now six. We're going back to the 15-foot throw. Again, Nick with the one-and-a-half rotation throw. Dylan with a single rotation. It looks like Dylan with a bullseye. And Nick, hard to tell.
24: Three.
22: Okay. Three-point swing the other way.
23: So that should be a five-point lead for Dylan Teat going into this next throw. It is, yeah, 5 points.
24: Seven. Lead.
22: All right. Looks like a six, bullseye. Six. And a bullseye looks like Dylan.
24: Six, five.
22: Oh, okay. So Dylan takes another point lead. So now it's going to be 5 points?
23: It's a six-point game.
22: 6 points?
23: Yep.
24: Three throws left. Teat leads by 6 points.
22: Okay.
23: Definitely going to get some kill shots here from Kalamaya.
22: Yeah.
23: But not yet.
22: Oh, looks like another bullseye from Dylan. And looks like a five from Nick.
24: Six. Five.
22: All right.
2: All right. It's getting
22: so
2: close.
22: Now it looks like this match is getting a little bit out of hand, but, you know, with the little
24: nine,
22: bullseyes and nickel sized bullseyes, and you know, we could have a 3-8 swing. It could be a 5 point swing.
23: Kalamaya is solid on those kill shots though this morning, so we'll see.
22: And that's a miss.
2: That may have locked it in.
22: Yeah, I think this match might be out of reach.
2: But you never know.
24: Five miss.
22: All right.
23: Game is out of reach.
22: Now the game is out of reach. And so now we're going to move into a third game. So now we're going to get this 10th and final throw.
24: Your final throw. Score is 47-35.
23: Kill shots are called.
22: Okay.
23: Hey, take the practice if you can get it.
22: I know.
2: Yeah, exactly, right? Good time to just get an extra practice throw in.
22: Kind of reset and settle. There it is.
2: Wow.
22: Look at
2: see
22: that.
2: See how it crossed from left to right for that one, too.
22: Yeah.
24: Hit, six, miss.
22: Wow. It's interesting. That handle. I thought he had hit it.
2: Yeah, I did, too.
22: Yeah. All right, now we're going into a third and final game to crown our new Hatchet World Champion. And so, we can't make this up. We can't wait for a more dramatic ending to have third game to crown our new Hatchet World Champion.
21: Mm-hmm. This is it. These last 10 throws.
22: Yep. They're going to take one more practice throw. Looks like they're both taking it both from the back, from the 15-foot line. And then now we're going to do it. All right, look at that. Look at our competitors pumping up the crowd for this final match to crown our champion. Looks like we started off with a pair of bullseyes. Ooh, that might be a five. Might be a five from Dylan.
24: Five.
22: Oh, pair of fives.
21: Wow.
22: All right, we're still tied. You know what I've been noticing is that usually anytime these competitors have thrown a five, they usually fire right back with a bullseye. So I'm very much expecting two sixes on this next throw.
21: Ooh.
22: Oh, well, we got one. Another five.
24: Five, six.
22: Okay.
21: Oh, Nick pulls ahead.
22: Yeah, Nick takes a one-point lead going into throw three.
24: Polamaya leads by 1 point.
22: I love the sportsmanship from the crowd because it seems like anytime they throw and they walk and come back, there's a little bit of noise. And so the crowd being very considerate. Oh, maybe some more fives.
21: Yeah. Might be a four for Nick.
24: Three.
22: Oh, it's a three. Wow, 2 point
23: swing. Nick gives them 1 point back, so 1 point lead for Dylan.
22: So just like that.
24: Now leads by 1 point.
22: Just like that. Dylan went going down by one to up by one.
23: Looks like a 6-5.
24: Six, five.
22: All right.
21: Okay.
22: All right. So another point for Dylan. So now it looks like he's going to take a 2 point lead going into throw five.
24: Throw number five. Last throw on this side. 21-19. Keith has the lead.
21: Throw five. What do you think, chat?
22: All right. There we go. We got a little fist pump from Dylan. And it looks like maybe another five from Nick.
23: He's going to get another point here.
24: Five.
23: He does.
22: All right. I've seen that look before in Dylan's eyes, and I think he's starting to get more comfortable. His confidence is raising. I know if Nick doesn't start hitting some bullseyes soon, this match could get out of hand. Mm-hmm. He's capable of doing it. I'm not.
24: Throw six.
21: It's the internal battle of trying to stay relaxed and stay cool and stay in your head, but also trying to just push out the idea that, oh, this is it.
22: Yeah. Okay, we got a pair of fives.
21: Yeah, not too bad.
24: Five.
22: All right.
23: Still a 3-point game on the next throw here.
22: Looks like we have a six from Dylan, and can't tell with Nick.
24: Five, six.
22: Okay. Right. So Dylan adds to his lead, which now is four.
24: With three throws left, the score is 38-34. Teese leads by 4 points.
22: All right. So again, the score could switch. You know, with those little 2-inch circle dots, they're hard to hit.
21: Ooh, all right. Solid bullseye.
22: Solid bullseye. Another two solid bullseyes.
21: I think you might be right. I think Teese is locked in.
24: Six. Six.
22: There it is. All right, so now we're going into throw nine. Nick down by four. We're definitely going to see a kill shot called.
21: Oh, yeah.
23: If Nick misses this kill, it's going to push it out of reach.
22: Yes, this is a make it or break it time for Nick Colomaya. So, Nick, the stage is yours.
23: Ooh,
22: looks
23: six.
22: Like he's still in the match. It looks like he hit a six. And
23: Dylan with a five, so he gets a point back.
22: So he got a point back. So now, if it stays a 3-point game.
24: Hit, six, five.
22: Okay, 3-point game. Now, Dylan has a very interesting call to make. Because I believe his center bullseye might still be available. And he's up by three.
23: This is a tough position to be in for Dylan. It's a three-point game. If Colomaya hits an eight, Dylan has to throw a five to tie or a six to win.
22: Okay, so now...
2: Which he's been pretty consistent about, so I think we can at least expect a tie.
22: Oh, and I'm going to close it out. That'll do it. And now, congratulations to Dylan. Two-time Dylan Teets, two-time Hatchet World Champion. World Hatchet Champion. And so, congratulations to Dylan Teets.
2: That's Dylan's dad. This is the first tournament he's ever been to, by the way.
22: Wow.
2: And he just saw his son become
22: and
2: the
22: then
2: world
22: champion. I'm Dr. Dan Tobias. Thank you so much. I'll be signing off.
2: Yep. Evan Walters and Sam Arias and Chrissy G.

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14: Welcome to the NCAA Softball Regionals, presented by Capital One. And welcome to Rhonda Revelle Field at Bowen Stadium here in Lincoln, Nebraska for the regional final with the 4-seed Nebraska Huskers taking on the Lopes of Grand Canyon. These two teams squared off yesterday in the winner's bracket. A gem of a performance from Jordy Fromm. In fact, a career-high 16 strikeouts in the shutout win. And that meant GCU had to come back and play last night, and they played extra. A walk-off, Jada Cooper blasts it right back up the middle. Their second walk-off of this postseason. And so they are into the finals, trying to get to the Supers for the first time in school history. They'll have to win twice today for Nebraska, one win away from hosting the program's first Super Regional right back here next weekend. And of course, they are led by their 4-time soon-to-be All-American, Jordy Fromm.
15: Yeah, Jordy Fromm is a superstar both in the circle and in the batter's box. Jordy Fromm in the circle has one of the best rise balls in the game. She had those 16 strikeouts against GCU yesterday, gave up just the one hit. She can expand the zone. She can mix speeds. She is just a force to be reckoned with when she is on in the circle. Her next win will give her her 20th. And then in the box, she can also swing at a 400-plus batting average, 19 home runs, so her next home run will give her 20. She did that last year. She was a 20-plus winning pitcher as well as hitter in home runs. If she does that again this year, ladies, she will be the only athlete in D1 history to ever have a 20-20 back-to-back seasons.
16: Well, Grand Canyon, they're going to match her up with a long ball. Cindy McCray leads off. Had a slap yesterday for a home run, and Emily Gonzalez in the heart of this order backed that up. That was 2 runs in Friday, and then back-to-back yesterday for Grand Canyon. This was home run number 90 for Tinley Lucas for the team, and then Ellie Pond backing her up. Hit it off the scoreboard. ride that on to a win. And you look at all the program first, mentioned the 91 home runs, a walk, slug, on base runs. They are breaking records left and right. Starts at the top with Sidney McCray. A lot of power, a lot of offense for this Lopes team. Going to be an electric atmosphere watching Jordy Fromm and the Huskers here at home as they try and advance and host a Super for the first time.
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14: Let's check out today's starting lineup brought to you by Capital One and for the Antelopes of Grand Canyon, champions of the Mountain West Conference. Those four that are highlighted are your home run hitters, a couple on Friday and two more last night. They did not hit any out against Nebraska and Jordy Fromm yesterday afternoon, but it is a new pitcher out in the circle this time. The winner against South Dakota on Friday for the Huskers, it's Alexis Jensen, the winningest freshman in the country at 23-2.
15: Well, Jensen, just an electric arm in the circle. The lefty has great spin, a really good drop ball at the lower half of the zone. She can mix speeds as well. Backdoor curveballs, rise balls, she can really expand it. She's been outstanding. 23 wins on the year, and when she pitches ahead, she just owns the game.
14: Sidney McCray will start things off. Senior out of Sarasota, Florida, had three hits and a home run in their opening game here, and had a hit last night against South Dakota as well. Playing in their fourth game now in 3 days, trying to come out of the loser's bracket. They have to try and beat the four seed Nebraska twice today. Jensen missed it away, 2-1.
15: They got her out. It was a different pitcher in Jordy Fromm, but three strikeouts. And that pitch up and away.
14: Jensen, the lefty freshman from Gretna, Nebraska. Nebraska Player of the Year, and starts out the day with a strikeout.
15: This is where Jensen is so tough against lefties. Is just she'll throw this curveball and she'll run it both on the inside and the outside part of the plate. It's late sharp movement.
14: Thank you.
0: Here's Reagan Holtorf. Fouls going off, one and one.

0: the Super Regionals to our Lincoln Regional Final here at Nebraska. Beth Mowins alongside the Olympic gold medalist Jessica Mendoza and Michelle Smith. And you just saw Reagan Holtorf knock one out into left for a one-out base hit. Grand Canyon has to win twice today. The Lavender Lopes will try and get something started early here. And for the Huskers, 2-0 this weekend, one win away from staying at home for the Supers for the first time in school history. And here's the number three hitter, Jada Cooper. She had the game winner in extras last night to stay alive. They knocked out South Dakota. The Lopes beat the Yotes to advance. One of their three double-digit home run hitters right in the heart of their order here. 3, 4, and 5. The offense that set a new school record with 91 homers. And they are on pace for new records for slugs, walks, and runs scored as well. 0-2 pitch coming from the freshman, Alexis Jensen, throwing in the biggest game of her young career, and it scoots away from the catcher, Jesse Farrell. So Holtorf now in scoring position after the wild pitch. Out of Gretna, Nebraska, the Big Ten Freshman of the Year likely will be one of the three finalists for National Freshman of the Year honors. Her 23 wins, the most of the rookie class in the country. Cooper knocks that one to short, two down.
1: Nice pitch by Jensen, making sure she's getting in on the hands of Cooper, not letting her get extended. It's been Jada Cooper pretty much all weekend long. Anything inside, she keeps moving off the plate, but good job by Jensen jamming her inside.
0: That'll bring up Trinity Martin, the grad transfer from Virginia Tech. RBI opportunity early. Jensen gets the swing and miss. Grand Canyon beat Louisville on Friday, then lost to this Nebraska team yesterday afternoon and knocked out South Dakota in 8 innings last night. The Nebraska loss for Shannon Hayes, their only shutout loss of the season. And the one hitter from Jordy Fromm, the fewest hits they've had in a game this year.
1: Well, and the biggest thing was the swing and miss. I mean, they tripled what they normally swing and miss in on the season. This is a big contact, big power hitting team. It just shows you how good Jordy Fromm was in the circle.
0: 1-1 to Martin, and there's another swing and miss.
1: Jensen doing what Fromm did yesterday, using that rise ball effectively at the top of the zone. That was the pitch that Fromm was able to really get them to chase out of the zone with.
0: Jordy gets the start at first base. Quite often she comes on in relief for Jensen later in games. They've been a terrific 1-2 punch for the Huskers, champions of the Big Ten Conference in both the regular season and their postseason tournament, beating the UCLA Bruins. Here's Rhonda Revelle. A rarity that an active coach gets her name on the field, but that's what they've done here for their longtime head coach and former player. She's the winningest coach in Husker history. And a Hall of Famer already. Two-two with two outs. Foul back by Martin, and the Lopes, champions of the Mountain West, enjoying the best season in school history. 52 regular season wins, tied for the most in the country. And the umpire just went down to talk with Shannon Hayes about the batter, Trinity Martin. And was that a pitch clock violation for a third strike, possibly? We'll find out. Get you caught up when we come back after this.

0: That was quite the anthem, too.
1: What race on Taylor Classic? Very well done on the anthem, Taylor.
0: So we'll see which team can get off to the quick start here.
1: And here we go. The Alberta Pro Roller Hockey Championship game live on TSN is underway. With the Archers winning that opening faceoff, and just as I mentioned before our start of the game, look, there's Baumgartner already going right behind the net to start it out. And here is Brendan Baumgartner for the Archers. He's going to just play the puck to himself, and he's going to quickly roll up the floor. And away goes Baumgartner as he comes in on the left side. Slowly backhands it all the way back to his own zone. Controlling there with play. Moving, there is Robinson. Robinson sends it all the way across. Over to McCaughey. And it's going to be back in the Archer zone. 40 seconds passed here in the first period. 18 minutes for Hass. Baumgartner trying to go cross forward with it. His pass gets broken up. And back on the Outlaws down the far side. They're going to go around behind the net. And they wrap the puck around. But that pass is intercepted. Now away with speed. Away comes McDonald Correa. Correa drops it off. And a shot up. And deflected up into the netting. No, it stays in place as the officials. But puck moves behind the net now. Archer battling along behind the end wall. They're trying to get the puck free. And they're able to get it back to the left side. Now it's moved across with speed on the right wing. In come the Archers. Baumgartner in. Shoots off the glove of Iverson. Puck's loose behind the net. And controlling still are the Archers. They have controlled the entire minute 30 so far. And it's played right back to Baumgartner. Now he has space on the right side. Stops along the half wall and fires it all the way back. This pass was there for Matt Herder. Herder leaves it for Baumgartner, and he peels back to his own side. Slow and methodical is how he likes to play. Now it's moved over to Brady Robinson. Robinson goes behind his own net. Slowly are the Archers moving over to Baumgartner. Baumgartner cuts across. Tries to feed it in front of his pass. He's going to skip over the stick. Now it's tied up now in the corner. And it's going to get all the way back. There for Robinson. Brady Robinson gives it for Baumgartner to come on to his speed. Baumgartner pass, deflects, but he gets it right back. Now he makes a move down the right wing and wraps the puck all the way around. Back on the near side. Picked up there by Tyler Hagel. Hagel drops it back off for Herder. Herder feeds it across. Now it's back over to Pakanen. Pakanen slowly tries to come in, and he feeds it back onto the stick of Robinson. 3 minutes gone by in the first. Still no shots on goal and a 0-0 gain still. Nice goalless action.
2: A lot of control for the Archers. They've dominated the first 3.5 minutes here of this game. And Calgary being patient, though.
1: Archers quickly move right back in, and they're going to play that possession game. They're taking it right back behind their own line, where it's Matt Pakanen. Goes behind his own net. Like I mentioned earlier, very possession-controlling game is roller hockey. Now move over to the near side to Herder. Herder, with space, walks in, gets a shot away, and it's knocked away. Loose puck over to the left corner.
2: So there's a first test for the Calgary Outlaws goaltender, Garrett Iverson, as he kicked that one aside.
1: Move back in front. Pass a bit too far in front. Pass was intended for Patel. Now move over to Patel. Tries to feed it across, pass off to skates, and the Archers just send it right back to their own zone. Pakanen has it on his own side. Feeds it ahead, right back to Baumgartner, right back onto the floor. Pakanen across to the right side. Chernenko comes in on the left side, gets a shot away. Antonio Ricochet right out in front of the Outlaws net, and it's right back into the Archer zone. Back on the stick of Baumgartner as he goes behind his own net. And he's gonna come out the near side. Baumgartner drives down the left wing. It's a shot away, that's high. And the puck's gonna go all the way back to the Archer zone. It really feels like the Outlaws have yet to touch the puck at all.
2: Yeah, they've deflected a couple cross-ice passes, but it's been all Archers early.
1: Quickly, Archers right back in on the right side. Trying to pass to Patel. It's going to be off his stick, and the Outlaws now have a chance. They spring it ahead onto the first set. Walking in. Pass over to the near side. And the Archers get it right back. It was Carson Wright for the Outlaws with that chance moments ago. And the quick shot there, Iverson knocks him into the corner. It's a loose puck behind the Outlaws net. And the Archers are going to control. Great hustle by the Outlaws to get there for that puck. Now it's moved ahead. Over to Vivang. Vivang goes around the Archer net. Comes in front there. Hartwell with a big stop. And he's going to cover the first test for Hartwell. He has to make a massive save.
2: Yeah, that's not easy when you've been sitting there cold for the first 6 minutes. And then your first test is from about 5 feet out, right on the doorstep. And a great save.
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0: this holiday weekend, we're kicking off summer with actual five-star reviews of Bob's.
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4: Oh, my Bob.
5: And I got passed along a story pregame about a couple players on the Outlaws. Backup goaltender Josh Rugrock and defenseman Cole Haberlach have been playing together for about 25 years. And a championship would mean a lot to both players, as Haberlach's father passed away when they were younger. So this is their first chance at a big championship since the passing of his father.
6: And we're right back away with the Outlaws attacking as they controlled that faceoff to start the second period. And it's moved over to the near wall. And a shot away, and Hutlow just easily deflects that with his stick into the corner. As it was a good look down low by Forrest. Now it's back for the Outlaws as they methodically control this puck here in the second. As Tanner Foster goes all the way behind his own net. Is it the puck that's loose on the far side? Robinson overskates it. Now the Outlaws are running into each other. It's a loose puck in the Outlaws. And the Outlaws coming with it as they move it over to the near side, over to Foster. Foster sends it back to Forrest. Forrest head up the entire time on that pass as it's moved down low now. Outlaws have it in the corner. Vibagliati sends the puck down. It's now gathered by Sosinski. And Sosinski is going to take the puck behind his own net as he moves it ahead over to Vivang. Vivang back over to Sosinski. Back to Vivang on the near wall. Outlaws a little bit hemmed in their own zone right now. A two-man forecheck for the Archers. As now the Outlaws can finally move the puck out of the zone and they get it across center. Back to Vivang. Let's a shot go in on Hartwell. Hartwell makes the save. Loose puck controlled by the Outlaws on that rebound.
5: Hartwell lost the stick and he's able to grab it now. And back to his feet.
6: Back to Sosinski, and Sosinski's pass is going to ricochet back to his own side of center as he has it behind his own net. Uses the net as a shield and quickly moves the puck down the right wing. Away come the Outlaws as they cross. In after Vivang. Vivang in, shoots! And it might have got a piece of Hartwell picked up that got their shoulder or not.
5: Good chance there. A nice little drop pass in the slot and the high shot just over the net.
6: After Vivang, and Vivang's going to send it all the way down. Sosinski across. Finds Munro. Now the Outlaws come in on the near side. As it's played back over to Tanner Foster. Not a big rest for Foster. Over to Forrest. Now worked in front. Away to right. Walking in. Loose puck in front of the Archer zone, and they're going to gather the puck, and they're able to now skate it ahead. And they have space along the far side. And they try to cut into the middle with Baumgartner. His pass is going to be blocked by the Outlaws, and the Outlaws are rolling to the puck. And away they come, through the floor, on the near side, coming in with speed. Liam Munro, in, shooting, rebound over to the far side, and it's played back. Bradley Forrest. Drops it for Tanner Foster. And Foster moves it over to the right wing, before cutting back across. Munro. To Forrest. To Foster. He controls. Back behind his own center line. Now has a little bit of room to work with on the right side as he drops it back. Back over to Forrest. And the Outlaws doing what the Archers did to them in that first. Just maintain that position of the puck as Cole Scott has it, but his pass is going to be ricocheting around. Baumgartner steals the puck, and now it's the Archer's turn to control this puck and regroup everything. As it's moved over to Adam. Chor, Nico. Baumgartner tries to come his way in. He's going to get kicked off the stick. Now it's going to be back for Matthew Patel. And Donald Correa has the puck as it's moved ahead over to Adam Pernanko, looking for a tip in front from the Baumgartner shot. And the Outlaws pick it up, and away they come through center. Cole Scott sends it down, Harbaugh lacrosse. Gets a piece of it.
7: That was Jordan Grover trying to go high from about 10 feet out and just missed the target.
6: Baumgartner in and sends the puck all the way back. It's a loose puck.
7: We got a delayed penalty coming up.
6: Let's get to it. They can't, but it's going to be a penalty on the Archers. That's something that happened down at the far end.
7: And it's going to be an interference penalty in the opinion of referee Dustin Zelenik.
6: Couldn't quite see who went off for the Archers as he went directly into the box.
7: Yeah, I'll see if I can get an angle on the number, but nevertheless, 1.5 minute power play now for the Calgary Outlaws. A chance to open the scoring.
6: The Outlaws' first power play of the afternoon. Archers are 0-for-1 on their man advantage. What can the Outlaws do with theirs? As they now have control. As it's back to Forrest. Forrest moves the puck across. Looking for a low, sharp angle shot past Hartwell. So it's going to be back to Bradley Forrest to reset the power play. As he has it at the top, Forrest moves the puck across. Back in front. And a great block of the pass for the puck ricocheting around. And the Archers just get it down to the Outlaws zone, and they're going to go off for a change here. At least one of them is.
7: Yeah, big block there by Brendan Baumgartner as he got his body in the lane of that pass as they're looking for a backdoor play.
6: Now Forrest. Again, controls here at the top. 30 seconds to go in the power play. Outlaws moving across the shot. Hartwell with the save. Loose puck back to Forrest. Forrest across. Shot. Scores! The Outlaws quick on the power play first. On the far side, it's scored by number 90, Mark Russell. And as we talked about at the start of the game, their big player, Mark Russell, who leads the season in points for the postseason, comes up big with the first goal of the game on their power play.
7: It was huge. They actually had an opportunity just seconds before, and there was a huge save on the tip in tight, and the puck came right back to him. He made no mistake on the second opportunity as he put that one bar down.
6: Hartwell had no chance on that one, and he's been great in this game. Outlaws right back in the attacking zone. And another point that you brought up earlier here, Ryan. Special teams. One team is 1-for-1. The other team is 0-for-1. We're in a 1-0 game.
7: And now we talked about it. Now controlling the play and the clock becomes a factor with just over 10 minutes remaining.
6: Back for the Outlaws on the near side. It's Jordan Grover. He sends it down. But it's going to be taken by the Archers as they control. It's Tyler Hagel. Hagel down the left wing. And his shot goes high and wraps all the way around. Fritz now gathered by Pakkinen. 8 minutes gone by in the first. In the second, a correction. Quickly. Archers try to come in on the far side. They're going to get knocked off the puck. And the Outlaws, one-on-one, and back to the other way with a long shot. Just wide. Hartwell has to poke the puck free. And the Archers try to play the puck back. And they're going to get tripped from the puck. The Outlaws have it. And they've really picked up their aggressiveness here in this second period.
7: Yeah, you can feel the intensity has picked up. A little bit quicker feed for both teams as... The clock is ticking away.
6: Loose puck along the right side, and it's controlled by the archers, and they quickly move it ahead. Now they have a chance for a two-on-one. Baumgartner off the post.
7: Great chance there for the archers on the two-on-one, and that's the guy they want shooting the puck, Brendan Baumgartner.
6: And now they're going to get a power play.
7: As Baumgartner got tied up in the high slot, and it'll be a tripping penalty coming up to Rassel.
6: I think the archers are going to be okay with that trade-off.
7: Yeah. If you could pick one guy to take off the ice for the other team or off the court, that's the guy you'd pick. So he can't score when he's in there.
6: Now, can the Archers do what the Outlaws did and capitalize on the man advantage to tie the game? And it's back for the Captain Baumgartner. That's one goal. Loose puck.
7: Oh, Baumgartner just sifted one in from about 50 feet out, and the puck was just sitting there at the side of the crease.
6: And it's right back to Baumgartner as he moves it on the left wing. Fed across. Kornacko to Baumgartner. Let's it go. It's high. Back to Kornacko. Lost to Baumgartner. To Kornacko. Takes his left shot. And he tries to pass it down low to the short side, and the pass is broken up by the Outlaws, and they have it in their own zone, and they just send the puck right down to Hartwell.
7: And you can see how they kill a little extra time passing it around before they fire it down. Every second counts.
6: 30 seconds to go in the power play. 10 minutes gone by in the second. In shooting, and it's stopped by Iverson into the netting and out of play with exactly 8 minutes remaining.
7: 23 seconds left in the power play. And the Archers trying to get some more pucks to the net here. You never know what can happen.
6: Shots at 10-9 for the Archers. 1-0 for the Outlaws on the goal in the power play from Mark Rassel. Archers control the draw. Back to Baumgartner. As he plays it across, looks for the deflection. And it's just deflected wide. Back over to Kornacko. Feeds it across to Baumgartner. Pulls it around. Shoots. Score! The captain, Brendan Baumgartner, ties the game with a brilliant move.
7: What a beautiful goal as Baumgartner gets the puck right at the top of the circle. And a quick toe drag as he pulls that into his body and fires a quick low shot to the glove side and beats the goaltender. And that was a beautiful shot.
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5: And Garrett Iverson coming up big between the pipes there.
6: He's made 13 saves so far this afternoon. And it looks like we're going to have a penalty right off the draw. Hooking, going against the Archers with 5:42 to go.
5: Yeah, trying to run a little interference off the faceoff and a little too much stick impeded the movement of the Calgary player. And he gets whistled for a hooking call. And another power play chance for Calgary.
6: They're 1-for-1 on the man advantage so far. And they control the faceoff. It's back to Forrest. Forrest across. Gets the return here at the top. Forrest again moves it. Herbert with a save. Loose puck.
5: A quick one-time shot there by Liam Monroe. And a big save by Hartwell.
6: And quickly, short-handed from the Archers. Shooting high off the mask of Iverson. What a great chance down the near side by Sonnesteel.
5: Yeah, the quick developing two-on-one on the PK. And a high shot off the shoulder.
6: Looked like it also caught part of the mask from how he reacted. And now, with 5 minutes to play in this game, Forrest from the top shoots blocker down by Hartwell. Moved ahead. Trying to go to Monroe. And the Archers just send the puck down. They're calling Correa. Absolutely bulldozes over Garrett Iverson. And that's going to draw a penalty. And then he's thrown down to the floor right after.
5: Still trying to touch the puck to get the whistle blown, but another penalty coming up to the Archers.
6: Outlaws moving across. Back to the top, back to 4-on-4. Sorry, 5-on-4 as the Outlaws pull the goalie for the extra attacker. Due to the delayed penalty, Foster sends the puck down. Over to Rassel. Rassel walks out in front. Sends it across. Long shot there. Off from Hartwell into the corner.
5: And finally, the Archers are able to touch the puck and get the whistle blown. It's an extended delayed penalty call.
6: As tripping is being called by Dustin Zelenik.
5: And it was McDonald Correa getting caught up with the goaltender and come out of the net to play the puck in the corner.
6: I just feel like that's a hockey play. Iverson came out to play the puck in the corner. McDonald Correa is going in there, and McDonald Correa just can't stop it because he's a goalie. He's not in the crease, he's outside of it. That's a tough break from McDonald Correa, I believe.
5: We'll see if they can kill off this penalty now.
6: Both teams are 1-for-2 on the man advantage, but the Outlaws do have that extra one now due to this power play with 3:40 to go, with 1:20 to go on the power play. Here we go. Tanner Foster turns the puck over, and now with speed, quickly, come back with the Archers. Hakanen in, shoots, and it's going to go wide, high. Hakanen sends the puck back. Where it's gathered by Cole. Sonnesteely. Archer in their own zone. Fire the puck off the wall. They do a great job in the middle there with the hands. Of Cole Sonnesteely to keep the puck alive and have control of it. Just 35 seconds to go here on the Outlaws power play. Shots are 16-12. We're 1-1. We have 2:45 to go to decide a champion.
5: And looking for one last setup here on the power play. With 10 seconds remaining.
6: Back to Forrest. Forrest, and across, the shot is high. And that'll do it for the power play. We're back to even strength. Sonnesteel. It's taken down. And he's not going to get a call. Fans in the Sherwood Park archers are going ballistic.
7: They're looking for a call there, but the outlaw player went down to try and block the shot, so I don't really
6: see a call there. Fine! And looking behind and finding it was Iverson.
7: So as I was saying, archers were looking for a penalty call, but not really one happening on that play. It was player went down to block the shot, and then he just tumbled over the player after the release. And he tried to sell it a bit, but referees were not having it.
6: 1:51 to go. Neither team has used their timeout yet. They know they can't carry them over, right? Back to Baumgartner. Baumgartner regroups and restarts for his own team in this tie game with 1:30 to go. His lead pass to the left side as the archers go all the way around with it. Fed back over to Miguel Correa as he goes back to Baumgartner.
7: We'll see if they try and set up Hagel. He's a shooter, and they're definitely looking to try and set him up.
6: Hagel wants the shot. Baumgartner in with the shot. And it's caught by Iverson.
7: And the archers will get a quick change of their forward unit. Some fresh legs out there with the last minute remaining.
6: Oscar Saysop. Elbow is controlled. They get a quick shot that they put high.
7: Nice chance right off the faceoff.
6: We are in the last minute of play. Baumgartner sends it across. Over to Sonestio. Back to Baumgartner.

0: Arizona Steely. Leaves it for Baumgartner with 30 seconds to play. A long stretch pass. Maybe looking for a deflection at the same time. Now the Outlaws have it. It's on to the stick of Rassel. Rassel has 15 seconds to work with. But a great pass. Outlaws in. Shoot. Hartwell with the save.
1: Just deflected wide from right in tight there. And a nice setup.
0: Archer, 3 seconds. And across. It's broken up. And we lost to overtime.
1: Well, a great way to decide a championship game. I don't know if we expected it coming in, but a low-scoring hockey game. And both teams putting it on the line here as we're going to head to overtime.

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0: Here we go. Let's decide a champion. Off the face-off, the Archers are going to start with that loose puck on the near side, and they're going to send it all the way back for Hartwell, who leaves it for Baumgartner to start this overtime off. And it's dropped back for Baumgartner as he rolls his way in. This is left over to McDonald Kariya. Back to Baumgartner. And Baumgartner is going to pull it back as he's watched heavily. Now Archer's in. Shooting loose puck. And Iverson makes the save in a very quick whistle.
1: The first big chance of overtime. A nice outlet pass and a shot from the top of the circle coming in the left-hand side. And puck was frozen quickly and the whistle was blown before it popped loose.

0: face of Elias, the Outlaws, the controller puck, and they move in on the right side. And they're going to take it across there, and they're going to get pushed into the boards, and they're going to try to trip the puck, and they do. They move it over to the far side. Now onto the stick there of Bradley Forrest. Forrest battling along the half wall, able to win the board battle and send the puck back.
1: Yeah, some great work on the boards there to shield the puck and
0: now it's
1: maintain
0: Foster.
1: Control.
0: Foster on the right side, comes in with a shot. And Hartwell just got enough of it to deflect it far away from the goal. Wasn't sure how much he got of that puck direct to the near side. Now right back in. Enter the Outlaws and a puck is loose along the far side, along the near side, as it just gets put wide. Couple of players on both teams getting a change here as we're a minute and a half into overtime. The Calgary Outlaws must just be exhausted at this point. They had to play earlier this afternoon to win their way here.
1: Oh, and a high stick there right in front of the ref, but I'm not sure if he was able to see it from his angle.
0: Over to Chernenko, who sends the puck back. 2 minutes passed by in overtime. Back over to Chernenko. He sends the puck all the way back for the Archers to regroup. Here with speed as they come in. Baumgartner with a great feed. The pass is in the skates, though. The Outlaws back the other way on a 2-on-1. Walking in. Better cross. Hartwell with a stop.
1: Great back check by the Archers. And they create the turnover to go in the other way.
0: Baumgartner back down the wing. Tries to feed the puck into the middle. It's broken up into the corner. A little bit of physicality happened in the corner. The Outlaws pull away with the puck as they try to move it ahead to the far side. Onto the stick of Monroe. And it's dropped off behind. Now it's controlled by Sosinski. Over to Liam Monroe. Monroe feeds it in front. Hartwell pokes it away.
1: Great little touch pass in tight, looking for Carson Wright, and just rolled off his stick.
0: Back to Monroe. Monroe tries to feed it all the way down, as he was looking for Wright, but he was wrong, as he couldn't find him. Now the Archers have it back behind their own net. Moved over to the far side and back across. Hakkinen. Feeds it up. Trying to skid onto it. The Outlaws intercept and they break back the other way. Rassel in, shooting wide. Now a loose puck is behind the net and it's picked up. Away from the Archers as they move it across. Bouncing puck. And the Archers can't control it. The Outlaws do, and they break back. It's dropped off. Walking in. Rassel. With a big stop by Hartwell.
1: Great patience there by Hartwell to stay with Rassel.
0: Back to Foster. Over to Rassel. Back to Foster. Foster moves it across. Over to Forrest. Foster. Forrest. To Foster, these two playing a little bit of catch and go with each other.
1: As they slow down a little and catch their breath after a good burst of action both ways.
0: Outlaws surveying what they see and they move it over to the near side. Onto the stick of Forrest.
1: Nice cross ice pass there and a quick shot.
0: Now the Archers try to pull back, but it's taken away. What a takeaway.
1: The GWG in overtime.
0: Rassel with both goals in the game to seal the win for the Outlaws. They have to survive in the semis.
1: Just cut to the middle of the high slot and a quick snapshot high to the glove side. And he's a shooter. And he scores the winning goal in overtime here. And we got lots of helmets and cowboy hats on the ice now, or on the court as they celebrate.
0: From my vantage point, when I saw that Rassel cut across the slot and have that shot, I thought Hartwell had it squeezed, because there was no reaction from Hartwell until he saw the Outlaws react.
1: Yeah, no, Rassel, he can shoot the puck and he puts enough on it. Even if he did get a piece of it, he puts it right through him.
0: And sometimes that's all it takes, is a shot that is just hard enough to beat you. And that's what it took today for these Calgary Outlaws. They had to stay pace with this Archer team. They did it, they kept it, and they come away with the championship.
1: And teams are going through the handshake line now. A well-fought game on both teams' part. And they give the respect that is required as a worthy opponent.
0: Champions. Go for the lap, Rassel. You scored two goals to win that trophy. My name is Dylan Grant. I was their play-by-play commentary for this championship game. I'm here with the captain, and who scored both goals for the Outlaws, Mark Rassel. How'd that feel, scoring that championship winner?
2: Yeah, it was incredible. It was a great feeling. You know, this team had a really, really bad year last year. It was our only time we ever missed the playoffs. And this year, we started in November even, November, December, behind the scenes, figuring out what we did wrong and, like, what we needed to do to become a playoff team or a team that can compete with the Sherwood Parks of the world. So it took a lot of effort behind the scenes. We got younger. We got some young talent in, and then our veteran guys came around. And, you know, it was just a great year for us. And to cap it off this weekend with the championship is just incredible.
0: You brought up a really great point about Sherwood Park and how they've dominated for so long. They've won five of the last seven now. How does that feel to beat a team like that?
2: That might be the first time we've ever beat Sherwood Park in regular season play or playoffs. They kind of had our number in the playoffs a couple years ago. We just couldn't get past them in the semifinals. And we kind of knew, you know, to be the best, you got to beat the best. And Sherwood Park right now, they're the best. And to knock them off, that's the way we wanted to do it. And I'm just really proud of this group.
0: That's fantastic. And for you, as coach, GM, everything, how does it feel to see your boys that, as Rassel was saying, where it was a struggle last year, you came into this year with a whole new mindset, and to cap it off, you win the championship?
3: They've bonded like a group, like a team. They've played like a team. They put in all the effort. They've done all the craziness behind the scenes that we've asked, and it was great for them to be able to come out on top. So,
0: wonderful.
3: So proud of this group of young men.
0: Wonderful. Outlaws, congratulations on that championship. Rassel, amazing game. Great shot to win it in overtime.
2: Yeah, thank you very much.

0: holiday weekend, we're kicking off summer with actual five-star reviews of Bob's, performed by five stars.
1: Vanessa T says,
2: I love the cloudy feeling of the recliner.
3: Well, Ken S got heavenly rest.
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16: We don't feel our liver working day in and day out, quietly doing its job so we can show up for ourselves. 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
17: Fans lined up after a historic day in Texas Tech softball, an improbable two-out seventh inning comeback for the Red Raiders.

0: A wild scene on the field and outside Tracy Sellers Field here in Lubbock, as what is in store for a rematch from yesterday's game between Texas Tech and Ole Miss? And do the Rebels have more fight left in them as a trip to the Supers on the line for these teams? As we say hello and welcome you in with the two-time national champion out of Oklahoma, Aaron Miller Thiessen. I'm Tiffany Green. Well, history was made yesterday in that comeback, but we saw Texas Tech make history last year, making their first ever Women's College World Series appearance. In order to get back, Jerry Glasgow feeling like he needs some offense, he got that star power.
1: I mean, only three hits coming into the seventh inning. They were down to their last out. That, to me, just blows my mind. One strike left on the board in an eight-running bottom of the seventh. It's the star power that has to show up. Six transfers in the starting nine, equaling 88 home runs. They were silenced majority of that game yesterday. Will we see it here in game two?
0: When you look at the numbers and the production and the jumps that you see, all program best this year, this is a loaded squad for the Red Raiders that presents a ton of power at the plate. One of the best scoring teams in the nation at that. On the other side, Ole Miss coming in with a big bat of their own. And Matty George, the freshman.
1: 23 home runs. And this is what's impressive to me. The opposite field power. 18 of those 23 up the middle opposite field. Long through the zone. Extended through contact. I am excited to see what she's going to do against Caitlin Terry in the circle.
0: An excellent first season in Oxford for George, the Texas native. National Freshman of the Year. Top 10 finalist already with two home runs this weekend. They will need her to keep swinging that way if they want to.

0: A plus on
1: sweatpants. Somebody's wearing jeans that fit.
2: No photos, please.
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11: Welcome to the NCAA Softball Regionals presented by Capital One. And regional final Sunday here from Lubbock. And we'll see the starter in yesterday's game against Texas Tech in Emily Boyer out of Ole Miss, the senior transfer from Division II. Your thoughts on how she bounces back?
12: She had Texas Tech's number yesterday all the way through the seventh inning up until that very last out. The thing that sticks out to me about that line yesterday for Boyer, she only gave up three hits until the bottom of the seventh inning, searching for that last out, and then ended up getting seven straight hits for that comeback victory for Tech.
11: And the senior out of Harrisonburg, South Dakota, will face off against Mia Williams, one of those transfers we mentioned coming into this Texas Tech program, providing plenty of power at the top. And Mia Williams strikes out, and that's a good start for Emily Boyer as we take a look at the starting lineup brought to you by Capital One for the Red Raiders. I mean, up and down this lineup, it's a lot of power, but Lauren Allred deserves the highlight for yesterday's game-tying grand slam back in the seventh inning. The Red Raiders seeing a little shift, too, in their lineup.
12: Yeah, about to go there. Mia Williams was in the five hole yesterday. She moves up to that leadoff position. Jackie Liss, who's on deck, is in the box, was hitting in the three hole yesterday. I mean, there's a lot of changes in the starting nine here for the Red Raiders.
11: This unanimous first team all Big 12 selection coming over from Southern Illinois. She was also an all conference performers with the Salukis, hitting .447 this season to go along with 18 home runs and 61 RBI. Three straight balls, and now a strike in to Liss. The count 3-1. And the walk awarded. This is something that we talked about yesterday. Didn't come back to bite them necessarily with those free passes, but Emily Boyer awarding her first walk after the game after striking out the first batter. And this is an area of concern for Jamie Traxel with this brand new pitching staff.
12: 172 and two-third innings for Boyer. 96 walks on the year. Had a season high in that game one against LSU. 11.

0: And there's Jazzy Burns, the 2-1 ball, opposite field, base hit, goes to the wall, stand-up double, runners in scoring position with one out for the Red Raiders.
1: Something just so fundamental and athletic about Jazzy Burns' swing, quick hands to the ball. She throws the barrel so well to contact. The barrel control, the extension. I mean, this is to the deepest part of the field, hitting behind Jackie Liz. She's able to stand at third easily. And a much different Texas Tech team early in this ball game than what we saw yesterday against Ole Miss.
0: You see the pinch runner as Haley Toney comes in for Burns and stands at second. Yeah, it was the Emily Boyer show to start off this game in a rematch of last year's opening round game in the Women's College World Series, a first for Texas Tech as well. Boyer owned the bats through five innings for Texas Tech. She had an outstanding outing all the way until that seventh inning. Taylor Panel, who comes over from an SEC program in Tennessee, hitting .357 this season now in West Texas with the Red Raiders. West Texas Tech team making their seventh regional final appearance. Hosted first time last year, made it on to Supers and then to OKC. The expectations are clear. They want to get back not only to the Women's College World Series, but just a game away from winning a national championship. They've got title on their mind this year. The 2-1. Smacked over, Ryan Starr gloves it. And catching Liss and keeping her from home. The rundown, and Liss is tagged. Great defense and heads up there from Starr to keep a run off the board.
1: Just one step too many for Jackie Liss at third base. You can see she's trying to bait and wait for that throw across the diamond. But Starr coming up and having an immediate reaction to her getting hung up in no man's land between third and home plate. A really nice defensive play for Ole Miss.
0: And Terry pulls it to the right side, but getting the play in time. The 4-3 put out. And you talk about the great defense. Some of those tough plays and routine plays made look easy by Ole Miss.
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6: Playoffs are here, fellas. 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

0: IDQ. Happy tastes good.
1: And Ole Miss, who has had great success with the long ball, knocking it out of the park, scoring more than half their runs via the home run. Percy Yamez has been on a tear in this Lubbock Regional, 6 of 11. She's got a home run to boot along with 4 RBIs. She's due up third in the order, as that is your starting lineup brought to you by Capital One. Well, Caitlin Terry gets the start here, the 23-game winner, just one loss for the Red Raiders. She's come in as the next arm in the circle for Texas Tech. She has done an amazing job since entering this program after her time at UCLA. Kennedy Bunker, the senior catcher out of Simi Valley, California. It's homered already this weekend as Ole Miss making their 9th regional final. Caitlin Terry, the junior out of Glendale, Arizona, has had a marvelous season, wonderful addition to the Red Raiders.
2: This is an Ole Miss team that really hasn't faced a lot of lefty pitchers. 1,300-plus at-bats against righty arms, only 285 at-bats against lefties, so not a lot of reps coming out of that left side, which is what they're going to see against Caitlin Terry.
1: When you think about the Vic Botans, Jocelyn Briskies from Alabama, Carlin Pickens from Tennessee, you mentioned all coming from the right side.
2: Flamethrowers from the right side.
1: Bunker having a competitive at-bat to start it off here. Fouls off another pitch. Just a scrappy squad coming in to Lubbock. And this one, it's Bunker. 10th hit by a pitch this weekend for an Ole Miss batter.
2: Now, this is an Ole Miss team that's had a lot of production. You mentioned the long ball production we've seen this weekend, but 40 hits so far for the Rebels, the most in regional play. This is a squad top to bottom. I mean, we've seen the consistency from 1 all the way through 9. We've seen the pinch hit power, the depth in the dugout that head coach Jamie Traxel has been able to call on at any time.
1: The trainer just giving a quick check to Ken Bunker's wrist hand area. She says she's all good and ready to go as Mackenzie Pickens steps in. Pickens, who settled in nicely into an Ole Miss team that welcomed her, and she blossomed and then has come on with a solid sophomore campaign. And this one hits Pickens, so back-to-back batters hit Pickens, who has been hit more than anybody in the nation. She leads that category and hit by pitch.
2: Her ball cutting across the plate up and in and hits the shoulder of Pickens. And thinking about what happened in the first inning, the first time that these two teams faced each other, it was Nyjah Kennedy in the circle, gave up a leadoff home run, and then back-to-back base hits. Not the same outcome for Terry in the circle, but feels like both of these starting arms getting caught a little bit on their heels.
1: First two base runners aboard for Percy Yamas, taking a couple of good cuts there. Now trailing 0-2 in the count. NFCA All-South Region second team. Again, she has just been great this weekend. And the home plate umpire almost appeared to have maybe called that third strike and set a ball. And Terry Holt stands back in. One ball and two strike. That's been a conversation that has been mentioned across sites. The tight strike zones we've seen. A lot of similar placement right there. Just not getting called, but that's just a part of the game, something you can't control. So as Terry steps back, Yamas awaits. And Percy Yamas loops that one. And a running Logan Holloman snags it in for out number one.
2: You know, control issues, too, with the strike zone is not common for Caitlin Terry. That was her seventh and eighth hit by pitch of the year. Not a lot of walks on the season, 28 walks on the year. She's a strikeout arm, almost 150 Ks in the year.
1: And this is what Maddie George has done in her debut season in an Ole Miss uniform. Program record in the single season for both home runs, RBI, and total bases. She's added to that home run total this weekend with two to bring that total up to 23.
2: Well, this matchup really is intriguing to me just with where Terry locates, especially that curveball right there, breaking away from Maddie George. Terry now ahead 0-2, but it breaks into the power alley of Maddie George. 23 home runs on the year, 18 of those coming opposite field and on the outside part of the plate.
1: And getting the strikeout right there. The big hitter retired by Caitlin Terry for her first K of the day.
2: Terry not scared at all. Fearless, cutting through the strike zone, goes right into her wheelhouse. And a huge response after two hit by pitches to start this inning.
1: Cassie Reisner now stands in. We talk about the newcomers for Texas Tech. Similar story for Ole Miss. 16 newcomers, 10 of them transfers. Reisner, one of them, as she lines it out to center field. So a couple of base runners left on, but nothing doing for the Rebels. Texas Tech coming up back. We return.
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1: This is what happened just yesterday. Lauren

0: And I'm telling you, that was the most insane game that I think I've called ever. That comeback was monumental, but she is known for those types of moments. You go back to last year's walk-off that she had against OU to down the four-time champions in a row to advance to the Champ Series.
1: That was her only Grand Slam this season. I mean, wow. Talk about the timeliness of that cut to tie up that ball game, as clutch as it gets.
0: Mia Davis, who typically sits in the leadoff position, that's where we've seen her throughout the games this weekend, now leading it off here in the second from the sixth hole. And you look, obviously, Texas Tech, the 11 overall seed, the host, where they are the visitors on the scoreboard today.
1: We typically see Mia Davis in that leadoff position, specifically with the 36 stolen bases. So much speed that we are accustomed to seeing her at the top of this order. But it's Mia Williams who sits in the leadoff spot for the Red Raiders today.
0: And the chopper back over to Cassie Reisner, and the speed there from Davis has a report safely with the leadoff base hit.
1: Well, she is a leadoff here in the second inning. Pounds this ball into the ground. This is textbook barrel control. Bounce the ball in the dirt. Run fast. She's got the speed to do it.
0: And again, it was Allred who brought in Mia Davis in that game we mentioned against OU last year in the Women's College World Series. She got on base, bottom of the seventh with a single, and then Allred was able to bring her on home, the junior out of Texarkana, Texas. Standing in from the left side. This one flared into no man's land. And how about it now? Red Raiders threatening runners in scoring position. Back-to-back base hits. The double for Lauren Allred.
1: Take a look at the wheels of Davis. This ball gets down in no man's land, and the bounce off of the turf from Grisham gives the green light to Davis to take another 60 feet. I mean, this has definitely been a playing surface that has mattered. We've seen three ground rule doubles this weekend. There's a rubberized turf in the outfield, so a huge bounce. Look at this. The bounce goes past Grisham, and it is all wheels.
0: Davis is the Golden Shoes Award winner as a freshman. You mentioned one of the best base stealers in the country, and Logan Holloman has an opportunity to drive home some runs. A dozen players on this Texas Tech roster from the Lone Star State. Holloman lines out to third, and the first retired. As we take a look at the NCAA softball regional bracket, the winner of this one will go on to face Florida. Was the first team earlier today to punch their ticket to the super regional round. The six seed Gators, an impressive performance this weekend from the All-American Keegan Rock. A couple of complete game outings, including a one-hit performance to move on. So they're waiting, resting, and watching this Lubbock Regional.
1: I know that's a pitch location right there, low at the knees, that Boyer wants. She struggled to get it consistently yesterday, the first time facing Texas Tech. When you're a drop ball arm and that's not a strike that you're getting called often, makes your job a little bit harder facing one of the top offenses in the nation.
0: Catcher Logi Kiroga. Kiroga is at the plate. We've seen limited action from her, but Jerry Glasgow has three different catchers that he can rotate with. Kiroga, Valdez, Vic Valdez, and Jazzy Burns. That's a good look there at Jerry Glasgow. Second season here with his Texas Tech program. And he talked about just the way this team came in to this weekend, right? Disappointed after falling to Arizona State in the Big 12 championship. Had to recalibrate and get ready if they wanted to make another deep run in the postseason. And we talked about it at the top of the show, bringing in the offense to help fuel them. Here's Mia Williams on deck. The payoff pitch from Boyer. And gets Kiroga looking. Second strikeout of the day for Emily Boyer. And a big backwards K for the Rebels.
1: Really nice location. An even mix inside and outside both sides of the plate. And that down ball spin gets Kiroga caught in the middle.
0: Neil Williams, one of those players that we've kept our eye on, team leader in doubles, home runs, RBI this season. 22 jacks, hitting above 400. And a chance to tack on some ribbies to her total. And folks, I mean, if you go back to yesterday, everything happened with two outs in that seventh inning comeback to extend the game. 12 of 25 for Texas Tech with two outs. Their production has been insane. It's crazy. I mean, another three ball count here that we've seen from Emily Boyer, her third, and now that went in for strike one. And the walk to Williams to load the bases. So a single by Maya Davis to lead it off. The double from Lauren Allred and a walk to Mia Williams. That brings up Jackie Liss.
2: And the Red Raiders go zero, Jackie Liss.
0: Liss, who walked in the last inning, sees that off-speed offering in for a strike one.
3: Go Liz!
0: Big moment early in this game. With the bases loaded, Texas Tech looking to jump on Boyer a little bit quicker than they did yesterday. You see the win. Flags and center field just whirling around, and a circle visit from Nancy Evans to try to take a beat.
1: Well, Jackie Liss has had a grand slam this year. She had one against BYU on April 2nd. 333 hitter with bases juiced.
0: Yeah. Just past the bottom of the hour, Aaron Miller, T-Sid, Tiffany Green here with you from the Lubbock Regional, the number 11 seed Texas Tech Red Raiders, a win here, and they advance to their second ever Super Regional. Meanwhile, Ole Miss trying to force another game today, an elimination game that would come up right after this one. They've already made three trips to Supers, seeking their fourth.
1: Finley Boyer is in the thick of Power Alley right here for Texas Tech. Liss with 18 home runs on deck. Jasmine Burns, 17 home runs. In the hole, Taylor Pannell. Then it's Caitlin Terry. I mean, the power just goes on and on. To mention the transfer power. They shot the portal. Well, six of the starting nine for Texas Tech today. And 88 home runs between those six. Going to see if maybe there is a pitching change happening in the circle. Potentially an equipment issue with Bunker behind the plate.
0: And just some friendly jeers from the Texas Tech fans during that equipment change. And Kennedy Bunker all set, ready to go. Glove good.
1: You can hear the stands not happy about the time that's elapsed with this timeout, trying to ice out Jackie Liss.
0: She steps back in. Two balls and a strike to Liss, the senior. And now the count even at two all. Fouled back. Pitch. Liss gets that one to drop into right field. Two comes, come across the RBI single, scores two for Jackie Liss. And Texas Tech is on the board.
1: Off-speed pitch, low in the zone, and Jackie Liss shortening contact. She does not overswing here with two strikes. Low and away. See, she makes room for that bat path to hit exactly where it's thrown. This is a nice piece of hitting. And hitting behind runners, too. That's high IQ at the plate.
0: And Aaron, we talked about it yesterday in that historic comeback once again. Another two out-hit scoring runs for the Red Raiders. Runners at the corners. Jasmine Burns at the plate.
1: So we'll see a little bit more off-speed out of the hand of Boyer.
0: Grounder handled by Ryan Starr over at third. And that ends the inning. Four hits in this game. Big ones coming up in this inning. A two-run lead for Texas Tech.
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1: This is the road to the NBA Finals on ESPN and ABC. 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

0: All right, folks. All roads lead to Oklahoma City. Only 8 teams will make it there. And already, let's take a look at the tickets punched with Super Regionals just around the corner coming your way Thursday. Florida the first to do it. Then Georgia, Texas, Alabama, Arkansas, LSU, all making it to the Super Regional round. SEC well represented here. National seeds advancing. We did see Oregon, the first national seed to go down last night and eliminated from the tournament. You just don't know what's going to happen this time of year. It's a win-or-go-home situation where it's survive and advance for Texas Tech. They're up 2-0 over Ole Miss.
1: Now batting for the Rebels, number 25, Tinley Grisham.
0: Tinley Grisham at the plate. Grisham, the junior out of Philadelphia, Mississippi. Had more of an elevated role this year and certainly developed at the plate as well, hitting above 300. We've talked about how this Ole Miss team getting on the right track at the right time to play their best softball for Jamie Traxel. This whole group who embraces that underdog mentality. They've had their gloves up throughout the weekend. The 1-2 pitch, and it just rolls foul. This is a group of fighters, a resilient bunch, who after that collapse against Texas Tech yesterday came back to win that elimination game against Boston University to get another swing at the Red Raiders as Grisham is able to beat it out. A very close one, and immediately you're seeing players and the coaching staff signaling for a challenge. Coaches are allowed two apiece. Let's look at it here again.
2: This is tough for Caitlin Terry, a lefty that's got to do a 180 to make this throw.
3: Wow.
2: They're gonna review this.
0: Okay, so I got to say this. You have to have conclusive evidence to overturn the call, right? To change the call. The ruling on the field always comes into play of being so important.
2: Wow.
0: Right there,
2: that looks,
0: it's
2: pretty
0: safe.
2: Conclusive.
0: It looks conclusive that I think she's safe. I think she's safe.
2: You say what? Ball's in the glove, it looks like, before that full cleat hits the front of that bag.
0: Is there enough that you see there, though, Aaron?
2: That's the million-dollar question.
0: To change the call.
2: I do want to just say something. This is a game of inches, and I think that leg out right there from Grisham is why it's important to hit the front edge of the back. If there's any youth watching this game right now, young softball eyes, the importance of hitting the front of that bag versus the middle of the bag, the back of the bag. Had any other place on that bag been hit by that foot, I think the call on the field would have been out. You can see the location of contact. The front of the bag gives her the quickest and best advantage to get that call. Really good look from our crew there.
0: Yeah, and we've seen a couple of bang-bang plays. We are clearly not the experts. We can weigh
2: we're 50-50.
0: In. We're 50-50 on this.
2: I don't know that there's enough there to overturn it. Really good leg from Grisham to beat out that ball. And I want to mention the lefty Terry in the circle. That's what makes that play tough for her. She's got to do a 360 or 180 rather to make that throw to first.
3: Glasgow wins it. He keeps the challenge. If he's unsuccessful, he loses and is down to one.
4: After review, the call to field's been changed. He's out. Texas Tech has two challenges remaining.
2: Tiff, I still love you.
3: Yeah, it's all good. It's all good. Hey, look. Another look once more. And what Command Central saw, he said the ball did get in the glove with just enough time.
2: How about the athleticism of Terry popping off the mound right there to make that throw an absolute dart to first base? It's always nice to see when a pitcher can feel their position. Having that fifth infielder on the dirt is so important.
3: Here's the third baseman, Ryan Starr, showing bunt. One ball and one strike as she fouls that one off.
2: That's not always the case. I mean, we've even seen some of that this weekend. Sam Lincoln, pitcher for Texas Tech, struggled a few times this weekend to field her position in the circle.
3: Starr fouls that one off. Now one and two. Understanding all those components ever so important. And so Terry helping her effort, doing a great job fielding that position. In the circle as she delivers the pitch to Starr, who flies out to right field. So after those two hit-by pitches to start the game for Terry, she has retired the last six Ole Miss batters.
5: I didn't realize my digestion connected to my liver health. And that's when I found Dose.
6: 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I went from dreading to get out of bed to jumping out of bed. My wife keeps asking me, where is all this energy coming from?
5: 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Now I look forward to cooking with my family or even going out on a date night.
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5: And that sluggish feeling isn't there anymore.
6: And it's all thanks to Dose.
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0: Don't miss the NWSL tonight on ESPNU as Portland goes head-to-head with Angel City. Kickoff is at 6 Eastern. Watch it live on ESPN2, and you can also stream the match on the ESPN app. Back here in Lubbock, it's all about softball, right? The fans are all in and ready to see if this Red Raider team can make it to their second ever Super Regional. A win here today allows them to do so, or in this game, rather, allows them to do so. Ole Miss is trying to force a Game 7. To the panel who walked it off yesterday. And that big time comeback leading it off here. Two balls and no strikes to third baseman. Popped up. Underneath it is Mackenzie Pickens and lost it in the air. The error on the second baseman and panel is standing at second.
1: This is another one of those bounce balls. This time it's on the dirt. This one getting caught in the sun for Pickens. And the bounce is past Yamas at first. Panel taking an extra 60 feet. And, you know, what has been lights out defense for Ole Miss all weekend long, specifically behind Boyer. We've seen the bouncing miscue a couple times now.
0: And I think among those things that has worked so well for Ole Miss is that they have been so stout defensively. The web gems that we have seen throughout their games this weekend. But even when they put together a perfect game up until seemingly that point in the seventh inning, the roar of the Red Raiders overpowered. And two, I think sometimes the conversation, I mean, take me inside the mental process of a player like Emily Boyer and this team. Are you excited to face off against Texas Tech to kind of try to get them back, or does some of that linger?
1: It was a tough loss. Talking to Jamie Traxel yesterday in game two about, you know, what was the conversation like after you take that loss to Texas Tech? You got to come around and play another game to fight for your life. And she said, I just wanted to get together with my team. I wanted to hug my team.
0: As Terry drives this one in, it drops into the outfield and runners at the corners now for the Red Raiders, who are threatening once more with no outs.
1: And mostly a heartbreaking loss for Boyer in the circle, who was money through almost seven full innings, a complete game, and just came down to the last out. You mentioned Texas Tech, the firepower that they had late. It was a matter of time. You heard me say it all game yesterday, a ticking time bomb before they figured out this drop ball arm.
0: And Maya Davis comes out swinging the diving grab, and it drops. Taylor Panel coming around to score 3-0 on the RBI single from Maya Davis.
1: Sun playing a little bit of a role here. Two fly balls, I think, that should have been caught. Yeah, this is a diving effort. But the speed of Grisham, I mean, this hits the glove in a play that has to be made right in front of your body. Figure four slide. As an outfielder, you know, you practice those catches tirelessly.
0: So, meeting in the infield. Welcome in to the Lubbock Regional on this Sunday here at Tracy Sellers Field. Tiffany Green, a long time with the two-time champion out of Oklahoma, Aaron Miller Thiessen, a 3-0 advantage for the 11-seed host Texas Tech. A win for the Red Raiders would advance them to their second ever Super Regional. While Ole Miss is attempting to force a Game 7. Two runs put up last inning, and here, two runs aboard for Lauren Allred, who will go down in Texas Tech history as one of the most clutch bats in the postseason. The junior who had that game-tying swing with a grand slam yesterday. And an epic comeback win for the Red Raiders in 8. And Allred, a part of just that Raider power, the offense that has produced so mightily throughout this season. And the walk awarded from Emily Boyer loads the bases here. And just a reminder to our viewers as we take a look at the NCAA softball regional bracket, the winner of this one will go on to face the Florida Gators down in Gainesville, the first to punch their ticket of many already here today. Some more to go. And the Gators await and currently looking on to see who will move on here from Lubbock. Telepano, who reached on an error, got to second base, the single by Caitlin Terry, and then Davis brought home Pano to make it 3-0. Allred with that walk. Desiree Spearman, the pinch hitter, comes in, and that one gets away. The wild pitch will score Caitlin Terry. Now 4-0, Texas Tech.
1: Spearman had that clutch walk with the bases. That one gets away. The speed of Caitlin Terry always continues to impress me. One of those sneaky speeds that you don't really anticipate or plan for.
0: Terry is getting a lot of help. She is also the arm in the circle. This Texas Tech team averaging 9.5 runs a game. They're pacing away with 10 in this regional this weekend.
1: Spearman did have that walk that loaded the bases for Allred yesterday for the game-tying grand slam. It was a controversial pitch, too, on the inner half of the plate.
0: Was the Conference USA Player of the Year a couple of seasons ago at New Mexico State. The theme for this Texas Tech team this season, the number of transfers that they've brought in, the power that lines this roster, the depth for Jerry Glasgow's team looking to make another run to OKC.
1: 4 walks so far for Boyer.
0: And there's Jerry Glasgow brought over to build something special here in Lubbock, and already we've seen that construction project underway with that Women's College World Series appearance last year off a historic run, and then again areas where they were looking to address this year was offensively, and they saw record numbers, home runs breaking the record from a couple of years ago, RBI as well, and back-to-back regular season titles in the Big 12, hosting their second ever regional. Once more, matching the win total from last season with 54.
1: You can see the message to Quiroga right here. He said, hey, have fun. Stay on top of the ball and have fun. That's it. Interesting hearing him describe his role in the third base batter's box. He said, I try and just disappear on that side of the field. I want to be out of their way. No gimmicks. Although I love to play call, I love to take risks. I don't want to insert myself in the talent of these young women. And right now he's telling Lagi Quiroga just to have fun.
0: And we're going to see a pitching change for Ole Miss as Emily Boyer exits the ball game, leaving the bases loaded. And Grayson Durden is the pitcher. And the freshman getting her first work in this NCAA tournament. And while she warms up, folks, just a reminder, remember, this Texas Tech team was down to their final strike, final out, and then found a way to turn things around just in the nick of time.

0: Ohio today goes to Cleveland.
1: The 2-2 to Mansardo. Hit a ton! Deep right down the line! Off the pole! A home run! A towering blast! High off the foul pole and right.
0: A call on WGAM 1100 as Cleveland defeats Cincinnati 10-3. Coming up tonight on ESPN Radio, we'll have the Padres and Mariners. Our coverage gets underway at 6:30 Eastern. Other games finishing up. The Phillies completed a sweep of the Pirates, winning in Pittsburgh 6-0. The Mets were down 6-3 at home to the Yankees. They rallied and won it in 10-7-6. Rangers shot out the Astros 8-0.
2: Hey, it's Evan Cohen. Coming up Monday, the Knicks and Thunder have been waiting for their next opponents. I'll tell you just how concerned they should be about rust. 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
6: I feel like we put ourselves in the best conditions. 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
8: They're defending champs. We know it's going to be tough to knock them off, but I think we're pretty confident we can do it.

0: Eastern Conference Finals. It will be the Spurs and the Thunder starting off in OKC on Monday night. As we are in cruise control here on Primetime, ESPN Radio, the ESPN app, SiriusXM Channel 80. 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Lance Meadow, Tim Welsh with you as we are diving into all aspects of the NBA postseason as we are nearing the finish line. And the West did not disappoint, played pretty much to chalk, at least as we're now in the Western Conference Finals with 1-2. Now, for those of you who put stock into the regular season, the Spurs went 4-1 against the Thunder. And that is only the third time since seeding began in 1983-84 that a team is going to face a top seed in the postseason after it beat that seed at least four times during the regular season. So a rare feat, at least from that perspective. But it's one thing to have results in the regular season. It's another thing to do it all again in the playoffs. And Wemby was asked how confident he and his teammates are feeling as they start up the festivities.
1: Of course, we're confident, but we need to keep the right confidence level. Right now, I'm not even thinking about it. I'm just thinking about recovering. I'm thinking about getting this press conference over with. And we're gonna see about it in the next couple of days, but it's going to be the same as usual. Prepare, take care of your body, scout, watch the film, practice.
0: Well, at least Wembanyama's got his priorities straight, Tim. He wants to play basketball. He's not that interested chatting up things with the media. But in all seriousness, here's my concern about San Antonio. It's whether or not they have enough depth to contend with OKC. I would argue, Tim, I think the Spurs are more top-heavy than the Thunder in terms of the bench production, what OKC offers versus San Antonio.
2: Absolutely, and that's a given. I think if you're grading all the things out, you know, 1 through 10 or whatever it is, coaching, bench, forwards, big guys, guards, scoring, three-point shooting, defense, you know, the depth part would definitely go to OKC. There's no doubt about it, especially it looks like Jalen Williams is going to be coming back for this series. But, you know, will that be a factor? You know, that's another thing. In a series like this, if somebody gets banged up, so to speak, we saw it happen with Wemby in the first round. He had the concussion. We saw it happen with Wemby in the second round when he got ejected from the game for the flagrant two. So in both those games, the Spurs lost. So if that, in fact, happens, if they lose one of their key players, whether it be to an injury or some certain situation that happens in-game, whether it be an ejection or foul trouble per se, or just having a bad, bad night, that could come into play. But I also think sometimes that's overrated in a short series, in a 1-7-game series. I'm not sure if that will be a factor. It could, absolutely. And if it comes down to that, that's where OKC will prevail. But I'm not sure that's going to be a major factor. We don't know that, but when just looking at the two teams playing at full strength through a 7-game series, I don't think the depth part will come into play as far as giving being at such a disadvantage for San Antonio, but it could with all those other factors.
0: Well, and also, to your point, you look at the minute distribution. Clearly, the starting lineup is taking on the brunt of the minutes compared to what the bench brings to the table. And Dylan Harper, for example, is a guy that comes off the bench, and he's been productive, but they don't have an eighth, a ninth guy to the depth and production that we're talking about with respect to OKC. I think San Antonio's three-point shooting is going to be the facet that is going to determine whether or not they can outlast the Thunder in a three-game series. And I know I'm maybe piggybacking, Tim, off the most recent game against Minnesota, and this was the extreme. They hit a franchise record 18 threes, but Wemby, he draws defensive players in of all sizes and all frames. And you got Hardenstein inside for OKC, and you got Holmgren, so they could throw two different guys his way. But I'm sure the forwards and the guards are going to come in a little as well, see whether or not they could swipe the ball away. Can the Castles Can the Foxes, can the Harpers knock down the three ball at a consistent rate and capitalize off of Wemby's attention? That, to me, is going to be the pathway for the Spurs to beat the Thunder in seven games.
2: Fascinating to me, the strategy part, look, going into the series, both how you defend San Antonio. You just made some great points about how will OKC try to defend Wemby? You know, what will they do with Castle? You know, what, you know, we saw Castle just absolutely explode against the T-Wolves in that deciding game six. But then you've got Fox, and then you've got a group of other people that can all score. And then it all centers around Wembanyama because of the fact that he draws so much attention, but also he's unselfish. And then if you don't pay attention to him, he can hurt you in his own right on the offense. And we're not even talking about what he does defensively. So all of those things really have to be created in film right now and looking at their past performances during the season, where the Spurs won 4 out of 5 games. So what can

0: that, you know, plays together and plays very selfless, and we're all young. So, I mean, playing like that, I feel like it's just, I mean, that's where most of the record breaking comes from, you know, being the youngest guy. We have a lot of young guys that are, you know, very talented on our team. So I think it could be anybody's night on any given night. So, I mean, us just being very selfless and the way we move the ball is it's just fun to play.
1: I'm glad, Tim, he touched on the age. A year ago, we were talking about how OKC was the youngest team in the NBA. And what happened, right? They went on to win the NBA championship. They were actually the youngest team since Bill Walton's 1977 Blazers to capture the championship, which further puts things in perspective. So I think it's easy. The reason I'm bringing that up is to say, well, San Antonio's too young. They're too inexperienced. There's no way they're going to get to the NBA Finals and then ultimately win the championship. Well, I would say, well, hold on a minute. People were saying the same thing about OKC last year, and then we saw them overcome every obstacle that was talked about or set in reality. So I don't think that that is a hurdle. I think it's more of just the level of execution. And what you were hitting on is, Wemby going to stay disciplined, right? He got ejected from one of the games against Minnesota. We see he's got a little bit of an edge to him. He doesn't mind throwing an elbow. Sometimes you can poke the bear. You can get to him. You can rattle him a little bit. The Thunder, this is now an experienced team. Do they try to play some head games with him? And can he stay immersed in the series? That, to me, is another added layer into things here in the Western Conference
2: Finals. You know, it's interesting, Lance, to me, seeing some of the storylines that have come out of the Spurs in the last month or so, that behind the scenes, Greg Popovich is still involved. He's still involved. He's the wise man talking to these youngsters, and the guy with the rings. He's got all the rings. He's got the experience. You know, he's got the background. He's got Tim Duncan around him. That's invaluable for these guys to hear the wisdom on a daily basis, and just hear and just look into the eyes of a Greg Popovich and feel that confidence. Understand those storylines and hearing what they need to do, just even little things in preparation. You know, how you take care of your body, how you get the proper rest after in a long series, all of those things. You know, what you do when you get off the plane, what you do after a game before you go back home or go back and travel to the city when you have to go on a road, all of those things. Those are the things that inexperienced teams lack, because, you know, you don't know those things until you actually go through them. And I thought that was an interesting storyline. And I think that absolutely has helped the Spurs so much in the playoffs so far, along with everybody else in their organization, Archie Buford, and just from top to right down to the coaches. I think they've got a first-class organization. They always have. They just didn't have the talent. They went through their down periods, and they waited to get back to this point, and now they're ready to accelerate. And OKC's already proven it. They've already done it. They know how to do it. But now I think the Spurs are learning on the move, and in motion during games, during series, and now they've proven it that they've got to this level. I don't think they're going to be overwhelmed from the moment because of their lack of experience. It's just about playing good basketball, and I think they will, and that's why I think it's just going to be a great series.
1: I would add Tim Duncan to the list, too, of all those other individuals you were listing. He's been around the team, and that's another great mentor for Wemby. And here's the one thing the Spurs have. They've got a rim protector who can help transition into the fast break. And that is maybe a facet and a staple of basketball that, unfortunately, in today's living and dying by the three ball, doesn't get enough attention. You know what does get a lot of attention? When you walk over to the opposing team with 8 minutes left in the fourth quarter of a series and you're already admitting defeat. Anthony Edwards, the latest to be put under the microscope of criticism. 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
5: May not be the best player in the NBA yet. For my money, that bro from France, he has been the best player in the playoffs this season.
6: Wemby 3, yep. Victor Wembanyama, 16 points, and we haven't even played 6 minutes of game five.
7: He was very impressive. When they play Oklahoma City, man, that is going to be all hands on deck.
8: He had 21 and 10 in the first half. Frankly, he's the first player in NBA history as a superstar that makes other superstars look physically outdated.
9: San Antonio and OKC will battle it out for the right to advance to the NBA Finals and represent the Western Conference. As we move along here on primetime, you can tune in on ESPN Radio, the ESPN app, SiriusXM Channel 80. Alongside Tim Walsh, I'm Lance Meadow, as we are putting the NBA landscape fully under the microscope. And when I say fully, that is the key operating phrase, because we could sit here and break down the X's and O's and what each team needs to win, but the NBA never disappoints when it comes to the theatrics. And Anthony Edwards, with 8 minutes to go in the fourth quarter of Game 6, which turned out to be the final game of the San Antonio-Minnesota series, he walks over to the San Antonio bench. Now, the score at the time, just to give you a taste, was 128-95. And I get it. Most people are like, okay, hey, the game is over. But 8 minutes to go, he's going over. He literally went down the row. He acknowledged every member of the coaching staff, Tim. Then he went through the entire bench and then returned to his own bench. And it was quite comical what went on social media, because the NBA on Prime account commended Anthony Edwards. They showed the video. They wrote, quote, classy move from Ant during game six. He dapped up the whole Spurs team with 8 minutes left. Then, like everything else on social media, you read the responses and you say, we must be living on two different planets, because the court of public opinion was very different than perhaps the way that one of the networks viewed it. Now, I don't think his intentions were wrong or negative, but there is, I would argue, Tim, a time and place to do that. And he could have easily waited till the game ended, 8 minutes expires, then walk over and exchange handshakes and pleasantries with everybody else. It's just, it's the difference between today's athletes and the ones from not even just 15 years ago, 20 to 30 years ago. I could not see Jordan or Bird or Magic ever doing such a thing. And I'm maybe dating myself, but I'm more of that philosophy than what Anthony Edwards is preaching.
10: Jordan, Bird, Magic, even more recent, Tom Brady, when they lost to the Eagles in the Super Bowl, sure, he stormed off the field. There's a lot of love in today's sports. These guys are making $40, $50 million a year. Everyone's kind of in a lot of buddies, buddy stuff, but that's not going to change. You want the competitiveness out on the court, and I would say you have to look at the person that's doing it and the player and his background and his, you know, what he's had done over the years. And I would never question Anthony Edwards' effort or will to win. He seems to play that way every night. I'm sure there was some frustration in it. Maybe he didn't know what to do. He'd never been beaten that badly. I'm okay with it. I wouldn't encourage it to younger players for sure. But he's been around. He's earned it. He's earned his stripes. He's been in the conference finals. He's been an all-star. He's been a good spokesperson for the game. He's been a good person off the courts, as far as we all know. He's been good in the community of Minneapolis. He's taken that franchise, put it on his back. I think Chris Finch appreciates his efforts on a nightly basis. So I'm giving him a pass on this one, because of the fact of who he is and what he's done for the game and the sport and how he's handled himself throughout his career and what he's done with winning with that franchise and how hard he plays on a nightly basis. I'm sure there was just frustration. Listen, he could have done a lot worse. And he could have walked off. He could have walked into the locker room. He could have not shaken hands, which that's annoying too when guys just don't do that and they're sore losers. So, With having said all that, I'm giving him a pass on this one today.
9: So Tim Welsh is going to show the kindness of his heart towards Anthony Edwards. Okay, well, Quentin Richardson is buying what you're selling, Tim. ESPN NBA analyst was on Hammer and Emmett and also referred to the term frustration when making sense of what Ant did.
11: I think it was just one of those things. He's frustrated, and although it was extremely unconventional, something we hadn't really seen before, he got it out the way then. He said, I'm going to go down here now because I don't want to do all of that after the game when everybody's hanging around, shaking hands, and doing all that. I just want to bolt and get out of here. But I feel like that's just a built-up frustration because it was an opportunity that he feels like they had a chance to compete in this series and possibly win, but they didn't play up to the expectations, and now they're going home, and I think he was just frustrated in that moment.
9: So then the question becomes, okay, well, how do the T-Wolves improve? How do they fix things? Anthony Edwards, when he spoke with reporters, he addressed how much more work this organization needs to do to catch up with the rest of the West.
12: How much work do you guys have to do going forward here to catch up in the Western Conference and
13: to catch up
12: and to contend again?
13: I don't know, man. I think that I don't think that's a question for me.
9: Okay, so he doesn't want to play GM or head coach. He wants to keep his answers very short. But the bottom line is you have private conversations, Tim, with Anthony Edwards. Something tells me he's going to be a little bit more talkative. We did this exercise with the Cavs earlier in the show where we talked about they don't have a lot of wiggle room. Well, let's look at Minnesota, the payroll next season. Anthony Edwards is on the books. Rudy Gobert, Julius Randle, Jaden McDaniels, who deserves credit for stepping up his game, Naz Reid, Dante DiVincenzo. You got most of the big names there. Barring a trade, the core is really what it is right now for this Minnesota squad.
10: Yeah, and that's an issue. because they're not going to have enough with this core. And you know, listen, it's the media's job to ask those questions. But come on, in the aftermath of what just happened, what do you think Anthony Edwards is going to say, or any player? You know, you need some time to breathe. You know, it's very difficult to make major overhauls in the NBA. We know, because of the salary cap situations, the aprons, the tax, all of that. Having said, what they need to do is get Julius Randle back on track. I mean, for God's sakes, he was invisible in that series, and for one reason or the other. And, you know, if you're a T-Wolves fan and you're saying, wait a minute, Carl Anthony Towns for Julius Randle, we did that. And that's unbelievable that they made that trade when you look at what both of them have done in the playoffs. So they need to figure him out, find out if he's actually can get his game back up to speed, because that's what they need. They have to deal with what they have right there, front and center. But they've got the guy. They've got Anthony Edwards, and that's where you start.
9: I think it's the complimentary second scorer, similar to the conversations related to the Pistons, that the T-Wolves are going to have to look at themselves in the mirror. As I mentioned, I do think McDaniels did a nice job, especially when DiVincenzo got hurt. But is he putting fear in the opposition of opposing defenses? I think Minnesota as an organization needs to ask themselves that. And when you take into consideration Edwards was not fully healthy dealing with an injury, who else could take command of this team? I don't think the Timberwolves have, okay, if we're not going to do A and B, then do they have at least a Robin to the Batman? That remains to be seen. And we'll get more into that with respect to the Pistons coming up next, because so many talk about Cade needs help. Well, doesn't he already have it? That's next on Primetime on ESPN Radio and the ESPN app.
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4: I'm Ed Dangan. First up, the NBA, where according to ESPN, Shams Charania, Shai Gilgeous-Alexander has been named the league's MVP for the second consecutive year. He'd be the fifth active player to win the second straight MVP award. Meanwhile, on the court, it is Game 7 coming up tonight to close out Round 2 in the Eastern Conference as the Cavaliers visit the Pistons. The winner will face the Knicks in the Eastern Conference Finals. You can hear tonight's game on ESPN Radio. Our coverage gets underway from Detroit at 7:30. Meanwhile, the PGA Championship is winding down. It's been a strong day for Aaron Rye. He's moved into the lead. He is on the 13th, and it's 7-under for the tournament, 3-under for the day. Justin Thomas is already in the clubhouse after going 5-under. He's 2 strokes back, as is John Rahm and Matty Schmidt. They are still out on the course as the final round continues. Now to baseball, where the Mets rallied to win the Battle of New York earlier today.
34: 0-1. Chopper over the mound toward the middle of the infield. Runner coming home. There's no play. Simeon scores. Game over. The Maine Mets, one comeback at a time, have won the series. They win this one in 10, 7-6.
4: That call from 880 ESPN in New York. The Mets win the Subway Series, taking 2 out of 3 with their extra inning win, 7-6 this afternoon. Coming up on Sunday Night Baseball, ESPN Radio, our coverage begins in an hour of the Mariners and Padres from Seattle. Also in baseball today, they are in the fifth, and the Giants lead the A's by a count of 2-1. Dodgers looking for a sweep. They lead the Angels 7-1. Angels trying to avoid their sixth loss in a row. Earlier, it was the Rangers shutting out the Astros 8-0. The Royals bite the Cardinals the Battle of Missouri 2-0.
35: Hey, it's your resident Super Bowl champ Chris Candy coming on Monday. From the NBA to the NHL playoffs to the PGA Championship, I'll react to it all in my Upon Further Review at 7 a.m. Eastern. 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
36: 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Pistons 115, Cavaliers 94.
37: They just have the ability to bounce back mentally.
38: You know, when things get ugly, whatever, we come together, we talk, you know, we get back in the moment.
36: Crosses over, steps back, three, yes! Right at the shot clock horn for Cade Cunningham.
38: Whenever our back's against the wall, we keep swinging. Same formula.
37: We understand the moment. We've been through it before in a game 7. You know, it's win or go home. And, you know, our guys don't want to go home.
9: If you were a Cavs fan, same could be said if you're a Pistons fan. I don't know if you have any nails left, because you probably have been biting them all throughout the course of the postseason as well as this series. The second game 7 for both teams. They needed 7 to get out of round 1. And now the winner who survives will advance to the Eastern Conference Finals to play the Knicks. As we move along here on primetime ESPN Radio, the ESPN app, Sirius XM Channel 80, Lance Meadow, Tim Welsh with you. It is presented by Progressive Insurance. It has been quite the journey for the number one seed in the East. They were down 3-1 to Orlando, and then they won 3 straight. They were up 2-0 to Cleveland. They dropped 3 in a row, only to then win game 6 to force a decisive game 7 in Motown coming up tonight. And you can hear it right here after us on ESPN Radio at 7:30 p.m. Eastern. So this is a team that understands what adversity is all about. And I think it was a bit of a blessing in disguise, Tim, when they fell behind 3-1 to Orlando, because Cade Cunningham came out and said, we looked at ourselves in the mirror. I think they needed to be reminded that they're not invincible. And the good news in this series is, I think they woke up Jalen Duren. If you remember, J.B. Bickerstaff, he took him off the court in Game 5. He barely played. He was nowhere to be found in the fourth quarter. They went with Paul Reed. Duren comes back in Game 6, returns to form with a double-double. So perhaps this is the turning point for exactly what the Pistons needed.
5: Well, Jalen Duren had an outstanding season. And I recall at some point during the middle to three-quarter part of the season, there was a Pistons game on ESPN, and in the post-game on-the-court interview with Cade Cunningham, all he was saying was, this guy's an all-star. I mean, actually, it was before the all-star break. And we were like, he was pushing him as an all-star. You know, can he be an all-star? Should he be an all-star? And he was playing like one at the time. And we know it takes a while to get over that hurdle to make yourself a consistent player, not only in the regular season, but the playoffs. You know, how do you step up? How do you adjust to teams' adjustments in the playoffs? And I think that's where J.B. Bickerstaff was trying to get the point across to him. You know, he needs to be himself. He needs to do what he does best, not do things that he can't do. And we saw it the other night. I mean, the way he rebounded the basketball, the way he got up on the offensive glass, his high percentage shots, not forcing things, trying to free up Cade Cunningham. You know, that's what he has to do first, because the defenses are going to, or they're going to gear up on Cunningham first and foremost, and then Harris as well. And then you can play off that. And I think that's what he's trying to learn, and what he is learning, and what J.B. Bickerstaff is helping him throughout the playoffs. I think the tough love and the benching and, you know, what they need to do to get over the hump. And, you know, to your point, that they needed that in Orlando, but they didn't react in Game 5. And that certainly has to be concerning heading into tonight. And, you know, they kind of eliminated those thoughts by winning in Cleveland in Game 6. But coming back tonight, I mean, can they hold on to a lead? Can they finish off the game the right way, which they couldn't do in Game 5, which is alarming, because if they don't keep their foot down on the gas, when you have Donovan Mitchell on the other side, when you have James Harden over there, when you have everyone else up front that they have, Cleveland can be an issue. And I think this is going to be a big time game tonight. I think it's going to be a close game. And a guy like Duren is so important that he comes out and plays the way he has throughout the regular season.
9: 15 points, 11 boards, shot 70% from the field in the Game 6 victory. Bickerstaff gets very defensive when individuals in the media have criticized his players, so it's no surprise following Game 6, an emotional J.B. Bickerstaff coming to the defenses of Jalen Duren.
37: I don't hear the noise. You know, we don't pay attention to that. So, you know, my focus on him is trying to help him play his best basketball that he can. And that's, you know, a ton of conversation. That's our assistant coaches having conversations with him, you know, working with him hands-on, showing him film, like all that. So that's all we focus on. Like, we just want him to be his best, and we want him to be most comfortable. All that other doesn't matter.
9: There you go. It wouldn't be a J.B. Bickerstaff press conference if he didn't drop something that we'd have to censor. Cade Cunningham, he didn't have to worry about getting beeped out, but he reflected on why this team is so good with dealing with adversity.
38: Stick together. You know, we stay in the moment. We don't get ahead of ourselves, but most importantly, we stick together. And, you know, when things get ugly or whatever, we come together, we talk, you know, we get back in the moment, and then we move forward from there.
9: And, Tim, you were talking earlier about you learn about a team in this environment, Game 7 at home, the pressure. But where they do have experience is putting their backs against the wall and not feeling overwhelmed. Now, you had said earlier you didn't maybe feel they responded in Game 5 of this series. That game was there for the taking, though. In an ideal world, and we could sit here and play the coulda, woulda, shoulda won the game. I'm not saying that they then would have won Game 6, but this series very well could have been over. It's a matter of, as you had alluded to, they can't finish. Sometimes they have trouble final 2 minutes just putting their foot on the throat of the opposition and closing the door, but they have responded. And that, to me, is something that most teams can't deal with. I think that's a good development for a team that still is relatively young at the core.
5: They are. But they do play together. They do play connected. You don't win 60 games without having a lot of positives out there. And you've got the superstar. But also, I think, a humble superstar. Cade Cunningham has respect for the other players. I mean, you just look at Danis Jenkins. You know, look at his path. I mean, he was at Pacific. Then he went to some JUCO in Texas. And then he ends up at Iona. Then he follows Rick Pitino to St. John's. And now he's starting for the Pistons. I mean, this journey is unbelievable. Undrafted. You know, this Pistons team, I think, has been built the right way. And Trajan Langdon's done a really good job of putting this team together. And J.B. Bickerstaff, I've always thought he was a tremendous coach. Obviously, a son of a coach, learned his lessons well. I thought he got moved out of Cleveland unnecessarily, but that's the NBA. But he stood on his feet and went and got a good job, another good job, and fought back the right way. And the Pistons have done it the right way. And I like their fans. They've always stayed with their basketball team. I like both of these fan bases. I think they've been long suffering for a lot of years. We know Cleveland won it with LeBron there, but both these franchises have great history. I think it's going to be a great game tonight. I really do. They're going to both go at it. The series has been tremendous. I think there's a lot of, Lance, mutual respect on both sides, from the coaches, coach to coach, players to players. I think everybody respect. I think this has been a real good, clean, hard-fought basketball series. It's been really special.
9: Well, piggybacking off of your comments about the coaches, Kenny Atkinson, I don't think he still to this day gets enough credit for what he did with the Nets, and unfortunately got ousted because of the bigger personalities that ultimately joined the roster. I think he's been well respected across the league and has had to evolve in all the changes that Cleveland has employed. And then Bickerstaff, who actually was in Cleveland and now is trying to defeat his former franchise. So there's intriguing storylines there. I would agree with you. I'd be surprised if either team ran away with things tonight, just because for the most part they've been competitive. But I just think their it factor is there for the Pistons. It may not always show up at the right time, but they have found a way. It's mostly like the Bad Boys. It's not always pretty. It's not always sexy. But they find a way to grind out the opposition. They do.
5: Wait a minute. The Bad Boys were very sexy. Come on, Lance. I know that's way before. Really?
9: That would be a term that you would throw out to describe the Bad Boys?
5: That would be way before. No, I'm just kidding.
9: That's interesting.
5: Way before your time, Lance. But I'm sure in today's world, you can go back and watch all this stuff. They were great, though. The Bad Boys were great. They were fun. They were great for the game. They were.
9: And those rivalries.
5: And they were not sexy, for sure.
9: Okay. In case Isaiah Thomas, Joe Dumars, especially Bill Laimbeer is listening, Tim, I just don't want them to maybe look at you in a different light in case you were putting a lot of stock in that statement. But he was being sarcastic, okay, for those that may have missed the point.
5: The great Chuck Daly was classy, though. He was the best
9: 100%.
5: He was the best dressed coach back in those days. He and Pat Riley, of course.
9: And maybe we'll tackle that at some point coming up on primetime in terms of the drop backwards in stylistic points for coaches ever since COVID. And does that impact the outcome of games? Don't tell us that we don't really get into the weeds here on this program. Coming up next, though, on primetime, we're going to turn our attention to the Diamond. And there is a team out west that all of a sudden is starting to click and could get out the brooms on Sunday Night Baseball and maybe knock on the door of the defending champs on ESPN Radio and the ESPN app.
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1: I'm Heather Bosch. Ukraine launches its biggest drone attack on Russia in over a year. Four people are dead, the BBC's Moira Alderson reports.
2: President Zelensky says Ukraine's mass overnight drone attack on 14 regions across Russia is entirely justified as a response to Moscow's prolongation of the war and its continuing attacks on Ukraine's cities. He said the attack on Moscow, including its main oil refinery, sent a clear message that the Russian state must end its war.
1: With President Trump returning from a high-stakes meeting with China's president, Taiwan's representative to the U.S. tells CBS's Face the Nation.
3: We'll see, but President Trump, when he was in Beijing the last 2 days, he mentioned that he heard a lot about Taiwan, but the problem is he heard only their side of the story. You know, he heard the Chinese story. I think he, if he has time, would love to tell him our side of the story, the Taiwan story, which is one that of resiliency.
1: Taiwan says it's independent while China still claims the territory. Two U.S. Navy jets were involved in a crash today at an air show at Western Idaho's Mountain Home Air Force Base. An event organizer says all four crew members safely ejected. A day-long rally in Washington, D.C. aims to rededicate the country as one nation under God. Republican South Carolina Senator Tim Scott.
4: America has proven to be a resilient nation when we humble ourselves before the King of Kings, the Almighty God.
1: Some conservatives argue the U.S. was founded as a Christian nation, although historians often dispute that. In Minnesota, the Flanders wildfire has grown to 1,200 acres. Crow Wing County Sheriff Eric Klang.
5: We've had some secondary structures that have been destroyed, like sheds and outbuildings of a sort. But for the most part, we're in pretty good shape.
1: Governor Tim Walz has activated the National Guard to help battle several wildfires. In a Philadelphia suburb, CBS's Ava Anderson says crowds surged in anticipation of a new watch.
6: Hundreds hope to get their hands on a limited-release Swatch watch. Cole Reichert arrived at 5:45 a.m.
7: More people started to come. More police officers started to come.
6: All of the commotion was over the collaboration between Swatch and luxury watchmaker Audemars Piguet, with watches priced starting around $400. Some of the watches are already reselling online for thousands above retail. Upper Merion police said people attempted to get inside the mall before opening.
8: None of you are going in.
6: Police say some people tried to break down doors and one person was arrested on trespassing-related charges.
1: This is CBS News.
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0: Then there's also Sunday Night Baseball, where our attention will go towards the West Coast as the Mariners host the Padres in San Diego, looking to complete the three-game sweep. As we welcome you back to primetime here on ESPN Radio, the ESPN app, Sirius XM Channel 80. Lance Meadow, Tim Welsh with you. 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Padres, you look at the standings, are neck and neck with the Los Angeles Dodgers for first place in the NL West. This is going to be perhaps quite the fight down the stretch. It's been tough sledding for the Padres to solve the Dodgers riddle in previous years. But you can tune in to Sunday Night Baseball as the Mariners will host the Padres right here on ESPN Radio, 6:30 p.m. Eastern, as well as the ESPN app. And San Diego has been dealing with injuries over the course of the early stages of the season, especially from a pitching perspective. And we bring in Doug Glanville, who will be on the call, ESPN MLB analyst. And Doug, always appreciate the time and the insight. I want to start with what I was just hitting on in terms of the injuries for the Padres, specifically in their rotation. But they're going to get, you could argue, some much-needed help tonight as Lucas Giolito is going to make his season debut. He wasn't hurt. He just signed last month in free agency. So how does that change and help the dynamics of their rotation starting tonight? Not sure if we're having some technical issues with Doug. We'll see whether or not we can get back to him with respect to his analysis. As I promise you, you will hear Doug Glanville on the broadcast tonight, 6:30 p.m. Eastern, as the Mariners host the Padres. But we'll see if we could turn back to Doug and get his breakdown to set the stage for this wrap-up of a three-game series. And there is so much happening in the world of sports with respect to what's going on in the NBA, with Game 7 also coming up here on ESPN Radio, the Cavs and the Pistons. We are leading you right into that following primetime, as Detroit is going to be in its second Game 7 after outlasting the Orlando Magic following a 3-1 series deficit. They won three straight there. And then you look at Cleveland. They needed all seven games to get out of round one against the Toronto Raptors, and now they will be playing their second seventh game. We got a little time to go before we get to a seventh game for MLB postseason action, but it's never too early to tackle what is going on in Major League Baseball. Now that we're about a month and a half into the season, and as I mentioned, Doug Glanville will be on the call Sunday Night Baseball as the Mariners host the Padres here on ESPN Radio coming up at 6:30 p.m. Eastern. Doug, we welcome you back in here. Appreciate the time and the insight. I was hitting on the fact that the Padres' rotation has been banged up this season. Tonight, they get a little bit of help as Lucas Giolito is going to take the hill for his season debut. He signed in free agency about a month ago, so he needed some time to tune up. How do you think this changes the dynamics and outlook of their arms here moving forward?
1: Yeah, I mean, Giolito gives them a lot of experience. And you're talking about someone, there was a three-year period, 2019-2021, where he was, you know, got votes for the Cy Young Award. So he was an elite pitcher who has a lot of understanding about, you know, sort of getting that start, that ball every fifth day. And they're needing that right now because, as you mentioned, a lot of the pitchers have gone down. They lost Pavetta. They lost a lot of the guys that have given them that edge on the pitching side. Now, what's helped them, first of all, they have Mason Miller to close the games out. And this guy has been really one of the most unhittable pitchers in literally history when you look at the numbers. And he's the guy that's closing. So it shortens the game. And when you only have to go eight innings and you give the ball over to Miller, and their bullpen is kind of glued it together to allow them to have starters that don't necessarily go late into the game because they can kind of do the water line to the end. And Giolito gives them that experience, that knowledge. He can pass those things on to some of the young pitchers. And they're relying on him being able to build up, as you mentioned, the first start. He's coming back from injury and various things to be able to actually carry and help this team in the second half.
2: Doug, they're doing a great job. The Padres is keeping themselves in the hunt with the Dodgers. You know, when you look at the overall production of the Padres, both with their bats, their defense, and what they've been able to do with the Band-Aid with their pitching staff. You know, what has been the big key for them this year to still be in this race so close to the Dodgers at this point in the season?
1: Yeah, we fortunately were able to talk to, you know, their manager, and also Gavin Sheets. Craig Stammen was also helping give insight as his managerial debut season. And they point to the fact they've gotten a lot of big hits. They've gotten some clutch performances. That has certainly helped, and you may not be able to always repeat that. So you're relying on the pitching that's made the game closer, because their offense has not been strong at all. They're 30th in batting average. Manny Machado, Fernando Tatis Jr. have been struggling. And so they haven't even gotten their big bats going, but they're winning the close games. They're getting big hits. They're kind of stealing games from the back end. And when you have Mason Miller closing it out, you feel confident that once you have a lead, you can hold it.
0: We're talking with Doug Glanville, ESPN MLB analyst. He'll be on the call tonight, Sunday Night Baseball, Mariners and the Padres. Doug, let's head to the other team involved in this three-game series, and that, of course, is Seattle. 22-25, they've had their fair share of ups and downs. They were in the ALCS a year ago. What have you seen from them, and what do you think has been holding them back in terms of meeting the consistency we saw a year ago?
1: I mean, you know, you underscored that key word, consistency. And you know, it's not helped that Cal Raleigh, you know, with this epic historic season last year, 60 home runs from a catching position, switch hitter, manages the pitching staff, has been down with an oblique, which is very undetermined how long that will take to get back. And that's a big blow in so many levels, because not only the offensive capability, but the fact that he manages this pitching staff with experience. He wants to catch every inning he can. And although he was off to a horrific start, part of it, the injury just caught up to him. So that's been, you know, created a hole in a lot of facets of their game that they're trying to kind of figure out who the next man up is. And so their offense has struggled, although they've had, you know, a little bit of bad luck in terms of, you know, hitting the ball hard. And you know, their pitching is still one of the points that they always look to be that sure thing, whether it's the starting rotation giving them the depth of inning. But a guy like Luis Castillo, you know, they've had some trouble getting these guys going. And so if you don't get the consistency on the bats and the pitching, you're going to be struggling. But the division isn't super strong, and that's why they're absolutely still in this.
2: You know, Doug, what's not super strong is the American League. When you look at, you know, just the overview of the teams, and not many teams over 500. Obviously, Tampa's doing a great job. Cleveland's played well this year. The Yankees have been inconsistent. Toronto's been disappointing. What's your overview of the American League? Are you surprised that they're off to this such a poor start this season?
1: Yeah, I'm a little bit surprised, because, you know, for example, a team like Boston comes to mind, because I expected them to, you know, get off to a flying start. They've made a lot of moves to get better. And you have Alex Cora, who's always seen as one of the better managers in the game, and then all of a sudden he's out of a job. So there's a lot of, you know, movement we've seen, because the expectation for a lot of teams you mentioned was around quicker results, you know, just getting off to the start. We saw it in Philadelphia, where they let go of their manager, highly respected as well, with Rob Thompson. So, you know, you go down the list, you say, well, you know, the Blue Jays are underperforming, the Red Sox are underperforming. I think the Yankees have, you know, a lot of ability to be able to, especially with Cole coming back, they're going to be still a team to be reckoned with. And then you move to the Central, you see, like, the Tigers just not playing to that level, where they have, you know, they go get Framber Valdez, and you say, okay, they've got the pieces, then Scooble goes down.
0: Doug, so I don't mean to cut you off. We're up against the clock here. Certainly appreciate the insight. You got it. Sunday Night Baseball coming up at 6:30 p.m. Eastern. Primetime moving along next.
1: 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Thank you.
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9: I'm Margaret Brennan in Washington, and this week on Face the Nation, back in the U.S., following a whirlwind diplomatic mission to China, President Trump faces backlash here at home when it comes to inflation and the economy. While the reviews for the president's trip to China and details about the deliverables from the meeting of the world's two biggest economic superpowers are still coming in, it's Mr. Trump's efforts on the domestic economy and inflation that are getting panned at home. Asked about the extent to which Americans' financial situations were motivating his Iran deal-making, the response didn't do much to reassure them.
10: Not even a little bit. I don't think about American financial situation. I don't think about anybody. I think about one thing. You cannot let Iran have a nuclear weapon.
9: Those remarks, plus new numbers showing the fastest increase in the inflation rate in 3 years, have Republicans increasingly concerned about the party's chances in the midterm election. We'll hear from the president's top trade representative, Jameson Greer, plus Taiwan's representative to the U.S., as well as the heads of the bipartisan Problem Solvers Caucus in the House, Pennsylvania Republican Brian Fitzpatrick and New York Democrat Tom Suozzi. Plus, former Defense Secretary Robert Gates will also be with us. It's all just ahead on Face the Nation.

0: morning and welcome to Face the Nation. President Trump's grip on his party has tightened with Saturday's defeat of Louisiana Senator Bill Cassidy in a three-way Republican primary. Cassidy voted to impeach Mr. Trump after the January 6th attack on the U.S. Capitol. And as a doctor, Cassidy has been outspoken about some of the administration's health policies. In turn, Trump endorsed one of his opponents and has been openly critical of Cassidy. There will now be a runoff for a seat that is a safe Republican one. But this is a midterm year when a president's record is a top factor nationally. Our CBS News poll out this morning says that 7 in 10 Americans say they are frustrated or even angry with the administration's approach to the economy. Two-thirds say Trump's policies are making the economy worse, at least in the short term, and only 27% say they approve of his handling of inflation. That marks a new low for the president in our CBS News polling. We begin this morning with a top member of the president's economic team, United States Trade Representative Jameson Greer. Good morning to you, Ambassador.
1: Good morning. Good to be here.
0: It isn't just a matter of sentiment. Gas is at an average of $4.51 a gallon. Americans have spent $45 billion more on fuel since the war began versus a year ago. The stock market's up, but lower income Americans are pulling back on their spending. The New York Fed reports households earning less than $125,000 a year are fueling up their cars less often. How do you provide relief to the average American?
1: Well, we know that no one wants to see higher gas prices. At the same time, the president's balancing foreign policy considerations. We know that in addition to wanting to have low gas prices, we don't want our children or grandchildren to inherit a world where Iran has a nuclear weapon. So the president's focused on affordability in as many ways that he can. He's bringing jobs back to America. We're focused on getting wages up to offset any kind of increase in prices. And we're seeing prices go down for staples like dairy, cheese, flour, etc. So we're very focused on this. The president's focused on it. And we look forward to seeing those prices come down soon as the operations wrap up in the Gulf.
0: But we have no time frame for that at this point. Let me ask you about what you were just working on in Asia. China said it agreed with the United States to establish a board of investment to consider Chinese investment here in the U.S. and to establish bilateral boards of trade to discuss tariffs. Which products are going to be affected by that board? Are these items outside the current investigations that you are conducting?
1: So when we think about the Board of Trade, we're thinking about how to manage economic relations between the U.S. and China. These are two economies that are quite different, and we're focused on trade in non-sensitive goods. When you talk about sensitive goods, you know, the most high-tech stuff, things that can be used for military uses, those are national security issues. So we're looking to discuss things like sales of agricultural goods to China, energy goods, Boeings, medical devices. When we talk about the kinds of things we want to be importing from China, there are a number of things. There can be consumer goods, maybe low-tech items. And so we look at those types of areas where we should be trading. On the investment side, the Board of Investment is really about discussing key issues in U.S.-China investment policy. It's not really an investment program, but it's to try to almost be like a firefighter and put out issues when they arise between the two countries.
0: So really, this just seems a message of stability, because you were already discussing a lot of these things on a bilateral basis, right? I mean, what's new?
1: So we have never had a Board of Trade or a Board of Investment before. We've always had an ad hoc approach with China and the United States, which I think is actually challenging. I think it's more important to formalize these relations. The United States has a host of tariffs, import controls, export controls on China. China has a number of non-tariff barriers that have been in place for a long time, other challenges they impose to block our imports and things like that. It's much better to discuss these in a formalized way between our government and their government. In addition to this, we saw China over the past couple of days reduce a host of non-tariff barriers on agricultural products such as beef and poultry, etc. And so we've seen them already starting to do things to facilitate imports from the United States.
0: Well, I'll come back to some of those in a moment, but I want to ask you about tariffs. The president said to reporters he did not discuss tariffs with Xi Jinping at all. Are we in an indefinite trade truce, or are you looking at bringing that tariff rate back to where it was before the Supreme Court ruling?
1: Well, Well, the Chinese know, and that's part of our deal, that the United States can elevate tariffs to the higher level that we had at the time of what we call the Busan deal in October, when President Xi and President Trump met. Following the Supreme Court case in February, about 10 percentage points were knocked off the tariff rate for China. We believe under our deal that we are able to elevate that again. The president is exploring different tools that he has. I don't want to prejudge a lot of the investigations that are happening. The Chinese know, just like many other countries we're dealing with, that we're going to have a certain level of tariff to control our imports, but that we also expect market opening.
0: Okay, but the last time you were here after that Supreme Court decision, you said that when some of these tariffs expire in July, that you would expect to roll out new tariffs after the end of these investigations under Authority 301. So are you saying now that you no longer expect tariffs to come into place after July?
1: Well, I think I was careful to tell you, because my general counsel always tells me to say this. I can't prejudge the outcomes of those investigations. Those investigations, if they find non-tariff barriers or unfair trading practices, they can authorize the president to take actions like tariffs, like fees on services, like quotas, things like that.
0: Yeah.
1: So we'll certainly be presenting the president with those options if those investigations show what we think they might show, which is that there's a huge problem with overcapacity in China and other countries. So we'll get back to you on the findings in those investigations when they conclude.
0: Okay. We did see China on Saturday release a statement confirming some of the deals with the U.S., but it was pretty vague. There was no mention of the promise to buy 750 Boeing planes that President Trump told reporters about if the first 200 go well. China said there was a guarantee by the U.S. to supply aircraft engines, but it didn't mention the 400 and 450 GE engines that the president announced. GE hasn't commented either. So how locked in are these agreements?
1: So the 200 Boeings, those are locked in. There's obviously a future to have more Boeings. The reality is this is the first major purchase by China in almost 10 years of Boeings, or orders rather. So that's going forward. And like the president said, when and if Boeing delivers, there's a lot of upside there. With respect to some of the other details, we're finalizing a fact sheet that we'll hopefully get out very soon, so we can be clearer about the double-digit increase in agricultural purchases we expect from the Chinese, and some of the other things that happened and were agreed to during the visit.
0: Okay. And I know GE is meeting with China today, but we haven't seen anything from them on the aircraft engines. On the ag products, the conservative Wall Street Journal editorial board questioned whether the summit achieved any of the stated wins. Because of how vague these things have been, they said Mr. Trump boasted about fantastic Chinese purchases of U.S. soybeans and aircraft, but China didn't confirm the sales. And by our count, this is the second time China has bought the same American soybeans, or is it the third? They're kind of arguing you're playing a shell game here with like re-announcing past deals on past agreements to purchase over a period of time. Can you answer these conservative skeptics?

0: be referring to. And then over on top of that, we have these agricultural products as well. And all of that will be facilitated by Board of Trade discussions with the Chinese.
1: So still not nailed down, just an aggregate agreement. So how many concessions did the U.S. make? What were those concessions in order to get this?
0: Well, one thing, they're balanced trades here, right? We're trying to get to balanced trade with the Chinese. For a long time, it's been out of whack. So when you see something like what the Chinese said, which I can confirm, about a sale of Boeings accompanied by a sale of aircraft and auto parts and spare auto parts, aircraft parts, and those kinds of things, the Chinese want to make sure that they have regular access to these kind of spare items so that they can continue to fly their fleets. So that's something we want to do. We are focused on mutually beneficial trade. So when you're talking about that kind of thing, what we should be exporting, what we should be importing, becomes less a question of concessions and more a question of what's mutually beneficial for both of us. That's why we're so focused on non-sensitive trade, because that doesn't require concessions. That's about working together, talking about what they need, what we want to sell, what we need from them. So we're already seeing it as they've re-registered beef facilities, where beef facilities expired. They're taking poultry again. Yeah. They're working with us on biotech traits to make sure that those types of products that have genetic modification can go into China without any problem.
1: Okay. China still sells more to the U.S. than it buys, but that difference has decreased by about 31.5%. So thank you, Ambassador. We turn now to Ambassador Alexander Yu, Taiwan's representative to the United States. Ambassador, good to have you here in person. There hasn't been a call between an American president and a leader of Taiwan since 1979, but President Trump indicated to reporters there might be one coming. Is there a call planned with President Lai?
2: Well, we'll see, but President Trump, when he was in Beijing for 2 days, he mentioned that he heard a lot about Taiwan. He heard a lot about Taiwan these 2 days in Beijing, but the problem is he heard only their side of the story. He heard the Chinese story, or as I would say in Spanish, el cuento chino. I think he, if he has time, would love to tell him our side of the story, the Taiwan story, which is one that of resiliency, of staying up against the Chinese aggression. This has been going on for 77 years. This is not something that just happened when the DPP, the current ruling party in Taiwan, came to power. This has been going on for 77 years, since the inception of 1949, when they became a People's Republic. Mm-hmm. So this is not a recent thing. As we are the ones creating problems, it's China, People's Republic of China, creating all this problem.
1: So but no call scheduled yet.
2: Well, the communication between Taiwan and U.S. is constant, is current. But I'll leave it to the U.S. to announce anything if it happens.
1: It would be a big deal. He did speak to a past president as president-elect.
2: Yes, with President Tsai, when came in 2015, 16.
1: That's right. So China refers to your president as a separatist, in part because Lai has talked about being a, quote, practical worker for Taiwan independence. In an interview with Fox News, President Trump said he's not looking to have somebody say, let's go be independent because the United States is backing us. Does Taiwan have any intention of declaring independence formally from China?
2: Well, let me first say that President Trump and Secretary Rubio have been very categorical during their visit to Beijing, publicly stating that there's no change United States' longstanding position in Taiwan, which we want to express our appreciation for upholding this position. What is meant by Taiwan independence? My president just made a statement recently, just now. Mm-hmm. And it means that Taiwan is independent from the Chinese aggression, from the PRC, actually. The formal name of my country is Republic of China, and we're not subordinate to the People's Republic of China in any way at all. And that's maintaining our sovereignty, our way of life, our democracy, our vibrant economy, our high-tech production.
1: Yeah.
2: And that is what is meant by independence. We are sovereign, independent, away from the Chinese People's Republic of China's attempt to swallow us as one of their own. They have never ruled or controlled Taiwan ever.
1: Yeah.
2: So that is meant by independence.
1: Well, President Trump, though, said he wants Taiwan to cool it. He also wanted China to cool it. that seems to indicate that perhaps he was listening to Xi

0: Jinping's version of events and might have been persuaded?
1: Well, that's why I, you know, if we'd love to give in our part of the story, you know, not just listen to cuentos chinos. but I think that's a statement of saying he wants status quo. President wants status quo, mm-hmm. President Trump, that he wants no change in the Taiwan Straits, neither through economic or military coercion, and that the peace and stability of the Taiwan Straits is good for all parties concerned. And that's the position that Secretary Rubio mentioned during his interview, and that's the one that we also long for. We have been a responsible member of Taiwan Straits. We want to strive for peace and stability. You know, President Trump doesn't want a war 9,500 miles away. We don't want a war. You know, we want peace and stability. We want to have our lives going on as you know, as usual. But we're not the ones creating all this trouble. And that's why, you know, it's like our house, there's our intruders trying to get into our house. We're trying to beef up our security system. Mm-hmm. And then they complain, the intruder complains, that because we're trying to improve our security system, it's making his job harder.
0: Right. No, I hear your point. And on paper, President Trump's administration has pledged near record amounts of defensive weapons and sales to Taiwan, but the deliveries haven't really been happening. And in Beijing, President Trump told Fox he's going to hold on to the latest weapon sale that Taiwan sought to purchase this year and use it as a negotiating chip with China. What impact will that have on your ability to deter China if you don't get those weapons?
1: Well, exactly. if we want to prevent a war from happening, I think it's best that Taiwan is strong, mm-hmm. able to defend itself, and therefore we should be able to acquire, to buy the arms that we need to have a stronger defense. You know, we also we believe in peace through strength.
0: Yeah.
1: So actually it makes more sense for the United States to sell us the arms so we can defend ourselves, and so you don't have to send your army 9,500 miles away to defend us.
0: Well, the so-called six assurances that the United States gave to Taiwan back in the Reagan era included a pledge not to cut off arms sales to Taiwan and of no prior consultation with Beijing on such sales. But this is what the president told reporters about his discussion with Xi. Take a listen.
2: So what am I going to do? Say I don't want to talk to you about it because I have an agreement that was signed in 1982. No, we discussed arms sales to
3: And what's his request?
2: So we discussed the Taiwan, you know, the whole thing with the arms sales. It was in great detail, actually. And I'll be making decisions.
0: In great detail. Did that violate America's commitment to Taiwan?
1: Well, again, but President Trump has also been very clear in saying that he did not agree on anything.
0: But he did say he was going to hold on to those weapons.
1: Yeah, but he didn't say he agreed to anything. So, again, the United States government has been consistent throughout all administrations since 1979 in providing arms to Taiwan according to the Taiwan Relations Act, which is selling arms commensurate to the threat that Taiwan receives. And past administrations, including President Trump's first term, mm-hmm. made considerable amounts of sales, including the F-16 Block 70s. And also in his second administration last year, he made two sales to Taiwan. Also, again, the last one also a very considerable amount of money. So on arms sales. So we believe again that having arms sales continue to Taiwan is in the interest of the United States and Taiwan to keep peaceful and stable Taiwan Straits.
0: Well, we will try to ask the administration for updates on when those deliveries might happen. But thank you very much, Ambassador. Face the Nation will be back in a minute. Stay with us.
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0: And now with more from our new CBS News poll, President Trump's approval rating has now dropped to the lowest level of his second term at 37%. And views of the economy have dropped to their lowest level in several years. Only 29% now say the economy is good. Joining us now with more is our Executive Director of Elections and Surveys, Anthony Salvanto. Anthony, good to have you here. Gas is $4.51 and change per gallon. Is this pressure all due to gas prices?
6: Gas prices aren't helping. It's not the only thing. I always start with feelings because they're so closely connected to people's finances. They tell us they feel stressed. They feel concerned about their personal finances, and feelings of economic security are down from a year ago. Now, gas prices are increasingly, they tell us, weighing being a financial hardship on them. Overall, though, they continue to tell us they don't think their income is keeping pace with inflation. And that's something we've been seeing now for years coming out of the pandemic. Mm-hmm. So contextually, yes, it's part of something larger. The other part of this, though, is uncertainty, which is a top way that people describe the overall economy. And the way that relates to gas prices is, take, for example, just the situation in Iran and the Strait of Hormuz. People tell us day to day, they don't feel like they have a clear understanding. They're getting a clear understanding of what's going on there. And of course, that is impacting gas prices. That's part of what I mean by uncertainty. But the other part of the big picture here, you pull back, you look at the job market. People aren't confident that if they had to find another job, they could. Mm-hmm. They even think, you hear so much about AI in the news.
0: Structural changes.
6: Big structural changes. They think AI is going to start taking jobs. And what it leads to, when you look at opportunity, even generational opportunity, there's a lower number who think that their opportunities are going to be better than their parents were.
0: How big a risk is the inflation problem, or at least the price of living, right? Is it going to hurt Republicans?
6: So the administration, of course, urges patience, right? Once the war is resolved, et cetera. Right. Well, so I tested, what do you think the president's policies are doing to the economy in the short term and the long term? In the short term, you get big numbers who say they're making the economy worse. So that's what's right in front of folks. But there also isn't that much more optimism about what happens for the long term. Part of all this uncertainty is that neither of the parties, not the Democrats, not the Republicans, are net positive on being seen as having policies that help cost of living. So you look at the public and yeah, okay, Democrats have a little bit of an edge there, but it's still net negative. Mm-hmm. And so people are going in the midterms maybe not feeling like there's help out there.
0: Anthony Salvanto, always good to talk to you.
6: Thanks.
0: We'll be right back.
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0: We'll be right back with a lot more Face the Nation with Pennsylvania Congressman Brian Fitzpatrick and New York Democrat Tom Suozzi. They're standing by, so stay with us.
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17: Welcome back to Face the Nation and the co-chairs of the bipartisan House Problem Solvers Caucus. Republican Brian Fitzpatrick joins us from Langhorne, Pennsylvania. Democrat Tom Suozzi from Queens, New York. Good morning to you both, gentlemen.
18: Morning.
17: I want to start with you, Congressman Fitzpatrick. You know, CBS estimates that the net impact of all this redistricting is that Republicans are going to get roughly nine seats, get them nine seats closer, I should say, to keeping control of the House. I mean, presumably that's the outcome the president was looking for here. Why are you concerned that, you know, driving towards the majority through these methods is actually a negative for your party?
0: It's a terrible thing for our country, Margaret. Gerrymandering is one of the most, if not the most, corrosive things to our democracy than I can imagine. Tom and I completely agree with it. Our entire bipartisan Problem Solvers Caucus agrees to it. We met this past week to start taking measurable steps to fight back because, you know, part of the challenge, Margaret, is, you know, much like how elections are conducted, these district lines, it's largely a function of state government and state legislative action. The only jurisdictional hook we have on the federal system is funding. So particularly the Help America Vote Act, the so-called HAVA funding that passed after the Bush v. Gore hanging chad election, you know, we can tie that money. It's billions of dollars that get sent to the states to carry out their elections. We can tie that funding to certain reforms. And one of the things that has to happen, only seven states, by the way, do this in America, is have independent citizen commissions with computer-generated line drawing assisting them to make sure that we have more balanced districts in this country.
17: Well, I understand the effort and the intent, but Congressman Suozzi, your party's leaders also gerrymandering, and your group, as we just heard from Congressman Fitzpatrick, you're supporting efforts to stop it, but it looks like your members are going to be directly impacted themselves. About 45 members of your caucus may face redistricting. You've said it's going to kill the country. I mean, how does it actually kill the ability to reach across the aisle like you gentlemen are doing?
18: What happens is when you create these safe seats through gerrymandering is that the only elections that matter are not the general election, but the primary. So everybody panders to their base. The Republicans talk to their base, the Democrats talk to their base, instead of talking to all of their constituents about what they care about. And there's a lot of pandering that goes on. So, you know, we're in this battle right now, this race to the bottom, and we're going to fight fire with fire. The Democrats are going to fight the Republicans. The Republicans are going to fight the Democrats. It's bad for America. It's bad for America to have all these safe seats where no politician is incentivized to listen to people and to reach across the aisle.
17: So I misspoke. It's 45 members in your caucus. More than a dozen of them may be directly impacted. But still, I take your broader point here that it's damaging to the ability to work cross aisle. But I want to ask you, Congressman Fitzpatrick, from the Republican perspective, we just saw what happened overnight down in Louisiana where Senator Bill Cassidy lost in this three-way primary. The president himself, the leader of your party who wanted this redistricting, has also been directly involved in some of these primary races, picking candidates. He came out hard against Cassidy. He's also now focusing in on Congressman Thomas Massie of Kentucky, who has taken votes in opposition to the president, including for the release of the Epstein files. I mean, is the message here for Republicans that if you dissent from the president, he's going to take you down?
0: Well, it's one of the many reasons, Margaret, why we need to open primaries up in all 50 states. Another cause that Tom and I are behind, over half the states in this country have closed primaries, meaning that if you're a registered independent, you are excluded from voting in 50% of elections. And let's just put this into context. You could be a 98-year-old World War II veteran who stormed the beaches of Normandy, saved civilization, who registers independent in the land of independence, which we're celebrating 250 years of, and in half of the states of this country, including, unfortunately, our home state here in Pennsylvania, if you register independent, you're told you're not welcome to vote in half of elections. That is insane. And not only is it an injustice, Margaret, it has a terrible corrosive effect on the floor of the House. Tom and I see it all the time. We call it the vote no, hope yes crowd. They go to the House floor wanting to support a policy, knowing that policy is the right thing to do. But because they live in a closed primary state and 18% of Americans, 18% of Americans vote in primaries, they're going to the House floor thinking about 18% of their electorate instead of 100% of their electorate. So closed primaries coupled with gerrymandering, your previous question, are really, really hurting our country. They're causing gridlock on the House floor.
17: Yeah, and it would seem, though, that you are really swimming against the tide here, both of you gentlemen. I want to ask you, Congressman Suozzi, about your...
18: Margaret, can I just make one quick...
17: Yeah, sure. I was going to ask you about your race, but go ahead.
18: Let me just make a quick point. I'm in a district that Donald Trump won by 19,000 votes.
17: Yeah.
18: And I'm a Democrat. Brian's in a district as a Republican that Kamala Harris won. for me to win my race, I have to listen to everybody. I need the large majority of Democrats to vote for me. I need the majority of independents to vote for me. I even need a few Republicans to listen to vote for me. So I've got to listen to everybody.
2: Mm-hmm.
18: And that's what's good for America, is when their elected officials have to listen to their people. When you do all this gerrymandering and create all these safe seats, the politicians in the safe seats, most of the elected officials in Congress right now, only have to win their primary, because they're guaranteed the Republicans are going to win the Republican seat, the Democrats are going to win the Democratic seat, and then they only listen to their base and they pander to their base. That's contributing to the division of our country, along with social media, cable news, our foreign adversaries filling our social media feeds with a bunch of dreck.
17: Not going to push back on you on those points here, sir. But back to the question I was going to ask you in regard to your race. I know that when it comes to people like you have to go out and persuade, you believe that Democrats can really make a case on the affordability argument. We've been talking about the polling that CBS has done showing how worrisome it is for the president's party. But it also shows neither Democrats nor Republicans own the message. It's pretty evenly split. 35% say Democrats would be better. It's 31% who think Trump and Republicans who would be. 34% neither or not sure. No one's really convinced that either of the parties have an answer here. So how do you actually make that an edge?
18: Yeah, there's no question that this is a major problem. Affordability is the number one issue in America. Your polling just shows that. And we see prices are going up like crazy. Why? Because of the tariffs, because of the war, because of the new data centers, and because of all the debt. And we have to propose policies that Democrats and Republicans will work together. You know, the tariff issue, the president's supposed to come to Congress. The war powers, the president's supposed to come to Congress. Let's work together to actually put solutions in place so we can get back to a place in America where everybody, whether you're a left-wing progressive or a right-wing conservative, you believe that in return for working hard, you make enough money so you can afford to buy a house, educate your kids, pay for health insurance, and retire without being scared. Mm-hmm. We've got to get back to those basic fundamental messages. Enough with the finger-pointing and the culture wars. Let's focus on the economics of people's lives so we can rebuild the middle class and help those folks that are aspiring to the middle class.
17: But in some ways, that polling, Congressman Fitzpatrick, says people want something different from what they're hearing from both of the parties. They're not hearing new ideas. Go ahead.
0: Yeah, over half of the people in this country live paycheck to paycheck. A lot of the things that are being discussed inside the state capitals across America, inside the U.S. Capitol, is not laser focused on that all day, every day. You know, yes, we have to focus on national security. Yes, we have to focus on foreign policy. We got to do it all.
2: Yeah.
0: But we cannot ignore the fact that half of Americans are stressing over their family budgets. And that's got to drive the legislative agenda. I believe that it was that reason that, you know, President Trump won in 2024. I think that's why Zohran Mamdani won in 2025. And I think both parties, Margaret, are failing to get that message that we have to focus like a laser on the economy, on these family budgets, and identify the silos. What's causing high energy costs? What's causing high child care costs? What's causing high health care costs? Tom and I stepped forward through a discharge petition and passed the through the House, the premium tax credit extension. We're trying to do our part to cross the aisle, to work in the center, to focus on the issues that people really care about, which is the kitchen table issues.
17: Well, to that point, President Trump told my colleague Nancy Cordes that he endorsed a federal gas tax holiday. I believe it still would have to go before Congress. Would both of you gentlemen vote for that, suspending it?
18: I think, you know, we have to consider it's a short-term fix. It's going to affect the... Yeah, it's a short-term fix. We really got to get to the president's got to come to Congress to discuss the war and how to move forward to get out of the war and to affect the gas prices. That's the real issue here. The tariffs are what are really affecting people's prices. Come to Congress, work with Democrats and Republicans. Let's try and move our country forward.
17: Margaret, my
0: answer to that question. So we work with a lot with the labor unions. They've expressed some concerns about this federal gas tax holiday, that it might raid the Highway Transit Fund, which they rely on heavily for all the local infrastructure and national infrastructure projects, for that matter. So I think the devil is in the detail when we say federal gas tax holiday. Where is that money coming from? That's really going to be the driving question. Yes, we want to do everything possible to lower gas prices, but we don't want to rob Peter to pay Paul. So we have to look at the details here.
17: Quickly, before I let you go, Congressman Fitzpatrick, you're a big supporter of Ukraine. You did get... some additional support for additional assistance when it comes to the House. This is like a vote on authorizing new security aid and imposing new sanctions on Russia. Even after the House votes, we're hearing in the Senate from Leader Thune, he's got no time to take it up. What do you do next?
0: We're going to do everything we can, Margaret, to make sure they find time to take it up, because the heroes that are on the front lines of the Ukrainian military in Kharkiv and everywhere else along the eastern coast of Ukraine need our help. They need the morale boost. I've been there on the front lines several times. I've pledged my unequivocal support for them. We reached 218 signatures, as you know, this week on a massive, massive discharge petition that is far greater than even just Russia sanctions. That's a big piece of it, but it's an overall aid package to Ukraine. So my message to our Ukrainian friends, help is on the way.
17: All right, gentlemen, thank you for speaking to us in this bipartisan setting. Appreciate it. We'll be right back.
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17: Friday, we traveled to William & Mary in Williamsburg, Virginia, to speak with former Defense Secretary Robert Gates. And we began with that warning from President Xi that the issue of Taiwan could lead to an extremely dangerous situation if not managed carefully. The U.S. still officially has this stance of strategic ambiguity. But do you think the tone needs to shift a little bit from the United States, given how strong the Chinese rhetoric is now?
21: I think the Chinese rhetoric has often been strong in the past when it comes to Taiwan. Whenever we've made an arms sales to Taiwan in the past, the Bush administration, the Obama administration, and so on, the Chinese rhetoric gets very, very strong. So I think Xi was reiterating the Chinese position on that. I think it would be a mistake to change the carefully worded position of the United States with respect to Taiwan. Any change at all, the nuances, this is one of those things where the experts parse these things down to the tense of the verbs and so on. So I think keeping things, the U.S. position as it has been, was important. And I think everything I've read so far indicates that the president did that.
17: So leave it open to question whether the U.S. would militarily come to the defense of Taiwan if China were to move on it.
21: Yes.
17: That needs to be an open question. Well, on paper, the president has made significant pledges to Taiwan in terms of promised arms sales, not delivered on yet. There's another $14 billion in proposed weapon sales that the Trump administration has delayed approving. Do you think the president should greenlight that?
21: I think he should. I think we should go forward with what we've agreed with Taiwan. One of the concerns that I have is, even with respect to previous arms sales, there is a huge backlog of weapons that we have sold to Taiwan that we have not been able to deliver because we don't have the supplies. And so if you're offering another $14 billion, is that just going to be added to the backlog, or is there a way forward in terms of actually getting these weapons to the Taiwanese? I think an important thing that has happened in recent years is getting the Taiwanese to focus on purchasing the kinds of weapons that would be necessary to defend themselves against a Chinese amphibious invasion. And the Taiwanese legislature has just finally reached an agreement to fund the purchase of these weapons. So I think we should go forward with it. It is in our own way our counter to President Xi's strong statement. Yes, you have your position. We have ours.
17: Secretary Rubio did tell another network, though, that his belief is that China's preference is to have Taiwan willingly join the People's Republic. Do you expect that to be the more likely scenario, that there is sort of a slow strangulation of Taiwanese democracy by the Communist Party?
21: I think the chances of a Chinese invasion of Taiwan are pretty low, particularly over the next several years. And partly because Xi has other options open to him that involve far less risk. So they have surrounded Taiwan with ships and in the air. They have shown their ability to close off maritime and air access to the island. They could create a blockade or a quarantine around Taiwan anytime they wanted, what the Taiwanese call an anaconda strategy. Mm-hmm. And it would strangle Taiwan over time. I don't think they want to go in and attack Taiwan. They don't want to destroy the very chip factories they want to take over. So, and then there's cyber. There are all kinds of pressures. Yeah. There isn't one single Chinese general or admiral today that has one day of combat experience. The last time these guys fought was 1979 in the North Vietnamese. The Vietnamese gave him a bloody nose. He's fired, Xi has fired all these generals. There are now no generals left on the Central Military Commission that kind of oversees the whole thing.
17: Let me ask you about what's happening in the Middle East. The last time we spoke, last spring, we were just weeks away from that U.S.-Israeli strike on the three nuclear sites in Iran. You said at that time, it was May, when you were defense secretary, you were concerned that a strike on the nuclear program would just buy time, a year or two, but it would not solve the problem. Do you still believe that?
21: I think the only way that we are likely to get the enriched uranium out of Iran and bring about an end to their nuclear aspirations is through a negotiation.
17: Is it possible for the President of the United States to walk away and leave this for the Israelis to settle?
21: No, I don't think he can walk away. And no, I don't think the Israelis can settle it. I don't think, as powerful as they are, they don't have the kind of power the United States has. And I think the president seems to have been very consistent and very clear that under no circumstances can Iran ever have a nuclear bomb. Well, the only way you get to that objective is resolving this issue of the enriched uranium and any future plans for enrichment. I mean, I don't think that the nuclear program in Iran poses an imminent threat. After all, we bombed it twice.
17: But it is a big enough problem that it was clearly not going to be settled in 4 to 6 weeks, which was the time stamp that the American people were told to expect in terms of the duration of conflict.
21: I think that there were some unrealistic expectations.
17: Have you heard a clearly articulated sort of center of gravity of this operation, an end goal? A strategy?
21: Well, I think some of the justifications have changed over time. But one thing, I think there have been a few things that have been consistent from the very beginning. One is to eliminate Iran's ability to have a nuclear weapon. Another is to eliminate their military capabilities to attack their neighbors. The third is to eliminate the capability to support their surrogates, the Hezbollah, Hamas, Houthis, to sink their navy. Mm-hmm. I think those have all been articulated as objectives of this operation. And although the nuclear program has been dramatically damaged and set back a long time, I think those other things, a lot has been accomplished.
17: You were CIA director, you were a defense secretary. How do you assess Secretary Hegseth's performance?
21: I'm not into talking about my successors, but I will say I want to point to something positive that I think is going on. It goes back to something we were talking about earlier. I think the leadership in the Pentagon, and especially the deputy secretary and the undersecretary involved in acquisition, are doing some very important and overdue things in terms of shaking up the bureaucracy in the Pentagon.
17: But he's got this focus on the warrior ethos. I'm sure you've heard a lot of what he has announced. He summoned the generals to D.C., told them he's tired of seeing fat troops and fat generals. He wants to weigh them twice a year. He ordered a ruthless review of the Judge Advocate Corps, the military lawyers. He fired most of the inspectors general, saying he planned to overhaul the weaponized internal Pentagon watchdog. When you're talking about the things you like, would you put any of these things on that list?
21: No, I will say this. I mean, I've fired a fair number of generals and senior people myself. The way I handled it was a little differently in the respect that I felt that I needed to go in front of the press and explain why I had taken these actions.
17: Well, there's not a full Pentagon press corps even present at the Pentagon these days for a news conference like that without getting special permission to be on the premises right now. He's fired 16 military officials at least, including the Navy Secretary, the Army Chief of Staff, General Randy George. During the Iran War, he pushed out the Admiral at the helm of Southcom, the Chief of Naval Operations, the Air Force Vice Chief of Staff, the Head of Defense Intelligence. Do you see those things as necessary disruption that ultimately will have a positive impact, or does it concern you?
21: Well, it concerns me, but I also have to acknowledge that I don't know the rationale for those changes. I don't know why those changes were made, and there may be perfectly justifiable reasons, but I just don't know what they are.
17: Mm-hmm. And you think that that should be explained to the public and to the Congress?
21: I think that people, when you have a lot of changes like that, yeah, I think there is an obligation to explain, at a minimum, to the Congress the rationale.
17: 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The systems don't seem to be operating that way right now.
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17: That's it for us today. Thank you all for watching. For Face the Nation, I'm Margaret Brennan. Today's guests were United States Trade Representative Jamison Greer, Taiwan's representative to the U.S., Ambassador Alexander Yu, Pennsylvania Republican Congressman Brian Fitzpatrick, New York Democratic Congressman Tom Suozzi, former Secretary of Defense Robert Gates, and CBS News Executive Director of Elections and Surveys Anthony Salvanto. The senior executive producer of Face the Nation is Mary Hager Laird. The executive producer of Face the Nation is Ann Hsu. This broadcast was directed by Shelley Schwartz. 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
2: I'm Heather Bosch. A manhunt is underway for one of three suspected gunmen who's still at large after at least 10 random weekend shootings in Austin. Mayor Kirk Watson.
3: We are reporting multiple shootings throughout the area. Two of those have been at our fire station, two Austin Fire Department stations.
2: At least four people were injured. More than a quarter million people are figuring out how to get to work tomorrow, with union members at New York's Long Island Railroad on strike. Jan Oliber heads the Metropolitan Transportation Authority.
4: For the relatively small percentage of people who have to be in person, especially essential workers, we've set up this shuttle bus system that brings you from 6-plus location on the island, both Nassau and Suffolk, into subway stations where you can get into the city.
2: Russian officials say Ukrainian drone strikes overnight killed at least four people, including three near Moscow. The BBC's Sasha Slichter.
5: Last week, Russia sent a record 1,500 drones into Ukraine in the space of 36 hours, killing 24 people. In response, President Zelensky summoned his commanders, promising harsh retaliation. Until very recently, many Russians could persuade themselves that this was a war being fought far away, nothing to do with them. But Ukraine's attacks of recent months, culminating in last night's, have brought President Putin's war back home, and Russians, already annoyed at curbs on their internet calls and rising prices, are not happy.
2: The BBC's Maura Alderson says a drone strike hit just outside a nuclear power plant in the United Arab Emirates.
6: Abu Dhabi says a fire has broken out at a nuclear power plant in the Al Dhafra region following a drone strike. The drone hit an electrical generator outside the inner perimeter of the Baraka nuclear power plant. The authorities say the safety of the facility is not affected, but there are no reported injuries.
2: Warnings that an outbreak of deadly hemorrhagic fever could spread.
7: I'm Vicky Barker at the Foreign Desk in London. The World Health Organization has declared an Ebola outbreak in the Democratic Republic of Congo a public health emergency of global concern. Nearly 250 cases so far and at least 80 deaths. It's a rare strain of the virus for which no vaccine or treatment exists. There's already been one death in neighboring Uganda.
2: The viral 6-7 joke reaches the Pope.
8: 6-7!
2: Some children at the Vatican there teaching Pope Leo the 6-7 hand gesture, the nonsensical joke that's gone viral. This is CBS News.
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17: Blue Dot Fever is when the promoters look at the seat map for the venues and the concerts where they're scheduled to perform and see lots of empty seats.
16: Popular music scholar Andrew Mall says it's prompted recent cancellations from Post Malone. To the Pussycat Dolls and Meghan Trainor. The average concert ticket now costs $132, 38% higher than 2019. it's trickled down to smaller artists like Andy Frasco, who could be squeezed out by bigger names seeking smaller venues.
8: It's going to kind of destroy the middle-class musicians, because that's their bread and butter of touring.
16: Steve Kathan, CBS News.
2: The biopic Michael is back in the number one spot at movie theaters thanks to exposure on IMAX. Michael is expected to earn just over $26 million domestically this weekend. I'm Heather Bosch, CBS News.
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11: And we're back at CBS High on Veterans. I'm Navy veteran Phil Briggs, and over the past 7 years, I've had the honor of highlighting our incredible military veterans and sharing their stories. And this weekend is the last Eye on Veterans episode for many great radio stations around the country. So I'd like to highlight some of the most interesting veterans that I've had the privilege of getting to know over the years. And we'll kick things off with a look at the U.S. withdrawal from Afghanistan. The events surrounding our longest war have had a huge impact on our veteran community, both physically and mentally. We begin with Army combat veteran and DOD top secret intelligence contractor Pete Turner. We once joked that he spent more time outside the wire meeting with Afghan tribal leaders than some people spend in law school. His interview was both an analysis of the situation on the ground, which he experienced firsthand, and an indictment of the DOD's failed strategy, which ultimately ended with a suicide bombing attack on August 26th that killed 13 U.S. service members, and our full and complete withdrawal, which ultimately gave control of Afghanistan back to the Taliban regime, who our military bravely fought against for two decades. Here's more from Army veteran Pete Turner.
18: I'm sitting in the room with these Afghans. They've got to trust me that I'm going to get their message back to that commander in a way that allows, creates the opportunity for success, to say it that way, right? And so I am sitting there, and I have built trust, and they wrap their trust around me. They're like, hey, you're helping us figure this out. We appreciate that. You know, we want your help. And so I can be in that room, and not only in that room with the Afghan elders talking to them, but I would bring them on the camp. And so I would go to the post that I was on, that I would say, hey, I'm going to have a Afghan elder come in, and you're going to walk him right on in, and you're going to treat him like he's from Congress. And they're like, yeah, the hell I'm doing that to you, right? And so I'm like, I understand. I don't want everybody to get in trouble. Let's build this machine so it works well. I'm going to bring him in, have a meeting with him in the chow hall. He's going to see us for a change. We always go to them. Let's give him some air conditioning. Let's give him some ice cream. Have all the muffins he wants. Who cares? And let's have a meeting. What would happen, Phil, is I would meet people that nobody else was meeting as an American. At one point, that I was so influential in the valley that I was in, the Taliban tasked the local government leader to set a meeting to evaluate me and my buddy Rich. The Taliban did a by-name tasking, saying, we want Pete and Rich to show up at a meeting, and we're going to determine if these guys are part of the problem or part of the solution. And if we can get, and by the way, I don't know this is going to happen. I find out later. And so we go to this meeting, and because I don't focus on threat, because I'm like, you know, how are things going? What has worked? You know, and I'm asking questions in a way that allows me to understand the reality of the farmer. And I'm not looking at it like an American. The Taliban says, those guys are cool. They can operate in the area. They're not a problem.
19: Wow. So all that I asked you to illuminate on, because it's woven into your op-ed that basically defies what Secretary Gates parades around on the news networks and says, we need to stay longer. We need to fight stronger. We need to fight harder. And you're a guy that's been on the road, been on the street, been in the chow hall with the locals, has identified their needs, and in many cases had to talk to the Taliban themselves. The same guys that 2 hours later we could have been fighting or shooting Hellfire missiles at, that just as soon would have cut your throat than look at you. But you had to develop some sort of trust because they're running the show over there. And we can't stop that from happening because it's their country. It's how their hierarchy works. They ran the valley before we got there. And once we leave, they still go run that valley. You had to single-handedly.

0: there was this briefed desire to reopen the bazaar in this one area that I was in. And they would show all these mud hut buildings that it just looks like an ancient ruin, right? Because it's mud huts and we don't get it. And in our mind, or in that general's mind, it's like, hey, all we got to do is infuse some money, do some small business loans, micro loans, and we can pump some energy into this thing. That's completely impossible, right? So we have a general, a brilliant person, promises things that are not even on, it's not in anybody's mind. And in my mind, it was embarrassing because he was so far removed from reality, right? He's talking about these bazaars. And I was trying to get the unit, like, stop talking about the bazaar. No one there is talking about the bazaar. And whatever you think is going to happen there, and I worked hard on this before I said this. It's baby steps that are smaller than what one unit can accomplish in one year, right? So take this same model in Afghanistan for farmers. When you look at a farmer and you say, I'm going to make your condition better, and you haven't bothered to even understand the condition of that farmer or their market chain, how in the world are you going to fix it? How in the world are they going to respect you? You're going to come in with an answer to a problem that they haven't identified. And so whether it's growing poppy, which I can be hypercritical of, pomegranates, or grapes, we get it wrong all the time because we come at this from an inexperienced, unprofessional approach. And so when we look at something like, I think grapes is the best example, we're desperate to get Afghan farmers who grow grapes to grow them on a trellis because it'll yield more grapes. Now, these guys already grow grapes. They've been growing grapes for generations, right? This is not new to them. You know, so you're going to come in and tell a farmer, go to the Central Valley of California as a foreign government and say, not only a foreign government, a foreign military force occupying the Central Valley of California and say, hey, you guys are growing your food wrong that you've been here for generations doing. You need to do it this way. Okay, think about how impossible and ridiculous that is. And now don't even understand the market chain. Okay, so we go to these grape farmers and say, grow your grapes on trellises. We'll give you money to do this. It'll make things better. You'll make more money. And the farmers won't do it. The question the commander asked me, we have aid. They won't take it. Help me understand. Okay, let me go look into that, right? So I go and look into it, and here's what they go. Yeah, if we put trellises up and put our grapes on those things, that identifies us as taking a side with you. And that's dangerous in Taliban country. By the way, I am Taliban. You know, like, my family is Taliban. So, you know, this person is not a Taliban person, but his brother, his cousin, his uncle, you know, the Taliban was from this area. And so you're trying to undermine something that is them. And they'll even say, like, look, I wish my brother did something else, but he is fighting. And then here's the thing, Phil, this is the horrible part is when we brief this, like, hey, the Afghans are too stupid to know how to run a well. These Afghans are too stupid to know how to grow grapes properly. And that was the way we briefed ourselves. These people are too stupid to take our help and to make more money. And this is, I'm using the grapes because the Taliban part is there and it's like so complex to even explain it. I can't really even explain it as good as we can in the time we have here because there's so many pieces to this, right?
1: Could you imagine going into Southern California, telling them they're growing their grapes wrong and then telling that person, well, we're here to get rid of the Californians because they're all the problem. Well, everyone in California is a Californian. I mean, like, the same farmer probably identifies religiously or philosophically with some of the ideals of Taliban life and some of that strict interpretation of Islam and the way they worship and the way they think. Yeah. Now, it just so happens that he grows grapes and his brother shoots AKs. But I mean, you can't extract the Taliban from the group of farming communities, just as you can't extract the Californian from those growing grapes in Napa. I mean, it's crazy. And we have not earned enough stock to stay because in two decades, we did it wrong every day. The op-ed is amazing. The New York Times wouldn't publish it, that the Washington Post denied you publication. That's why you get a seat here at our table. And where can people find that op-ed and in all the other great episodes of the Break It Down show?
0: I mean, the best place to go is just go to YouTube and type in Pete A. Turner. You know, that's the best place. You can go to breakitdownshow.com. You'll find things there. And if you type in Pete A. Turner, Robert Gates, and it'll be there. And there's other stuff like it, you know, our foreign policy and all these things. I've written a lot about this. And look, I don't expect the New York

0: times to pick me up. This is part of the problem, right? I don't exist. And yet, look how vital I am in the cog, right? And so we want to go. We haven't earned the right. If I can't have a national platform challenging someone like Robert Gates, then what are we doing?
1: Man, I love this place. I've been surfing here since I was a kid. Now, seeing my grandson out on the water, it means everything to me. Watching him and taking in the blue waves, the sea breeze, the blurry horizon.
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10: This is CBS Eye on Veterans, and I'm Navy vet Phil Briggs. And for many of our great radio station partners around the country, this is the final show. So I wanted to share a few of the most fascinating veterans we've ever met. Army Special Operations veteran Adam Gamal is an Egyptian Muslim immigrant who became part of a DOD task force so classified, we can't even say its name. And when we talked to him a few years ago about his book, The Unit, he offered a glimpse at what serving in the nation's most elite spec ops team is like. You're rolling out the gate in a yellow stolen car beat up with a female Hawaiian soldier, and you're gathering intel on the street that later the U.S. forces will critically need to be able to sort out who's good and who's bad. Unpack a little bit of that chapter, because I thought that was just a trip.
11: So let me tell you, in Iraq, I was sometimes I went out by myself. Sometimes I went out in with the female soldier. By the way, she was part of Delta, super fit, super smart. She didn't look like she had to dress certain ways that would people wouldn't outside. They would think she's local. So for me, the challenge was not rolling out of the gate. I'm like, rolling out of the gate is not very hard. Rolling back into the gate, a guy who looks like me. A guy who's like rolling in a local car, and guys standing at the gates, like our U.S. soldiers, and I'm like trigger happy. I mean, they'd be like, I'm like any of those guys who like decide, you know what? I want to make a name out of myself today that I killed the guy who was trying to attack our gate, and he would shoot me. But I would go out, but understanding the culture and understanding how the people are, I'll go out to like internet cafes. I'll go get park the car somewhere a bit far, and then I would walk around and find the internet cafe I need to go to. Some of those internet cafes were like Sunni extremist owned internet cafe. I ended up going with my backpack, and I had to do a mission there. So just for the classification, I'm not going to explain what the mission was, but the big part of it, the owner of the internet cafe, he talks to me. I speak Egyptian. At that time, they were building the first GSM network in Iraq, the first cell phone towers in Iraq. The Egyptians were building it. So the guy tells me, so do you work for the phone company? And of course, I was like, I'm a fast thinker. I was like, yes, I am. And he's like, you know, he pulls out a very cheap cell phone, and he's like, the phone doesn't really work very well. I was like, well, that's why we have this equipment. And I open my backpack and I pull out my collection equipment, put it on the desk right next to the guy. And I talked to him. I was like, that's why we have this equipment. This equipment measures the signal of the cell towers to decide which area needs new cell towers. So can I use your laptop? And I take a thumb drive, stick it in his laptop. I stick it there, I put my collection equipment there, and I tell the guy what happened to the hospitality. Can we get some tea? The guy buys me tea, shawarma. I sit down, eat, drink tea with the guy. I sat there for about 2 hours collecting.
10: And you'd said at that era, even the most violent terrorists were meeting up in these internet cafes, and they were chatting and making their plans all throughout the day. And here you are, welcomed right into the owner of this place's thing, and you're just tapping all those signals, intelligence, getting all that stuff.
11: Yeah, I was wearing the concealable body armor. So I was making sure, like, I wanted to make sure it's not showing. A loose shirt, and I had my Glock. So I'm like, at any given moment, I had a weapon. A phone engineer guy is not going to have a weapon. So I had all of these things, and my collection equipment is sitting right next to me. But like I said, knowing the culture and having that diverse background, I don't see somebody else going and being able to carry that conversation fluently with somebody to make that somebody feel that comfortable to do that.
12: Let's chat about that real quick. During the Hunt for Saddam era, you're there, you're talking about your natural abilities as a native speaker, as an Egyptian, and then you're talking about some of the noobs, these CIA case officers just out of school showing up and how they just got played. Long game, sometimes the intelligence gathering months, almost a year of it, of their life, just getting snowed. And why you were not falling victim to some of that because you understood the nuance of the language. I found that incredibly interesting. Share with me a little bit about, you made the call to look for Saddam in a certain area that not even all these Harvard big-brained CIA intel officers were calling on. You more or less tipped the government off as to where he would be found. Tell me about that.
11: What a lot of people didn't realize, like, that the Arab culture is very tribal. We understand, like, okay, if you're going to go hide, where would you hide? You're going to hide where family's at, where your tribe going to protect you, where your family going to protect you. And then we were hearing all of this chatter. The people we were interrogating, the people were very hardcore guys, are like pushing, they wouldn't give you any information. They were from Tikrit. And this is where I was like, you know what? If he's somewhere and somebody will protect him, will be in Tikrit. Just understanding the culture, knowing what the people talking about, reading between the lines, hearing what people saying, listening to what's being said from just chatters around the town. So we followed a lot of false leads in the beginning, and that wasted a lot of time, money, effort, and made us look bad because we stormed a lot of houses that there was nobody there.
12: In fact, get to that just real quick. Word on the street, as you would hear it, again, a short Egyptian guy, but special forces qualified beyond any imagination. You can get in and get out of any situation. But here you are driving around. You're hearing the word on the street is, well, these Westerners didn't come to liberate us. They just came here and broke everything. And I was really taken with when you described the details to which we broke it. You know, I'll take passports or driver's licenses, for instance. Just talk to me a little bit about that scenario, because that really was evidence of why the average person on the street was like, oh, U.S. NATO forces, jerks. You broke the whole system.
11: What a lot of people don't realize, people didn't know how the system there works. So, for example, you drive downtown D.C. You're not going to see a police officer turning on and off the traffic light. The traffic light goes from red to green or green to yellow to red automatically. Those things are not there. Traffic lights there are managed by a police officer. So when we went and we pushed the police officers out, so now there is no traffic lights. So now chaos comes from that. Then we told everybody to leave, turn off the government. So the guys who, the passport machine that makes passports, the guy take the machine and go home. And then now he's home making passports at home. So we've seen it where it used to cost $100 to get an Iraqi passport, a legit Iraqi passport with certificates, with everything. Then they burned down where they had the vital records, for example. They burned down where the place where they have the deeds of the houses. So we used to get people and say, I own this house. And you would have 3, 4, 5 people own the same house. All of them have legit documents. All of them have the same paperwork. But that's breaking the system. And I did talk to Iraqis recently who are prosecuted during Saddam's time. And I would talk to them and I'm like, you know, don't you think it's better? They were like, no. Back then we had the country. Now we don't have a country. So did we mess up Iraq? Absolutely.
12: In the book, Adam is also able to give us some real understanding about the way governments in some Muslim countries work through an interesting dog and sheep analogy.
11: What I was trying to highlight is it's very easy for governments in those parts of the world to make sure that their population is less educated because then they are sheep. It's very easy to, you get a dog and the dog tells the sheep, the dog actually doesn't have to tell the sheep anything. Pushes the sheep to go left, they go left. Push the sheep to go right, they go right. You don't have to, but if you bring horses who are smarter than the sheep, they might not listen to the dog. They might just kick the dog and move. So what I was trying to say is, as long as we are not talking to our allies and trying to improve the education system in those places, we're going to keep having the same issue. We're going to keep having the same problem. Then I was in Saudi Arabia for a conference, and the driver driving me to that conference. And in Saudi Arabia, Saudi women, now they can walk around with their abaya, that thing they wear on top, can be open. They can show their hair. So the guy, when he's dropping me off, it was the second day, and he's like, "And what's going on in there?" I said, "It's an IT conference," and I'm explaining to him. And he's like, "I thought it was a whorehouse." I was like, "Why?" He's like, "They walk in there naked." In his mind, naked is just the abaya is open. So that's the work that we, and I'm not saying people, men or women, should walk around naked or not naked. I'm just saying this is somebody who thinks that way. And then we are really surprised when people come from these parts of the world and they try to attack us.
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12: 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And over the past decade, we've heard from some incredible military veterans. Among the honors I've had was talking with retired Army Ranger Colonel Larry Perino, who shared a look inside the combat rescue mission from 1993, we all know as Black Hawk Down.
0: When we were told, we knew the crash was down. I knew it was two blocks up, two blocks down, you know, from where we were, and we got to get moving. I did mention it, and I described it. It was like a wall of lead, and I'm not kidding. Scared beyond belief, but you just knew that, you know, if you stopped, it was, you know, that's all she wrote. I mean, it really is. And so, yeah, you're right. Go find cover when you don't, but we had to press to get to it. And I remember going across, and we made that left turn. We knew we were close because that's where all the gunfire was. So 2nd Platoon, Ranger Chalk 2, and combat search and rescue guys had already fast roped on top of us when they were trying to secure it, get the pilots out. They were already engaging in a running gun battle. We knew it was a race. It was a race. We had to get to them. What I thought we were going to do is, you know, let's move to it and defend it. We actually planned for that. If a aircraft goes down, this is what we will do. I remember, you know, stopping as soon as we turned left and stopped by some stairs we could, trying to figure out where we're at. Okay, that's where the crash site is. All of a sudden I hear, ow, kneeling right next to my forward observer, Mike Goodell. He goes, ow, I'm hit. And he says, you know, where am I hit? Well, I hit my upper thigh, but, you know, I mean, and he got moved in, and some mixture of Rangers and operators kind of went, they helped me drag him in, and they're like, well, he's safe, and I've got to keep moving. So I moved with the rest across this street. I look back, that's where I could see, you know, a guy just get dropped right there. Then all of a sudden, Corporal Smith gets hit. I mean, I literally did have my hand on his shoulder. I was pointing at a guy who kept ducking behind a car and kept shooting at us, and I was getting mad at him. So I figured, you know, I was trying to tell Smitty to pop a 203 grenade from his grenade launcher, you know, to suppress that guy. And then that's when, you know, bullets hit this corrugated tin shack, which is no cover at all. And it just tumbled. I mean, bullets went right through between my legs, and at least one of them went up into Corporal Smith. And, you know, we drug him in. Yeah, but she had to get off the street because it was getting close. And we're going to defend from there. That was it. We're going to defend the crash site from there.
12: A little known fact, there were actually two helicopters down. I shouldn't say little known fact, but I think most people just think of Black Hawk Down as it was one bird. But there were two crash sites. You know, a varied team of groups from the elite special forces we call Delta to the Army Ranger regiments that were all throughout the city. You guys hunkered down and tried to get some cover. The one fact I was a little bit amazed by, and I guess I just didn't realize it took this long, but how long were you guys engaged in the city?
0: About 15 hours. You know, we launched just after 3, almost 4 o'clock in the morning, and it was not super hot. Yeah, I mean, when I mean hot, it wasn't. We were, you know, some areas, and it was all based off where we were around the aircraft, too, around the target, initial target building, how hot and heavy it was as far as fighting was concerned. My area was fairly quiet, but it was more, the action was almost diametrically opposite to me where Chalk 4 was. Todd Blackburn fell off the rope, 90 feet, falls off a rope where Dave Deamer was, you know, he saw him from the documentary. And then my platoon sergeant, you know, that area was starting to take fire. And, you know, we didn't come out of that city until 5 o'clock in the morning. The sun was back up. We were literally starting our exfil. We're bagging our ropes, you know, fast ropes. You can't just make those things. And giant rope, you know, you slide down. Like a fireman's pole, as quick as possible. And, you know, we were bagging them and dragging, and we were starting to collapse. Escorted the 24 folks that we pulled out of the building. 24, it was the two targets we were going after, two of Adid's key lieutenants, and each one had 12 bodyguards each. Pulled them all out. They were all living. They were all breathing. And we pulled them all out, and we're bagging them and putting them in the vehicles right when the first helicopter went down. And so we launched from there, and it was just almost unsaid. You know, we just got to move. Couldn't get a pilot out. Now we've got so many wounded that, you know, we can't move. Vehicles are no longer there because we got separated, you know, from all the confusion. And I'm not going to use the fog of war. It was just freaking confusing. I got it, you know. And I think the documentary does a good it kind of shows how confusing that could get. You know, for example, turn left here. Well, by the time it gets from the radio to the guy driving, he's already passed where he should have turned left. And so, you know, and they have to do like a 12-point turn all under fire, all just those Humvees. They were up-armored Humvees, but still giant bullet magnets everywhere. And so, of course, me on the ground going, where are they? They were just right behind us. You know, where the hell are they? And I just go, okay, we still can't get the pilot out. So we've got a mission. We've got to get him out. We've got to get to our wounded. We got to get our wounded out of there. That was the only thing I could think of, especially, you know, I've got Corporal Smith. He's going quickly. And at the end of the day, it's never that I thought we weren't going to get out. It's just like, okay, damn it, I got to wait. And hopefully I don't run out of bullets.
12: And I loved how you had noted that it was a rescue mission that suddenly needed to be rescued. I wanted to ask, though, you brought up that one point about how the convoys, these are the rescue efforts and the Humvees coming to get you guys, now pinned that down in a densely populated area of Mogadishu. And, you know, you're just rifles out the windows trying to keep the bad guys at bay. The entire city now is angry at Americans because for weeks they've seen this humanitarian effort turn into gunships just trying to take out the gangland leader that runs that part of the country. And public opinion is soured. Now suddenly you see an American, you hate an American. So all these townsfolk descending on this part of town to, you know, take their shot. And you talked about the comms being aerial. So you got to... You got a bird up there, a chopper, saying, turn left now. And he's doing, you know, 20, goes right past the turn he's supposed to make because he's not getting the information fast enough. Were we at an era in the early 90s where you guys had GPS and they could find you through some sort of device? Or was technology not that evolved in 1993?
0: It was not that evolved. As a matter of fact, the maps we used, they're laughable. So it was definitely low tech. There were old Soviet era maps that just, it was horrible. No detail. You know, they had some general roads in there. It was generally okay, but it was nothing you could navigate from. At least you couldn't on the ground or in a vehicle. Here's how old it was. You know, those old mimeograph machines? I mean, literally, yeah. they had a whole book of satellite imagery that they would like Xerox the crap out of that area, that target area. It was kind of like playing sandlot football. Okay, you know, you're the bottle cap and you go left and you go right. You just imagine. You go long.
12: Yeah, like when the kid drew the play on his hand and was like, you go down by the car, turn left, miss the truck, and I'll hit you right before the fire hydrant. Yeah.
0: Right, exactly. But we would draw it, you know, on that. And I still have actually one of the, you know, at least a picture of that, one of those where we draw, you know, where Mike Durant, who was the second helicopter, he was my pilot. So it was his crew that dropped us into the street. And I remember, you know, that's what we fought off of. And then, you know, on the radio where we were looking, it was all about, you know, and I had my handy dandy wrist compass and this is how we knew where you are. And I mean, you'd have to like, you know, hey, you are north, you know, when we just give cardinal directions, man, it was old school.
1: Wow. Absolutely. Maps.
12: Find a 12-year-old today that can even identify a map. You'd be hard pressed to find even a 22-year-old that knows much about maps, unless they're a ranger, which is why that land nav course is so critical. It's, you know, you guys had some incredible training, but nothing really prepares a man for something like that. And, for a situation that unfolded again, the Battle of Mogadishu goes down as one of the turning points, I think, in special operations history where we really learned a lot and we had to reflect and we had to learn how to do it better. Because that just got sideways so fast. I say fast because the documentary covers the day, you know, the small window of time there that you had to survive. But was there any, and this is where I'm thinking of the lessons that we take away now from engaging in war, on the Defense Department level, on the leadership level, did they understand the second order effect of multiple trips, multiple missions to get a deed with through the gunships and the helicopters and everything? Did they understand that every time they did that, it turned up the temperature on the street?
0: I'll be honest with you. There's a couple things that kind of forced that issue. One, when we did our train up, we trained with actually an additional Ranger platoon and an AZ-130 gunship for indirect fire. And then you also had an additional Ranger platoon in case something goes bad. And when we deployed over there, they weren't there. And why? Because of, we don't want to have mission creep. We got to keep the number under 400. I don't know. Here's my problem with that, and I've faced it later on. It's not a math problem, okay? It's a capabilities issue. And so now when you're having to decide how many people in your tactical operations center or intel analysts you want to deploy, you know, when you're having to make those kind of decisions at the end of the stage, that's kind of the issue.
2: Trent McDowell here with Red Pocket Mobile. How long have you been stuck with the same phone plan? 2 years? 5? 10? Are you tired?

And then fast forward 10 years, and I'm sitting in Doug's office, who wrote the song, and he's like, hey, what do you think about doing a version of Till Last Shot's Fired? And I said, yeah, man, like, what? Yes, like, that song changed my life. And so we did a version, and it was amazing, and it was just me on it at first. And he was like, man, what do you think about reaching out to some other artists and seeing if they want to be a part of it? And I was like, dude, send it to everybody. Like, let's see what happens. Yeah. And Lee Bryce was the first person to say yes. And a testament to who Lee is as a person. He was like, man, I don't care what part I play in the song. I just want to be a part of what you're doing with this song, because this is incredible. And so then we had me and Lee's version, and I thought it was perfect, until a couple weeks later Doug calls me and he's like, hey, Dolly Parton wants to be on this song, like, what do you think? And I was like, let Dolly do whatever she wants, man, like, what are you talking about?

0: man.
1: Yeah, I've listened to that song thousands of times, and I still get cold chills every time she comes in. Every time.
2: Hey, let's talk about future real quick. As we wrap here, looking at your schedule. Dude, you're playing the Grand Ole Opry soon. So talk crazy. Yeah, standing on the same stage where Johnny Cash, George, Willie, and Waylon, Garth all cemented their fame. It's a dumb question, but what the heck's that going to feel like for you?
1: I mean, I made my Grand Ole Opry debut last year, and the Opry's the mountaintop. Man, for country music, the Opry is the mountaintop. And, you know, it's crazy. I remember walking out for my debut, and it was, man, I've never felt feelings like I felt when I was on that stage. I mean, you feel, when you step in that circle, you feel the weight of all the history before you as soon as you step in that circle. And it's unlike anything I've ever felt. And, I mean, like I said, I mean, if you're playing the Opry, you're doing something in this industry. And, I mean, it's the mountaintop. Man, I mean, you can't get any better than that. Yeah. Absolutely.
2: Good stuff, man. Well, I was looking at your touring schedule, man. You'll be all over the place, from Indiana to Massachusetts, going back to Fayetteville, North Carolina. Lots of our fellow E4 mafias and infantry there. That's going to be a good one for the Boots and Barbecue Festival. But most certainly looking forward to seeing you. Headline, of course, the reason we're together today is because, you know, you're playing National Memorial Day concert as airing on PBS Sunday night. And just look forward to seeing that. You can stream it. Look it up online. You get all different kinds of ways to have that and see more about the content and the tributes they're going to make that night. But the National Memorial Day concert, always done well. And I cannot wait for you to come on through the D.C. area, Maryland. I want to come have a beer with you, man.
1: Let's do it. I'm in. I'll be in D.C. a lot this year, so let's do it.
2: Seriously, ping me up when the next time you get here, and you know, we'll tell all the jokes that we couldn't say on this podcast, because I know we get a cold beer and we start talking pro beer, the stories start flying, and
1: absolutely.
2: You know, of course, I'll make you a little jealous. Our Navy Liberty stories, I think, were a little more fun than
1: we'll see.
2: Scotty Hastings, he's pro beer. Find him online, YouTube, everywhere. Check him out on Spotify, everywhere you get music. The I'm America EP, full of great stuff. And I just can't wait to see your journey, brother. You are the kind of rising star American country needs more of.
1: Well, thank you, man. I really appreciate it. And thank you for taking the time today.

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1: Man, I love this place. I've been surfing here since I was a kid. Now,

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3: As long as there have been wars, there have been war profiteers, but never quite like this. Tonight, new evidence that bettors, including a U.S. soldier, may have profited by using inside information to wager on when and how military operations will unfold.
4: A soldier using classified intelligence to trade. Unprecedented.
5: There is nothing to compare that to. This is a new kind of insider trading.
6: On ancient roads in London, a very modern battle is brewing.
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6: 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But as we found out, London's cabbies aren't about to hand over their keys.
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7: 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Seriously, you know, it's like comparing a hot dog vendor to a Gordon Ramsay.
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10: Action!
11: Christopher Nolan is one of the great directors of our time. Oppenheimer, Dunkirk, Interstellar, and next, The Odyssey.
12: 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I mean, not even close.
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0: Man, I love this place. I've been surfing here since I was a kid. Now, seeing my grandson out on the water, it means everything to me. Watching him and taking in the blue waves, the sea breeze, the blurry horizon.
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